0: reduce the risk of heart disease. It's the second large study to test the inflammation hypothesis. Scientists are now beginning to question the validity of their assumption that inflammation is a major driver of cardiovascular complications.
1: Anthocyanins are colorful plant compounds with powerful antioxidant activity. A new meta-analysis in the American Journal of Clinical Nutrition evaluated the effects of increased anthocyanin intake over 18 cohort studies. The analysis showed that people consuming higher levels of anthocyanins had a 26% lower risk of cardiovascular disease, 18% lower chance of heart attack, 11% lower likelihood of type 2 diabetes, and a 9% reduced risk of dying from cardiovascular disease. In 65 randomized controlled trials, people consuming anthocyanins had more flexible blood vessels and lower insulin levels. The authors were somewhat surprised that there was not a consistent signal of blood pressure lowering. And that's the health news from the People's Pharmacy this week.

0: Welcome to the People's Pharmacy. I'm Terry Graydon.
1: And I'm Joe Graydon. When people are under stress, they frequently turn to food for comfort. That might be something wholesome, such as chicken soup, or a little less nutritious, like apple pie and ice cream.
0: Our guest today is a renowned gastroenterologist who's made healthy, high-fiber food the centerpiece of his medical practice. But when he was a medical student, he would often grab a quick snack from a vending machine.
1: To learn more about his transformation and its implications for your health, we turn to Dr. Will Bulsiewicz. He is an award-winning gastroenterologist who directs the Gut and Microbiome Center for Excellence. It's a physician-led executive medicine and telemedicine practice in Mount Pleasant, South Carolina. Dr. Bulsiewicz has written several books, including his most recent, Plant Powered Plus, Activate the Power of Your Gut to Tame Inflammation and Reclaim Your Health.
0: Welcome back to the People's Pharmacy, Dr. Will Bulsiewicz.
2: Thank you so much, Terry. It's a great pleasure to be back.
1: Well, we love having you on the show, Dr. Bulsiewicz, and I just want to get everybody on the same page, because you did tell us many years ago about how you got evolved, how you changed, how you became a higher human being instead of that food monster you were way back in medical school, and give us a little bit of the background on how you became a fervent fan of fiber.
2: Well, Joe, the story actually starts in your neck of the woods, and this was 12 years ago when I was completing my training at the University of North Carolina. I was in Chapel Hill, and I was enjoying the local food that included a lot of Hardee's and a lot of Chick-fil-A and
0: barbecue.
2: And I was suffering for it, and I didn't realize that the diet that I was raised on was in fact the problem. So the discovery for me was transforming my own health first with a change in my dietary pattern. And then that became something that, because it changed my life, I felt compelled. I have to bring this to my patients. And that started this journey that leads us to where we are today.
0: Well, Dr. B, your previous books include Fiber Fueled and the Fiber Fueled Cookbook, and now we have Plant Powered Plus. So, curious minds want to know, what does plus stand for?
2: This book, if I were to retitle it, it would be called The Gut Immune Solution or The Inflammation Solution. It's really the story of inflammation and how connected it is to our gut. And that story is not just about our diet, which is what Plant Powered is referring to, is the choices that we have with a plant-based orientation. But the plus is really that, hey, there's so many ways that we can heal our gut and reduce inflammation that go beyond what's on our fork. And so there's actually several chapters in the book, by the way, arguably my favorite chapters, where we dig into this question of like, what else can we do outside of changing what we eat?
1: Well, we're going to dig into that in much greater depth. But first, I want you to tell us the story about Michelle.
2: Michelle was a patient of mine, and I've changed her name. I've changed her information. This is a real story. And I was early in my career and received a page one day while I was writing up a consult. Hey, we need you in this room stat. As a medical doctor, when you get a page like that, you drop what you're doing and you run. And that's what I did. And I found Michelle in a position where basically she was clutching her abdomen. She was delirious. She had no clue where she was, what year it was, who the president of the United States was at that time. And ultimately, what we found is that Michelle had something called C. diff colitis, to the point that I needed to bring the surgeon on board, and we had a conversation about choices. But here's the key, Joe. The direction that we went was the opposite direction that I was taught in medical school. I was always taught when someone has an infection, which this is an infection, you blast it with antibiotics. And by doing that, eventually you will either fix the problem or they'll have to have their colon removed. Those are basically, that's the traditional pathway. Instead, what we did is we rebuilt her microbiome using a tool called a fecal transplant, where we transferred actually the microbiome of a healthy human into her. And when
1: wait a minute. You're talking poop here.
2: Yes.
1: You're transplanting someone with a healthy microbiome, their poop, into her.
2: That is correct.
0: Did it work?
2: With incredible results. To the point that, you know, if I followed the traditional path, she would have been in the hospital for 10 days recovering from having her entire colon removed. But instead, she walked out of the hospital on her own two legs 2 days later, colon fully intact, still inside her body.
0: And still working.
2: Still fully working.
1: Now, I have to bring the pharmacology piece in here. If I'm not mistaken, this was brought on by a medication she took. Am I correct?
2: Yeah, that is correct. I'm not here. So let me just contextualize by saying I'm not anti-antibiotic, that I see them as actually the greatest invention in the history of human health. However, they can be misused and they can also have consequences, and we need to be aware of this. So Michelle went to the emergency room a few days before I met her because she had a skin infection and she was prescribed clindamycin. And clindamycin targets a skin infection really well, but it also really disrupts the gut microbiome and puts a person at risk for developing this kind of infection. Now, I don't want to make it sound like no one should ever take clindamycin. That would be way out of bounds. But it is important for us to be aware that there are consequences to what happens when we choose to take antibiotics. There's a trade-off there.
1: And one of the consequences of clindamycin, and a lot of times dentists will prescribe clindamycin because it's quite effective for the infections that they run into, it can disrupt the microbiome. And that's what happened in her case.
2: Yeah, exactly. Because the issue is that the microbiome is predominantly made up of what we describe as anaerobic bacteria. And what that means is, like, you can't grow them on a culture plate, but they exist inside your intestines, trillions of them. And clindamycin targets those types of bacteria. So while you may be treating something in your mouth, you're simultaneously, the trade-off is that you're simultaneously tearing up the microbes that are friendly and they live inside your colon.
0: And when you do that, the C. diff that's just hanging out there along with everything else says, oh boy, now I've got an opportunity I can take over.
2: That's right. It rises up. It's already there. And the issue is that when our microbiome is healthy, this is one of the things that these microbes do for us that we often overlook. They suppress the bad guys. So you can have E. coli or Salmonella or C. diff inside your intestines, and they're not really a problem until your gut gets weak. And then when your gut gets weak, this is the moment that they can rise up and cause trouble.
0: Now, Dr. B, in Plant Powered Plus, you describe three key players. You talk about the gut barrier, the microbes, we've just been talking about the microbes, and the immune system. I wonder if you could give us a brief summary of these three key players and their relationship.
2: As I was researching this book, and it was an extensively evidence-based process for me, I took 4 years to write the book. There's well over 1,000 citations that I willingly give out on my website for people to check out. I found a pattern that I couldn't actually prove wrong. The pattern was that the gut microbiome, the gut barrier, and the immune system, they rise and they fall together. What that means is that when the microbes are healthy, so is the gut barrier, so is the immune system. When the microbes are struggling, the gut barrier breaks down. By the way, the reason that happens in part is because the microbes are not capable of doing their job. The barrier breaks down, and this gut barrier, which lines the entirety of our intestine, it's supposed to keep the bad stuff out. Well, if it's not doing its job, the bad stuff can sneak in. And then we have trouble, because they will come into contact with our immune system. 70% of our immune system is right there in the lining of our gut. So the immune system will do its job, which is to intercept the stuff that's sneaking across. And we call that inflammation.
1: Let's pause for a moment and kind of describe the gut barrier, because it sounds so impenetrable. It sounds so tough and strong. In reality, it's tiny and thin. Well, I wouldn't say tiny exactly, but it's very thin, and it can be disrupted surprisingly easily. Describe it in a little more detail from your perspective.
2: You know, in a way, I think about this as being like the wall of a castle, and our body and the parts that we want to protect are inside the walls of that castle. And every single cell is a brick. And that brick is held together by cement. And that cement are proteins that we call tight junction proteins. And it's all a single layer of cells. So it's pretty wild to consider that what I would argue is probably the most important part of our body in terms of protecting what's happening inside of us is just a single layer of cells held together by these proteins called tight junction proteins. And its job is to allow the good stuff to come in and to keep the bad stuff out. And that's a complex process.
0: 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He directs the Gut and Microbiome Center for Excellence in Mount Pleasant, South Carolina. 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
1: After the break, we'll find out how nutrients get from our intestines into our bloodstreams.
0: We'll consider some ways we harm our intestinal barrier without even thinking about it.
1: Drugs like NSAIDs are common culprits.
0: Ultra-processed foods lack fiber, of course, but they also have too much salt. What does that do?
1: What four things are key to an anti-inflammatory diet?

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8: Our guest today is Dr. Will Bulsiewicz, a gastroenterologist who directs the Gut and Microbiome Center for Excellence. That's a physician-led executive medicine and telemedicine practice in Mount Pleasant, South Carolina. Dr. Bulsiewicz has written several books, including his most recent, Plant Powered Plus, Activate the Power of Your Gut to Tame Inflammation and Reclaim Your Health.
0: Dr. Bulsiewicz, I wonder if you could give us a brief primer on exactly how nutrients get from our intestines. The food we've eaten has the nutrients we need, but there it is in the intestines. How does it get from the intestines into the bloodstream where our tissues can get to it and use it?
9: Well, there's a number of different ways that our body basically creates access. So, this, you know, sort of special ways for the nutrients that we desire to get across the gut barrier. Sometimes it's a channel or a pore that could basically like absorb, you know, that mineral, that magnesium or that potassium that we're searching for. Sometimes it's that actually, there are these fat cells that will actually carry things across, like basically having a special person who just walks you across the wall and is guiding you to where you need to go. So we have a number of different ways that the entire system is structured to give us access. And then the job of the gut barrier itself is to maintain that structure that restricts access to those appropriate channels and not allowing things to sneak between the bricks, between the cells. But the problem is that these tight junction proteins, if they're not intact, if they break down, you create a channel, a space, and that space can be exploited by whether it be a toxin or whether it be a pathogen like a bacteria that's going to sneak across.
8: I'm curious about all of the ways that we can harm that tight junction, that barrier. And of course, what comes to mind immediately, non-steroidal anti-inflammatory drugs. Americans love NSAIDs. And so we pop lots of ibuprofen and naproxen, and there are a dozen prescription drugs that your orthopedic colleagues like to prescribe. I'm assuming that they're not good for those junctions, but what else besides drugs can mess up the barrier?
9: Well, we could walk through a number of different things that exist that are problematic, but I think I also would turn our attention to the absence of the good stuff. And there's an opportunity that we have to replace the bad stuff with the good stuff. And that's really how you transform a person's health. So to answer your question in terms of some of the things that I see as problematic, I see issues with sugar, but I see issues with unhealthy fat, specifically the dominance of saturated fat in the American diet and the absence of balance in terms of the quality of the fat in our diet. Fat is not to be avoided, but with fat and protein and carbohydrates, we should be opting for the healthiest sources. That's how you create a healthy diet. And also the total excessive consumption of salt. Salt is not inherently bad, but like many other things, if we excessively consume it, it becomes problematic. So these are three specific ways the American diet is overwhelmingly consumptive of sugar and unhealthy fat and salt. And then the last part that I really want to shine a light on is the ultra processed foods, because this is now taken over the American diet. And I was born in 1980. I grew up on this stuff, but a generation before me, it barely existed. The foods really weren't there. Or if they were, they were consumed on occasion. And here we are today, and I have four children, and 70% of the calories in a child's diet comes from ultra processed foods. And these are, you know, just to be clear for the listeners at home, what am I referring to? These are the foods that you cannot prepare in your kitchen. It's not possible because you don't have the ingredients. These are industrial ingredients that are not available in your local supermarket, and you don't have the tools. These are tools that you will only find in factories. And when you use those tools and those unique ingredients that are not native to our diet, you create ultra processed foods. And unfortunately, we have a regulatory process in America where these things end up in our dietary system. Very hard for us to get them out. And we don't really know what they do on an individual basis. I'm not saying they're all bad, but with total clarity, many of them are.
0: We suspect that they're not good for us. And one of the most striking things about ultra processed foods is that they mostly don't have any fiber. And we've already established that you are the fiber guy. Could you also tell us, please, just break down a little bit more precisely, what does too much salt do to our gut microbiota?
9: What we have found is that it causes a shift in the gut microbiome. So first of all, to frame this, salt with total clarity does impact microbes. And in the proper balance, that can actually be a good thing. Think about making sauerkraut or kimchi.
0: Mm-hmm.
9: And the salt is highly relevant to creating a friendly environment. But if you have an inappropriate amount, which the American diet is excessive in its salt consumption, it can cause a shift in the balance, and it will lead to the emergence of what we characterize as pathogenic bacteria. These are the inflammatory ones. And we're simultaneously suppressing the good guys that we call lactobacillus. In fact, there was one study that suggested that there was a loss of lactobacillus. These are, again, these are friendly bacteria that we certainly want in our microbiome. And there was one study that suggested a 90% loss within the context of excessive salt in the environment. When you do this, it ultimately creates a shift that occurs in the microbiome. And again, this is a ripple effect, because when the microbes are unwell, the gut barrier is unwell. When the gut barrier is unwell, things are sneaking across and the immune system is being activated into inflammation. The last thing real quick, just to add, is there's also a change that occurs in the immune system that I don't particularly care for, because we see specific immune cells start to show up that have been associated with autoimmune disease. And here we are, and we're trying to figure out, where are all these autoimmune diseases coming from in the 21st century? Because they weren't there 50 years ago.
0: Well, let's talk about that, because I'm assuming, and perhaps I shouldn't, that as a gastroenterologist, you are taking care of a lot of people with inflammatory bowel disease, Crohn's disease, ulcerative colitis, and so forth. And these are inflammatory conditions. What can you tell us about that?
9: Oh, gosh. Well, I was fortunate to be mentored by one of the world's leaders on this topic who's in Chapel Hill. His name is Dr. Balfour Sardar. And he's in the later stages of his career now. But one of the things that we've learned and realized is that it's interesting. I always thought of Crohn's disease and ulcerative colitis as being autoimmune. And what we've realized is, in fact, they are not. It's not that your immune system is rejecting your own body. What's happening here in these conditions, Crohn's disease and ulcerative colitis, is that your immune system is rejecting your microbiome. When we are born, we recruit our microbiome into our body. And part of the process of developing a healthy immune system is in the first years of life for your immune system to acknowledge that those microbes are supposed to be there and to leave them alone and allow them to exist. And when the immune system turns and says they need to be taken out, stuck in the middle is the lining of your intestine. And that creates what we see, which is sadly a bloody, tattered mess inside the colon, inside the intestines in these health conditions. And that's the immune system trying to attack the microbiome.
0: Whoa, that's an interesting perspective on that.
8: It is. And Dr. Bolsowitz, we have talked to Dr. Robin Chutkin, who is a gastroenterologist, and she confided to us that she was one of the earlier and enthusiastic prescribers of the medications that we refer to as the IL blockers, the interleukin blockers. These are the drugs we see advertised on television all the time. They're very pricey. They're very powerful. And she said, as much as I was enthusiastic in the early days, I've become much more cautious nowadays because they do have a profound impact on the immune system, which is why they sometimes will be advertised as having a side effect like cancer or other kinds of immune reactions, people getting serious infections. So tell us a little bit about those IL-type drugs, those interleukin drugs, and where they play a role and what this whole thing about the immune system and inflammation. Give us the Dr. B perspective, please.
9: Yeah, so I'm going to broaden this out ever so slightly because this is a conversation really about blocking the immune system and the way in which the immune system communicates within its network. So there are cells called cytokines that basically send a message. It would be like if the immune system is the military, the cytokines are the walkie-talkie. Mm-hmm. And you call for help and you say, hey, let's get some activity over here because this is where there's a problem. And so there's been new drugs that have come out in the last 25 years, including the IL blockers, but also including the anti-TNF drugs. And TNF-alpha is one of the cytokines, one of the dominant inflammatory cytokines that can be basically blocked in order to try to slow down the process of inflammation. So that's what these drugs are doing. But the issue is that you're not really addressing the root of the problem. So you're taking an immune system that has been activated for a reason. And rather than asking, like, what is the reason and how do we fix that? We're instead just saying, okay, fine, shut the whole immune system down. And when you shut it down, there can be consequences. Now, I don't want to overstate these and create fear around these drugs. Actually, I'm really glad these drugs exist because prior to 2000 and infliximab, which is Remicade coming out, we had a huge problem because people with particularly Crohn's disease, they didn't have many options. So they often had surgery. But the point is that we have an excessive reliance on these drugs and we're not asking the right question, which is how did we get here? What is the source of the problem? What you see, Joe, is that many people will go on one drug and it will work for a period of time, perhaps a year. And then it fails. Why does it fail? Well, Well, it's not that the drug stopped being a good drug. It's that you never actually address the root of the problem. Their problem is actually getting worse. And so then you move on to a second drug, but the second drug is not as effective as the first one was. Because again, the problem is getting worse. It's becoming a bigger problem. So my argument, and I know Robin shares the same philosophy as me, she's a dear friend of mine. My argument is when we need the medication, yes, let's use the medication. These are important tools, but let's not just use the medication. Let's address the root of the problem and get that fixed too.
0: Let's talk about that. And I hope that you'll be able to do that by telling us a little story about a patient that in the book you call Candace. And you told her that the goal was to find a dietary pattern she could follow that would nurture her microbes and repair her gut barrier and dampen inflammation. Just how did she manage to do this?
9: Yeah, so I think that the issue, and you know, just to frame my motivation as an author, is that really I'm a medical doctor who writes books. And I see these books as tools for healing. And I have seen many patients with inflammatory bowel disease through the years who ask a really important question because they want to know. They are the stewards of their own health. They are their own advocate and they ask great questions. Doctor, what should I eat? It's pretty basic. And the problem is if they don't receive a clear answer from their medical doctor, they're going to turn to the internet. And the internet will serve them whatever is popular at that time.
0: Mm-hmm.
9: That's highly problematic because, you know,
0: it changes.
9: It changes. Like right now, it's the carnivore diet. And 4 years ago, it was a vegan diet. And those are literally diametrically opposed. So that goes to show you how much the internet knows about health. And so, so I wanted to address this issue. And I took a step back. And asked what diets have evidence, not just for inflammatory bowel, but more broadly for chronic inflammatory health conditions, of which there are many. What diets have evidence? And I found actually that there's several. A Mediterranean diet, a pescatarian diet, a vegetarian diet, a properly constructed vegan diet, even a flexitarian diet that still continues to include some meat, I can find evidence to support each of those patterns. So what is it about these diets? And I found four specific features that I think are the foundation of each of these diets.
8: You have 1 minute to tell us what those four features are.
9: So these four things that are the underpinnings of a anti-inflammatory diet, if you get them right, I promise you, you will have a healthful anti-inflammatory diet. They are number one, fiber. Number two, polyphenols. Those are the colors of our food.
0: Mm-hmm.
9: Number three, healthy fat. And number four, fermented foods. And the reason that these four were selected, and I think this is an important point, is that all four of these things are missing in the American diet. So not only are they powerful, not only are they anti-inflammatory, they are opportunities for healing for the vast majority of people because that's how you change things. Take the thing that's missing, that's powerful, and fix it.
8: When we come back from this break, we're going to ask you to give us examples of those four categories of foods.
0: You're listening to Dr. Will Bolschwitz. He's a gastroenterologist who directs the Gut and Microbiome Center for Excellence based in Mount Pleasant, South Carolina. Dr. B has written a number of books, including his most recent, Plant Powered Plus, Activate the Power of Your Gut to Tame Inflammation and Reclaim Your Health.
8: After the break, we'll get more information on the four features of a healthful diet that are missing from most American diets.
0: If you're wondering how to work those into your daily eating plan, Dr. B has suggestions. Even better, his book has recipes that are easy to follow and delicious.
8: When it comes to the value of olive oil and a Mediterranean diet, the PREDIMED studies offer a lot of clues.
0: Such a diet can have cognitive as well as cardiovascular benefits.
8: We often think of saturated fat as the enemy, but olive oil has a lot of sat fat. How do we reconcile that?
0: Dr. B offers advice on the top foods to make our gut microbes happy. 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
10: For the Central Arkansas Master Naturalists and Little Rock Public Radio, this is Ann Holcomb with Nature in the Natural State. Hungry, hungry caterpillars all eat leaves, except for the caterpillar of the harvester butterfly. This unique caterpillar species, native to Arkansas and North America, is actually an obligate carnivore. That means it eats only meat, specifically insects. The caterpillar hatches near colonies of woolly aphids and then spins a shelter of silk in or near the aphids, where it hides when not eating them. The aphids are normally tended and protected by ants, but the caterpillar's exoskeleton has a similar chemical composition to an aphid, so the ants will not kill it. It spends only 3 weeks as a caterpillar and pupa, emerging as an adult butterfly that drinks not nectar, but aphid honeydew, sap, and water. This is Ann Holcomb for Nature in the Natural State.
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8: Our guest is Dr. Will Bolsiewicz, a gastroenterologist who directs the Gut and Microbiome Center for Excellence, that is a physician-led executive medicine and telemedicine practice in Mount Pleasant, South Carolina. Dr. Bolsiewicz has written several books, including his most recent, Plant Powered Plus, Activate the Power of Your Gut to Tame Inflammation and Reclaim Your Health.
0: Dr. B, you just told us about the four features of healthful diets that are primarily missing from our standard American diet. So we've got fiber, we've got polyphenols, we've got healthy fat, we've got fermented foods. They all have an F in them someplace. And, I wonder if you can give us some examples of a food that would be a healthful fermented food, and other examples of where we might find food that's rich in polyphenols.
9: Yeah, so if we take the first three, fiber, polyphenols, and healthy fats, I can sort of bundle those together and create a simple rule for the listeners at home to follow. That will address all three at once. So it's kind of, you know, that's how you win, right? When we compound our choices. So the solution is in variety, that plant-based foods will provide to you each of these things. First of all, fiber. Where do we find that? Every single plant-based food has fiber. Fruits, vegetables, whole grains, seeds, nuts, legumes, herbs, and spices. I feel a little bit of deja vu because I know that I've said literally the same thing on this show, but it's important for people to hear this. And those same choices, think of the colors. You walk through the doors of your supermarket. I don't care where your supermarket is. It could be anywhere in the world. They always do it the same way. They put the fresh produce out front. Why? You're naturally attracted to those colors.
0: It's pretty.
9: It's pretty. It's fragrant. There's something that draws you to it. And those are the polyphenols. The colors are representative of plant-based chemicals. We call those phytochemicals. And they have a unique impact on the microbiome. So they actually complement fiber. It's a little bit like Batman and Robin, the way they work together. But suffice it to say, both are improving the balance of your microbiome, elevating the right bacteria, and nurturing a healthy gut barrier. And that's the way that we ultimately suppress inflammation in our body.
0: Well, Dr. B, I actually do want to tell you about what I made for lunch yesterday from one of the recipes in your book. You have a recipe for a wild rice bowl that has wild rice, sweet potato, green beans, a little dressing, toasted hazelnuts, and herbs. And so that was gorgeous. It was beautiful to look at, and it tasted really good.
11: It was delicious. And Terry said, I just went out to the garden, and I picked all of the herbs that I could find.
0: The recipe calls for tarragon. I don't have any tarragon growing in my herb garden, but I've got sage and thyme and fennel, so I picked all of those and mixed them all up together.
9: I mean, so, you're talking my love language right now. You're talking my love language right now. I love all of that. And, you know, I think that the key piece for everyone to understand is that there's balance that exists by building a plate with variety in mind. Because whether it's the sweet potato or the wild rice or those fresh herbs that you plucked, each of them is bringing something unique and special to this party. And when you put it all together, this is how you assemble nutritional balance. This is how you get all of the different types of nutrients that these plants can provide. We know that there's at least 8,000 types of polyphenols. The vast majority of them we don't know very much about because it's an overwhelming amount of information. But whether we know about them or don't know about them, they're in the plants that you eat and you get access to them.
0: Now, in this recipe, we used olive oil as our healthful fat, and I think almost everyone in the world

0: first, what's your thought about olive oil?
1: Well, to me, I love olive oil. And I, you know, I come from the plant-based world where there's people who argue strongly for a no oil approach. And if a person is thriving with that, I wouldn't try to convince them otherwise. But I also, with total clarity, believe that a person can be healthy with the consumption of extra virgin olive oil. And we know this from what I would argue is the best, like literally the best nutrition study of the 21st century that we have today, which is called PREDIMED.
2: Mm-hmm.
1: And this was 7,500 people. It was funded by the government of Spain. So it's not some outside source. They're not trying to prove anything. And they were looking at versions of a Mediterranean diet that are high in fat. One of them included 4 tablespoons of extra virgin olive oil per day.
2: Which
1: is a lot.
2: And people
1: did that for 5 years. That's a lot. Yeah, that's a lot. And guess what? They did the best out of everyone. And they were being compared to a low-fat diet. And the low-fat diet continued to include fruits and vegetables. It wasn't that they took away the fruits and vegetables. So to me, that was a highly compelling, highly convincing study. Because when you look at a number of different outcome measures, which included cardiovascular factors like heart attack or cardiovascular mortality, stroke.
2: And now they're looking at cognitive outcomes as well.
1: Cognitive outcomes. What we found in this study was a consistent beneficial effect with that particular dietary pattern. And also when we look at inflammation, which is sort of the focus of my work in recent days, the inflammation markers were dropped substantially.
0: Well, I am going to challenge you on one thing, Dr. B.
1: Please.
0: You have made saturated fat as one of your enemies, and yet olive oil has 14% saturated fat. So how do you deal with that contradiction?
1: Thank you for asking that question. Actually, I appreciate the opportunity to address that because I've never argued, and I'm quite clear in my work that you're never going to get to a zero saturated fat diet, and that's not actually the goal anyway. The problem that we have is excessive saturated fat, the absence of monounsaturated fat, the absence of omega-3 fats, which we can talk about if you're interested, and also how all of that weighs on the scale of balance against fiber. So here we are, and we get tons of saturated fat because the average person in America eats more than their body weight in meat on a yearly basis, and that meat has 0 grams of fiber in total. And we have 95% of America that's fiber deficient. That's not balance.
2: Definitely not. Definitely not.
1: Definitely not. So my argument is let's recalibrate this. Let's improve the quality of our fat because meat is going to be almost exclusively saturated fat. And if you were to substitute extra virgin olive oil, while it does contain some saturated fat, it's dominantly providing monounsaturated fat, which is a healthy fat.
0: Okay.
1: And with that, we can mix that with our plant-based food to get our fiber balanced out as well.
2: Well, Dr. B, I wonder if you would tell us just a few of the top foods that nourish our microbes and how can we tell that they're happy?
1: So there's so many wonderful choices. I don't even know where to begin. Berries, walnuts, flax seeds, soy, legumes. These are all broccoli sprouts. These are all microbiome foods, but truly any plant-based food is ultimately going to provide the foundational fiber, polyphenols, and in many cases, healthy fats that you're searching for. So, and Terry, you have to remind me, what was your second question?
2: How do we know that our microbes are flourishing or whether they might be quite unhappy with us?
1: We live in a world of increased sophistication of testing and devices, and I actually push back against this a little bit. I appreciate that they're there, but that also always, to me, comes secondary to a simple question. How do you feel? And I think we need to stick to that because that's actually the most important part. How do you actually feel? Don't let the numbers dictate.

0: How do you feel? That's the question. So when our gut is thriving and well, we feel great. We have high energy. We have the ability to process and digest food without restriction. We have healthy bowel movements. They're very satisfying and we feel good. And the counterpoint is you're fearful of food because it makes you feel unwell. You have gut symptoms that include bloating or many other types of symptoms that you could have. Your bowel movements are off, could be diarrhea, could be constipation, could be a loss of regularity, could be that they're just not satisfying or not big. So there's, you know, that's sort of the picture that I would paint.
1: Dr. B, I've got a question about fiber, because I know you are the fiber fanatic, and we agree with you, but there is a consequence. The consequence is flatulence, farts. And so how do you help people who have moved from, let's say, you know, a 30 or 40% fiber diet to a 50 or 60% fiber diet from suffering, not just themselves, but the people around them who have to smell?
0: Well, there's a few things with that. So first and foremost, anytime that we change our diet, regardless of the change, it will require adaptation of our microbiome. When we start to add more plant-based foods, we should gently ease into this. So I always say start low and go slow. And that allows your microbiome to keep up as you're making those changes.
2: And how long does a dietary change take to actually change the microbiome?
0: That is a tricky question in a way. Here's what I'm going to say. That we have data that have shown us that within 24 hours, change is already happening.
1: Wow.
0: Is that an yeah,
1: that's fast.
0: Absolutely. Because these microbes are so responsive and because they can kick out new generations of microbes so fast. So in an hour, you may have multiple generations of new microbes. It's like the equivalent of going back to our great grandparents, but for them, it's 1 hour.
2: Mm.
0: So, that said, the studies that I've looked at with clarity, after about 4 weeks, a big change in the microbiome is possible when you sustain a change over the course of 4 weeks. So going back, Joe, real quick to your flatulence question though, number one, we have to ease into adding fiber into our diet. Number two, I would actually spin this back on the question itself, to be honest with you, because when we produce gas, that's actually the product of us producing the most anti-inflammatory compound that exists. And those are the short-chain fatty acids. We call that fermentation. The fermentation is actually happening inside of your intestine as you produce these anti-inflammatory short-chain fatty acids like butyrate.
1: So are you saying gas is good?
0: Gas is good. But I also would say that plant-based eaters, they have big farts. They may be loud farts, but they're not stinky farts. Whereas
2: the stinky ones. Okay.
0: The stinky ones, the rotten egg smell, is coming from sulfur-based compounds. And sulfur compounds, you may find them in garlic and onions, but it's rare for people to eat so many garlic and onions that they get stinky farts. But you'll also find them in people that have excessive protein intake and inadequate fiber intake.
2: Dr. B, we've got just 2 minutes to talk to you, and consequently, I'm going to ask you to really shrink your three-phase blueprint into a two-minute summary. So how are we going to reduce inflammation and rebuild our gut health following the guidelines in your super book, Plant Powered Plus? And please do include some plus if you can.
0: Absolutely. The payoff is that you have actionable evidence-based tools that you can apply. And it's your choice whether or not that's a fit for you. Not every single thing should you try to do all at the same time. That would be overwhelming. And I want to do that myself. But when you have a list of evidence-based tools, you get to choose which levers you're going to pull, but you can be confident that they're improving your health. So the three-phase protocol goes like this, that in the very first phase, believe it or not, I actually don't think that diet should be the dominant factor. there's ways that we can heal our body through circadian rhythm. An example, get outside within the first hour of waking up. Get exposure to morning sunlight. That sets your circadian rhythm better than anything that exists out there. Better than anything, no matter what it costs. This free tool, step outside within the first hour of waking up, is the most powerful circadian driver that we have. So in phase one, my argument is let's lean into the non-dietary things and let's start to supplement our diet with some smoothies and some soups that are kind of gentle and easy. And when we get into phase two, we're going to keep the lifestyle factors that include circadian rhythm, that include emotional connection, that include fasting, that include spiritual connection. We're going to keep those. And now we're going to level up our diet. That's phase two. And phase three is where we bring it all together in a glorious masterpiece. And that's when a person is completely thriving. And you don't move from phase one to phase two to phase three based upon a specific time course, because we're all different. So ultimately, what I want to see is you need to feel the difference. And when you feel the difference, when you've noticed that your energy levels have improved, your bloating has improved, that's when you go from one phase to the next and you continue to level up your health.
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0: It's my pleasure. Thank you again.
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It's all very well not to believe in Tinkerbell, but not to believe in Lassie? This week on Selected Shorts, T.C. Boyle's frame-by-frame send-up of the classic television show about the collie who just keeps rescuing you no matter what stupid thing you've done. Stay with me, Meg Wolitzer.

0: You know that adage, seeing is believing? Of course you do. But you probably didn't know that it is credited to the 17th century English clergyman and historian Thomas Fuller. And I promise that's the last you'll hear of him from me. But the reason we care is the seldom quoted second line, seeing is believing, but feeling is truth. We place a lot of stock in the evidence of our own eyes. Why wouldn't we, even in these murky days of AI? But we're sometimes less aware that our feeling is what's really contributing to our sense of what is true. And this friction between believing and truth is at the heart of today's stories. In our first work, an iconic childhood narrative is pushed to ludicrous extremes. In our second, during a hot date at a street dance, what a young man perceives and what is real turn out to be very different things. Our first story is by the wily writer T.C. Boyle, whose novels include World's End and Blue Skies. And his 12 collections of short stories have enriched Selected Shorts programs for many years. In this playful reboot, what looks like a classic heroic dog story turns out to be something completely unexpected. Our reader is Kirsten Vangsness, known for roles like Penelope Garcia on the long-running television show Criminal Minds. She is also a playwright and theater maker who was most recently seen in Exorcistic, the rock musical.
1: Heart of a champion. We scan the cornfields and the wheat fields, winking gold and gold brown and yellow brown in the midday sun, on up the grassy slope to the barn, redder than red, against the sky bluer than blue, across the smooth stretch of the barnyard with its pecking chickens, and then right on up to the screen door at the back of the house. The door swings open, a black hole in the sun, and Timmy emerges with his corn silk hair, corn-fed face. He's dressed in crisp overalls, striped T-shirt, stubby blue Keds. There'd have to be a breeze, and we're not disappointed. His clean, fine, cup-cut hair waves and settles as he scuffs across the barnyard and out to the edge of the field. The boy stops there to gaze out over the nodding wheat, eyes unsquinted despite the sun and blue as tinted lenses. Then he brings three fingers to his lips in a neat triangle and whistles long and low, sloping up sharp to cut off at the peak. A moment passes, he whistles again, and then we see it, way out there at the far corner of the field, the ripple, the dashing furrow, the blur of the streaking dog, white chest, flashing feet. They're in the woods now, the boy whistling, hands in pockets, kicking along with his short baby fat strides, the dog beside him, wagging the white tip of her tail like an all-clear flag. They pass beneath an arching old black-barked oak. It creaks, and suddenly begins to fling itself down on them. Immense, brutal, a panzer strike. The boy's eyes startle, and then there's a blur, a smart snout clutching his pant leg, the thunder blast of a trunk, the dust and spinning leaves. Golly, Lassie, I didn't even see it, says the boy, sitting safe in a mound of moss. The collie looks up at him, the svelte snout, the deep gold logician's eyes, and laps at his face. And now they're down by the river. The water is brown with angry separations, spiked with branches, fence posts, tires, and logs. It rushes like the sides of boxcars and chews deep and insidious at the bank under Timmy's feet. The roar is like a jet port. Little wonder he can't hear the dog's warning bark. We watch the crack appear, widen to a ditch, then the half-separating snatch of red earth, writhe of worm, the poison pitch, and Timmy crashing down with it. Just a flash, but already he's way downstream, his head like a plastic jug dashed and bobbed, spinning toward the nasty mouth of the falls. But there's the dog, fast as a struck match, bursting along the bank, all white and gold, melded in motion, hair sleek with the wind of its legs, beating time to the panting score. Yet, what can she hope to do? The current surges on, lengths ahead, sure bet to win the race to the falls. Timmy sweeps closer, the falls loud now as 100 timpani, the war drums of the Sioux, Africa gone bloodlust mad, the dog strains, lashing over the wet earth like abreast of him. Then she's in the air, the foaming yellow water, her paws churning like pistons, whiskers chuffing with the exertion. Oh, the roar! And there she's got him. her sure jaws clamping down on the shirt collar, her eyes fixed on the slip of rock at the fall's edge. Our blood races, organs palpitate, the black brink of the falls, the white paws digging at the rock, and then... they're safe. The collie sniffs at Timmy's inert little form, nudges his side until she manages to roll him over, then clears his tongue and begins mouth to mouth. Night, the barnyard, still a bulb burning over the screen door. Inside, the family sits at dinner, the table heaped with pork chops, mashed potatoes, applesauce, and peas, a pitcher of clean white milk, home-baked bread, mom and dad, their faces sexless, bland, perpetually good-humored and sympathetic. Poise, sift back, forks in mid-swoop, while Timmy tells his story.
2: So then, Lassie grabbed me by the collar. Golly, I must have blanked out, because I don't remember anything more till I woke up on the rock.
1: Well, I'll be, says Mom.
3: You're lucky you've got such a good dog, son,
1: says Dad, gazing down at the collie, where she lies patiently, snout of her paw, tail whapping the floor. She is combed and washed and fluffed, her lashes mascaraed and curled, her chest and paws wide as dish soap. She looks up humbly, but then her ears leap, her neck jerks round, and she's up at the door, head cocked, alert. A high yipping yowl like a stuttering fire whistle shuttles through the room. Then another, the dog whines.
3: Darn, says Dad. Thought we were rid of those coyotes. Next thing, they'll be after the chickens again.
1: The moon blanches the yard, leans black shadows on the trees, the barn. Upstairs in the house, Timmy lies sleeping in the pale light, his hair fastidiously mussed, his breathing gentle. The collie lies on the throw rug beside the bed. We see that her eyes are open. Suddenly, she rises and slips to the window, silent as a shadow, and looks down the long, elegant snout to the barnyard below, where the coyote slinks from shade to shade, a limp pullet dangling from his jaws. He is stunted, scabious, syphilitic, his forepaw trap-twisted, his eyes running. The collie whimpers slowly from behind the window. The coyote stops in mid-trot, frozen in a cold shard of light, ears high on his head, then drops the chicken at his feet, leers up at the window, and begins a soft, crooning, sad-faced song. The screen door slaps behind Timmy as he bolts from the house. Lassie at his heels. Mom's head emerges on the rebound. Timmy! He stops as if jerked by a rope, turns to face her. You'll be home before lunch. Here? Sure, Mom, he says, already spinning off, the dog by his side. We get a close-up of Mom's face. She is smiling a benevolent, boys-will-be-boys smile. Her teeth are perfect. In the woods, Timmy steps on a rattler and the dog bites its head off. Gosh, he says, good girl, Lassie. And then he stumbles and slips over an embankment, rolls down the brushy incline over a sudden precipice, whirling out onto the breathtaking blue space like a skydiver. He thumps down on a narrow ledge 20 feet below and immediately scrambles to his feet, peering timorously down the sheer wall to the heap of bleached bone at its base. Small stones break loose, shoot out like asteroids, dirt slides begin, but Lassie yarps reassuringly from above, sprints back to the barn for a winch and cable, and hoists the boy to safety. On their way back for lunch, Timmy leads them through a still and leaf-darkened copse. We remark how odd it is that the birds and crickets have left off their cheeping, how puzzling that the background music has begun to rumble so. Suddenly, round a bend in the path before them, the coyote appears. Nose to the ground, intent, unaware of them, but all at once he jerks to a halt, shudders like an epileptic, the hackles rising, tail dipping between his legs. The collie, too, stops short just yards away, her chest proud and shaggy and white. The coyote cowers, bunches like a cat, glares at them. Timmy's face sags with alarm. The coyote lifts his lip. But then, instead of leaping at her adversary's throat, the collie prances up and stretches her nose out to him. Her eyes soft as a leading lady's, round as a doe's. She's balsamed and perfumed. Her full chest tapers to a lovely S, to her sleek haunches and sculpted legs. He is puny, runted, half her size, his coat like a discarded doormat. She circles him now, sniffing. She whimpers, her growls throaty and tough, the bad guy, and stands stiff while she licks at his whiskers, noses at his rear, the bald black scrotum.
3: Timmy is horror-struck. Then, the music sweeping off in bird trills of flute and harp strings, the coyote slips round behind, throat thrown back, black lips tight with anticipation.
2: What was she doing, Dad?
3: Timmy asks over milk and sandwich. The sky was blue today, son, he says.
2: But she had him trapped, Dad. They were stuck together end to end, and I thought we had that wicked old coyote, but then she went and let him go. What's gotten into her, Dad?
3: The barn was red today, son,
1: he says. Late afternoon, the sun mellow, more orange than white, purple in clots of shadow hang from the branches, ravel out from the tree trunks. Bees and wasps and flies saw away at the wet, full-bellied air. Timmy and the dog are far out beyond the north pasture, out by the old Indian burial mound, where the boy stoops now to search for arrowheads. Oddly, Collie is not watching him. Instead, she's pacing the crest above, whimpering softly, pausing from time to stare out across the forest, her eyes distant and moonstruck. Behind her, storm clouds squat on the horizon like dark kidneys or brains. We observe the wind kicking up, leaves flapping like wash, saplings quivering, weeds whipping. It darkens quickly now, the clouds scudding low and smoky over the treetops, blotting the sun from view. Lassie's white is whiter than ever, highlighted against the dark horizon, the wind-whipped hair foaming around her. Still, she doesn't look down at the boy. He digs, dirty-kneed, stooped back, oblivious. Then the first fat random drops. A flash, the volcanic blast of thunder. Timmy glances over his shoulder at the noise. He's just in time to watch the scorched pine plummeting toward the constellated freckles in the center of his forehead. Now the collie turns. Too late! The swoosh whack of the tree. Trembling needles. She's there in an instant, tearing at the green welter, struggling through to his side. He lies unconscious in the muddying earth, hair artistically arranged, a thin scratch painted on his cheek. The trunk lies across the small of his back like the tail of a brontosaurus. The rain falls. Lassie tugs doggedly at the knob in the trunk, her pretty paws slipping in the wet, but it's no use. It would take a block and a tackle, a crane, an army of bunions to shift that stubborn bulk. She falters, licks at his ear, whimpers. We observe the troubled look in her eyes as she hesitates, uncertain, priorities warring. Should she stand guard or dash for help? The decision is sure and swift, her eyes firm with purpose, and she's off like a shard of shrapnel, already up the hill, shooting past the dripping trees, over the river, already cleaving through the high banks of wheat. A moment later, she's dashing through the puddled and rain-screeched barnyard, barking right up to the back door where she pauses to scratch daintily, her voice high-pitched and insistent. Mom swings open the door and the collie pads in, claws clacking on the shiny linoleum. What is it, girl? What's the matter? Where's Timmy?
2: Yes!
1: Oh, my. Dad! Dad! Come quickly! Dad rushes in, his face stolid and reassuring as the Lincoln Memorial.
3: What is it, dear? Why, Lassie.
1: Oh, Dad! Timmy's trapped under a pine out by the old Indian burial ground. A mile and a half past the north pasture.
3: Dad is quick, firm, decisive. Lassie, you get back there. Stand watch over Timmy. Mom and I'll go for Doc Walker. Hurry now.
1: The collie hesitates at the door.
3: Right, said Dad. Mom, fetch the chainsaw.
1: We're back at the woods now. A shot of the mud-running burial mound locates us. Yes, there's the fallen pine, and there, Timmy. He lies in a puddle, eyes closed, breathing slow. The hiss of the rain is loud as static. We see it at work, scattering leaves, digging trenches, inciting streams to swallow their banks. It lies deep now in the low areas and in the mid areas and in the high areas, and then a shot of the dam. Some indeterminate, but short, we presume, distance off, the yellow water churning over its lip like urine. The ugly earthen belly distended, blistered with the pressure. Raindrops pock the surface like a plague. Suddenly, the music plunges to those thunderous, crouching chords. We're back at the pine now. What is it? There. The coyote. Sniffing, furtive, the malicious eyes, the crouch and slink. He stiffens when he spots the boy, but then slouches closer, a rubbery dangle drooling from between his mismeshed teeth. Closer, right over the prone figure now, those ominous chords setting up ominous vibrations in our bowels. He stoops, head dripping between his shoulders. Iris is caught in the corner of his eyes, wary, sly, predatory. The vulture slavering over the fallen fawn. But wait! Here comes the collie, sprinting out over the wheat fields, bounding rock to rock across the crazed river, her limbs contourless with sheer speed and purpose, the music racing in a mad, heroic prestissimo. The jolting front seat of a Ford, Dad, Mom, and the doctor, all dressed in rain slickers and flat-brimmed rain hats, sitting shoulder to shoulder behind the clapping wipers, their jaws set with determination, eyes aflicker with pioneer gumption. The coyote's jaws, serrated grinders work at the tough bone and cartilage of Timmy's left hand. The boy's eyelids flutter with the pain, and he lifts his head feebly, but almost immediately slaps down again flat and volitionless in the mud. At that instant, Lassie blazes over the hill like a cavalry charge, show dog indignation aflame in her eyes. The scrag of a coyote looks up at her, drooling blood, choking down frantic bits of flesh. Looks up at her from eyes that go back 30 million years, savage and bloodlustful and free. Looks up unmoved, uncringing, the bloody snout and steady yellow eyes, less a physical challenge than philosophical. We watch the collie's expression alter in mid-bound, the look of offended AKC morality giving way, dissolving. She skids to a halt, drops her tail and approaches him. A buttery gaze in her golden eyes. She licks the blood from his lips. The dam, impossibly swollen, rain festering the yellow surface. 100 new streams, a minute rampaging in. The pressure of those millions of gallons, hard punching those millions more. There, the first gap, the water spewing out a burst bubo. And now the dam shudders, splinters, falls to pieces like so much cheap pottery. The roar is devastating. The two animals start at that terrible rumbling, and still working their gummy jaws, they dash up the far side of the hill. We watch the white-tipped tail retreating side by side with the hack and tick-blistered gray one wagging like raggled banners as they disappear into the trees at the top of the rise. We're left with the tableau. The rain, the falling pine in the crotch of the valley's V, the spot of the boy's head, and that chilling roar in our ears. Suddenly the wall of water appears at the far end of the V, smashing through the little declivity like a god-sized fist, prickling with shattered trunks and boulders, grinding along like a quick melted glacier like planets in collision. We cut to Timmy, eyes closed, hair plastered, his left arm looking as though it should be wrapped in butcher's paper. How, we wonder, how will they get him out of this? But then we see them, Mom, Dad, and the doctor, struggling up that same rise, rushing with the frenetic music now, the torrent seething closer, booming and howling. Dad launches himself in full charge down the hillside, but the water is already sweeping over the fallen pine, lifting it like paper. There's a blur, a quick clip of a typhoon at sea. Is that a flash of blonde hair? And it's over. The valley is filled to the top of the rise, the water ribbed and rushing like the Colorado in adolescence. Dad's pants are wet to the crotch. Mom's face, the doctor's, rain. And then the opening strains of the theme song, one violin at first, swelling in mournful mid-American triumph as the full orchestra comes in, tearful, beautiful, heroic, sweeping us up and out of the dismal rain back to the golden wheat fields and the midday sun. The boy cups his hands to his mouth and pipes, Lassie! Lassie! And then we see it way out there at the end of the field, the ripple. The dashing furrow, the blur of the streaking dog, white chest, flashing feet.

0: Kirsten Vangsness performed T.C. Boyle's Heart of a Champion. I'm Meg Wolitzer. We've featured many Boyle stories on Shorts over the years. He delivers every time, and every time he delivers something you are not expecting. What could have just been a string of over-the-top rescues, Lassie saving the day again and again, turns into something a little dreamier and more fun to watch in your head. T.C. Boyle is a writer who dips into culture both high and low as needed, creating the surreal and the delightful, and sometimes pulling down blackout shades and leaving us in a new and startling darkness. He's not just a cultural critic or a satirist. His references are deliberate, but also serve as catalysts for surprising ideas about how we live. He doesn't feel the need to hold our hand or reassure us as he makes various sharp turns. While the reader sometimes feels, wow, what is happening here? This story might go anywhere. It probably only feels that way because the writer knew exactly where he was going. When we return, a street party you'll want to attend. 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
0: Welcome back. This is Selected Shorts, where our greatest actors transport us through the magic of fiction, one short story at a time. I'm Meg Wolitzer. 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Our second story on this program is The Let Out by Jamel Brinkley. Jamel Brinkley's work includes the short story collections A Lucky Man, Stories, and Witness, Stories, and has been chosen for Best American Short Stories. This piece is a perfect example of how he moves, quietly, but with intention. The Let Out is read by Atu Blankson Wood, making his Selected Shorts debut. He is best known for his role in Slave Play. Other stage works include the title role in Hamlet, and he was part of the cast of Audible's production of Long Day's Journey Into Night.
9: The Let Out. The woman came out of the museum and navigated the masses in the plaza. No matter which way she moved or how often men tried to get her attention, her gaze remained soft, completely nonchalant as she surveyed the crowd. Every first Saturday of the month, the museum offered a free admission, as well as lectures, performances, films, and a dance party, a popular program of events attended by thousands. Aside from the leering Romeos and the stunning head-turners, there were also white people, elderly people, families burdened by their children. The woman cut through them all with unperturbed elegance, or they moved their bodies to make way for hers, or it seemed that they did. The gold and emerald colors she wore leaped out, the lit glass of the museum's pavilion glowing behind her. One guy stepped away from his friends and into her path, but she dodged him effortlessly. Her floral sundress fluttering, her purse bouncing against her thigh. He reached for her wrist, but with no effort at all, her arm slipped away, escaping that too. And he turned to watch as a breeze pulled her dress against the shape of her body. The woman's mellow beauty and the tranquility and charm of her rejection left his eyes full of bitter longing. Then her gaze abruptly sharpened. Whatever she had caught sight of made her halt and caused her expression to become puzzled. She shook her head. The movement, like a tremor, had run through her, as though a notion had charged into her mind only to collapse seconds later under the weight of uncertainty. But all of a sudden, she started walking again, with more quickness and purpose. Her steps were bringing her in the direction she was looking, and it became clear, despite every self-abnegating doubt, that she was walking toward me. I felt as giddy as a little boy. I looked to my left as though my friend were standing there, but he hadn't trusted the prospects at the museum, so it was an exchange of glances with no one. Though I felt self-conscious in my basketball shorts and my father's hand-me-down Globetrotters t-shirt, I stood tall and puffed out my chest, relaxed my face until it felt like a placid mask. The woman glided past a few more people and walked right up to me, holding her purse in one hand and a pack of cigarettes in the other. She wore jewelry everywhere. The heat of her sweating body was very close, and her scent was like a complex of spices and honeyed smoke. "I have the worst timing," she announced. "Can you believe it?" She was much smaller than I had imagined, and appeared to be around my mother's age, in her 40s, maybe even 50s. From her appearance and enunciation, it was clear right away that she was the bougie type. She had the strange transatlantic accent of the black intelligentsia. When she caught me observing her, she looked away coyly and then sighed. "Polka? Why would they play polka? What makes anyone think people want to dance to such ridiculous music?" Before I had time to think, I did a few half steps and jumps in response. My long legs and feet became a blur. I had taken some lessons in my first year of college, one of many attempts to meet people. "If you give it a chance," I told her, "polka was actually pretty fun." "Then you should be inside cutting a rug," she said, clearly amused. "Why be in there when there's so much to look at out here, right where I'm standing?" My voice shook as I spoke, but she laughed and touched my arm, and I felt proud. "Oh, is that what you're doing here? All by yourself? Looking?" Her gaze, lingering on my face even more, seemed to be posing additional questions. "Well, at least the exhibits are high quality," she said. "I actually came yesterday to see them, but by the time I got here, the museum was already closed." "Bad timing," I said. "The worst timing. But today, here I am. I made it. And let me tell you something. I can't stop thinking about the photographs. Exceptional. What do you think?" "I thought they were exceptional," I told her, which was a lie. I hadn't seen the photography. I hadn't gone inside the museum at all. Only one thing had brought me all the way down to Brooklyn that night. The Let Out. It didn't matter to me what music was playing. The true dance was the shadow dance, or the dance that follows the dance. And it was here, where a circle of boys who dared to be daring raised their arms and voices in collective awe of girls taking pictures of themselves in various poses. Here, where there was an openness to the haphazard and the serendipitous, where it seemed feasible to make contact. "You haven't told me your name," she said. When I told her what it was, she closed her eyes and nodded, gave a little hum of pleasure. Then she shared her name, which was Ramona, and looked at her watch. "There's still over an hour before it closes," she said. "Come on, show me some more of that fancy footwork. Prove me wrong." And then she raised her arm and waited. She wanted me to take it, I realized. And this, despite my highest hopes, was a complete surprise. What in the world was happening? For my friend, the explanation would have been simple. I could hear his whispering voice now. "Cougar! A cougar stalketh!" He joked that way when we saw a woman of a certain age acknowledge the force of her sexuality. But women like that never actually spoke to us. We were never their prey. Besides, the quality of Ramona's attention seemed to be different from that. For one thing, she, a woman, had noticed me, which hardly ever happened. I was not the kind to be noticed. It felt thrilling to be picked out from the background, to step forward rather than recede. I hooked my arm into Ramona's, but she wouldn't move until I moved first. We walked through the growing crowd like that, arm in arm, toward the museum like two smitten lovers on a date. She swaggered against me, bumping me with the swell of her flesh, the swing in her hips even more emphatic than when she had first approached. People went out of their way to look at her, but she ignored them. Instead, she kept glancing up at me. We threaded our way through the people in the pavilion, past a line of wide brick pillars, and into the lobby of the museum. The spacious court, surrounded by sleek ivory archways, was filled with people. But in stark contrast to the scene on the plaza, almost everyone here was white. As I showed Ramona a few simple steps, we both kept looking down. From certain angles, there appeared to be another floor underneath this floor, made of the same exact materials. Was it an optical illusion or was it real? I couldn't tell, but at some point the question ceased to matter. The important fact was that I was dancing with a woman. This woman, on sheets of glass layered beautifully by a subtle magic. Ramona rolled her eyes and complained playfully about the music, but she never stopped moving. She did so with agility and grace, no surprise given the way that she walked. With the same dreamy expression from before, she looked up into my face and said, "Okay, I'm ready. Let's dance." I wasn't sure what she meant. Ready for what? Weren't we already dancing? But then she took my right hand and placed it low on her back, where the cut of her dress exposed her flesh. She held onto my shoulder and our free hands came together. At first, she took control, interlocking our fingers and drawing us unusually close, but then she relinquished it. She waited again for me to lead, and I became eager to do so, to prove to myself that I could. As we danced, the scent from her hair was so full in my nostrils, I could taste it. "I haven't danced like this in so long," Ramona said after a while. "I thought you'd never danced to polka before." To live music, I mean, she said. "I mean, in the arms of a man." I smiled. One of my first memories, I told her, is of my mom and dad dancing in our living room. "So he's the person who taught you how to lead." I laughed, thinking of the rare times my father would try and fail to coax my mother into a bit of romance. "Oh, I don't think it's a real memory," I explained. "I'm pretty sure I made it up. I used to do that kind of thing a lot when I was younger." Ramona leaned away and looked at me, her expression bemused. But then she gave a little squeal of delight. "Well," she said, "certain lessons don't need to be taught. It's just biology. It's in the blood." We kept dancing until there was a break in the music. Ramona clapped wildly during the applause between songs, which was when I noticed a wedding band among her many rings. I stared blankly at it as the music started up again. She looked at the wedding band too, and then at all the jewelry on her fingers, before drawing her hands up slowly to her necklaces. "To tell you the truth," she said, "that ring is by far the most boring thing I'm wearing. It tells you the very least about me." Then she added, "Don't worry. My husband is all the way on the other side of the country, and he doesn't really give a damn what I do. He certainly doesn't care if I dance with another man." She seemed to be going out of her way to refer to me that way, as a man. With or without her husband's approval, it seemed obvious that Ramona was looking for some excitement. Any concern I had about somehow violating her marriage was draining steadily away. I was simply too curious about where things could go. "I want to see the photography again," she announced. "I leave tomorrow, so I won't have another chance. Let's go back. We still have time. I want you to show me which one was your favorite." We linked arms again, but then she slid hers down and took hold of my hand. Our fingers interlocked for a second time, and when her thumb started skimming across mine, a current ran through my body. Everyone was looking at us as we left the party, which was a new experience for me. I'd never been that kind of a person before. Ramona and I ended up riding the elevator with two well-dressed middle-aged white women. They were discussing the latest horrors in the local news. A girl shot to death in Queens, families being displaced in Brooklyn, but with a kind of theatrical dismay. Then, as they became aware of Ramona, they got quiet and frowned. For some reason, the raw fact of her was too much for them to bear. Under the elevator's fluorescent lights, her abundance of jewelry, her brightly painted nails, and her dark, sticky caterpillar lashes could have made her seem tawdry. But I felt protective and proud of her. The two women made no effort to hide their disapproval of her and of us holding hands. Scowling at them, I put some bass in my voice and I said, "Is there a problem here?" The women simpered at me, but neither said a word in response. When the door opened, they rushed off the elevator. Ramona and I got off too and started walking in the opposite direction toward the galleries. "I see you've got a little bit of a temper," she said. "I get it from my mother," I admitted. You could sense the pulse of my mother's temper always, but it almost never flared up. It seemed to be held in check by what I could only understand as her modest expectations regarding life. A few early memories cast her as a laughing woman, but it seemed likely that they were also inventions, nothing more than wishful make-believe. "Definitely from my mother," I said. "Or at least that's what my father likes to say." "And you think he's the gentle one?" I wondered for a moment if Ramona was thinking about her own marriage, her own husband. "Is gentle the same thing as quiet?" I asked. "No, I don't think so." "Well, you seem gentle and quiet, like a hunter in a forest, so it must be your daddy you take after for sure." "I don't think so," I repeated. "I bet people say you look like him."
6: "Like who?"
9: "Your father." Her eyes darted up at me and she studied me for a moment. "What's wrong?"
6: "Nothing," I said. "It just feels like I'm talking to someone who's been secretly watching me my whole life." Ramona looked down, her lashes fallen low over her eyes.
9: "When I first saw you," she said, "I couldn't believe it. It felt like 1989 all over again. What I mean is, I knew him. He and I were friends then, back in the day."
6: She added with a hint of irony,
9: "I should have told you immediately, but then I wasn't sure. You actually don't resemble him as much as I thought."
6: "I don't understand," I told her.
9: "Your father," she said, "he used to be my friend, but that was a long time ago."
6: The sensation of holding Ramona's hand immediately lost all of its allure. I felt like a little boy being escorted across a busy street. "How could you have been friends?" I asked. "You're from the other side of the country."
9: "I live there now, in California, but I'm from here. I grew up in the Bronx."
6: "Just like my father."
9: "I was running up and down the Grand Concourse when I was just a fresh little thing in pigtails. But tell me, how's Lawrence doing these days?"
6: My hand pulled reflexively away from hers. It was disturbing to hear his name, his given proper name, in Ramona's mouth. No one called him Lawrence, not even my mother. Even worse, the question invited a comparison I was unable to make. I could tell her he was better or worse now, but better or worse than what? My father's involvement in my life had been suspended in the late 80s at the very end of the decade. I was only 5 then, and aside from the things I fabricated for my own peace of mind, I hadn't yet formed many memories that would endure. What I remember most from those years aren't images or events, but sensations. Feelings of anger, aggression, and obstinacy. A soup of emotion in which I was constantly simmering. Like the sulky child I was said to have been, facing a question that I didn't want to answer, I kept my mouth closed and shrugged stiffly in response.
9: "You have his mind, don't you?" she said. "It feels like you do. Does he still tell those incredible stories?"
6: She was talking about my father again. "Are you sure you two were friends?" I asked. "It sounds to me like you've got him confused with somebody else. The man I know barely says a word."
9: "Is that right? Things change, I suppose. Just tell me, please, that Lawrence isn't balding."
6: I was annoyed that Ramona was talking so much about my father. It made me think I had to compete with him or with some wonderful and therefore unbelievable version of him that was lost in the past. A new edge came into my feelings about Ramona, too. She seemed to know my father better than I ever could. And that, on some level, made her a rival. "Actually, he's been growing this preposterous afro," I told her.
9: "Stop."
6: "No lie," I said. "And the facial hair, it's like he stepped out of a time machine. I told him that 1972 called and wanted its mutton chops back." "It's too embarrassing. I keep thinking this man couldn't possibly be my father."
9: "Well, you do have his hands," she said, assuring me. "And you're tall and thin, just like he is."
6: "Way taller than him now," I said. "He's only, what, 50? But he's already started shrinking. And forget thin, he's got an old man belly. I swear to God he's ready for the retirement home."
9: "Well, let's see. You're younger than he was when I knew him," she said. "Maybe he was just as tall when he was your age, and maybe he's been getting smaller and smaller ever since. Maybe when his mama birthed him, he was a giant."
6: She began to laugh hard at her own joke, which made me think for the first time that she might be a little nuts. But I quickly put that thought away. I made a futile attempt to picture my father as a giant. He had always seemed small to me, diminished, even when he returned to our family and I myself was no bigger than a twig. Both of my parents seemed especially diminished to me now. And this quality they shared was a central reason I was convinced, despite any troubles they may have had, that they were 100% right for each other.
9: "So," she asked, "did Lawrence ever find someone else?"
6: "Someone else?" Her hands came together in front of her stomach, her fingers forming a barrier between us. A flimsy pulpit she stood behind.
9: "When things didn't work out with your mother," she said, slowly, with a bit of condescension. "Wasn't there a divorce?"
6: A childish urge rose in me then, an impulse to take a swipe at the place where her fingertips met, to blast her little pulpit into pieces. "Where are you getting that from?" I asked. "You're way off. They are together." She considered this for a moment, and I did too. What I had said was the truth, but the strain in my voice had made it sound much more like a lie. All things considered, maybe it was both. The family was intact, yes, but we hardly talked to one another. The feeling at home was this: any attempt at conversation could lead to too much conversation, and too much conversation could be deadly. The source of our strength was a strict and tacit agreement to preserve and cherish, at all cost, the simplicity of things. So much is made about the importance of achieving depth in human interactions. But what about the delicate surface? What about the skin?
9: "They got back together," Ramona said finally. "That's wonderful."
6: "It is." But the expression on her face didn't match the brightness of her tone.
9: "He found his way back to her. That really is something else."
6: "What do you know about my mother anyway?" The sense that Ramona disapproved of her was overwhelming.
9: "As far as I can tell," she said, "I don't know a thing."
6: Then, with an abrupt turn, she walked toward the next room of the gallery. I considered going immediately. Just leaving without saying goodbye, recrossing that impatient street on my own, but I needed to know more about this mysterious man, Lawrence. And I needed to understand what Ramona wanted with me, the way she looked at me. I needed to understand the contours and ends of her desire.
9: "You were supposed to show me your favorite," she said. There was a hint of flirtation in her voice again, a hint that something exciting, even forbidden, could still happen. So, which one is it? I don't know yet, I told her. I had forgotten about my earlier lie.

0: After a minute or two, I chose the most blatantly sexual photograph in the room. A man and a woman embraced in Central Park, according to the label, as he pressed her back against the trunk of a tree. Ramona hummed. She examined every part of the photograph for an absurdly long time. I didn't understand what she was looking for. When she finally spoke, she asked me to explain why I liked it so much. "What do you mean, why?" I said. "I mean, what does it make you think? How does it make you feel? Why do you think the photographer took it? What does it communicate to you?" Her questions annoyed me. She was playing dumb by playing smart. The reason I chose the photograph should have been obvious and more than sufficient. There was no need to explain. If the script of the evening was what I thought it was, she should have simply taken her cue. "I don't know, I just think it's hot," I said. "Don't you?" "To tell you the truth, I don't think it's very interesting at all," she said. "Here, let me show you my favorite." The photograph she liked on an adjacent wall also featured a couple, a man and a woman, though they were dull by comparison. They were walking down a street, neither one looking at nor touching the other, both in the middle of long, perfectly synced strides. Other than the harmony of their steps, there wasn't a single remarkable thing about them. "This might sound like total nonsense," Ramona said, staring at the photo. "But do you ever think that something can happen in your life that stops time dead in its tracks?" Her question was accompanied by a heat that seemed to radiate from her head, and I became aware again of her scent. "Here's what I mean. It's like whatever future you could have had, all that newness waiting out there to introduce itself to you, it just vanishes. It gets cut off entirely. Then the only options you're left with, the only ones you can even imagine, are the ones you've already had." Her tongue and jaw became active again before she continued. "Tell me, why do you think your parents got back together?"
1: "They must have realized they were still in love," I said.
0: "Is that what you really think?"
1: "What else could it be?"
0: "Have you ever been in love?"
1: "Not yet." She laughed dryly.
0: "That's mighty optimistic of you. I've only been in love, in that deep bone marrow love, one time. That's it. After you experience that real thing once, you assume it will happen again, but what if it doesn't?"
1: "I don't know what you're talking about," I told her. Ramona frowned and kept staring straight ahead.
0: "No, I suppose you don't. Have you ever been to Los Angeles?" she asked. "When people manage to escape New York, that's often where they end up, or at least I did for a little while. It's beautiful in all the ways you expect, you know, the palm trees, the weather. Damn, that weather. There's the smog, of course, but you can bank on it being bright and 75 almost every day." She got quiet for a moment, but I didn't say anything. I just watched her. "On the flip side, the sameness of it can work your nerves. I guess it's not actually the same, but time gets funky. Like you're stuck in a loop or in a simulation of life instead of the real thing." "I didn't feel like that. Not at first. But some people do right away." She raised a finger to her eye and touched the tips of her long lashes. "Like your father. Lawrence never liked it that much." It was becoming clearer now what she was suggesting. "He was there too," she said, "when I was." I responded as I often did, especially when I was younger, with a sort of willful, innocent denial. At home, I was allowed to sit in my innocence, the way a neglected infant is left sitting in a soiled diaper. But I hoped now that it might force Ramona's hand.
2: "Is that where the two of you met?"
0: She shook her head, and the motion wiped away the smile that was forming on her face.
2: "It had already started, the situation between us, your father and I. We ran away to Los Angeles together. When I went there, I went with him.

She closed her eyes, and I could see them rolling beneath the lids. One of the things that my family declined to talk about, perhaps the source of all the other things, was that span of time in the past. I'd had vague memories of asking to see my father and of my mother looking down at me kindly and saying that I couldn't, that he was too far away. Or maybe as usual, I had invented this, especially the comforting tone of the response. What I really recalled was the feeling of his absence, that near boiling sensation that had defined my early childhood. Afterward, the sensation abated, but it never went away. When my father returned, he stepped into the absence he'd left, but he was no longer equipped to fill it. The thought of this made that feeling flare up in me now, and even more acutely. "I knew about you," Ramona said. Her eyes were still closed. "He would tell me about you back when everything between us seemed to be fine. I wanted to meet you. I was even willing to..." She shook her head. "But then things stopped being fine, and then your father left. And then there I was, alone in paradise." I looked at Ramona, her hair, her face, her body, and imagined her as a younger woman. I imagined his hands touching her. I looked again at her jewelry and wondered if anything she was wearing had been a gift from him. I scrutinized her with something like disgust, but I couldn't help comparing her favorably to my mother, who was a slight, unadorned woman, the color of stale coffee with too much cream. Other memories, whether real or false, came to me then. Ramona's odor, the odor of spice and smoke, wafted back through the open vents of the years and into the furnace of the past, through my father's hair, along the sleeves and collars of his shirts. I saw my mother when she was young, with only me and herself to care for, the odor clogging her nose and her throat as she held my small hands and whispered useless consolations. "Can you see it?" Ramona asked. "See what?" I said, and I could hear the soak of petulance in my voice. "We would walk down this street together, this exact street, Hollywood and Vine. Can you see it? We were beautiful, inarguable. People would look at us and smile. They would turn their heads to watch." "What is wrong with you?" I said. Ramona opened her eyes and looked at me like I was the one who had asked something insane. "One day," she said, "you'll want someone to give you the nod. You'll want somebody to remember the person you were when you were happy." I wanted to tell her that this wasn't true. That in my family, we never asked each other to remember anything. But I also wanted to protect my family from her. I refused to reveal anything else about us. "What are you doing?" Ramona asked, staring wildly at me. Her eyelashes were black clots. "Nothing," I replied. But it was an obvious lie. I licked the salty wetness from the corners of my mouth and wiped my cheeks before pinching my lips together in shame. I looked away toward the tick of the guard's shoes as he approached us. He stopped and announced that the museum was now closing. Together, Ramona and I slowly retraced our steps through the galleries. One person who had dreamed up life's memories and another who had actually lived them. But neither of us could be corroborated, so both of us slumped along in postures of defeat. I wanted to turn away and leave her on the spot, this woman from my father's past, but I remained by her side. After all, she was part of my past too, and my mother's. She belonged to us, and that belonging was irrevocable. Even if no one at home, including me, would ever speak her name. We parted without either of us saying another word. I didn't move. The doors churned at my back. The voice of a woman emerging from the dimming lights of the museum said, "Excuse me,
and someone else demanded I get out of the way so people could go home. But what was the point of going home? Someone who knew me was out there, I imagined. Someone I knew who would find me among all the shadows drifting along the plaza. So I just waited. I stood in place.

A Two Blanks in Wood read The Let Out by Jamel Brinkley. I'm Meg Wolitzer. Despite being set at a street party, this story is elegant and subtle. We share the young man's first romantic impression of Ramona at a distance, her radiant glamour. And then the slow unfolding of her role in his life makes her both more real and less unattainable. Jamel Brinkley creates characters who are original and discreet from one another, but what makes them really work is how they interact. This story starts out as if it might be a character sketch of a woman viewed by a male narrator. But as the narrator's footing gets a bit shaky, we start to wonder, is the story more of a character study of him? The interplay between people and the results it brings are one of the many reasons to dive into Brinkley's fiction. On this program, we're unpacking the act of seeing, and whether its emotional counterpoint, feeling, is what really makes something true for us. T.C. Boyle's playful story pushes back at the social contract with a classic that, however improbable, we believe. And Jamel Brinkley reminds us that a first impression is often an invitation to a much more complicated reality, one that we need to feel as well as see. Because more often than we admit, it's not what we see that convinces us, it's what we feel. I'm Meg Wolitzer. Thanks for joining me for Selected Shorts. Selected Shorts is produced by Jennifer Brennan and Sarah Montague. Our team includes Matthew Love, Drew Richardson, Mary Shimkin, Vivienne Woodward, and Magdalene Robleski. The readings are recorded by Miles B. Smith. Our programs presented at the Getty Center in Los Angeles are recorded by Phil Richards. Our mix engineer for this episode was Jennifer Nolson. Our theme music is David Peterson's That's the Deal, performed by the Deerdorf Peterson Group. Selected Shorts is supported by the Dungannon Foundation. This program is also made possible with public funds from the New York State Council on the Arts, with the support of Governor Kathy Hochul and the New York State Legislature. Selected Shorts is produced and distributed by Symphony Space.

0: you're just a guy delivering pizzas, trying to make some extra cash. When you come across a scene where something is not quite right. On the next Snap Judgment, we proudly present Super Pizza Man. Snap Judgment, storytelling with the beat. Do not miss it.
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0: These true personal narratives can touch on issues of infertility, pregnancy, birth, childcare, and other topics pertaining to motherhood and maternal health.
2: And so like halfway through the workday, I go to the OB and they start telling me that I'm like spilling protein and I have no idea what that means. And I even remember the nurse saying, which is not comforting, do not go home and look this up on WebMD.
1: That's tonight on The Yarn. But first, the news.
3: Live from NPR News in Washington, I'm Janine Herbst. Attorney General Todd Blanche is refusing to say that he will always be independent from President Trump. But he says Trump never asked him to prosecute specific people and that he never will.
4: No, I'm not going to pledge that. And no attorney general should ever pledge that. The president, I mean, if I were to pledge I will be independent of the White House, what that means is that if President Trump says, I want the Department of Justice to go after every violent criminal in this country, which is what he has said, what you're saying to me is I just say, no, sir, not going to do it. So I will act with integrity.
3: Speaking there to NBC's Meet the Press. The Trump administration is continuing to push a program that partners state and local law enforcement with ICE. The program gives local police the power to enforce federal immigration laws. A lot of details have been hard to get, but NPR's Jacqueline Diaz has more.
5: Under the Trump administration, the 287G program has exploded. ICE has signed more than 2,300 contracts with local agencies across the country, giving officers in those agencies various powers for immigration enforcement, like interrogating or arresting immigrants suspected of being in the U.S. illegally. Not every department in the program sees immigration enforcement as a major priority. In Florida, Walton County Sheriff Michael Adkinson says his office does some 287G work, but their approach is narrow. His office joined 287G last year.
6: We're not doing immigration sweeps because, quite frankly, we have day jobs here. We have other things that are critically important to the local people here that they expect to be done.
5: But other agencies are participating in operations and making a lot of arrests. Jacqueline Diaz, NPR News.
3: In eastern Indonesia, six more bodies have been recovered after a magnitude 7.7 earthquake struck yesterday, bringing the death toll to at least 53. Thousands have been displaced, more than 900 homes destroyed. U.S. and Canadian trade negotiators have ramped up talks ahead of this week's tariff deadline set by the White House. Dan Karpinchuk reports positions appear to be hardening on key issues.
7: Ottawa's Minister of Canada-U.S. Trade, Dominic LeBlanc, and his chief negotiator remained in Washington over the weekend, signaling the intensity of the talks over the next few days. Sticking points remain: the ban by most provinces on American liquor products, Canada's dairy quota system, and Canadian counter-tariffs on U.S. autos. For its part, Canada wants to head off the additional 50% tariffs President Trump has threatened, which are to kick in on Wednesday. It also wants tariffs lowered or eliminated on steel and aluminum, autos, and forestry products. If the talks fail and tariffs are imposed, Canada says it will retaliate. U.S. Trade Representative Jamieson Greer says Washington will not tolerate any retaliatory measures. For NPR News, I'm Dan Karpinchuk in Toronto.
3: And you're listening to NPR News from Washington. A prayer vigil was held in Lexington, Kentucky today for a teenager killed in a mass shooting that left four other people injured, including two children. From member station WUKY, Karen Czar has more.
8: Charles Young Park was quiet on Sunday. The sounds of the fountains and the breeze were a stark contrast to Saturday night when gunshots rang out during a community concert.
9: God made promises to us in His Word.
8: Eric Smith, a deacon at Liberty Baptist Church, led prayer near the spot where his 16-year-old cousin, Dazon Robertson, was fatally shot.
9: A sweet young man. He'll do anything for anybody.
8: A sweetness that was taken in an instant.
9: An unruly, ungodly person destroyed that.
8: Four other victims, a 14-year-old, a 4-year-old, and two adults, are expected to recover. For NPR News, I'm Karen Czar in Lexington.
3: Nearly 30 years after Tupac Shakur was killed in a drive-by shooting, the trial of Dwayne Davis gets underway in Las Vegas tomorrow. He's pleaded not guilty to first-degree murder. The 63-year-old is the first and only person to be charged in Tupac's death, partly because of a memoir he wrote and in related interviews where he claimed he orchestrated the confrontation and provided the gun, but he says someone else shot Tupac. The judge says the book and interviews are admissible, but Davis says parts of that book have been fictionalized. On Wall Street, U.S. futures contracts are trading in mixed territory. 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
1: These true personal narratives can touch on issues of infertility, pregnancy, birth, childcare, and other topics pertaining to motherhood and maternal health.
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0: Shanna Graves, thank you so much for joining me on The Yarn. I'm so excited. I know the audience can't see your face, but I can see your beautiful face, and I'm so excited to see your face today and hear your amazing story. So let's go ahead and jump right into it. Shanna, would you mind telling us your maternal health story?
1: Absolutely. So my story is a little bit of a long one. It kind of has two parts. You know, I guess my first, what really kind of made me become more aware of maternal health and like the need for like awareness and advocacy around it. My first pregnancy, I was 24. You know, I was in law school. I was partnered but unmarried. You know, I had a job but wasn't making a lot of money. You know, just that's where I was, relatively young. And, you know, so I got pregnant and I thought everything was going fine and going smoothly. And then when I got to be about 5.5 months pregnant, I remember I started having a headache, you know, just not feeling well, which is part of pregnancy. Didn't think much about that. I can remember that it was Martin Luther King weekend because the horse races opened. And me and my then partner, we went down, you know, he thought, well, you're just tired, you're pregnant, you're going to law school, like, let's just take a break, let's just go have fun. And so we went down to the horse races, and I just remember really just not feeling well, you know, and by the time we left, my feet were so, and my ankles were so swollen, again, kind of thought it was pregnancy, but none of these things got any better over the weekend. So Monday, I go to work. How unaware of all this was I? Like, I have to go to work, I do all these things, but I call my doctor. And so, like, halfway through the work day, I go to the OB, and they start telling me that I'm, like, spilling protein, and I have no idea what that means. And I even remember the nurse saying, which is not comforting, do not go home and look this up on WebMD. Fighting the urge, and it was this whole, like, you have to go lay on your left side. And I thought, what is happening? So that was all very unnerving. And so this goes on for like a day, and I had to do all these things and like with collecting urine, like all these things for them to like see. And when I go back, they're like, yeah, nope, this is not good. And I'm driving myself to all these appointments, by the way, like this hyper independence. That's a whole other story we could talk about that I'm sure lots of moms can relate to. I drove myself to the doctor and they're like, is someone with you? Someone driving you? And I'm like, nope. And they're like, oh, because you need to go to the hospital. And I resisted and I didn't want to go on all these things. I had to go. And I ended up there in the hospital. So this is 24 weeks. And I was diagnosed with severe preeclampsia. I had no idea what that was. And I was admitted and told I was basically going to be on bed rest and probably laying on my left side until I had my baby. And I was like, what? You know, and I do this and I'm there and I've been there and I had a really good medical team at the time. I had a really great OB and she came in and explained to me more what preeclampsia was, what it meant, kind of what was happening and what all the risks were. And that even though she was still going to be my doctor to make sure that the baby was okay and that the baby got here okay and nothing went wrong, I was going to have this high-risk OB, too. And he was amazing and very well-known, and he came, and everybody was great. But there was all this focus on getting this baby as close to full term as possible and keeping every level, all the levels as low or as high as they needed to be to get this baby as close to full term as possible. And me just laying on my left side forever to do this. And the levels did not stay where they were supposed to, and things escalated. And I got really, really sick really quick and had to have an emergency C-section. And so I delivered Peyton at maybe 26 weeks. Because I've been in hospital a couple of weeks and via emergency C-section. And I just remember it was a very traumatic experience. And I did have this really good medical team, but the whole time the focus, even though we're having this emergency C-section to save my life, the focus was very much on the baby. And so Peyton was born, you know, severely premature, weighed less than a pound. So she's in the NICU and I'm in the hospital, and I eventually got to go home, and I was going back and forth to the NICU to see her. And after a couple of weeks in the NICU, she passed away. And I remember I was just kind of home. Like, and it was a very strange feeling, because it was like I'm home and I'm like postpartum, but like I felt like nobody was treating me like I was postpartum because I didn't go home with the baby. And so I was like trying to navigate postpartum, but like without a baby, which is also like both weird and traumatic, you know. And nobody really talked to me about postpartum depression, which is interesting anyway, but even more so given everything that had happened. And so it wasn't until I went back, I don't think it was all the way at 6 weeks, but I went back earlier because of how everything had happened. But it wasn't until I went back for a follow-up checkup that somebody finally asked me about it. And I remember saying, no, I don't feel like I'm depressed. And luckily, my doctor was wise enough. I don't know, she's a woman, she's a mother. I think she also experienced infant loss too. And so she shared that with me. And so I think she just was wise enough to like cue in on it. And she finally said, are you sleeping? And I was like, a little bit. And she asked enough questions to finally get around to the fact that I really had not slept since any of this happened. And she's like, I think we should do something to help you sleep. And, you know, I went back and it was medication for depression, which I definitely needed in that time, because I had also gone back to law school, because I felt like, I don't know what to do. I don't have a baby. And I remember like the deans and all my professors were like, you know, you don't have to come back to school. Like, you can sit out a semester. And I was like, and I remember saying to me, well, what am I supposed to do? Because I didn't go home with a baby, you know? And all of that experience, I think, and processing it just made me realize when we talk about maternal health, we are usually referring to the baby. It's very much a focus on getting a baby, making sure babies, like avoiding infant loss, making sure or preventing infant loss, and making sure like babies are born as close to term as possible and as healthy as possible, which is important. But nobody ever talks about the mom, even though we're calling it maternal health. And several years went by, and I got married and I started trying to have a baby, and I had a lot of struggles having a baby and a lot of fertility issues. And I had a lot of scientific and medical intervention to help me become pregnant this time around. And I still had really good care, prenatal care. And, you know, so I had a scheduled C-section. I didn't really want that, but, you know, it was what was best for the baby. And, you know, I felt kind of like powerless because it wasn't what I wanted to do, but it was like, well, it's best for your baby. So I felt kind of guilted into that. But so I go in, I have my scheduled C-section. I was pretty much at term. I was like 38 weeks. And my doctor delivered my baby, but she had told me that she was not going to be in town that weekend. Like, she was coming to deliver my baby, but then she was going to be gone. And like, whoever just was working in the hospital would care for me. And so because of my history, like, I had been being treated for hypertension my whole pregnancy and all that. And I remember my blood pressure being elevated after delivery. And my mom was there with me. My mom and my husband, my ex-husband were there with me. And they kept raising to the nurses that my blood pressure was elevated. And the nurse was like, oh, it's probably just because she just had a baby, and kind of kept disregarding my mom. And little things like that happened. Now my baby ended up being jaundiced. And of course, naturally, as there should have been, there was a lot of attention on making sure he, you know, was better and got the attention he needed. But, you know, several things were just kind of happening, you know, with my blood pressure being elevated, other little things. And it was just kind of like, oh, that's probably, it's fine. Oh, it'll go away. Oh, it's fine. Oh, well, it's natural to have a headache. Oh, just very dismissive of all these things. So we were there many days, partially because I had a C-section and partially because the baby was jaundiced. And I remember like my last day there, I said to the nurse, I don't feel good. And she says, well, you're not going to feel great because you just had a baby. And I said, well, I know, but I feel like I got ran over by a bus. And this is in May. My child was born in May. So we're beyond flu season. But that's what I felt like. And she just was real dismissive. And I kept saying, I feel like I have the flu. Oh, it's probably because you had a C-section. So I go home and I was never able to breastfeed. I was trying to breastfeed and I was not working. Well, I was not ever able to produce enough milk. And so that was also a challenge in addition to him being jaundiced. And we were trying to get his weight back up because of those two things. And it was like, well, he's got to go to the pediatrician every day and weigh in until we get him back to birth weight. And you got to wake up and feed him every 3 hours. And to get your milk to come in, you have to pump. So you got to try to let him breastfeed. Then you need to give him a bottle. And then you need to pump. Do it every 3 hours. And take him to the pediatrician every day and weigh him in. And so I go home and I'm doing these things. And in the middle of the night, I'm up with the baby and I'm doing this. And I started coughing. And I immediately was nervous because I'm thinking like, oh, I have a blood clot. Because I just had the C-section. And I kept kind of disregarding it. And my ex-husband, he could kind of tell something. You know, he kept being like, are you okay? Like, you know, when we were like taking the baby to the bed. And I was like, I'm just tired. I'm just, you know. And so he did all this. Well, you can rest and I'll get the baby when we get home. And you know, all these things. And I got up because I had this alarm. Because I had to get up every 3 hours to do my little dance. And I just felt awful. And the cough was worse. And so I go in and I say, you're going to think I'm crazy. Just go with it. So off to urgent care we go. And the doctor's like, I can't. He was like, anybody check you for pneumonia? Like, you don't have pneumonia, do you? And I was like, I don't think so. He's like, you have bronchitis? And I was like, not that I know of. He's like, I don't have all of the equipment here because it's just an urgent care office. And because you just had this C-section, I really don't want to send you. I hate to make you do this because I know you just had a baby. Your baby's in the car, you know. He's like, I really want you to go to the ER and let them check you for a blood clot. Just, we really need to rule that out, given that you just came home from having a C-section. So I go, and, you know, it's crazy. Like, my ex-husband, like, gets home with the baby. Like, he tags in my best friend who comes to sit in the ER with me. It's this whole chaos. And, you know, I'm in the ER, and I'm telling them all these symptoms. And even some of them were a little they were like, well, no, it's not that. And I was like, eh. You know, and so like my pulse ox is just off the charts. And they're like, it's like you're gasping for air. And I'm like, yes. And they kept going back and forth. And finally, my blood pressure is like stroke level high at this point. And finally, I was admitted and diagnosed with pneumonia. And the OB that was on duty, this is not the hospital I delivered it. At this hospital comes in and he starts asking me, what day did you go home? And I'm like, yesterday. And he's like, did they tell you you had pneumonia? And I'm like, no. And he's like, and I can't remember the name, but there's a device after you have a major surgery that you are supposed to blow into, and it's partially to check for like potential blood clots or pneumonia or something, right? Because if you can't get it to a certain level, those things might be present. So he's showing me one. And he's like, did you blow in one of these before you left? I'm like, nope. He's like livid. And he's like, I'm about to call your OB. He's like, does she know? And I was like, well, she went there. And he's like, yeah, does she know? And I was like, yeah, I'm about to call her. Because he was just furious. Because he's like, I can't believe these people discharged pneumonia. You know, and he was just furious. And luckily, like, he and his team were great. And I was fine. But I just remember laying there thinking, oh my God, I finally have a baby, like a healthy baby. And like, am I going to die? Like, am I going to die now? Like, you know, and I remember there was even a prayer like, oh God, you can't do this to me. Like, I waited so long. And like, now I finally have this, I did all these things. We've done all these things. And now I finally have a baby. Like, it can't be now, you know, thinking that, which all feels dramatic now. But at the time, that's how I felt. And I just kind of realized, I don't know. And I've been reading a lot of things and listening to my podcasts and my books and articles about all things maternal health. And I learned about the concept of like the fourth trimester. And that is a very real thing that I think people just disregard kind of the mother, especially once the baby's here and okay. And I think I experienced it and just the amount of like gaslighting that goes into that. And then you feel bad and you feel guilty, and then it just heightens all the things around it. And I remember feeling all of that. And I was at home on maternity leave after all of this, after I'm finally home, you know, and I had this conversation with like the lactation consultant about why I wasn't able to make the breast milk, which was related to the things I had done to become pregnant. And nobody told me all the risks associated with it or the things I should do if I wanted to go that route and still be able to breastfeed. And just was feeling really defeated by all of these things and really sad and anxious. And before, you know, and I had a friend, a good friend who has 4 children and is a very smart woman and has a, she is a lawyer too. And she's like a partner in her law firm. She does all these things. And so I, we have been in contact and I was sharing all this frustration and all this stuff with her. And she's like, oh, well, it's a good day for me to come over. And I'm like, well, I'm here, you know? And so she's like, I'm going to come over and bring you lunch. And I'm like, okay. And so she comes over and I'm in there like watching like Grey's Anatomy or This Is Us or something in the dark with the baby. And she like comes in and she's like, nope, we're stopping this today. And I'm looking like, what? And she's like, nope, we're not going to do this. She comes in like flicking lights on, opening blinds. And she's like handing the baby. You know, I'm like, but, and she's like, I have 4 children. I know what to do with a baby. Go take a shower, come back, sit down and eat. It'll be fine. And I'm just like, but, and she's like, I know what, and I was like, well, if he starts crying, she was like, I have 4 children. Go take a shower, come back, sit down, eat your food. It will be okay. And when I came out of the shower, she's like, yeah, I had this box. And she's like, why don't you take all that breastfeeding stuff and put it in the box? She's like, and I stopped to get you some more formula. And here are some more bottles. And before I leave, we're going to make some bottles. I'm going to put all this breastfeeding stuff in this box because you are about to drive yourself crazy. And I was like, and she's like, nope. And she was like, I've been there. I told you. She's like, sometimes there's not a rhyme or reason to it. She's like, I breastfed the first one fine. Could not breastfeed the second one. Breastfed the, she's like, who knows? She's like, it doesn't matter. She's like, put the stuff in the box. I'm going to take it with me. We're going to make these bottles. And, you know, and I just was like, you know, and afterwards, it was like the best thing anybody had ever done for me. And I remember thanking her for it. And she said, I've been there before. And a lot of times the people around you can't see it. And she was like, when you were reaching out to me, I could just hear it. I could hear it in your voice. Like I was picking up on it because I've been there. And so she was like, it's fine. It's okay. And that's what we have to do as mamas is help each other through it. And I thought, well, that's great. And I guess having like this mom tribe is important, but, you know, just thinking about all things maternal health and all of kind of the gaps there, you know, it's like we can't just leave it on, you know, these mom tribes to figure it out. And so that is kind of my maternal health story and how I became so passionate about all things maternal health.
0: Shanna, thank you so much for sharing. I mean, and what a, I mean, so much, right, happened. I mean, you lost your first baby. I'm so sorry about Peyton.
1: Thank you.
0: And then your second baby, you had pneumonia. And, you know, there was something that we talked about before, but you took a medicine that prevented your breast milk from coming again, right? And you didn't even know that until afterwards, right?
1: Nope.
0: And nobody told you. And so then you're like, sleep deprived, you have to do this thing every 3 hours. Like, I don't know when sleeping is supposed to happen, right? And the baby's too small, get the weight on the baby, but you can't breastfeed because you don't have the milk coming in and you're not sleeping and you're stressed. And it's just like, how is this physically, mentally, psychologically possible? And you had pneumonia. I mean,
1: and I remember the lactation consulting me like, so you just had a baby and also you're sick. So you need to focus on healing, and you can't do that if you're obsessing about breastfeeding. And I know you're sad, and I know you really want to, but I don't think it's going to happen. So I really want you to consider switching all the way to formula and focusing on getting better. You know.
0: What great advice.
1: Yeah.
0: But so hard, right? Because we've all these expectations and also pressures from internal, external. How do I do this? What am I supposed to do? You have like the additional trauma of having lost a child, right? So it's like, got to take care of this little one who you're telling me to, you know,
1: pressure of we have to do everything exactly right with this one.
0: Oh my goodness. So much pressure. And I'm so sorry. Right. I mean, and the more stories I hear from women, it's like, this pressure shows up in different forms and, you know, is different for different people, but it's also a universal pressure and stress. And that's not okay. Why did you want to tell this story today?
1: I think what happened to me, both in the story I just shared about the friend that came over and was so like gracious and helpful, and even the lactation nurse, but I can remember even when Peyton passed away, one of my friends I've been friends with for a real long time, we've been close friends, I never knew this about her. She reached out one day to check on me, and I can't remember what I said, but I said something like, you know, all I ever wanted to do was be a mom, and now I feel like I'm never going to be one or something. And she was like, well, don't feel like that. And I was like, yeah, I can't imagine trying to have another baby, because then what if this happened again or something like that? And she was like, and so it launched her in this whole story. And she, her kid was probably about 8 or 9 at that time, but she had apparently lost a baby before that. A baby that died as an infant. I think the baby had developed meningitis, and she had went to wake the baby up one morning, couldn't wake the baby up. But I had known her for years and never knew that about her. And so what I've learned is the more that other moms are open about, look, when I had my babies, these things happened to me, or this is what I experienced trying to become pregnant, or yep, I experienced infant loss and this is how I got through that, or whatever. I think the more awareness you have, and the more other moms, like other women, feel seen, like I was saying about the amount of gaslighting around some of these issues, you know, and you feel like by yourself, or like it's your fault, or you could have did something differently. So I think just the more we talk about our stories with having babies or trying to have babies, you know, the more we empower other women with what they need to know.
0: So well said. Shanna Graves, thank you so much for being on The Yarn and sharing your story with us today.
1: Thank you so much for having me.

0: Next up, the Yarn's executive director, Hillary Trudell, spoke with Chantel Hinton Hill.
1: Chantel Hinton Hill, I'm so excited to have you on the Yarn. It's just such a thrill. We have been, I mean, I've known you for years, and you've been, you know, a supporter of the Yarn in so many ways, and I'm just so excited to have you sharing a story. I think you're an amazing person and have loved just getting to know you over the past years, and excited to delve into this conversation with you.
2: Same.
1: Yeah. So I always like to limit the amount of time that I talk because this is not my story, it's yours. So I, you know, we're doing this series on maternal health, and thus far, amazing narratives from so many different women. And I'm so excited to have yours as part of this mix. So let's just go ahead and dive into it. Chantel, would you mind telling us your maternal health story?
2: Sure. Well, I am the proud and blessed and privileged mom of a precocious 3-year-old girl named Sophie June. She got here in October of 2021 when I was 37 years old. I became a mom, you know, after some time of believing that I may not ever have children, but I knew that I had always wanted children. It just took me a little while to get there. And so upon my discovering that we were pregnant, I also discovered that I had several fibroids, uterine fibroids, that made my pregnancy a little difficult. It was compounded by the fact that it was during the pandemic, and that was just a really wild time. So, yeah, I remember as I was vetting, you know, healthcare providers, I remember, you know, going to a couple where my partner wasn't allowed to come with me because of safety precautions. So it was just a really hard time. I did end up going with a provider that did allow my partner to attend, which was great, but it still was like, it was just a strange, isolating time in a time where I feel like you're supposed to feel really supported and held by your community. It was also exacerbated by the fact that just before Sophie got here, my bonus dad passed away unexpectedly. And that was very, very difficult, just really difficult. And then directly after Sophie got here, my grandmother, my remaining grandmother passed away. And so like there was my bonus dad's death, there was Sophie being born, there was my grandma's passing. And it was like really hard because like those are the two people that I feel like really anchored me. And that I was most excited to have meet Sophie, and they were, you know, departing. And so there was a lot of like postpartum depression that I dealt with that was also compounded by this deep sense of loss that was like very hard to overcome. I think my birth story was also beautiful, but also very hard and made me very aware of like the historical legacies of Black women not being heard and listened to. Because I ended up having an emergency C-section, even though I had a pre-scheduled C-section. Sophie came just a little bit early, but you know, my healthcare provider was really kind of adamant that because of my advanced maternal age and me being high risk, that a cesarean section would be best for me. But I also had a doula at the time. So I was able to get a doula through Ujima Network, and my doula was wonderful. But she told me after I had already picked my provider that this particular provider was one that wasn't necessarily as doula friendly, due to some like legal troubles that had happened to her before. And so that made it to where, even though my birth plan was always to have my doula, who was also Black, be there, my healthcare provider was not open to that. And I kind of had to just kind of roll with it because it was the pandemic. And so they were limiting who could come to the birth anyways. But if it had not been the pandemic, you know, I probably would have deeply advocated that my doula be present, because the truth of the matter is that I was very scared that I was going to die during childbirth. And I still don't think that, like, that pain and that anxiety has left my body even now, because even talking about it, like, I feel away. I feel just the fear that was in my body. I end up having an emergency C-section, and another person from that healthcare provider's office ended up performing the C-section, but that was, and she was wonderful. That they were wonderful. I don't have any complaints. And there was a way in which I was extremely scared laying on that table as they administered the epidural. And I don't know if this is just common practice everywhere, but, or at the hospital that I was at, but your partner cannot be back there while they're administering the epidural, I guess, for like sanitary purposes or whatever. And so I was back there by myself with a room, a sea full of white people, and I'm this Black woman who's already scared that I'm going to die. And so, I was like, oh God. So I was just praying, and like, I can remember feeling very cold, very, very cold. I don't know if it was the anesthesia itself or the room, but I was cold and very scared. And out of nowhere, literally, I promise you, I did not see this lady before, but I remember her name. It's Miss Connie. She was just like a support staff person. And she, I don't know what she was tasked to do. I think she's just supposed to like keep the room kind of clean and tidy as they were performing this operation. I guess she could sense how I was feeling. And she came over and she just held my hand. And she said some things to me. And I remember writing down what she said after the fact, because I like to write to process my feelings. But I actually can't remember what she said now. But she held my hand while they were administering the epidural. And she told me that I was okay. And then once the doctors were done and they let my partner in, she went back to doing what she was doing. And it was like, she was like an angel. She had to be. I don't even know if she was really a real person, but you know, this Black lady just really saw me at a time where I was like deathly, deathly afraid. So after that, Sophie got here like very shortly after. And, you know, I can say that the nursing staff and the labor and delivery nurses were all really good, because I had like a lot of very, very heavy bleeding afterwards. And even till now, honestly, I'm just now starting to address some of the reproductive health issues and concerns that I have, because due to the fibroids, I'm like severely anemic. And so I'm starting to get like iron infusions and all that stuff, and starting to see some specialists about the fibroids to see like how we're going to handle it. But I know that from like my mother's own experience, she just ended up having to have a hysterectomy. It was well after, you know, she had us, we were grown, but it wasn't her desire to have a hysterectomy. And then I came to found out in later years that like my grandmother had a stillbirth, you know, had a lot of complications and had a stillbirth with her first child. And I didn't know this until I had my child. And so, like, I think my maternal story has with it some trauma and some fear, but it also came with it, like, some uncovering of, like, generational testimonies that I had never heard before, which has been really beautiful, but also really clarifying for me as to why telling our stories is so important, particularly for Black women who have not received the best reproductive care in the past. So, yeah, that's a little bit of my story. I don't know if that's all that you will want me to share, but yeah, that's what I will share right now.
1: Thank you so much, Chantel. I really appreciate you sharing this. And man, Miss Connie, you know, it's just like in moments where people don't realize the effect that they can have, right? And for her to be able to come and just tell you you're okay, I'm so glad she was there. I do have just a couple of questions, if you're okay with it. And, you know,
2: yeah.
1: As I tell all my storytellers, pass is welcome and appreciated in this space. Can you talk a little bit about your postpartum depression? Did you know it was depression? Did you get any support in that space? Kind of were you prepared for what you were feeling emotionally after you had Sophie June?
2: I knew that I had postpartum depression simply because I was grieving so bad anyway. So, you know, my OB-GYN was like, yeah, let's get you a prescription for some sort of antidepressant, which I didn't actually end up taking because I am not someone who is keen to take medications like that. She did prescribe it, but I don't even know that I picked up the prescription. But I also was somebody who, and I still am, in regular therapy. And so my therapist was also like, I'm a bit concerned about your depression. And, you know, I think the postpartum has just, you know, made it a little bit more severe. I think on top of that, too, I was breastfeeding. And so that's the other part. That's the other side of the story. Like, my doula really was the one who convinced me to breastfeed because I just knew, like, no, I'm a working person. I knew that I would be going back to work and I didn't really want to breastfeed. But it was like, I don't know if you'll remember around that time that I kept having all those issues with formula, like those, I can't remember whether it was shortages or like these very deadly toxins being in formula that I was like, oh, hell no. Like I can't do this. I'm going to have to just feed my baby. And so that's what I did. And ended up breastfeeding Sophie for nearly the first year of her life. And, I think that also exacerbated the postpartum depression because I was doing it on demand. Because I was still working from home, we were in the pandemic, I wasn't coming to the office. She was literally connected to me all day, every day, which is a beautiful thing, but it's a hard thing. So I'm breastfeeding, I'm not sleeping. So my mental health is completely jacked up. I mean, toe up from the flow up. So I think like I wasn't super prepared at all. And I had friends, a lot of us, you know, who had kids around the same time, and they were my village of friends of like new moms were the thing that kept me afloat because my mom she didn't breastfeed. She didn't know how to really help me. And then, like I said, my therapist and just my loved ones being a support system were the things that got me through. And I mean, I'll be honest, as I've told you before, it's probably within this last year that I finally have started to feel a little bit more like myself, and my child is 3. So it took some time to bounce back from that.
1: You have talked about how being a Black woman surrounded by white people, being afraid you were going to die. I think, you know, I just love to talk about this just a little bit more because it's so important and something that not everybody knows, thinks about. Why were you so afraid you were going to die?
2: Mm-hmm. You know, I had had enough friends in my circle who suffered from like eclampsia and like almost did die after they had childbirth. And then maybe I should have been more mindful about listening to these horror stories before I went into childbirth, but it literally was everyone that I spoke to. So it wasn't like they were like trying to scare me straight or anything. It was their personal experiences. Like they literally everyone that I talked to had some sort of near death experience in the hospital. And so I just knew, oh girl, it's going to happen to you. So that was number one. I think number two, like I just felt like my provider, because of her previous experiences with whatever she had happened with doulas and stuff like that, she was so dead set on what she felt like was going to protect her that I felt like she was not going to be able to see what I needed for me that was going to protect me. So that made me like extra nervous. And I think I thought about switching and going with a Black OB-GYN, but again, it was the pandemic. It was very hard to get into these offices. And so I didn't feel like I had a choice to switch. And so I think just hearing the stories of my friends and then knowing that my OB-GYN wasn't going to let my doula be in the room, I was like, this is a recipe for disaster and something's going to happen to me.
1: You mentioned

0: be really, really appreciated is my group of girlfriends and that female support system, being able to talk to people, having people say, you're not crazy. I felt this way too, because there's so much I felt like I didn't know about giving birth to a baby, how dangerous it was, first of all. And I'm a white woman. What, tell me a little bit about this group of friends. Are you still supporting each other through, you know, your motherhood together, and how has that really helped you along the way?
1: Yeah. So one of them happened to be an older member of the sorority that I pledged in college. And so she was my big sister when I joined the sorority, but then, I mean, she's still like my big sister, even though she's like tiny and I'm super tall. But anyway, Toya really, I could cry just thinking about her, but I'm not going to do that. Like especially in the throes of the postpartum depression, my anxiety was really bad. I'm talking about I'm trying to think of things that I would tell her that I was worried. Oh, I got to a place where I didn't want to leave the house with Sophie because I would be very anxious that she would start crying and it would trigger me worse and I wouldn't be able to stop it. And I could not get myself out of this spiral of worried thoughts and just all these things that are, normal for a first time mom, but I was not able to see past them. And so she would stop and intentionally ask me, okay, so let's think about what it is that you're really worried is going to happen. And she would make me talk through what my concerns were. And then she would help me to see that they really weren't real. And that even if they did happen, there was a way to handle them. Either my partner would be with me or my mom or whoever. And that was really helpful. I found myself not being able to slow down my thoughts a lot. And just, I felt like I was bombarded by all these oh, something's going to happen to Sophie or, whatever. And so she was really good about being okay, let's take this one step at a time. And she still is. She has a whole mom support group on Facebook. And she built that out of her experience because she had, her first child was born super premature. She had a whole bunch of health issues. And I think from that experience, she understood that having a village of support is what was going to be helpful. It was helpful for her, but she knew it would be helpful for other people. So yeah, that group was super helpful. And then, like I said, my best and closest friends, Sophie's godparents, just have continued to just surround me, support me, show up with food, send things not just random stuff, but things make sure that I was eating, make sure that I was hydrated. It was all the breastfeeding tips. It was the, this is the pump you need to get. I didn't know there was a such thing as called flange sizes for the breast pump thing. And you need to understand how big your nipples are and all. I didn't know any of this stuff. And so it was them that really, I think, helped birth me to become a mom. And they're continuing. They still do it. I don't think you become a mom as a one-time thing. I think it's a continuous unfolding and you evolve as your child grows. And so as your child grows, you are becoming a mom all over again. And I just feel like those people continue to walk beside me and help me become the new mom every single time that I need to be.
0: I love that. You're unfolding as a mother. You're evolving. Yeah. You're becoming. Chantel, what is the thing that you want listeners to feel or think or walk away after hearing your story, thinking or feeling?
1: Yeah, I spoke at Ujima Network's graduation of their next round of doulas a few months back. And I said this in my address to the new doulas that, doulas hold such an important role because while everyone else is focusing on holding the baby, you all are focused on holding the mom or holding the new parents. And I think my message would be to anyone out there listening, whether you're a doula or not,

0: is to really think about how you are uniquely positioned to support new or first-time parents, and do that thing. Like, if it's the sending of meals, if it's the, hey, I'm going to come sit with you and fold up laundry while you're breastfeeding because I know that your laundry is out of control or whatever it is, like, do that thing and be very proactive about it. Most of us who are first time moms don't know what we don't know. We're completely overwhelmed. We're sleep deprived. We're grouchy, all of those things. And so we don't really want to have to ask for help, you know? And so I would say for those who are blessed to be a part of the village surrounding someone who's birthing a baby, to be very, very intentional and proactive about showing up for them.
1: Chantel Hinton Hill, thank you so much for sharing your story and for sharing this space with me today.
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0: The YARN team includes Hillary Trudell, Omaya Jones, Sarah Brown, Ariana Rummel, and Laura Creech.
1: The YARN would not be possible without the brave Arkansans sharing their stories. So, a very special thanks to Chantel Hinton Hill and Shauna Graves. The YARN theme music was written and composed by Steve Combs. 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Thanks for tuning in. We'll see you here next week.

0: Nelson Mandela is president. People are trying new things. There are these youth groups that pop up. People are doing ballroom dancing, beauty pageants, drum majorettes.
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3: For the Central Arkansas Library System and Little Rock Public Radio, I'm Mark Chris with an Encyclopedia of Arkansas Minute. A rare tree species can be found in only four places on Earth, all of them in Arkansas. The maple leaf oak, Quercus acerifolia, grows on open rocky woodlands on sandstone or navaculite substrate and are located at the tops of high elevation ridges on Magazine Mountain in Logan County, Porter Mountain in Polk County, Pryor Mountain in Montgomery County, and Sugarloaf Mountain in Sebastian County. The appearance of maple leaf oaks ranges from short, stunted, multi-trunk shrubs to single-trunk trees up to 50 feet tall. They are most easily distinguished by their upper leaves, which are usually as wide or wider than they are long, with 3 to 5 prominent lobes resembling the leaves of the sugar maple tree. Botanists have found populations of trees resembling maple leaf oaks at other sites in the Ozarks in both Arkansas and Missouri, in other regions of the Ouachita Mountains in Arkansas, and in at least one site in Tennessee, but further scientific study is needed. To learn more, visit encyclopediaofarkansas.net.
4: This is Bird Note. I'm J. Drew Lanham, an ornithologist, naturalist, and writer. Names are important as they help us tell one thing from the next. My name is Drew. What's yours? Easy enough. Birds aren't so simple. Or rather, we've complicated things that could be simpler. Take my grandmother Mamatha's redbirds. They became northern cardinals and cardinalis cardinalis as I learned more about proper scientific nomenclature. But some days, even with lots of degrees attached to my name, they are redbirds again. And so on, with yellow-billed cuckoos back to rain crows calling out before a storm. Great horned owls back to cat owls because of those feather tufts that look like ears. And juncos that arrive in the fall back to snowbirds. In other words, my grandmother had her own ornithology, her own names for birds. I have mine. Each of us can build our own ornithology and our personal names for these creatures. Keep it simple. What stands out to you about these birds? Once you have a name that means something to you, you'll never forget it. For Bird Note, I'm J. Drew Lanham.
5: For Little Rock Public Radio, this is Dan Boyce with Naming Arkansas. The Newton County town of Ben Hur holds the distinction the last place in the state to get electricity, which finally arrived in 1969. It's generally understood that the town, established in the early 20th century, was named for the novel Ben Hur. County historian Walter Lackey disagrees, arguing that the town received its name from the Bible. And while there is a Ben Hur in the Bible, he's only one of several minor bureaucrats appointed by King Solomon to collect taxes. The novel Ben-Hur was published in 1880 and remained the nation's best-selling book until 1936 and Gone with the Wind. And there are at least four other towns in America named Ben-Hur, in California, Florida, Texas, and Virginia, all named for the popular novel by Civil War General Lew Wallace. And so it is more likely that the Arkansas town is indeed one of a few places in our state with a literary pedigree. For the University of Arkansas at Monticello, this is Dan Boyce.
6: 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Over the next few days, our engineering team will be moving our broadcasting equipment to our new location on the UA Little Rock campus. We'll try to make the transition as seamless as possible, but you may notice some interruptions to our normal broadcast schedule. We apologize for the inconvenience and are working to return to normal operations within the next few days. 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
7: I'm John Kirk, and this is an Arkansas moment. This academic year, UA Little Rock will commemorate its centennial. One of the most profound transformations in the university's history over the past 100 years was from a segregated institution to one of the most diverse campuses in the state today. In fall 1964, following the passage of the Civil Rights Act that summer, which threatened to remove federal funding for non-compliance, the Board of Trustees decided to remove racially discriminatory language from the university's constitution. This led to the university's first 7 black students being admitted, 3 on a full-time basis and 4 on a part-time basis. I'm John Kirk, UA Little Rock's Donny Distinguished Professor of History, and this has been an Arkansas Moment.
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0: It's The Splendid Table from APM American Public Media. I'm Francis Lamb. You know, some cuisines can have a lot of their magic bottled up in a jar. Look, I'm not saying that just buying a spice mix is going to make you a good cook, but I am saying that some good cooks can have a personal relationship with their spice mixes.
1: I always say la cantidad que te llega a tu corazón because I say the amount that your heart tells you to put of each. So you put however much your heart tells you. But adobo and sazón, they go hand in hand. Adobo is always going to flavor your chicken and it's going to be amazing, right? But sazón is going to flavor your chicken and then make it look like it went to Miami and got a tan.
0: That's Omi Hopper, a fabulous professional Puerto Rican home cook. We also have our good friend, Chef Sheldon Simeon, here to tell you how he makes quick home hack family meals, Hawaii style. It's coming up on The Splendid Table.
2: Live from NPR News in New York City, I'm Dwahli Sykow-Tao. President Trump's son-in-law and envoy, Jared Kushner, met today with top Hamas leadership for more than 2 hours in Egypt. He'll head next to Jerusalem for scheduled talks with Israel's prime minister. NPR's Daniel Estrin reports on U.S. struggles to advance a post-war plan for Gaza.
3: An official with knowledge of the meeting spoke anonymously to divulge details. The official said Kushner wants to advance a new roadmap for Gaza, for Hamas to give up its control of Gaza to a transitional Palestinian committee, to begin the process of giving up its weapons, to get an international stabilization force to enter Gaza, and to get the Israeli military to gradually withdraw from Gaza. Hamas said it supports the U.S.-backed plan. Israel has publicly rejected the plan, saying Hamas needs to completely demilitarize before Israel withdraws its troops. A group of Mideast countries, including Saudi Arabia and the ceasefire mediators, Qatar and Egypt, said, quote, Israel now bears responsibility for obstructing peace efforts. Daniel Estrin, NPR News, Tel Aviv.
2: Hours before annual joint military exercises between the U.S. and South Korea begin, President Trump has ordered the Secretary of War to, quote, substantially reduce the war games. He cited the high cost of the Ulchi Freedom Shield exercises in a Truth social media post announcing the request, as NPR's Jacqueline Diaz reports.
4: Trump said he's not happy with the current arrangement with South Korea. So he says he's instructing Secretary of Defense Pete Hegseth reduce the joint military exercises. The U.S. military and South Korea have been close allies for decades, and these drills were a regular occurrence. And the latest were set to begin on Monday. But Trump said these exercises were expensive. He also said he was motivated to reduce these drills because of his positive relationship with North Korea's leader, Kim Jong-un, and mentioned that Seoul hasn't helped with the Iran war. Jacqueline Diaz, NPR News.
2: Floodwaters are beginning to recede in parts of Indiana, where at least 7 people have died after record flooding. NPR's Shondalise Duster reports.
5: Indianapolis Mayor Joe Hogsett says the city is experiencing its most severe flooding in more than 30 years. The Indianapolis Department of Public Works says some of the floodwaters have started to recede and the city has reopened some floodgates. While some of the worst hit areas are beginning to recover, severe weather is expected to impact the region again through Sunday night. President Trump also approved an emergency declaration for Indiana. FEMA says federal disaster assistance is available to support response efforts. Shondalise Duster, NPR News.
2: Tropical storm Lala is now moving away from Hawaii. This is NPR News from New York City. Police in the Spanish enclave of Ceuta have arrested nearly 300 migrants trying to cross into the Spanish city from Morocco. It was the second mass migrant crossing in less than 2 weeks, following false social media videos that encourage migrants and their families to breach this porous border. Today, hundreds of migrants staged a rally to demand asylum from Spain. A four-time All-Star left-hander who won 288 Major League games over 3 decades and whose name is synonymous with a groundbreaking elbow surgery has died at the age of 83. The Los Angeles Dodgers called Tommy John an exceptional pitcher whose impact both on and off the field has been felt by ballplayers of all ages, as Steve Futterman reports.
6: In 1974, Tommy John, pitching for the L.A. Dodgers, tore the ulnar collateral ligament in his elbow. In the past, it would have been career-ending. But Dr. Frank Jobe, who worked with the Dodgers, had an idea. Replace the torn ligament with a tendon from the opposite arm. Steve Lombardo was a young doctor in the operating room.
7: Tommy knew it was something that had never been done before, and he had faith and trust in Dr. Jobe.
6: The procedure worked, and it revolutionized modern sports medicine. John came back and won more than 160 games. What's now called Tommy John surgery has been performed thousands of times since on such pitching greats as Justin Verlander, John Smoltz, and Shohei Ohtani. For NPR News, I'm Steve Futterman.
2: And I'm Dwahli Saikautel, NPR News in New York.
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0: I'm Francis Lamb, and this is The Splendid Table from APM. So something you should know about me is that I will watch and get invested in pretty much any sport on TV. And I'm admittedly not afraid to jump on bandwagons. So during the World Cup this year, I was like screaming for teams that frankly were from places I didn't even know were sovereign nations. Watching this combination, right, of highly practiced skill, high stakes pressure, and human vulnerability is pretty much what all drama is about, and I can never get enough of it, which is also why I will watch pretty much any cooking competition on TV too. But through all my years of watching chefs try to cook a mind-blowing meal in 20 minutes, or trying to grab all the ingredients they'll need from a moving platform, I've also had the pleasure of meeting many of these cooks. And today, two of them share what motivates them. Not glory, or really even a chance at celebrity, but a true and deep love of where they're from, and their desire to show people how delicious their cultures are. Later in the show, we're going to talk with my old friend Sheldon Simeon, whose time on Top Chef saw him transform from an up-and-coming chef cooking fancied-up food to one finding his true calling and preparing dishes that carry the spirit of aloha from his homeland of Hawaii. And we're going to start with a native of an island in a different ocean, Puerto Rico. I first saw Omi Hopper on the show Next Level Chef and just immediately fell in love with her. On that show, you could tell right away that Omi was just cranking out winning dish after winning dish that came from her heart and her homeland. Her debut cookbook is called Cooking con Omi. Hola, Omi. So nice to meet you.
1: So nice to meet you too, Francis.
0: This is really a pleasure. I loved reading your book. And as I was telling you before, I loved watching you cook on my TV. And it's so nice to get to talk with you. And, you know, as I was reading the book, something I noticed so clearly, it struck me so clearly, is how detailed and really loving the descriptions of just the small moments of everyday life in Puerto Rico are for you. And you haven't lived there in a long time, but it's clear that the place and the people, you know, kind of live in you. You know what I mean? So tell us about that. Tell us, you know, what inspires you about, I mean, obviously it's where you're from originally, but tell us what inspires you about Puerto Rico.
1: Yeah. This is truly my love letter to Puerto Rican home cooks. Mm. That is what I grew up around. I grew up around my grandmother and her five daughters, my mom included, who were cooks and who would be in the kitchen always so lively and full of joy. And, you know, it was almost like a competition over who made the better beans or who made the best stew. And I remember vividly, although I came to the United States when I was 11 years old, Mm-hmm. I remember every moment spent in Puerto Rico. And yeah. I remember even more so, because you know how you end up loving something even more when you lose it?
11: Sure,
1: that when
11: sure.
1: I moved here and I lost it, I felt like I lost it. Every summer that I went back, it was a photographic memory of every single moment that I lived every summer that I would go back. And so that is something that I wanted to make sure that people saw and felt, that if they were to close their eyes, they could see and feel the moment as they're reading.
11: Yeah. I mean, I definitely noticed that, like, for sure. Like, it really hits you. It's like, sometimes people just kind of gloss over. It's like, I remember when, but it's like, no, you are like living this memory right now as you're writing this. You're seeing what you're seeing and you're smelling the smells. It's really beautiful. And so I'm glad you have that moment to be able to celebrate that. I do want to touch a little bit on a story that you tell in the introduction, kind of like your origin story and how your current career started, which is that you started posting cooking videos online in 2020. And I think unbeknownst to the people watching those videos at the time, you and your husband were in a really challenging time in your life. You had both become unemployed. He had a medical health condition, just a really, really hard time.
1: Yeah.
11: To the point where you write that even just being able to buy food, buy the ingredients was not easy. Meanwhile, you're watching your account grow. People are, commenting on it. People are coming to you. You're invited to do demonstrations on Univision, on television. That must have been so surreal for those two things to be happening at the same time. What were you thinking at the time?
1: Well, I think that this life experience has taught me that two things can be true at once. Mm. You can be living one of the best moments of your life while also struggling in another area of your life at the same time. Mm-hmm. And it's all in how you handle it and what you decide not to take for granted. Because there's a lot of things that we take for granted. But this was something that, for me, although I was a makeup artist and I loved what I did, I felt like makeup artistry it filled me in a way, in a very different way, when a woman would see themselves, or anyone that sat at my chair would see themselves and would feel beautiful or would feel different. That's a very real sense of joy that you get.
11: Yeah.
1: For cooking, it was a very different sense of joy. It was almost a generational joy. It was people who lost family members who never got to teach them that specific recipe, or for parents who were, trying to just survive day to day, just like I was, although I wasn't sharing that. Mm-hmm. What I wanted to share was the joy in the kitchen that I grew up with.
11: Yeah.
1: I just wanted to share that. Everyone was in the middle of a pandemic. Everyone was stuck at home. Everyone was dealing with their own battles and demons. And I felt that if I could bring just a little bit of that joy that I grew up with and showcase what I was actually doing, which was cooking 3 to 4 meals a day at home, I could connect with the outside world very easily. I could have done tutorials of makeup, but we weren't going anywhere. And quite frankly, we're wearing masks, so it's all going to go to waste. I'm like, but we're not wasting any food.
11: Yeah.
1: And yeah, during that time, my husband was diagnosed with a degenerative bone disease.
11: Mm.
1: And we did not know. It was very unclear what exactly it was and how we were going to overcome this. And in 2020, when he got his first knee replacement surgery, that was when I had taken time off of work to be with him, to nurse him back.
11: Mm-hmm.
1: At that same time, the very week that I was supposed to go back to work is the very week of the pandemic and the world shuts down.
11: Right.
1: So now he's unemployed. Now I'm unemployed. And we were already stretching very thin because he was laid off in 2018 because of his condition. Mm. So I had been holding the household down for 2 years on my own. We had already gone through our savings and we were barely making it. Now here's this pandemic. We didn't know what we were going to do. And I just remember the way my community showed up for me.
11: Mm.
1: And I've always had a very strong community, just of friendships and of people who pour into me and who love me and love us as a family. And they would come over with gift cards. They would come over with food. They would come over with, you know, a bag of paper towels and toilet paper, which we were like running so low everywhere. Mm-hmm, and mm-hmm. I just remember that when I got to my lowest of lowest point, I knew that I was very low when I couldn't even see past tomorrow. Mm. Like, it was overwhelming to think of the next day. And I had stopped dreaming. And I remember going into the parking lot of a Stop and Shop on Branch Avenue. And I had a conversation with God. And I said, I don't know why this is happening. And I don't know why me, but I can't hold it anymore. Like, my back can't take it anymore. Mm. And I had $35 to my name. I went into the grocery store. I got what I could. And I came back to the house and I turned on my phone just as a way to connect to the outside world. And I said, I'm lonely. Does anybody want to cook with me? Mm. And I was speaking to the people on my stories on my makeup Instagram page. It wasn't okay. Cooking Kongomi wasn't even a thing yet.
11: Right.
1: Cooking Kongomi had never existed. And when I did that, the audience that I had there was so receptive and, oh my goodness, I've never seen it made this way. Or, you know, my grandmother never taught me, or, you know, I immediately got a response. Mm. And what was happening, it was motivating me. But that did not take away from the fact that I was still in the position that I was in.
11: Right.
1: Financially and just emotionally still there. And I remember when, I believe it was either around a month or so from there, the timing really doesn't matter, we ended up having to be on food stamps because there was no other way to survive. Mm-hmm. So here I am running this platform, Cooking Kongomi, and I'm on food stamps and people are telling me your videos are inspiring me. Your videos are helping me make it through this difficult time. And what they didn't know is that what they were doing for me was inspiring me and helping me go move forward.
11: Yeah.
1: And, you know, I never wanted to monetize off of Cooking Kongomi. And I really mean that. I genuinely thought that once the pandemic was over and restrictions were lifted, I was going to go back to my makeup studio and I was going to go back to Sephora and, you know, do my regular nine to five and, you know, do my regular studio space. And what was happening was that people were booking appointments with me because they wanted to meet Cooking Kongomi. They didn't care what I put on their face. They could care less for what I put on their face. I could have doodled with a Crayola and they would have been so happy with it. They were like, I can't believe I'm finally meeting you. You have no idea. And they would just go on to tell me all these stories. And like, as I said in the beginning of our call, is one of the things that kept me feeling so connected to my culture and so connected to wanting to keep traditions alive was my grandmother. She was a she played such a huge part in who I am today and in how much I enjoy cooking and love feeding people and just love teaching because that's who she was. And it was in 2021 when she passed away in August of 2021, where that's when I finally made up my mind that I was no longer going to do makeup and that I was going to devote my entire time to Cooking Kongomi.
11: We'll be back in a minute with more from Omi Hopper, author of Cooking Con Omi. I'm Francis Lam, and this is The Splendid Table from APM, American Public Media.
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0: 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I'm Francis Lamb, and this is The Splendid Table, the show for curious cooks and eaters. We're talking right now with Omi Hopper, whose love letter to Puerto Rican home cooking is called Cooking con Omi. Let's get back to it with her. Well, let's get to some of that food that you so love to cook and share. I think we first need to talk about two ingredients that are in, like, almost all of the recipes in the book. Adobo and sazón.
1: La cantidad que te diga tu corazón.
0: Tell us what these are and how they compare to each other.
1: Yeah, I always say la cantidad que te diga tu corazón because I say the amount that your heart tells you to put of each. You put however much your heart tells you. But adobo and sazón, they go hand in hand. Adobo is always going to flavor your chicken and it's going to be amazing, right? But sazón is going to flavor your chicken and then make it look like it went to Miami and got a tan. That's really what it is. They're both going to be super flavorful.
0: Yeah.
1: But you take the time to make it yourself. You're adding better ingredients and you're able to kind of take away maybe some of the things you don't like, right? So if you've got your basic adobo, which is your garlic powder, onion powder, you know, your paprika, your oregano, salt and pepper. Okay, that's a basic adobo. But if maybe you like a little bit of cumin, maybe you like a little bit of white pepper, maybe you like a little bit of, you know, achiote, like these are the things that you can kind of add and take away when you make it your own. And I really, really love to empower people in the kitchen when it comes to that. Like just say, lo que te diga tu corazón, porque en tu cocina tú mandas. In your kitchen, you're your own boss. So you can do what you want.
0: Yeah, so they're these like basically seasoning spice salt mixtures. There's always a lot of salt in there. So you use it in place of salt, where like a recipe would say season with salt and pepper, you use it, the adobo.
1: You're using
0: or the
1: adobo.
0: Sazon.
1: 100%.
0: And it's like instant omification, like essence of Puerto Rican flavor.
1: I have a secret for you, Francis.
0: Oh, what's the secret?
1: During Next Level Chef, I used to make my own little adobo and put it to the side.
0: Oh, instead of salt and pepper? So like literally, everything was
1: I would literally make my own little seasoning in the beginning, you know, before they would allow you to bring the actual seasonings over to your table. So I would, you know, make myself my own little adobo, give it a whirl. And then once I got my ingredients, this is what I'm using to season.
0: And we wonder why every single judge, every single time was like, this just tastes so good.
1: Exactly.
0: The flavor is just so good. It's like, oh, I know why it tastes good. Okay, so great. So, and sazon and adobo, again, it's a similar item in that it's both a seasoned salt, but they have a little bit of a difference in the spices used. And sazon has more paprika.
1: More color, yes.
0: Beautiful. Okay, so now that we have those on our countertop to season our meat or whatever, I also want to talk a little bit about carbs. Because, you know, rice and beans are lifeblood for every Caribbean cuisine. But I have noticed, and I live in New York City, which has a huge Puerto Rican population, you know, very visible, very proud people. And like everyone obviously eats rice and beans. But when you talk about mofongo, it's like another level of passion. People are like, oh, okay, now I'm stopping what I'm doing. We're going to talk about this.
1: When it comes to mofongo, it's funny because mofongo didn't always identify us. It's now become more popular.
0: Okay.
1: But mofongo, it's just one of those things that grows right in our backyard in Puerto Rico. You grow plantains, you grow green bananas, you grow your yuca, your yautía, you can grow all your root vegetables in Puerto Rico.
11: Okay.
1: And so because it was so easily and readily available, it just became one of the many ways of eating it was mofongo.
11: Interesting. Okay, so tell us what mofongo is and how you make it.
1: Mofongo is a beautiful blend of butter and either pork or bacon. You got pork cracklings or bacon and your butter and garlic, and you're mashing your fried plantains, and it just turns into this beautiful mashed deliciousness that goes with pretty much anything.
11: It's like what mashed potatoes dreams of being one day.
1: Exactly. It's like, yes, if they were ever grown up, that's exactly what they'd want to be.
11: Oh my God, yes, please. And actually, your recipe is interesting as well, because it's those things, butter, the garlic, the pork cracklings, and the mashed fried plantains, but also you that can be a little bit dense, right? A little stiff.
1: So you can add a little bit of chicken broth. Yep, okay. A little chicken stock or chicken broth. Or if you're in a pinch, a little bit of water. And it's perfectly fine.
11: Just to like loosen it up
1: just
11: so it's
1: a
11: not
1: little
11: like
1: bit,
11: so.
1: Yep.
11: Yeah. Delicious.
1: Yeah.
11: I want to talk about another dish. Carne frita, and let me see if I can pronounce this correctly. Encebollada.
1: Yes, you said it right. That's perfect.
11: Well, I said it four times, so one of them maybe got it. But it's literally, I mean, it's just literally, the translation is fried pork and onions.
1: That's right.
11: But tell us how you do this, because it seems particular to Puerto Rico and also like a cousin to many Caribbean pork dishes.
1: Well, when it comes to pork in Puerto Rico specifically, the reason why pork is so popular, my grandparents had a pig farm. So we actually had pigs in our backyard. And when my grandmother was making pasteles, or if she was, you know, getting ready for Christmas, I remember the process of, you know, sacrificing the pig and, you know, doing all the things that would require, you know, would take place. And there was a lot of moments where you cooked with lard. You didn't necessarily cook with the oils that we have now. And so it was a more genuine way of cooking with pork. Not that it's, you know, unfortunately not the best for you, but back then it was just the better way
11: of
1: cooking. Yeah.
11: It's good for your soul.
1: Yeah. And so carne frita encebollada is just that. You want to talk about adobo and sazón? Those are going to be your main ingredients in your, you know, carne frita. You need those. And then, of course, you're almost cooking it in its own oil. Mm-hmm. You're cooking the carne frita in its own oil all the way until it gets nice and crispy and golden and delicious. And then that touch of the onions, once they become a little bit translucent, it's just like that crunchy texture with the softness of the onion, you don't even need a sauce at that point. It's so good.
11: You might have a little mofongo on the side, but really good.
1: Come on.
11: You have a funny story of the first time you made these though, right?
1: No, I have a funny story about the first time I made white rice. Oh, you're talking about yes.
11: Well, maybe I shouldn't have brought it up.
1: Yes, that's traumatic. You want to talk about traumatic?
11: Oh, no, I'm sorry.
1: I try to forget that one.
11: Oh, God,
1: I try my best. The first time, so my husband loves carne frita encebollada, loves it. We came home from Puerto Rico. My grandmother had just made it. And I was like, I've got this. I can make it for you. And in the seasoning, as I was seasoning the pork, I left a little bit of water. That meaning, like, you know, some of the juices of the pork and the seasonings and everything.
11: Like you didn't dry it with paper towels.
1: I didn't dry it. And I put it in hot oil and kaboom, it went all over my ceiling the walls and everywhere. And mind you, at the time, I mean, I'm talking almost 20 plus years ago. At the time, where we had moved into, it was a brand new duplex, like brand new. We were the first people to live in this duplex. And
11: oh my God,
1: all this oil everywhere. I wanted to like just move to Kimbuktu. I was so ready to move somewhere else. I can't be here. Talk about trauma.
11: Oh God, I'm sorry. I'm sorry to bring it up. Well, okay. So that's, you know, carne frita, it's fried pork. Frying food is obviously, you know, it's not the only thing that the Puerto Rico produces, but many iconic Puerto Rican items are fried.
18: Yes.
11: And you have this whole section of the book where you talk about street foods. Chinchorros, I think, are these sort of like stands, or just informal businesses, but you know, people typically are making, they're specializing in like one item, often fried and just super delicious. And one of the items I've never actually had, but sounds so delicious, are sorullitos. Tell us about sorullitos, because I was reading the description. I'm like, oh my God, I need to go get myself a big old jug of jug of oil and start frying right now.
18: Yes, they're like little cornmeal fingers. They look like little cornmeal fingers, right? Mm-hmm. You take your cornmeal, you kind of pre-cook it just a little bit. Mm-hmm. And then you really flavor, it's already flavorful, but you add a little bit extra. And then you stuff it with cheese and you form it in your hand. And then you deep fry it. You want to talk about your perfect companion of your coffee or your hot chocolate? That's it right there. It's just so delicious. And we already love cornmeal for breakfast. So sorullitos is just an added bonus to have throughout the day, because you can pretty much have those anytime with a little bit of mayo ketchup. Come on. You're talking next level.
11: Well, this is so interesting, right? Because it's like a cornmeal fritter, basically, almost like a cornbread, right?
18: Yes.
11: Like fried, stuffed with cheese, but like a mild cheese, I think, in the recipe.
18: Usually a mild cheese, yes.
11: Just even like a mozzarella, so not a very strong flavor.
18: No.
11: But you also like sweeten it too, right? So it's like a sweet savory thing?
18: Yes, it's a sweet and savory, which is, by the way, one of my favorite combinations. Any sweet and savory anything, I'm all for it. But yeah, it's a sweet and savory perfect combo. And you've got the crunchiness on the outside, the gooiness on the of the inside. Almost like a mozzarella stick, but way better. Way better.
11: Oh my gosh. So
18: maybe
11: good.
18: That's what we should have called it. A Puerto Rican mozzarella stick.
11: Yeah.
18: No, I like sorullitos better.
11: Yeah, sorullitos has a really beautiful ring to it. It takes us there. Well, thank you so much, Omi, for taking us to Puerto Rico. This was so fun to talk with you, and hope to see you again soon.
18: Thank you so much. Francis, I honestly, this is exactly what I want people to take from Cooking con Omi, this love letter to Puerto Rican home cooking. If you are a Puerto Rican who has been away from the island for a really long time, this book is going to bring you back. And if you've never tried Puerto Rican food, this book is going to take you on a journey. And it's going to help you to discover. And that's really what I wanted with this book. So thank you for giving me this opportunity.
11: No, thank you for writing it.
18: Awesome.
11: Omi Hopper is the author of Cooking con Omi, and she left us with a recipe for mofongo, mashed plantains with garlic and pork cracklins. You can find it at splendidtable.org. So no introduction of Sheldon Simeon is ever complete without mentioning that on both of his seasons of Top Chef, he not only finished in the top three, but maybe more importantly, he was voted fan favorite. And as his editor over two cookbooks, I can tell you that his warmth, his humility, his flavor-packed cooking, and deep love of his homeland of Hawaii are just as real in real life as they seem on TV. In his first book, Cook Real Hawaii, he told the story of that state's intensely multicultural and multifaceted food, from the Filipino food his family cooked, to the Korean, Japanese, Chinese, Portuguese, native Hawaiian food that he and most people from there also grew up around. And his new book, Ohana Style, is a little more freewheeling and casual. It's the home cooking he does for real for his family of six, complete with hacks, time-saving conveniences, and brilliant, easy ideas. Hey, Sheldon, it's great to see you, brother.
19: What's up, Francis? It's great to see you always.
11: I can feel the sunshine radiating through the screen.
19: Yeah, Maui's not a bad place. So it's perfect today. Perfect. Let me see. It's at 76 degrees right now. Light trades. Not bad.
11: Very nice. It's 85 and humid. So I, great. Thanks a lot for that. Yeah.
19: I'm here for you, Francis.
11: Well, you're here for a lot of people. And that is, I think, one of the things I have gathered, just knowing you and also certainly reading, well, reading the manuscript for your book over and over again. But, you know, it's interesting to me. I have seen you and your wife, Janice, and you're not just restaurant owners and, you know, media personalities, but really involved parents, right? You have four kids. Your oldest daughter is a very serious, competitive, traveling cheerleader. You're constantly running between restaurant and family life. And so, you know, those of us who fell in love with your cooking by watching you on TV, and I've had a chance to eat at your restaurants and eat at events that you've cooked. It turns out you cook at home in a way that is not how you cook in the restaurant or on Top Chef. Or maybe it's the other way around, like every day is a quick fire for you. But you're taking shortcuts, you're using store-bought foods and jazzing them up. It's funny because, you know, obviously we published this book, but I don't think I've ever talked to you about how you decided this kind of cooking is what you wanted to write a book about.
19: Yeah. I mean, the reality of having four, you know, ambitious kids that have their own plans of what they're doing with between school and, you said, cheerleading and hula and drama club, it makes for a busy life as parents.
11: Yeah.
19: And, you know, as a chef, yes, we try to take, you know, the craziest routes to get the amount, best amount of flavor in our restaurants because we have time to do that. You know, when you wake up in the morning and you got to get these kids out to school, there becomes a moment where you have to do with what you have. And, you know, during the pandemic, I had the time to actually like cook for my family more than I've ever had in my whole life. Mm. And, you know, I ended up treating my my kitchen in my house as a restaurant. I was having my kids set the table and they were my sous chefs. And I just forgot how much I enjoy like cooking for my family and how grateful I was at that moment. But as I kept on going along, it's like there's busy parents out there. There's a lot of people that are going to be able to relate to this idea of trying to cook something for their family, something that's delicious, that is thoughtful, but sometimes it's daunting. So here came this cookbook.
11: Yeah, yeah. And one thing I really love about it is, you know, not just that the food looks super, super yummy, but also like this idea of nothing is meant to be perfect. It is a lot of these sort of tricks and also this sort of philosophy, but even beyond the, you know, how to get things done quickly, but it just sort of informs a lot of the organic development of the cuisine that you cook is this phrase that I think you said that your father used to say all the time, use what get.
19: that's the idea of use what you have in front of you, use what get. And my dad was a master at this, not only by using what is in the cupboard, but also like manipulating leftovers. I felt like a dish turned into 3-4 dishes afterwards after he cooked it originally. So my dad was the master of that, and I got to witness that and experience that my whole life.
11: Yeah. Although it's funny, you have to tell us this story actually, because you were just like you just have a new sort of gig as a chef for Hawaii Airlines.
19: Yeah.
11: And and you like made a commercial with your dad.
19: Yeah,
11: tell us about this, dude.
19: You know, I've had a recent opportunity to become a chef with Hawaiian Airlines and do the food in the main cabin for U.S. mainland and Hawaii connecting flights. And, you know, I got to do breakfast. And as an homage to my dad, I wanted to put corned beef hash on there, which he could eat that every single day of his life. Corned beef and potatoes every single morning if he could. So the menu, we released the menu, but we had to do media and shoot a commercial for it. So I'm in the garage of my father's and he's watching. We're cooking over the flame. I'm cooking it low and slow, which the way that he doesn't do it, he needs to get it in the pan and onto the plate as fast as possible. I'm adding peppers, I'm adding onions, and I can see him shaking his head on the side, which what he was supposed to do was just stand there. And he couldn't help himself. He's like, what are you doing? That is not how I make it. I'm like, Dad, just stick to the script. Like, oh, that takes forever. I'll never do that. I'm watching the cameramen just like shake their heads in the back and like,
11: yeah, I love it.
19: I will forever be my father's son, right? Yeah. You know, whatever accolades or whatever, when it comes to something like that, he will speak his mind.
11: Yeah. He's just supposed to open the can and get it in a pan and put it on a plate. Yeah.
19: Yeah, it's like, my coffee's already cold.
11: But I do love, you know, he is such a figure in your life and in your stories, your recipes. And he does have a recipe in this book that I love. And I think really kind of illustrates the sort of mentality. It's Papa Ray's tuna patties. And when you read this recipe, honestly, the first time I was like, okay, man, it's your book. And then I had a chance to taste them. I was like, dude, these are really good. Tell us about your dad's tuna patties.
19: Yeah. I always say that my father is the best chef that I know. And maybe not for the techniques or the ideas that stuff that comes up with. But he always had a way to make whatever you're eating, it feels special. It was like, or, you know, meant to be. And whatever it was, it could be a smoked meat or sardines, which was in the first book. His sardines pooper recipe. But this tuna patties, I've watched countless amount of people just like blow their minds of how delicious it is and try to guess what is in this tuna patty. So it's two cans of tuna, one egg, one can of cream of mushroom soup, a bag of sour cream and onions, potato chips, and a little bit of panko. And it is amazing. It's
11: bread it up and pan fry it so it's crispy.
19: Bread it up but if you think about it, it has umami, it has texture, it has salt, it has all the great things that make a dish amazing. And he came up with that just by looking in his pantry as this is what I'm gonna have.
11: I love it.
19: I mean, we've done, you know, there's a way to take a jump off and get inspiration by that. You know, we've used locally caught yellowfin tuna with it. We've made a reduction of cream of mushroom using local mushrooms, you know, and then we make a tartar sauce topped off with some ikura. But, you know, the inspiration came from something so humble, and, you know, the end goal was just to make people happy, and he's done it time and time again with that simple recipe.
20: Sheldon Simeon is the author of Ohana Style, Food from Hawaii for Your Family. We'll be back with him in just a minute. I'm Francis Lamb, and this is The Splendid Table from American Public Media.
21: This is J. Bradley Minnick with Facts About Fiction. On Friday, October 20, 1944, precocious Morris T. Byrd III, the protagonist of Don Q. Robertson's novel, The Greatest Thing Since Sliced Bread, sets off on a quest across Cleveland, pulling his sister in a red wagon. Morris is in search of his friend who recently moved next to the East Ohio gas tanks, which held liquid natural gas. Here are the facts. Robertson's novel actually recounts the East Ohio Gas Company explosion on October 20, 1944. According to the Encyclopedia of Cleveland History, 1 square mile of northeast Cleveland was engulfed by a tidal wave of flame. With 79 homes and 2 factories destroyed, nearly 700 people left homeless, 131 killed, and 225 injured, the disaster led public utilities and communities across America to store natural gas below ground without tanks. To find out more facts about fiction, visit KUAR.org.
20: 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I'm Francis Lamb, and this is The Splendid Table, the show for curious cooks and eaters. We're talking with Sheldon Simeon, author of Ohana Style, Food from Hawaii for Your Family. Let's get back to it with him.
11: I want to get to another dish that this is just such a fun idea and such a smart thing, the loaded mandu. So mandu are typically Korean dumplings. Tell us about them.
19: Yeah, no, I got to give props to our co-author Garrett for this. You know, like when we came together and had this opportunity for his second book, it was like, okay, let's think of things that is widely available, and let's make it, you know, delicious for people that people are going to relate. And, you know, frozen dumplings, you can find that pretty much in any grocery store nowadays.
3: Yeah.
19: And I joked with you the other day, BB Go is on the Lakers jersey as a main sponsor for the Los Angeles Lakers.
11: It's a really good brand.
19: Yeah.
11: It's really good.
19: And, you know, we take advantage of that, something that's delicious like that. And we put the idea of a loaded potato on top of it, where you take store-bought frozen dumplings, crisp it up like how you say on the bag, and then you top it off with all the cheese and kimchi and delicious things that you should have in your refrigerator and your pantry.
11: I want to talk to you a bit about technique, because the technique I do think is important, even though this is a frozen food. And like, I actually love boiled dumplings, so like, I don't mind just like putting them in a pot of boiling water. I actually love that texture. But, you know, I think the crowd pleaser is a crispy bottomed dumpling.
19: I think the technique that you're referring to is like putting it flat side down on the pan and kind of layering it so that they're all in this uniform line, mm-hmm. Getting it nice and crisp on the bottom with a little bit of oil, and then letting it just cook on that one side, adding some liquid and putting a cover on it. And then you have these two worlds of being crispy on the bottom and steamed on top. Then you put that saute of kimchi that you started earlier over the top of it. And it's like this whole world of textures that is, I think, one of the good things about this. There's also the cheese part that is pretty amazing on this. You sprinkle the mozzarella on top of it, then you put the lid back on and let the cheese kind of melt. And from letting it come together, it kind of sops up all of the sauce, and you have like this cheese crisp on the bottom of it.
11: Oh, man. So
19: it's a really cool idea of

0: you talk about it, the more ridiculous and the more wonderful it's.
1: And that's what this book was about, of like just having moments like that where you can come up with things and not taking yourself so seriously, because you know it's going to be delicious, even though how crazy of an idea that sounds.
0: Yeah. There's another dish that I'm really drawn to in the book, and it's not necessarily a shortcut, I guess, but it I guess it came together in a moment of use what get. There is it's a spin on a typical Filipino noodle. You call it the palabucutini. This is not a word that actually exists, so I can't pronounce a word that palabucutini.
1: Yeah.
0: And my personal feelings on bucatini, the pasta shape, are well known. I think it is the least honorable of all pasta shapes, but I might make an exception for this. First, tell us about palabok, the typical palabok, and then why you made it with the bucatini.
1: Well, you share the same feelings of bucatini with Janice, because she is...
0: she's my girl.
1: She will not eat this dish, even though how delicious it is. I like, this is the one dish that you should have bucatini with. Anyways, we just thought of this idea of palabok, because palabok is a noodle dish in the Philippines where you take this unctuous, super rich shrimp and pork, usually, a gravy that you make by taking the heads and the shells, roasting them, and then grinding that all up and cooking that with a lot of aromatics and turning that into a gravy that's seasoned with a little bit of annatto. And then it gets poured over usually some like vermicelli noodles as a gravy. But bucatini, like, it's a noodle that sops up all of this flavorful sauce for whatever sauce that you have. And I'm thinking, man, palabok is probably the most flavorful sauce that, one of the most flavorful sauces that is out there. So
0: yeah.
1: This idea came together, and it actually worked on a play of words, which I love doing with my menus. So it works great with the wheat noodle.
0: Yeah, because like typically with the rice noodle, there's like a nice sort of gentle sort of chewiness. But with the bucatini, it's like a firmer chew, right?
1: It is a firmer chew. And also when you start to like toss it and let it emulsify and cook into the noodle, you get this whole new different experience than what you would from traditional palabok.
0: Yeah. Okay. I will make an exception for my hatred of bucatini for this, but
1: maybe you and Janice can have a meal of that together.
0: But the palabok, let's talk a little bit more about that technique, because I think it's so, I remember reading the recipe and be like, oh, that's how you make that. Because it is such a, when I've had palabok, it is the, like you said, it's a sauce, but it is more like a gravy. There's mm-hmm. a thickness to it,
1: with
0: two C's and a depth. But I didn't realize you make it by taking the heads and shells from, you know, full shrimp.
1: Mm-hmm.
0: Sauteing in a pan until it gets really toasty, and then you just put it all in a blender with liquid.
1: Blend it all up, and that's you get that actually, you know, that natural gelatin from the heads of the shrimp. So when you bring it up to a boil, it starts to emulsify with whatever sauce that you have, that rest of the broth, and it becomes like this beautiful. We thicken it up just a little bit, but most of the texture comes from the fat of the head of the shrimp, which
0: that's
1: is amazing.
0: So but how does it not have like all these like hard bits after you blended the shell together?
1: Some of us strain it. I like it to the point where you blend it all the way through. There is a little bit of texture and some grittiness, but in a palabok usually has a lot of toppings on top of it. So it's topped off with a lot of times chicharrons, some hard boiled eggs, a ton of green onions, some fried garlic on top of it. So it's all mixed into this textures of the gravy. So a little bit of shrimp shell don't hurt nobody, but you could strain it if you wanted to.
0: Plus it's more collagen for you. You know that people want collagen these days. God, the depth of flavor. That's where it comes from. That's why you eat it. It's like, wow, this tastes like the essence of shrimp. It's so good.
1: The idea of use what get is also use what get so you don't waste, right? Mm-hmm. So I love that it's like we apply it to ingredients of, my dad would look at it as like, why are you throwing away flavor in the idea of doing that? So I love how, as a chef, I've thought about that, manipulating that phrase, but it is like kind of a background phrase that I'm always thinking about. That's like, okay, is this wasteful? Am I throwing away flavor? in place for

0: for looks of a dish. It's always something that's in the back of my head.
1: Yeah, I love that. I want to get to one more dish. Okay, so I love teriyaki in any form. Like the very intentional Japanese chef who spent, you know, their entire lives perfecting this one dish. And I love it like food court takeout teriyaki. Like I'm just always like, I'm down. I have never seen though teriyaki potatoes. Tell us about teriyaki potatoes.
0: I think I'm with you with having shoyu and sugar in any form. I love it. Like, and the form of teriyaki that we see in Hawaii is like candy. So like, I almost think of it as a candy.
1: So it's like more sugar than soy sauce. It's like,
0: totally. Yeah. And teriyaki on my palate, if you feed it to me, I am your best friend. But potatoes in the microwave, that's it. Like get to it as soon as you can. I think the idea of it came from, you know, also Korean takeout where you see like gently simmered potatoes in a lighter kind of soy sauce, sweet sugar base. Mm. This one is in your face where it's like, get it on the plate. So it just naturally works. And using the sous chef that is always available, Chef Mike, you know, Chef Microwave, he's...
1: Chef Mike is always there for you. He doesn't clock out.
0: Yeah. Never clocks out. He's first one in the kitchen and last one out. So we use Chef Mike at our advantage at all times.
1: Okay, but this is such a cool part of the technique. And again, like fun to see like a very, you know, respected chef talk about this, because I think people feel like, oh, microwave cooking is like a cheat or whatever. But like, yeah, this recipe starts by literally cut your potatoes and microwave them to cook them quickly. Because otherwise, you know, for potatoes, you got to cook them a long time. But you throw them in Chef Mike and your potatoes are nice and tender. And then you just kind of glaze them in the sugar and soy sauce mixture.
0: That's it. And, you know, like it all comes from the idea of not settling for just something that you have, like a frozen dinner or, you know, opening up a package of top ramen. You know, you can make delicious meals with intentful meaning just by with a little tricks like this.
1: You actually remember in your first book, you had a recipe for rice noodles, like homemade rice noodles using the microwave. Now I'm thinking about like, oh, you are, you know, Chef Mike has been with you for a minute.
0: fried garlic in the microwave also.
1: That's right. Actually, for those who don't know this technique, tell us about this, because fried garlic is such an amazing thing to have on hand. Like you put a little sprinkle of that on pasta, yeah, on whatever, and it's just that the flavor just goes through the roof.
0: And making fried garlic on top of the stovetop is really intimidating. It's like, it's this moment where it's going to scorch or it's going to it's going to overflow if your oil is too hot. Mm. So we use the microwave of putting literally chopped garlic in oil and then just blipping it at 30-second intervals until the garlic starts to brown and it will start to fry on its own.
1: Yeah, that's so smart. Because yeah, it is something that it becomes very easy to burn because you're probably not chopping at all the same exact size, right? So if you're like, if your eye is on the bigger pieces of garlic, then the little ones are browning faster and potentially burning. And once you've burned even a little bit, I hate to say it, but you kind of ruin the whole thing.
0: Yeah.
1: So this way of doing it in a bowl in a microwave, it's just so smart. Like you're probably not going to overcook it because you're just checking on it every minute or so.
0: Yeah, it's a controlled environment. It's not intense heat. Yeah, it's a great technique for sure.
1: Yeah. You have a thing for a little flourish at the end just to make things tasty, like the fried garlic we just talked about. Obviously, green onions, chopped scallions are classic in many, many Asian cuisines. You always put that a little for freshness. What's one more tip for like a last minute touch?
0: Furikake is always in my pantry. Delicious seaweed and toasted seaweed mixture. Sometimes I like the one with bonito in it. I find a lot of texture with that. And also fresh cracked pepper. Like everyone can afford a pepper grinder nowadays. We don't need to be buying black pepper that's going to sit in your cabinets for 2 years.
1: Black pepper invest powder. Black pepper dust.
0: Invest in a pepper grinder and finish it over your meals, and it's going to be a lot more delicious.
1: Oh, I love it. I love it. And furikake is a great call. Like, you can buy it probably in most grocery stores at this point, and certainly in like every Asian market. Mm-hmm. This Japanese topping, actually, yeah, like you said, it's just like a shaker full of a mix of, it can be so many things. I never realized like how many different versions are, but like it's dried seaweed, sesame,
0: Dehydrated eggs in some of them. Wasabi. There's rice crackers in some of them.
1: Oh, for like crispy, like these little crispy pops. Yeah. All I know is every time I make any dish that has rice involved, my kid just like gets up out of the table and goes and grabs the shaker furikake, and like, I don't really blame her because it is super delicious.
0: I love it. I love how confident our kids are to be able to manipulate the food that we make. I don't know if I was that brave sitting down at the table at my dad's house growing up with my parents sitting at the table and me seasoning, doing extra seasoning to them. But I love that my kids are that confident.
1: Oh, yeah. My kid has made it very known that nothing I make is ever good enough. So I've already accepted it. Well, Sheldon, it's been a blast as always. Thanks for coming by.
0: Oh, my pleasure, Francis. Thank you for having me.
2: Sheldon Simeon is the author of two books, Cook Real Hawaii and his latest, Ohana Style. And he left us with a recipe for that frozen dumpling hack for the ages, loaded mandu. Find it at splendidtable.org. Well, that is our show for the week. Hope you enjoyed it. We'll talk to you again next week. The Splendid Table was created by Sally Swift and Lynn Rosetto Casper and was made this week by technical producer Jennifer Lukey, producers Erica Romero and Maria Wortel, and managing producer Sally Swift. Jordan Turgeon's our digital producer with help from Delonix Wynn, and Lauren Humperts, our senior podcast production manager. Thank you for listening. I'm Francis Lam, and this is APM, American Public Media.
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0: This is Embodied from PRX and WUNC. I'm Anita Rao. Let's talk about sweat. We spend billions of dollars trying to combat it, even though our bodies can't survive without it.
1: It is the most efficient way of cooling down in the animal kingdom, and humans have 2 to 5 million sweat glands that exist to help us cool down. That's pretty amazing.
0: Today, a science journalist makes her case for why sweat is a biological superpower and digs into how it's become so reviled. Plus, what it's like to live in a body that sweats far more than it needs to.
2: It's easy to start sweating, but not easy to stop sweating. I feel it tingling in my fingertips, and my fingers will swell another ring size. I could be dry to dripping in 60 seconds.
0: The science of sweat and the stigma we can't shake. Just ahead on Embodied.
3: Live from NPR News in New York City, I'm Dwahali Saikautau. President Trump says the U.S. will reduce its joint military exercises with South Korea due to his good relationship with North Korean leader Kim Jong-un. NPR's Deepa Shivram explains.
4: In a post on social media, Trump said that he was, quote, not happy with the U.S. history of participating in joint military exercises with South Korea, which have been ongoing since the aftermath of the Korean War. He cites the costs of the tradition, but also said it was, quote, totally inappropriate and hostile to North Korea, which Trump says has been respectful to him. Rather than cancel the joint exercises, Trump said he's instructed his Defense Department to scale them down. Trump, in his post, was also critical of South Korea, a key U.S. ally, for not backing the U.S. in its war against Iran. Deepa Shivaram, NPR News.
3: Todd Blanche, President Trump's newly confirmed attorney general and former personal attorney, is declining to pledge to act independently from the federal Justice Department that he now leads. He made the comment on NBC's Meet the Press, telling host Kristen Welker no attorney general should ever pledge that. Later on Fox News, Blanche said he was not afraid to push back against the president. Hurricane Lala never made landfall in Hawaii's Big Island, but hurricane-force gusts and record rain left about 200,000 individual households without power. Here's Oahu Governor Josh Green.
5: It was actually 32 inches of rain in Lapa'ahoehoe. 32 inches of rain. Unbelievable. And you know, in a short period, just a few hours when that happens, they were getting 2 inches of rain per hour.
3: The governor said they received hundreds of emergency calls, including from an elderly woman who needed to be rescued from a tree after her house was apparently washed away. In Wisconsin, the Ukrainian Festival in Milwaukee is marking its 12th year. Chuck Kornbach reports the festival has shifted focus since Russia began its invasion of Ukraine more than 4 years ago.
6: A church choir sang Ukrainian folk songs as hundreds of people gathered to help the group Wisconsin Ukrainians raise money. The nonprofit helps pay for medical treatment in the U.S. for severely wounded Ukrainian soldiers. Group President Halina Salapata says she's encouraged by a massive weekend drone attack launched against Russia as part of a more comprehensive military campaign.
7: I remember 2 years ago, I didn't see the light in the end of the tunnel. Now I do see the light because I see that Ukraine is capable.
6: Others at the festival say they're also happy their home country is being more militarily aggressive against Russia. For NPR News, I'm Chuck Kornbach in Milwaukee.
3: And you are listening to NPR News from New York City. Ukraine's defense ministry says it launched another major overnight drone attack against Russia and confirmed in a Telegram post that, quote, Ukraine has taken out of operation 7 out of the 10 largest Wildberries logistics centers. The Kyiv Independent reports that the Moscow Governor Oblast said a warehouse belonging to the Russian retailer was damaged and that a fire broke out. Russia's TASS news agency reports that Russian drones hit Ukrainian facilities in the Black Sea that produce parts for boats that are used to attack Russian energy infrastructure. Russia's defense ministry also claims to have intercepted and destroyed more than 70 Ukrainian drones over Crimea. Italian police have recovered three paintings stolen several months ago from a museum near Parma, but a day later, separate thieves stole four Renaissance works from a museum far to the south in Sicily. Villa Marx reports.
8: The Italian police branch, known as the Carabinieri, announced on Friday they'd recovered a Cezanne, a Renoir, and a Matisse stolen back in March from a museum outside Parma. That haul was worth around $10 million, and nine suspects from the small European nation of Moldova remained under investigation. But for the dedicated police squad focused on protecting Italy's cultural heritage, the celebrations were short-lived. For on Saturday night, at the height of nationwide summer celebrations known as Ferragosto, thieves broke into a museum in the Sicilian city of Messina. They made off with panels by a local Renaissance master, Antonello da Messina, the latest in a wave of heists targeting museums and galleries across Europe. For NPR News, I'm Willem Marx.
3: And I'm Dwahli Saikautau.
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0: This summer's heat waves have been some of the most intense on record. I have certainly been feeling the effects in my body, and you probably have too. It's sweaty around here.
1: Sweat is what we're really good at as humans. In fact, it's like the thing that makes us superstars in the animal kingdom, and yet we're all kind of mortified of it.
0: That's Sarah Everts. She's a science journalist and self-proclaimed sweaty person. She spent years researching why sweat is essential for human survival. And she says that now, more than ever, we need to better understand sweat and give it some respect.
1: We're only going to get a little bit or a lot more sweaty as temperatures climb. We might as well get to know this thing that makes us better than all other animals in the world at cooling down and perhaps find a little solace in all that sweating that we do.
0: This is Embodied, our show about identity, relationships, and health. I'm Anita Rao. I've definitely fretted over body odor in a crowded workout class and worried about ruining a cute summer outfit with sweat marks. On the spectrum of sweatiness, I'm probably on the lower end, but I grew up in South Asian diaspora communities where I watched many people I love struggle with stereotypes and judgment about their sweat. So I've wondered a lot about this sweat, shame, and stigma, and why something so essential has gotten such a bad reputation. Sarah Everts digs into all of this in her book, The Joy of Sweat. And she starts with a quick physics lesson, how sweating cools our bodies down.
1: It's a really smart combination of physics and biochemistry because the goal is to cool down, right? It's to make the heat inside our body go away. And so by putting liquid on the surface of our skin, our body heat evaporates it up into the atmosphere. And so that body heat is used up to evaporate the liquid. And that's the physics of what's called evaporative cooling. And it is the most efficient way of cooling down in the animal kingdom. And humans have 2 to 5 million sweat glands that exist to help us cool down. That's pretty amazing.
0: Unlike some of our other bodily functions like peeing and pooping, something we love to talk about on the show, sweat is not something we can control, which really sucks sometimes. Like I'm thinking about that feeling of being at a job interview and really hoping that your pit stains aren't showing. Like, why do we sweat in moments when we're not particularly overheated?
1: Right. That's because the sweat glands, all millions of them that you have on your body, they are sensitive to a couple of different signals to open up those floodgates. One is, temperature. So if your body temperature rises, they're going to open up and try and start cooling you down. But also anxiety hormones open them up. And probably the evolution reason for that is that if you're anxious, it's probably, way back in our evolutionary history, it's probably there's a threat that you're going to have to run away from, maybe a wild animal. And so your body is prepping to have to cool down as you're like racing away. And so, when you are going to a job interview or going on a date with a crush and you start getting a little sweaty, that's because you're probably anxious and it's evolution from way back preparing you to have to run really fast. But I guess we don't usually run away really fast from the things that stress us in modern days. Or
10: depending on the first date, depending on the first date.
1: Yeah, could go really bad.
10: So you've mentioned a few times that this is evolutionarily advantageous, being able to sweat. It's made humans really stand out in the animal kingdom. So talk to me about why sweating is one of the defining adaptations that has made our survival possible.
1: Sure. So there's kind of two things to think about. The first is to think about the things that make humans unique in the world, and that's that we are the naked ape, right? So if you're going to evaporate a liquid off your body as a way to cool down, it behooves you not to have a lot of hair. Because if you think about like places where you're hairy, like the top of your head or maybe your armpits, those don't evaporate liquid away very fast. And so it's kind of amazing that we are the naked ape, but it effectively gives us a lot of real estate off of which we can cool. And if you compare to like our nearest evolutionary neighbor, the chimpanzee, or say dogs, they cool down by panting. They pant because their tongues are the only naked part of their body. Mm. And so they are evaporating away saliva there instead of sweat. And so that's kind of one of the important evolutionary features about humans that help us be the best at cooling down in the animal kingdom. But if you think about our history, you know, go way back in our evolutionary history when we're, you know, hunter-gatherers in the savannah, we can run, but we can't run faster than the things that we hunt. And so if you think about our desire to maybe hunt an antelope, well, they sprint away way faster than we can. But because we can cool down and run at the same time, we can catch up with that antelope, which has probably sprinted away real fast and is now panting in the shade somewhere. And as we catch up to it, it forces the prey to go faster again, until the point where they are so weakened by a heat stroke that they are either easy to kill or they die of heat stroke themselves. Meanwhile, you know, it's not that we're not hot, it's that we can cool down while running. And that is super unique. There's only a couple of other animals that kind of do that a little bit. Horses are one, but we are so much more efficient at it than horses because we are the naked apes. So all of that surface area means we are cooling and running, and it's a hot, sweaty mess, but it's like a really great evolutionary adaptation. And, you know, when you're cold, we just put on furs, right, of other animals. So it's been really good for humans over the course of our evolution.
10: It's interesting to have you explain this because it helps me understand like walking with my dog in the summer in North Carolina, because it's like I can go, you know, slow and steady for 30 minutes and he can go for 5 minutes and then he has to stop and flop and pant and catch up and then he can go for another 5 minutes. And it seems like that kind of regulation, like they need those breaks to regulate versus we can kind of keep going at a slow and steady pace because sweating is helping us regulate as we're moving.
1: Right. I mean, those tongues feel large and wet when they lick us, right? But that's a small surface area to cool what can be a really large, hairy, hot animal, right? And, you know, we've got lots of, well, some of us are hairier than others, but most of us aren't that hairy or can cool down pretty easily with our exposed skin.
10: So you talked about kind of dogs and chimps who use panting as a way to kind of get airflow and increase evaporation, but there are so many fascinating examples in the animal kingdom of how animals use other liquids to help with evaporation and regulating their body temperature. Tell me about one of your favorites.
1: Oh, no. This is where it gets gross. So the great thing about humans is we've got sweat, right? If you don't have dedicated sweat glands to release fluid in a controlled fashion to cool down, you have to rely on whatever other bodily fluid is available. And so a lot of animals lick themselves. So they use saliva or they pant. Some animals urinate on themselves. Some animals poop on themselves or vomit on themselves. So birds have liquid poop and they can poop on their legs. And again, the evaporation of that liquidy poop takes away their body heat. So it's pretty amazing to think about how, you know, humans think sweat is so gross, but honestly, it could have been so much worse, right? Like,
10: I mean, sweat is how we survive. We need it. But I mean, when you look around, like on a hot summer day or in a workout class, like not everyone is sweating the same amount. Like there's a wide range. So like, what are the factors that influence how much each of us individually is sweating?
1: Yeah. So I'm one of those people who sweats a lot. And so I'm like looking to see if I'm the only one sweating right off the bat at a spin class or a hot yoga. So there's a couple of things. It's nature and nurture. Genetically, we have a diversity of numbers of sweat glands. So like between 2 and 5 million. So that's going to be dependent on your genetics. Then there's like flow rates, like your sweat glands can open up and they can just a little tiny trickle come out, or a huge amount can come out. And then last but not least, there's like the closing signal when your body gets the message that, okay, there's enough liquid out there. We're probably under control in terms of like not overheating. You can stop sweating. And that also is like a third way that genetics is probably controlling the relative amount of sweat that you or I would do compared to other people. And then the nurture part is where you spent your toddler years. So when you're born with a set number of sweat glands, but how active they are is interestingly contingent on where you spent the early years of your life. It's like your body is learning, okay, this is like a really hot climate. I need to sweat a little bit more than perhaps in a cold climate. And your body's learning this because it's trying to learn to be efficient, because the downside of sweating too much, not sweating efficiently, is that you lose water, and water is precious, right? And so you want to sweat efficiently, so that you don't, that it's barely noticeable. And so those early years is when your body is learning that. And of course, if you grow up in a cold climate and then relocate to a really hot climate later in life, your body has not learned how to sweat efficiently. And so often many of us who relocate to hot climates just like pour. But there's also, you know, adaptations. So for example, athletes can train their bodies to sweat more, and many that have to compete in a really hot place, perhaps for the Olympics or for a World Cup game, will train in the environments that they have to excel at so that their bodies are cooling at an optimal rate or as best they can so that they can continue to perform. People who study this say that your body can learn much faster to sweat more. It's harder to go in the other direction. And you only end up going back to that baseline of, you know, what your body learned in its toddler years.
10: Just ahead, Sarah tells us about getting her armpit sniffed by a professional sensory analyst and the science behind why sweat smells. 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
11: 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Over the next few days, our engineering team will be moving our broadcasting equipment to our new location on the UA Little Rock campus. 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
10: This is Embodied. I'm Anita Rao. Today, we're talking about sweat. It's essential for our survival. We have to sweat to cool down and regulate our body temperature. And yet, sweat is also often a source of shame. I'm thinking about the side eye someone gets in a hot yoga class when their mat is soaked or their BO is pungent. So why is it that something so essential also carries so much stigma? That's what science journalist Sarah Everts set out to answer. She's a self-proclaimed sweaty person, and her deep dive into this topic culminated in the book The Joy of Sweat. She examines the science of how sweat works and why it's both embraced and reviled, depending on the cultural context. To understand all of that, it's important to clarify that sweat isn't just one thing. Humans actually have two kinds of sweat. One that we start secreting when we're little, and another that doesn't kick in until puberty.
1: So the salty floods, the stuff that helps you cool down, that's called eccrine sweat, and it's sourced from your blood. That's why it's salty. You don't actually need the salt to do that evaporative cooling. You just need the liquid, but our bodies are very salt watery. And so all the things that are smaller than a blood cell are coming out in your eccrine sweat, the stuff that cools you down. The other kind of sweat that appears at puberty is called an apocrine gland, and that is in your armpits or frankly anywhere where hair grows at puberty. And that kind of sweat is very different from the salty floods, and it's kind of just a little bit thick, it's waxy, and when it initially comes out, it's odorless. But the reason that sweat ends up being stinky or more odorous is that the bacteria, your microbiome, your skin microbiome, eats that sweat, and its metabolism, or, you know, that's scientific jargon for bacterial farts, are what makes your armpit odor. So it's two very different kinds of sweat, both like chemically and in terms of like the impact or role it plays in your life.
10: Okay, so I'm thinking about, I have a niece and nephew. My niece is like 6 and my nephew is 8. And the 8-year-old has like started to get sweaty armpits, but they don't quite smell yet. So how, like, when does the smell emerge and why?
1: So it's when the hair grows in puberty that the apocrine glands, the ones that make the stinky precursors, that's when they get active. So until there's hair in the armpits, you're probably not going to have much BO, although the exact timing is not, you know, perfect. You know, biology is messy. And so it's at puberty that those waxy secretions start coming out into the armpits. Of course, your armpits also sweat the other kind of sweat. So they're kind of dual sweaters. That's partly why they're hot and soppy. Also, you know, our arms are at our sides. So there's not a lot of opportunity for that evaporative cooling because literally your arms are mostly at their sides. And so that's why armpits are often the target of, you know, people's insecurities.
10: So what is in each of these liquids? You mentioned you've been kind of talking about the apocrine glands as releasing these kind of fatty, greasier molecules. What is the difference between, like, what's in each of these kinds?
1: Yeah, sure. So the ones in the armpits that appear at puberty, it's like waxy, fatty, a lot like earwax. The other sweat, eccrine sweat, that salty liquid, it's actually a lot more than salt and water. It's the parts of your blood that have had the big cells like immune cells and red blood cells, platelets, filtered out. So anything else that is circulating around in your blood comes out in that sweat, for good or for bad. So if you have had a hard night of garlic dip or drinking or both, these odors are circulating in your blood, right? And they come out for a ride, as does hormones, vitamins, any drugs that you are consuming. So if you, you know, have a coffee in the morning, within about 15 minutes, caffeine metabolites are also coming out in your sweat. It's just anything that's circulating around in your blood. But what ends up happening is that we misinterpret the stuff that's coming out in your liquids as that sweat is a detox, and it's not. That's like one of the biggest myths, is that you don't actually detox by sweating. It's just all coming out incidentally. So some good things are coming out, like vitamins and hormones and glucose, but also anything else that's going through your blood is also coming out. And the bad stuff is filtered out through your kidneys, right? Like your kidneys filter your blood and then that comes out in urine. And so everything that's coming out onto your skin is just whatever's circulating around in your body.
10: So in the process of writing this book, you got to do some very cool testing of your own sweat, as well as sniffing of your own armpits.
1: Yes.
10: So talk to me about what did you learn about your own BO from getting your armpits sniffed by a professional sensory analyst?
1: Yeah. So if you think that you're insecure about your armpits, writ large, don't go to a place where they sniff armpits for a living. it was super interesting. But of course, these people are doing this not for funsies, but because they are testing deodorant and antiperspirant. So if you see some sort of claim on a product saying, you know, works for 24 hours or 48 hours or whatever, those claims are assessed by these sensory analysts. And so one armpit usually is the control. It doesn't get the product. And then the other armpit does. And so what ends up happening is, imagine putting your hands behind your head to open your armpits out to the world. These sniffers will come in and go, you know, about 6 inches from your armpit and do these like bunny sniffs. And then they'll take a break and then they'll go to the other armpit that has or has not gotten the product. And so that was very surreal and fascinating and terrifying, I have to say. It like really forced me to, you know, come to terms with this thing where, you know, sweat, especially even body odor, there's all this social shame about it. But also there's all this like weird fetishizing about it. And so it was a lot for my little brain to handle.
10: So like every human smells distinct because each of our armpits kind of secretes distinct molecules, and we have different bacteria on our bodies that are eating the sweat that is being secreted. But there are these kind of like categories of smell that define humans. Tell me about those and kind of what you learned about like how we smell as a species.
1: Yeah. So I like to think about it as like kind of a symphony where there's these like major notes, or if you think of like a top note where you can really smell, you can identify a Merlot or a wine as what it is. Humans also have that in our body odor. So although we have kind of slight different symphonies of odors, like the stuff coming off of our bodies, there's hundreds and hundreds of molecules and they're all in different amounts. And that's what makes you unique from me and what makes your family able to identify you from me. But there's two major top notes in humans. And one is like a rancid fruit meets raw onion kind of odor. And the other one is a very nasty goatee odor. And what's interesting about it is once you like start thinking about it, you start noticing those two notes in your BO and literally everybody else's BO that you have the pleasure of sniffing. It also is like how when you go into an elevator and there is like a smell there, you know that it was a smelly human rather than, you know, a wet dog or a smelly dog or a horse, because it's like so identifiable as human. And those are our two top notes. And they come from those waxy apocrine molecules that then get eaten by the bacteria.
10: Are you more rancid fruit or goat? per the analysts.
1: It was really funny because she was like, I see that you have put on a citrus deodorant, but no, I have both a strong goaty odor and a rancid fruit meets raw onion. I like to think of myself as balanced in the stink department.
10: One thing I loved about your book is like just kind of what we can learn about humans from their sweat. And you've mentioned that like a lot comes out when we secrete sweat, that it's not detoxifying, whatever saunas may want us to think. Like it's not a way to release toxins, but it is information. And there's kind of more and more science being done to analyze like what our sweat could illuminate. Tell me a little bit about that and like what the potential things are that we can learn about people from testing their sweat.
1: Yeah, it's super interesting from both kinds of sweat. So if you start with the odor side of things, so one of the more interesting things that people have researched is anxiety odor. So beyond those like stinky top notes that we just talked about, when people are really anxious, they release yet another smell that is very recognizable by other humans. So much so that like when researchers, I love these kind of experiments. They're the t-shirt experiments. And so they get a group of people and they give them t-shirts. And then in one case, in one very notable experiment, they had the people watch a nature documentary. I think it was of Yellowstone National Park. And then they had the other group watch a scary movie. And then they collect the t-shirts and they bring them to people who don't know those individuals. And they asked them to sniff the t-shirts, and people who are strangers could like identify the t-shirts of people who are anxious.
10: Whoa.
1: And so that's, yeah, it's a really interesting characteristic that definitely people have also thought about exploiting, because if you could figure out what it was in that odor that makes people anxious, that would be a very potent psychological weapon. So that's like one really interesting thing that we are learning about what is coming out of our sweat and how it kind of impacts other people. Another one is people are looking at people who become fast friends and finding that their body odor is often more similar than two random people on a street. And so there's like lots of really cool things on the odor side, but there's also really interesting things on that, like the liquid sweat part, you know, the stuff that we shed every day on our yoga mats or actually in our fingerprints. So when we are sweating, and we're always sweating, usually our body is just doing it really efficiently so that we don't look wet and soggy. And so when you leave a fingerprint behind, for example, that fingerprint is mostly a sweat print. And so from sweat prints or from fingerprints, people are like lifting up those fingerprints. And instead of looking at them forensically for, you know, the whorls and swirls, they're actually looking at the chemicals left behind, because you remember that sweat is just the liquidy parts of our blood. And so you can tell if, you know, that in that fingerprint, that person was doing drugs or is on drugs. And so that could be both like super useful in a forensic sense. There's a woman at Sheffield University named Simona Francesi, who is working with police in England to analyze these fingerprints. And they lifted up a fingerprint off a windowsill of a woman who was being stalked, and found that the stalker had been drinking both alcohol and doing cocaine just from one fingerprint.
10: Wow.
1: So yeah, so there's like lots to uncover.
10: So, I mean, you've kind of done a great job of establishing like what sweat is doing for us, why it is essential for our survival. So I want to understand more about the stigma and why it has gotten so stigmatized. And there is some fascinating stuff in kind of cultural history about this that you dug into. When did you first encounter evidence of humans stressing about sweat?
1: Oh, I think the fact that we have been using soap and perfume for millennia, I think is a really interesting evidence that we were trying to control the way our bodies smelled. But my favorite example of how anxious we were is some advice that the Roman poet Catullus said to his friend Rufus. thousands of years ago. So he writes this letter, and the letter says, I have it right here. Wonder not, Rufus, why none of the opposite sex wishes to place her dainty thighs beneath you, not even if you undermine her virtue with gifts of choice silk or the enticement of a pellucid gem. You are being hurt by an ugly rumor that asserts that beneath your armpits dwells a ferocious goat. This they fear, and no wonder, for it's a right rank beast that no pretty girl will go to bed with. So either get rid of this painful affront to the nostrils or cease to wonder why the ladies flee. So, I mean, I think that's evidence that we've been like anxious about our body odor for a very long time, but that kind of got supersized at the turn of the century, of last century.
10: So historically, kind of most of the angst about sweat came from concerns about odor, but for most of human history, the response was bathe, use perfume, and that was a different culture to culture. But then in 1888, the first trademark deodorant was launched. Not long after that, the first trademark antiperspirant. And when these products first came on the market, tell me about how people reacted.
1: They were mortified and embarrassed and thought that they were stupid. So it's the Victorian era, uh-huh. Right? And so first of all, nobody wants to talk about bodily fluids at all. So it's kind of like hard to sell a product when nobody feels comfortable talking about that product. A lot of people thought that soap and water and perfume were perfectly fine for handling body odor. And you know, culturally, that was what was totally okay. And so the early deodorants and antiperspirants really struggled to get any commercial success until this one called Odor Oh No, which was an antiperspirant and was developed by this young woman, Edna Murphy, who was the daughter of a doctor in Cleveland who had really sweaty hands, and he wanted his hands to be dry during surgery, which I'm sure his patients appreciated, so that his tools wouldn't slip. So she effectively thought, oh, this is a really great idea. Let's put it in our armpits. And she hired J. Walter Thompson, which was an advertising company, to take over the portfolio. And initially the strategy was to present perspiration as a medical condition in need of curing.
10: Hmm.
1: And, you know, that worked a little bit, right? But it only had vast, amazing commercial success when the copywriter came up with something that's now known universally as whisper copy and is used in many other places and industries. And effectively, the idea was that it wasn't enough to present sweat as a medical condition in need of curing. It was important to present it as something that was going to cause social exclusion. And so the first advertisements that really worked using this strategy, the argument was mostly to women, or entirely to women, if you sweat, first of all, people are talking, whispering about you behind your back because you don't even realize that you stink. Number one. So, oh my God, people are talking behind my back. Second problem, it's going to prevent you from finding a husband.
10: Mm-hmm.
1: And believe it or not, the advertisement that first launched this strategy was in Ladies' Home Journal. So many people were deeply offended by it. It was like, she thinks she's having like the best possible time, but oh my God, she doesn't realize she stinks to high heaven. I'm paraphrasing. And people were so offended, they canceled subscriptions to Ladies' Home Journal, but Odor Oh No sales just spiked. And all the other deodorant companies and antiperspirant companies that were fledging at the time started to pick up on this trend. And suddenly within a few years, so this was in the 1919s, suddenly by the 20s and 30s, everybody's using this strategy. And then finally, they realized, oh, we've managed to convince all the women that they stink and that they should use deodorants. Oh no, we forgot about the men. And so they now need to come up with another strategy for that. And that it's the 30s, it's the depression. And so what they argue for men is that you stink, you don't realize it, people are talking behind your backs, and it is going to prevent you from keeping a job or getting a job because you stink in the interview. And what's really fascinating is that this idea of whisper copy continues to be used to sell deodorant and antiperspirants today. Although, you know, now they switch it to men, you know, you're not going to find love, and women, you're not going to find a job. There's been a little more equality in the strategy, but it's still effectively pretty dark in that it's arguing that you're going to be socially excluded or culturally excluded from a job because you're not controlling your sweat.
10: Just ahead, Sarah helps me make sense of our current moment in sweat discourse, when sauna culture is booming at the same time as full body deodorant. Then a conversation about living in a body that often can't stop sweating. We'll be right back.
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10: This is Embodied. I'm Anita Rao. We're talking about the science and culture of sweat today. Sweating is an evolutionary adaptation that has allowed our species to survive and thrive for millennia. And while humans have worried about the smell of their sweat at other moments in history, they mostly dealt with it through bathing and perfume. Then, in the early 1900s, things began to change. Deodorant and antiperspirant companies started selling a new idea. If you don't control your sweat, there will be consequences, socially, professionally, and romantically. Science journalist Sarah Everts compiles some of that history in The Joy of Sweat. It's a book about why we sweat and how we became so ashamed of something our bodies need for survival. Her book led me to reflect on the cultural moment we're in today and the conflicting messages we get about our sweat.
1: Frankly, I find it fascinating and absurd, right? Like, we are paying a lot of money for gym memberships where if we don't sweat, we feel like we haven't gotten our money's worth. And then the moment that we finish sweating in max capacity, we take a shower and then we apply these deodorants to then control our sweating.
10: Right.
1: So it's like, I think we truly have like a very unhealthy relationship with our own sweat. And I wear these products too. I want to fit in too. But I think that like, it feels like it's all very extreme. I also think that all these companies that are selling deodorants and antiperspirants, they've done a good job at getting most people to wear their products. And so now they have to like find better ways to sell it. And so instead of focusing on the armpits, they're like, the whole body. Let's, you know, right. Now it's so that you can like buy more of our product. First of all, we do need to sweat, folks,
10: right,
1: to stay cool. One, two, you know, your loved ones like how you smell, right? Like, you know, the nape of your neck. We all have subtle scents that are identifiable. And effectively, it's just trying to completely eradicate your unique identity. Then there's the issue of like, so deodorants are antiseptics and they work in your armpit to kill the bacteria that would eat your sweat and make you stinky. Whereas antiperspirants like plug the actual holes to cut off the sweat that those bacteria would eat, right? And so if you're putting those products over your entire body, you're effectively applying antiseptic, if it's a deodorant, to your whole body, killing all the microbes on your body, which strikes me as a really terrible idea since our microbiome is good for fighting off the pathogens who are trying to attack us through our skin. It's your first line of defense, so you don't want to kill those things. So to me, the whole body deodorants are just like a money grab to get us to use up more of our products faster so it improves the bottom line.
10: I want to close where we started, which was talking about why we need a perspiration pep talk given the realities of our changing climate. I talked a lot about your book as I was reading it to my partner, who's an environmental scientist, and he was kind of alerting me to the layer of the conversation that there are places around the world that are already becoming uninhabitable for humans because it is too humid for us to sweat, to evaporate enough to bring down our body temperatures. And this is a reality that we are already facing. So I'm curious how you think kind of the conditions of our changing planet will affect how we talk about and think about sweat.
1: Yeah, well, I hope it adds a dose of reality, right? There's these like hard ceilings on what humans can survive that is really scary because this physical characteristic that has made us superstar coolers in the animal kingdom allowed us to live on all parts of the world. I feel it's really important to like accept or even celebrate sweat as the last line of defense against these really terrible changing climate temperatures and conditions. So there's that. I also think that we're seeing a body positivity movement where there's this idea that we should be more accepting of bodies writ large. And I just wish that sweat would also be included in that just because it is such an important last line of defense for climate change.
10: That was Sarah Everts, science journalist and author of The Joy of Sweat. You can learn more about her and find a link to her book at our website, embodiedwunc.org. Sarah made the case that sweat deserves acceptance, even celebration, as it's the thing that will keep us alive as our planet heats up. But acceptance can be harder to come by if your body can't figure out when to stop sweating, which happens with the medical condition hyperhidrosis.
2: So hyperhidrosis is defined as excessive, uncontrollable sweating. It can manifest in many different parts of your body. In my body in particular, I suffer from palmar and plantar hyperhidrosis. This is excessive sweating of hands and of feet.
10: That's Karen Toriaga. Since she was a little kid, her body has produced far more sweat than it actually needs to cool down.
2: So when I am excessively sweating, I could be dry to dripping in 60 seconds. Hmm. I feel it come on. I feel it tingling in my fingertips. And I also experience swelling. So my fingers will swell another ring size. It's easy to start sweating, but not easy to stop sweating. And there's a lot of different thoughts that go in my head, wondering if people are perceiving my sweat as being gross or weird or something's wrong with me, or they don't want to be near me or touch my hands or hold my hands. It's really all encompassing.
10: So how do you navigate life when sweating causes frequent discomfort and social anxiety? Karen has been figuring that out for decades. From a sweat-filled adolescence through a career as a professional flutist to now in her life as a parent. Along the way, she's learned about what makes her sweating better or worse.
2: I know that there are certain situations that do exacerbate hyperhidrosis. Anxiety will, and I

0: wedding episode, I do like to try breathing techniques to at least try to alleviate that physical aspect of that stress that I know I feel. But it's definitely only part of the story. Since it's a medical condition, it's, from what I understand, it's kind of like a broken thermostat. Kind of gets to that level and then doesn't know how to regulate itself after there.
1: How did you cope with it as a kid and young adult? Like, what were your coping strategies, both like physically and emotionally?
0: Childhood was really challenging. It got to a point where I did have to have my parents go in and speak to the teachers, and that ended up making it really helpful because I was allowed extra time for tests. I was allowed to sit in the back of the class and write with like a paper towel under my hand, because when I was writing, especially with pencil and you have hyperhidrosis, it won't even mark the page because it's so damp. Yeah. So they gave me additional, like I could take the test in pen, allowing me extra bathroom breaks because I would need to like physically remove myself from the room, calm down, run my hands under cold water, which did help. I wanted to be really discreet about it. But yeah, it was challenging.
1: So you kind of moved through your life, even once you had the language and the diagnosis. There's not a very clear treatment path. There are some treatments for hyperhidrosis and some that work. And I know that you did eventually find one that worked for a period of time in college. Tell me about that medication and how that shifted things for you, having something that did help control the symptoms for a little while.
0: So when I went off to college, I worked with a dermatologist who was familiar with hyperhidrosis and prescribed glycopyrrolate. It was an oral medication taken daily. I've heard that it's often given to patients with ulcers. It's supposed to kind of like dry things up inside your body. And this was a miracle drug for me for 4 years. I went through all of college with great success on the medication. I was able to play my flute. I was a flute performance major and was able to meet my husband, had not even a thought in my head of fear of holding his hand. I didn't feel like I even had to tell him that I had hyperhidrosis.
1: I want to ask you more about playing the flute, because when I think about that instrument, I mean, out of any, I played the violin for a period. And like, that's one where you do need to have, you know, like dexterity and in your fingers and holding the instrument. But the flute, even more so, I think of as like, you need so much finger control and you're always holding. How did hyperhidrosis shape how you built a career playing the flute? Because then you went on to play it professionally.
0: So hyperhidrosis has always impacted my flute playing. Granted, I had that lovely 4 years in college when it was pretty good. But playing the flute with hyperhidrosis can be challenging, especially with the swelling of my fingers. I remember my body temperature and the sweating getting so heightened that I would actually practice in a bathtub filled with cold water while playing, just to kind of keep my body temperature regulated. But then, yeah, as I'm performing, and especially I did perform several times solo as a soloist in front of an orchestra. So all eyes on me, and my sweat is dripping down my wrist to my elbow to the floor. I mean, every time I just had to let it be and let the sweat go. And, you know, it's such a mental game because you're like getting your notes, but I'm also trying to suppress the fear of people seeing my sweat.
1: So they're like, you are kind of figuring out this way of managing in real time to kind of continue doing the thing you love, but also like doing it in a way that feels sustainable. I know you tried a couple of other treatments. There's this kind of really interesting like electrical current treatment that temporarily blocks the sweat. But none of these were really anything that you could do in a really long-term way. So I'm curious, like, did you reach a turning point where you decided to stop trying treatment? And like, what was that like? Or is that kind of an ongoing consideration?
0: I think it's an ongoing consideration.

0: the iontophoresis was great, but it took a lot of time, a lot of setup. Then you would become immune to it and you would have to like take a break and then do the whole setup again. My current environment right now, I work in the nonprofit sector, but I am able to work remote from my own home. So I'm able to control my environment. I have the AC, a fan, towels. I'm able to take breaks. I don't see people in person. I don't have to worry about shaking hands. So I decided that I was doing okay with having that as the majority of my day-to-day life. And I do still have uncomfortable situations outside of work. But I do think that if I was doing another job in person, I would absolutely be looking for more treatments.
1: So you do have two sons. The oldest one is 6, I believe.
0: Yes.
1: I'm curious about what it's been like to parent with this and if your sons have noticed it, if this is something that you all have talked about.
0: So with my two kids, we do talk about sweat a lot. They do see it in me. But we talk about hyperhidrosis, especially my older one. He does know it by name now. My younger one just kind of knows that mommy has really sweaty hands. But we definitely approach it with positivity. We say that I'm still your mom. I'm still the same person. I just sweat a little bit more and I can still do so many things. And if there's something I struggle with, I'm going to adapt it and figure it out. And, you know, I do hope that with speaking about sweat positivity with my kids, I hope that they're never quick to judge a person. If they see something that's not quite the same as them or something that they've never seen before, I hope that they can really relate to it and ask, how can they help?
1: You use the term sweat positivity, and I'm curious about how that term has felt for you. Like, do you feel like you are in a place of sweat positivity? Has that been a journey, or is that more like what you're trying to manifest as you look toward your kids and pass that along?
0: I feel like I'm trying to manifest sweat positivity in my kids. Mm-hmm. For me, I want to be sweat positive. I think for me, it's just that other aspect of being afraid to tell people. Yeah. And so, yeah, it's very challenging. It's tricky. And I always go back and forth because I'm like, I'm so excited to bring awareness about hyperhidrosis, yet I won't tell my closest friends that I have it. So it's finding that balance of sweat positivity, yes, but also the courage. So I think we're getting there.
1: I'd love to close by, I guess, just reflecting back to you that, like, I think so often in conversations like this, people feel the need to kind of force a bow on the end or be like really positive. Mm-hmm. And I really appreciate in your writing and just in how you talk about this, like your willingness to kind of be vulnerable about the fact that it's still uncomfortable and the fact that it's like still something you're really navigating. And that is the most honest way to talk about it. So I just wanted to say, like, I really admire that in you. And I feel like it's so helpful in this discourse to kind of have people who are in it, like, be transparent that they're still really, really in it.
0: Yeah. Thank you. I agree. I think I'll be navigating it for the rest of my life. I think because there is no one cure, no one treatment. And also everyone who has hyperhidrosis kind of reacts differently to all the different treatments too. So I think that it's a lifelong journey. And at times I do have that courage to talk more about it and spread the awareness. And then at other times I might not. And I think that's okay.
1: That's Karen Toriaga. You can find out more about her at our website, embodywunc.org. Today's episode was produced by Kaya Finlay and edited by Amanda Magnus. Wilson Sayre provided additional editorial guidance. Adesina Newkirk is our intern, and Jenny Lawson, our technical director. Quilla wrote our theme music. This program is recorded at the American Tobacco Historic District. WUNC is a broadcast service of the University of North Carolina at Chapel Hill. I'm Anita Rao.
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3: 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Over the next few days, our engineering team will be moving our broadcasting equipment to our new location on the UA Little Rock campus. We'll try to make the transition as seamless as possible, but you may notice some interruptions to our normal broadcast schedule. We apologize for the inconvenience and are working to return to normal operations within the next few days. 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
4: For Little Rock Public Radio, this is Dan Boyce with Naming Arkansas. For a place name with a romantic Irish history, it's hard to beat that of the town of Avoca in Benton County. Originally a stagecoach stop called Brightwater or Bestwater, owing to the placid waters of Sugar Creek, the settlement was renamed Avoca by store owner Albert Peel in 1872. Journalist Ernie Dean speculates that Peel had heard an Irish railroad worker sing the Irish song, The Meeting of the Waters, which mentions the sweet vale of Avoca. A lovely story. But Carol Fenno, who wrote her doctoral dissertation on the place names of Benton County, throws some cold water on the romance. Dr. Fenno notes that the town was named 10 years before the railroad came through with or without Irish workers crooning songs of the Green Isle. She suggests that Avoca might still be named for the poem, or perhaps Albert Peel was a native of a town by this name in New York State. In any case, Avoca now lies in the sweet vale of Highway 62. For the University of Arkansas at Monticello, this is Dan Boyce.
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0: For the Central Arkansas Master Naturalists and Little Rock Public Radio, this is Lynn Foster with Nature in the Natural State. If you've never seen a purple passion flower, take a minute and find an image on the internet. Unique is an understatement to describe this flower with a white center and inch-long, wavy purple or lavender filaments surrounding it. Topping the flower are the surreal-looking pistils. Passion flowers look like flowers from another planet. You can't miss their fruit, the maypop, the size of a lime that turns orange-yellow when it is ripe. The Cherokees called passion flowers okoe, and not only ate the maypops, but also used the plant for medicinal purposes. The fragrant flowers are magnets for carpenter and bumblebees and hummingbirds. The leaves serve as food for Gulf fritillary butterflies. This is Lynn Foster with Nature in the Natural State.
1: Live from NPR News in New York City, I'm Dwahali Saikautau. Newly confirmed U.S. Attorney General Todd Blanche refused to commit to a Justice Department wholly independent from the White House. NPR's Jacqueline Diaz reports he was asked to make this pledge on NBC's Meet the Press.
2: After the scandal of Watergate, it was standard that the DOJ and the White House were kept completely separate, even though the president would nominate an attorney general. The DOJ handled its own affairs and prosecuted cases without input from the president. Blanche refused to pledge an independent DOJ when asked by Meet the Press host Kristen Welker.
3: No, I'm not going to pledge that, and no attorney general should ever pledge that.
2: Blanche's comments were made just days after a close confirmation vote. He replaced Pam Bondi, who Trump fired after Bondi was seen as having not moved fast enough to prosecute his opponents, including former FBI Director James Comey. Jacqueline Diaz, NPR News.
1: The Democratic Party has approved a new roadmap for choosing its next presidential nominee. The changes reshape the opening stretch of the 2028 primary and break with decades of tradition, as NPR's Mara Liasson reports.
4: For the 2028 presidential elections, the Democrats' calendar will no longer begin with primaries or caucuses in Iowa and New Hampshire, two small rural white states. Instead, it will begin with South Carolina and then Nevada. Democrats say because those states are more diverse, Black and Hispanic voters will represent the Democratic Party more fully and help the party nominate candidates more able to win a general election. After South Carolina and Nevada, the Democrats have slotted New Hampshire, New Mexico, Michigan, and then Virginia. Mara Liasson, NPR News.
1: In Latin America's largest economy, presidential candidates today rallied supporters on the first official day of campaigning before Brazil's October 4th primary. The two top candidates are almost a repeat of the divisive election 4 years ago, except the challenger is the son of Brazil's far-right party's leader, currently under house detention. NPR's Carrie Kahn reports.
5: Flavio Bolsonaro greeted supporters along Copacabana's iconic beach. With total humility, I accept the mission. President Bolsonaro passed to me, he said, referring to his father, the former far-right president convicted of plotting a coup to overturn his electoral loss 4 years ago. The younger Bolsonaro pledges to crack down on crime, a top issue for voters. Leftist President Luiz Inácio Lula da Silva campaigned in his stronghold of Sao Paulo state. The 80-year-old touted his standing up to President Trump's harsh rhetoric and high tariffs. Carrie Kahn, NPR News, Rio de Janeiro.
1: You're listening to NPR from New York City. In eastern Indonesia, rescue teams continue to search for survivors of Saturday's magnitude 7.7 earthquake. It struck off the island of Flores. Early morning, while many were still sleeping, scientists and disaster management officials say nearly 1,000 aftershocks have been reported so far. Today, rescuers found more bodies in the regencies of Sika, Manggarai, and East Manggarai, increasing the death toll to at least 53. There are still isolated villages that are inaccessible because of landslides or mudslides. Local authorities said more than 1,300 homes were damaged, along with healthcare facilities, schools, and government offices. Hollywood is setting some fresh box office milestones, and NPR's Bob Mondello has details.
6: In just 17 days in theaters, Spider-Man Brand New Day has joined the very exclusive $2 billion club.
7: I am totally out of control.
6: It is the eighth film in history to have reached that number in worldwide ticket sales. The Odyssey, meanwhile, has become filmmaker Christopher Nolan's biggest box office hit at almost $1.3 billion worldwide. And Toy Story 5 has passed all previous Toy Stories to take in just over $1.1 billion. Combined with the Michael Jackson biopic Michael and the animated Super Mario Galaxy movie, that means that even before Avengers Doomsday and Dune 3 arrive in December, 2026 has already produced $5 billion films, more than any year since the pandemic. Bob Mondello, NPR News.
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Recorded live January 5th, 6th, and 7th, 2018 at Smoke in New York City. That's Mr. Harold Mayburn. Mayburn plays Coltrane. With Vincent Herring on alto, Eric Alexander tenor, Steve Davis trombone, John Weber bass, Joe Farnsworth drums, and of course, Harold Mayburn on piano. We heard Dahomey Dance. And before that, we heard the title track from Denise Donatelli's recording, Whistling in the Dark, the music of Burt Bacharach. Started things off with drummer Tom Cohen from his recording, My Take, with the G.G. Grice composition, Minority, with Joey DeFrancesco on Hammond B3 and Tim Warfield on tenor. And let's continue on with Branford Marsalis from Upward Spiral with the voice of Kurt Elling on Blue Gardenia.

Charles Mingus with his composition, Duke Ellington's Sound of Love, with Jackie Paris on vocals, Marcus Belgrave on trumpet, as well as Don Pullen on piano, Danny Richman on drums, and Jack Walrath also on trumpet on that piece. And before that, we heard a solo rendition of Spring Can Really Hang You Up the Most with Bobby Timmons on piano. Here's the Chicago Soul Jazz Collective from It Takes a Spark to Start a Fire. God Bless the Patient Teacher.

Born in Athens, Greece, based in New York, guitarist Giorgio Nazzles from his recording Symposium for Peace. We heard the composition Back to Life. He's supported by Harvey S. on bass and Joe Abba on drums. Thank you so much for listening. You're with D. Alexander. Happy to be here with you. Until we are together again, please take care of yourself. You're with D. Alexander, and this is Jazz.

0: For the Central Arkansas Library System and Little Rock Public Radio, I'm Mark Chris with an Encyclopedia of Arkansas Minute. Three men were hanged after robbing a train in Jackson County in 1893. Tom Brady, Jim Wyrick, Albert Mansker, and George Paget had planned on robbing the Cannonball Express, but after learning that wealthy travelers from the World Columbian Exhibition in Chicago would be on train number 51, which would be stopped in Oliphant to let the express pass by, they decided to rob it instead. When robbers boarded the train on November 3, 1893, conductor William McNally warned the passengers to hide their valuables as he went to the front of the train, where he was mortally wounded in a shootout with the thieves. Thousands of people attended McNally's funeral as posses from 10 counties sought the thieves amid a sensational media frenzy. All were in custody by December, and Brady, Wyrick, and Mansker were tried in January 1894, with Paget testifying against them. The three were hanged at Newport on April 6, 1894, claiming innocence to the end. To learn more, visit encyclopediaofarkansas.net.
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2: Live from NPR News in New York City, I'm Dwahli Saikautau. Lawmakers and families of U.S. service members are highlighting poor living conditions on board the long-deployed carrier USS Abraham Lincoln, which has been at sea continuously for more than 250 days. NPR's Chandelise Duster reports it will soon be replaced by another ship.
3: Arizona Senator Ruben Gallego, a Democrat and Marine veteran, told ABC on Sunday the reports of poor conditions aboard the USS Abraham Lincoln will hurt morale and cause people to leave the Navy.
4: Right now, the aircraft carrier is going to undergo a lot of maintenance. You're going to have problems with retention once people get back and families start meeting again. They're going to say, like, do I want to stay in the Navy? You're going to have some of the most experienced men and women. They're going to take a lot of their technical skills and walk away.
3: There are reports of plumbing problems, food shortages, and declining mental health among crew members on the carrier, which has been deployed to sea for more than 8 months. Defense Secretary Pete Hegseth has also pushed back on reports of poor conditions. Another carrier, the USS George Washington, is headed toward the Middle East to replace the ship. Chandelise Duster, NPR News.
2: U.S. Central Command Admiral Brad Cooper visited the Abraham Lincoln on Saturday and acknowledged the mental health challenges on the ship, but he says there are fewer cases compared to others. Floodwaters in Indiana are receding after historic rainfall in parts of the state over the last week, but forecasters say extreme heat may bring more difficult weather. Local disaster management officials say at least 7 people have died, including a 4-year-old boy and a teenage football star from Delaware County. In Indianapolis, not far from the White River, furniture maker Frank Gounder spent his 37th birthday assessing the damage to his business.
5: I lost everything. I make and refurbish furniture, mostly wood. You know, there was no way to keep everything out of the water.
2: Flood waters reached about 2 feet deep in some places, including in his workshop. The death toll in eastern Indonesia after a magnitude 7.7 earthquake is now at least 53. Michael Sullivan reports.
6: The U.S. Geological Survey reports the epicenter of the quake was off the northern coast of the island of Flores in the east of the country at a depth of roughly 6 miles. A tsunami warning was issued, then canceled roughly 2.5 hours later. But authorities say there have been hundreds of aftershocks and more than 5,000 people have been evacuated from their homes. It's unclear how many more remain buried under the rubble of collapsed buildings. Indonesia is an archipelago of some 17,000 islands and more than 280 million people that sits along the seismically active Ring of Fire, where volcanic eruptions and earthquakes are fairly frequent. For NPR News, I'm Michael Sullivan in Chiang Rai, Thailand.
2: You're listening to NPR from New York City. Actress Hayden Panettiere, who starred in Heroes and Nashville, has died just days before her 37th birthday. Panettiere's death was confirmed by a statement sent to NPR by her publicist on behalf of Panettiere's father, who wrote, "It is with profound sadness that we share the tragic passing of our beloved Hayden. She was an incredible light and a force of nature who brought immeasurable love and joy to all who knew her and to the millions who watched her on screen. We ask for privacy as our family takes time to process this unimaginable loss." California is prepared to fund gender-affirming care for minors after the Trump administration announced plans to end the coverage, from member station KALW, Desmond Bracken reports.
7: California state law requires providers to offer gender-affirming care. The state budget earmarked $26 million to pay providers for trans health care impacted by federal cuts this year. Danny Cisenia, the director of the state's LGBTQ Health and Human Services Network, says the one-time funding offers limited relief to families with trans children who rely on public insurance.
8: We know that there's more attacks coming, so we are identifying where the gaps in coverage may be and preparing additional budget asks.
7: Medicaid and the Children's Health Insurance Program will no longer cover gender-affirming treatments for minors after October 13th. 27 states currently ban the treatments for youth. For NPR News, I'm Desmond Bracken in San Francisco.
2: Police in the Spanish enclave of Ceuta have arrested nearly 300 migrants from Morocco following a second mass migrant. This is NPR.
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Louis Hayes on drums from his recording Crisis, and we heard a Lee Morgan composition, Desert Moonlight, with Abraham Burton on tenor, Steve Nelson vibes, David Hazeltine piano, Desron Douglas bass. And before that, we heard from Buddy Montgomery and his trio, Wes Montgomery's brother, and from the recording entitled Here Again on Sharp Nine Records. We heard the composition Aki's Blues. And right before that, so many people referred to her as the baby. Nancy Wilson and the classic recording she did with Cannonball Adderley, The Masquerade is Over. Let's keep the music going with Mr. Gregory Porter, No Love Dying.

Melissa Aldana from her recording in the title track, 12 Stars. And you've heard this music right here with me, D. Alexander, and this is Jazz.

Steve Slagle from his recording Ballads Into the Heart Of, and that particular composition, The Four Margarets, which I can identify with because my mother and grandmother's name's Margaret. Very beautiful. Richard Sussman on synth orchestration and drum programming on that piece. Steve Slagle on saxophone. And before that, we heard from Emmanuel Wilkins from his recording, The Seventh Hand. We heard Lighthouse. Let's keep the music going with Lonnie Liston Smith and the Cosmic Echoes from the recording Expansions, and paying homage to Lonnie Liston Smith's brother, Donald Smith, who was the vocalist with the group, who recently made his transition. Let's take a listen to Peace with the voice of Donald Smith.

Roy Hargrove from Ear Food, Gerald Clayton on piano, Danton Bowler on bass, Justin Robinson alto, Montez Coleman on drums. And we heard the composition, one of Hargrove's, Style. And before that, we heard from Sonny Stitt with his rendition of It's Magic, Don Patterson on Hammond B3, Billy Pierce on drums. Thank you for joining me. You're with D. Alexander, and this is Jazz.

0: For Little Rock Public Radio, this is Dan Boyce with Naming Arkansas. The Montgomery County town of Pencil Bluff has an unusual name with an unusual and quite lively history. Pencil Bluff was formed in 1949 by combining two neighboring communities, Whitetown, which was named for founder Ike White, and Sauk City, which was not named for a founder. Established in the early 20th century, one entertaining story says that Sauk City was so named because when they played poker at the local watering hole, residents used to keep their money rolled up in their socks. A somewhat more violent story says that a dance hall was notorious as the site of so many fistfights that the town got the name Sauk City. When Whitetown and Sauk City were combined, civic leaders chose the name Pencil Bluff, according to a shaky legend, from the nearby slate bluffs that provided slabs on which school children had written their lessons for many years. If not entirely credible, the story is more edifying than that of card sharps or fistfights. For the University of Arkansas at Monticello, this is Dan Boyce.
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2: Live from NPR News in New York City, I'm Dwahali Saikautau. As annual joint military exercises between the U.S. and South Korea begin this week, President Trump says he has instructed the Pentagon to substantially reduce future war games. NPR's Anthony Kuhn reports from Seoul that the move suggests a concession and possible attempt to restart diplomacy with North Korea.
3: President Trump said he was ordering the drills to be scaled back because of his good relationship with North Korean leader Kim Jong-un and North Korea's unthreatening attitude towards the U.S. while Trump has been president. He said that the drills are costly and send a hostile signal to Pyongyang. He also noted that South Korea had declined his request for help in military operations against Iran. South Korea's defense ministry said that 10 days of exercises with the U.S. military aimed at defending South Korea against threats from the North began as planned. Monday is a substitute day off after a Saturday holiday in South Korea, and there was no immediate comment from South Korea's government. Anthony Kuhn, NPR News, Seoul.
2: President Trump's newly confirmed attorney general and former personal attorney, Todd Blanche, is declining to pledge to act independently from the federal Justice Department. He told NBC's Meet the Press host Christian Welker that no attorney general should ever pledge that.
4: The president will never ask me to do something unethical or legal or illegal. He never has. He never will. And no, I swore to the Constitution of the United States, like every cabinet secretary has done and like every attorney general before me has done.
2: Later on Fox News, Blanche said he was not afraid to push back against the president. President Trump's son-in-law and envoy, Jared Kushner, met Saturday with top Hamas leadership for more than 2 hours in Egypt. He'll head next to Jerusalem for scheduled talks with Israel's prime minister, former British Prime Minister Tony Blair, and the Board of Peace director Nikolai Malatinov. NPR's Daniel Estrin is in Tel Aviv with the latest.
5: An official with knowledge of the meeting spoke anonymously to divulge details. The official said Kushner wants to advance a new roadmap for Gaza, for Hamas to give up its control of Gaza to a transitional Palestinian committee, to begin the process of giving up its weapons, to get an international stabilization force to enter Gaza, and to get the Israeli military to gradually withdraw from Gaza. Hamas said it supports the U.S.-backed plan. Israel has publicly rejected the plan, saying Hamas needs to completely demilitarize before Israel withdraws its troops. A group of Mideast countries, including Saudi Arabia and the ceasefire mediators, Qatar and Egypt, said, quote, Israel now bears responsibility for obstructing peace efforts. Daniel Estrin, NPR News, Tel Aviv.
2: And you are listening to NPR News from New York City. Ukraine's defense ministry says it launched another major overnight drone attack against Russia and confirmed in a Telegram post that, quote, Ukraine has taken out of operation 7 out of the 10 largest Wildberries logistics center. Meanwhile, Russia's TASS news agency reports that Russian drones hit Ukrainian facilities in the Black Sea that produce parts for boats that are used to attack Russian energy infrastructure. A four-time All-Star left-hander who won 288 Major League games over three decades and whose name is synonymous with a groundbreaking elbow surgery has died at the age of 83. The LA Dodgers called Tommy John an exceptional pitcher whose impact both on and off the field has been felt by ballplayers of all ages, as Steve Futterman reports.
6: In 1974, Tommy John, pitching for the LA Dodgers, tore the ulnar collateral ligament in his elbow. In the past, it would have been career-ending. But Dr. Frank Jobe, who worked with the Dodgers, had an idea. Replace the torn ligament with a tendon from the opposite arm. Steve Lombardo was a young doctor in the operating room.
7: Tommy knew it was something that had never been done before, and he had faith and trust in Dr. Jobe.
6: The procedure worked, and it revolutionized modern sports medicine. John came back and won more than 160 games. What's now called Tommy John surgery has been performed thousands of times since on such pitching greats as Justin Verlander, John Smoltz, and Shohei Ohtani. For NPR News, I'm Steve Futterman.
2: And I'm Dwahli Saikautau, NPR News.
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John McLean on guitar from his recording Easy Go. We heard the composition Cowboy, and he's accompanied by Jim Galloretto on saxophone, along with Larry Kohut bass, Carl Monska on Hammond B3, and Adam Nussbaum on drums. And before that, we heard from the Hal Galper Trio. Invitation to Openness is the name of the recording, as well as the track that we heard, Live at Big Twig, with Tony Marino on bass and Billy Mintz on drums. Here's Samara Joy.

Grace Fox and her big band from the recording 1107. We heard Miles Davis's composition, The Gospel, arranged by Grace Fox. And in trumpets, Summer Camargo, Kellen Hannes, Cal Ferretti, Janelle Fenton. And saxophones, Veronica Leahy, Sarah Hanrahan, Jade Elliott, Olivia Hugart, Noah Zebley. And in trombones, Haley Brunell, Laura Orzahowski, Zane Brown, Gina Benalcazar Lopez. And in the rhythm section, Naomi Nakanishi, piano, Brianna Crockett, drums, Zoe Harrison on bass. And you've heard this music right here with me, Dee Alexander, and this is Jazz.

Arthur Blythe on alto saxophone, along with Hamiet Blewett on Barry, Famadou Don Moyer on drums, Kevin Bell guitar, and Arto Tunkboyachi on percussion, Bob Stewart on tuba, and Gus William Sillis on marimba. We heard the composition Bush Baby from Hypnotism. And before that, we heard from the gentleman who is in his mid-90s and still going strong on the guitar, Mr. George Freeman from George the Bomb, with the composition entitled Help Me. And he's getting a little help from

If you listen closely during Miles's solo, you could hear him say, "Yeah, Shirley." A very distinctive voice Miles Davis had. "You Won't Forget Me," along with Charles Abels on bass and Steve Williams on drums, Shirley Horn on piano and voice. Thank you so much for joining me during this hour of music. If you have any questions or comments, feel free to reach out to us at jazznetwork@wfmt.com. We certainly look forward to hearing from you. I have to admit, I really love sharing this music with you. It's new music as well as classics. Familiar with the phrase, never as good as the first time? Well, some of this music, I've been hearing it for years, but it's fresh every time. Thank you for joining me. You're with D. Alexander, and this is Jazz.

0: I'm John Kirk, and this is an Arkansas Moment. This academic year, UA Little Rock will commemorate its centennial. One of the most profound transformations in the university's history over the past 100 years was its journey from a segregated institution to one of the most diverse campuses in the state today. In December 1963, Nat Griswold, Executive Director of the Arkansas Council on Human Relations, wrote the Arkansas Gazette that the university refuses to cooperate with other local institutions in the professional training of Negro students, and that it therefore represented less a beacon of cultural and scientific progress and more the illiberal arts and sciences. I'm John Kirk, UA Little Rock's Donaghy Distinguished Professor of History, and this has been an Arkansas Moment.
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2: Live from NPR News in New York City, I'm Dwahli Saikautau. Lawmakers and families of U.S. service members are highlighting poor living conditions on board the USS Abraham Lincoln, which has been at sea since November with no port call. President Trump dismissed concerns last week, saying the deployment hadn't gone long enough. Maryland Governor Wes Moore served in the 82nd Airborne in Afghanistan.
3: I would have hoped that since he's never been forward deployed, since he's never put on the uniform and sacrifice for this country, that he would have more compassion for the people who are willing to, that he would have more compassion for their family members who are willing to offer their loved ones to this country because they love this country so much.
2: Moore was speaking on CNN's State of the Union. Meanwhile, U.S. Central Command Admiral Brad Cooper, who oversees the war in Iran, visited sailors aboard the USS Lincoln on Saturday, praising the crew's resilience. He also acknowledged the mental health challenges on that ship, saying long deployments are uniquely challenging, tough, and isn't for everyone. The U.S.-Iran war is now in its 6th month. U.S.-Canadian trade negotiators have ramped up talks ahead of this week's tariff deadline set by the White House. Dan Karpinchuk reports positions appear to be hardening on key issues.
4: Ottawa's Minister of Canada-U.S. Trade, Dominic LeBlanc, and his chief negotiator remained in Washington over the weekend, signaling the intensity of the talks over the next few days. Sticking points remain: the ban by most provinces on American liquor products, Canada's dairy quota system, and Canadian counter-tariffs on U.S. autos. For its part, Canada wants to head off the additional 50% tariffs President Trump has threatened, which are to kick in on Wednesday. It also wants tariffs lowered or eliminated on steel and aluminum, autos, and forestry products. If the talks fail and tariffs are imposed, Canada says it will retaliate. U.S. Trade Representative Jamison Greer says Washington will not tolerate any retaliatory measures. For NPR News, I'm Dan Karpinchuk in Toronto.
2: Rescue workers in Indonesia continue to dig through debris for survivors of a magnitude 7.7 earthquake. Ashish Valentine reports from Taipei. So far, the quake has destroyed hundreds of homes, killing at least 53 people.
5: As Indonesia celebrates its 81st Independence Day, rescue crews are hard at work in the southeastern island of Flores. It happens to be one of the Muslim-majority country's few predominantly Catholic areas. About 5,000 people have been relocated to temporary shelters there. Thousands more are sleeping outdoors to try and avoid further damage from aftershocks. Authorities are handing out food and drinking water to survivors and providing medical care. They're also rushing to restore power and deliver aid to remote villages that have been cut off from road access by landslides. For NPR News, I'm Ashish Valentine in Taipei.
2: You're listening to NPR from New York City. Hurricane Lala never made landfall on Hawaii's Big Island, but hurricane force gusts and record rain left about 200,000 individual households without power. Oahu Governor Josh Green warned of possible mudslides.
6: It was actually 32 inches of rain in Lapahoehoe, 32 inches of rain. Unbelievable. And, you know, in a short period, just a few hours when that happens, they were getting 2 inches of rain per hour.
2: The governor said they received hundreds of emergency calls, including from an elderly woman who needed to be rescued from a tree after her house was apparently washed away. A prayer vigil was held in Lexington, Kentucky, Sunday for a teenager killed in a mass shooting that left four other people injured, including two children. From member station WUKY, Karen Czar reports.
7: Charles Young Park was quiet on Sunday. The sounds of the fountains and the breeze were a stark contrast to Saturday night when gunshots rang out during a community concert.
8: God made promises to us in His Word.
7: Eric Smith, a deacon at Liberty Baptist Church, led prayer near the spot where his 16-year-old cousin, Dazon Robertson, was fatally shot.
8: A sweet young man. Will do anything for anybody.
7: A sweetness that was taken in an instant.
8: An unruly, ungodly person destroyed that.
7: Four other victims, a 14-year-old, a 4-year-old, and two adults, are expected to recover. For NPR News, I'm Karen Czar in Lexington.
2: And this is NPR News.
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10: 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Guitarist Randy Napoleon is up next from his recording Rust Belt Roots, and music by another guitarist, Grant Green. Here is Jean de Fleur.

What a great straight-ahead tune from the great guitarist Grant Green, Jean Dufleur, and done here so very well by guitarist Randy Napoleon from his recording Rust Belt Roots. Randy paying tribute to his Midwestern roots on this recording. He's joined by Rick Rowe on piano here, Paul Keller on bass, and Sean Dobbins on drums. You're listening to Jazz with Dave Schwann and guitarist Peter Bernstein up next from his recording What Comes Next and a straight-ahead blues, Blood Wolf Moon Blues.

guitarist Peter Bernstein with his tune Blood Wolf Moon Blues. It's from his recording What Comes Next. Peter on guitar, Sullivan Fortner on piano, Peter Washington on bass, and Joe Farnsworth on drums. Why the title Blood Wolf Moon Blues, you ask? Well, Peter explains in the booklet here to this recording. He writes that he was in Los Angeles on January 20th, 2019, the 90th birthday of the great drummer Jimmy Cobb. Peter writes that there was a crazy full moon that night happening very rarely called a Blood Wolf Moon. And when he called Jimmy, he remembered the fact that the Blood Wolf Moon was out on his 90th birthday. So he wrote the tune with the name Blood Wolf Moon Blues. And they happened to play it together on Jimmy Cobb's last recording date for Smoke Sessions Records in December of 2019. And, of course, it's available on Peter's recording on the Smoke Sessions label, What Comes Next? Blood Wolf Moon Blues from Peter Bernstein. You're listening to Jazz with Dave Schwann and Bill Charlap.

I could listen to that all day and all night and never get tired of it. That is the opening cut to the album Street of Dreams from Bill Charlap and his trio, the music, of course, by Dave Brubeck, his tribute to Duke Ellington, called The Duke. Bill at the piano here, Peter Washington on bass, Kenny Washington on drums. If you do not have this recording, get it. It is wonderful. You're listening to Jazz with Dave Schwann. Wonderful to have you with us. Please stay with us. We have a lot more jazz to come. Here is pianist Rich Pellegrin.

One of 30 improvisations on the recording called Passage from pianist Rich Pellegrin, we heard improvisation 4 from set number 1. We have pianist Sean Fife and his quartet up next from their recording Late Night and a tune called Little Pants.

Sean Fife and the Quartet with a tune called Little Pants from their recording Late Night, Sean at the piano, and Sam Kermeyer on guitar with Adrian Vedadi on bass and Andre White on drums. You're listening to Jazz with Dave Schwann, for which we thank you once again, and happy to present trombonist Matt Haviland. This is from his recording Something to Say, and Matt is joined by David Kikoski on piano, Ugana Okegwo, the bassist, and Jonathan Blake on drums for a Cole Porter tune, Get Out of Town.

trombonist Matt Havilland with a beautiful version of the Cole Porter tune, Get Out of Town. It's from his recording, Something to Say. And Matt joined there by David Kokoski on piano, Ugana Okegwo on bass, Jonathan Blake on drums. Vincent Herring is a guest artist also on this CD, in addition to Mark Gross on tenor sax and Bill Mobley on trumpet, all getting together on Matt's recording, Something to Say. We say this. You're listening to Jazz with Dave Schwann, and we thank you again for that. Bobby Watson and New Horizon up next. This is from their recording called Keeping It Real, a tune by Bobby. It's called My Song. Bobby is here on alto sax, and we also have Josh Evans on trumpet, Victor Gould on piano, Curtis Lundy is the bassist, and Victor Jones on drums. Bobby Watson and New Horizon with My Song.

And there is Bobby Watson and his group New Horizon with his tune called My Song. And it's from the recording Keeping It Real. Bobby is joined by Josh Evans on trumpet, Victor Gould on piano, Curtis Lundy on bass, Victor Jones on drums, and Bobby on alto sax. We thank you so much for joining us this hour and hope you enjoyed all the great American music we call jazz. Dave Schwann finishing up with trumpeter Carl Saunders from his recording Jazz Trumpet and Pick Yourself Up.

0: For the UALR English Department, this is Jay Bradley Minnick with Facts About Fiction.
1: I have seen the light. God has manifested himself to me. He has appeared to me. I am delivered!
0: Before the great success of the book Winesburg, Ohio, writer Sherwood Anderson was the president of the prestigious Anderson Manufacturing Company in Ohio. In 1912, Anderson literally walked away after lapsing into a fugue state. Here are the facts. On November 27, 1912, Anderson told his secretary, "I have been walking too long on the bed of a river." Then, according to the Cleveland Leader, he wandered, gypsy-like, about the countryside, all the while unconscious of his identity. 4 days later, he was found 30 miles away in Cleveland by a pharmacist. On December 6th, the Elria Evening Telegram reported that Anderson planned to write a book about his experiences as a nomad. "It is dangerous, but will be a good story. And the money will always be welcome," said he.
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4: Live from NPR News in Washington, I'm Dave Mattingly. President Trump is directing the Pentagon to scale back the U.S. military's joint exercises with South Korea. NPR's Deepa Shivaram says the president cites several reasons, including the cost and South Korea's stance on the war with Iran.
5: In a post on social media, Trump said that he was, quote, not happy with the U.S. history of participating in joint military exercises with South Korea, which have been ongoing since the aftermath of the Korean War. He cites the costs of the tradition, but also said it was, quote, totally inappropriate and hostile to North Korea, which Trump says has been respectful to him. Rather than cancel the joint exercises, Trump said he's instructed his Defense Department to scale them down. Trump, in his post, was also critical of South Korea, a key U.S. ally, for not backing the U.S. in its war against Iran. Deepa Shivaram, NPR News.
4: Colombia's president is asking President Trump to suspend U.S. tariffs on his country to help his nation recover from this month's deadly earthquake. More than 280 people are confirmed dead amid ongoing efforts to find additional bodies and remove debris. The quake had a magnitude of 7.4 and left widespread damage in western Colombia. Search and rescue efforts are underway in eastern Indonesia, where a strong weekend earthquake left more than 50 people dead and widespread damage. More than 1,500 aftershocks have been reported there. The earthquake forced thousands of people to evacuate. Officials are expecting shipments of humanitarian aid, including food and tents, to begin arriving today. The quake had a magnitude of 7.7. More than 150,000 homes and businesses in Hawaii are without power this morning from the strong winds and heavy rains of what is now Tropical Storm Lala. The storm's winds and flooding damaged or destroyed dozens of homes as it passed near the islands. More than 2 feet of rain fell on the Hawaiian Islands, as Bill Dorman with Hawaii Public Radio reports.
6: All public schools in the state of Hawaii are closed today. So are government offices. Exceptions are emergency workers and those working crucial services, and they have a lot to do. Damage assessments are still coming in. The southern part of Hawaii Island was one of the hardest hit areas, with half a dozen local bridges destroyed or heavily damaged. Rock slides, mudslides, and flooding of saturated ground remain challenges across the islands. Hawaiian Electric says tens of thousands of residents around the state are still without power. For NPR News, I'm Bill Dorman in Honolulu.
4: Authorities in Indiana are reporting at least 7 deaths following days of heavy rains and record flooding there. Those killed included a 4-year-old boy. Officials in Indianapolis say flooding from the White River peaked early yesterday. This is NPR News. Police in Virginia say they're searching for additional suspects following a weekend shooting at Virginia State University near Petersburg. The gunfire left 5 people wounded. A 19-year-old is in custody. Investigators say more than one person fired a weapon. The shooting occurred early Saturday as students were returning to campus for fall classes. Police say the person being held is not a student at VSU. 4 of the 5 wounded were not students either. A state senator in Tennessee has been formally sanctioned for her actions to protest congressional redistricting. She's now threatening legal action, as Mariana Bacalhau with member station WPLN reports.
2: In May, state lawmakers redrew Tennessee's congressional districts mid-cycle at the behest of President Trump. During a final vote on the maps, Democrat Charlene Oliver stood on her desk holding a banner that read No Jim Crow 2.0. In response, Republican leadership stripped her of a committee appointment, refused to pay her for legislative work done outside of the regular session, and denied her reimbursement for conferences. Oliver says that's hurt her constituents because she's had to cancel town halls and other events with voters. A spokesperson for Republican leadership says that the sanctions are constitutional, calling both Oliver's protest and potential legal action, quote, performative. For NPR News, I'm Mariana Bacalhau in Nashville.
4: Wall Street ended the trading week in negative territory. The Dow, the S&P, and the Nasdaq all closed lower on Friday. I'm Dave Mattingly, NPR News in Washington.
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8: We hope things are going well for you and yours. And we hope the music makes things even better. Harold Mayburn is up next from a recording called Mayburn Plays Coltrane from sets done in January of 2018 at Smoke in New York City. Here is an up-tempo version of Naima.

Typically, we hear Naima done very slowly and very eloquently, but in this case, an up-tempo version of the great tune Naima by John Coltrane. It works very well in that tempo, doesn't it? Harold Mayburn at the piano, Vincent Herring on alto sax, Eric Alexander on tenor, Steve Davis trombone, John Weber bass, and Joe Farnsworth on drums. Harold Mayburn and his sextet. From the recording, Mayburn plays Coltrane. Sets done at Smoke in New York City in January of 2018. You're listening to Jazz with Dave Schwann and Eddie Henderson up next. His quintet featuring Donald Harrison on alto sax, Kenny Barron on piano, Gerald Cannon, the bassist, Mike Clark on drums. From the recording Shuffle and Deal, of course, Eddie Henderson on trumpet. Here's music by Kenny Barron, Cook's Bay.

Kenny Barron's music, a tune called Cook's Bay. And we heard Kenny at the piano, part of Eddie Henderson's quintet on the recording Shuffle and Deal. Eddie on trumpet, of course. We heard Donald Harrison on alto sax, Gerald Cannon, the bassist, Mike Clark on drums, the composer at the piano, Kenny Barron. You're listening to Jazz with Dave Schwann, and we take things down a little bit more now with the Kyle Ash Organ Trio. Kyle is on guitar. Pete Benson is the organist, with George Flutis on drums, from their recording called Five Down Blues, and a tune by Kyle called Dig Deep.

0: A soulful tune from Kyle Ash. It's called Dig Deep, and it is included on the recording Five Down Blues from the Kyle Ash Organ Trio. Kyle is the guitarist, Pete Benson is the organist on the Hammond organ, and George Flutis on drums. You're listening to Jazz with Dave Schwann, and our thanks once again for doing so. Please stay with us. We have a lot more jazz to come.
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1: Mose Allison's unmistakable voice with "Hey, Good Lookin', What You Got Cookin'," the Hank Williams classic tune. That's from a recording called V8 Ford Blues, and along with Mose Allison, piano and vocals, Aaron Bell bass, Ossie Johnson on drums. Guitarist Dave Stryker is up next with the WDR Big Band, Bob Mincer conducting. This is from the recording Blue Soul, and a tune by Dave called "Shadowboxing."

Dave Stryker on guitar with the WDR Big Band based in Cologne, Germany, and Bob Mintzer out front conducting. A tune by Dave Stryker there called Shadowboxing from the recording Blue Soul. And we heard Dave on guitar, of course, Paul Heller soloing on tenor sax, and Hans Decker on drums. You're listening to Jazz with Dave Schwann and another big band for you, the Bill Warfield Big Band, from their recording called For Lou, dedicated to the great trumpeter Lou Soloff. Here is Dave Brubeck's In Your Own Sweet Way.

Bill Warfield's great arrangement of the Dave Brubeck classic In Your Own Sweet Way. We heard the Bill Warfield Big Band also from their recording for Lou, soloing Ted Rosenthal on piano and Matt Haviland on trombone. Here's the Jeff Hamilton Trio from their recording Catch Me If You Can, and a piece of music composed by someone who was a teacher and mentor to Jeff Hamilton, the drummer John Von Olen. Here is The Pond.

drummer Jeff Hamilton and his trio, with music by the drummer John Von Olen, who was a teacher and friend to Jeff. The tune called The Pond. That's from the recording Catch Me If You Can. Jeff on drums, Tamir Handelman piano, and John Hamar on bass. Let's pick up the tempo with one more big band. Here's Christian McBride.

That band delivers each and every time. Wow. Christian McBride and his big band with Milestones. It's from the Grammy-winning album for Jimmy, Wes, and Oliver. Not only Christian out front on bass with the big band, but Joey DeFrancesco on organ and Mark Whitfield on guitar. Of course, saluting three great musicians, Jimmy Smith, Wes Montgomery, and Oliver Nelson. And before that, the Jeff Hamilton Trio from Catch Me If You Can with The Pond. We thank you so much for joining us this hour and hope you enjoyed all the great American music we call jazz. Dave Schwann finishing up with the Dave Miller Trio from their recording Just Imagine and Charlie Parker's Confirmation.

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2: Good morning. Ukraine sent hundreds of drones into Russia. It's one of Ukraine's largest airstrikes of the war. We hear from Moscow whether the mood among ordinary Russians is shifting as Ukraine increases its attacks. It's Morning Edition from NPR News. President Trump's son-in-law met directly with Hamas leaders and will meet today with Israel's prime minister. I'm Sasha Pfeiffer.
3: And I'm Michelle Martin. What is he asking of each of them to bring an end to fighting in Gaza? Also, Attorney General Todd Blanche says he won't promise to be independent from the White House. And what are Trump's plans for a new bunker underneath his planned ballroom? It is Monday, August 17th. All books are equal, but some books are more equal than others. On this day in 1945, Animal Farm was published. News is next.
4: Live from NPR News in Washington, I'm Linda Kenyon. U.S. Envoy Jared Kushner is in Israel pushing for progress on a post-war plan for Gaza. Kushner held a rare meeting in Egypt Sunday with leaders of Hamas. NPR's Daniel Estrin has more from Tel Aviv.
5: An official briefed on the meeting, speaking anonymously to offer details, said the U.S. wants Hamas to start disarming and hand over control of Gaza to a new Palestinian committee. Hamas says it accepts those terms. But Prime Minister Benjamin Netanyahu opposes Israel withdrawing from Gaza until Hamas completely disarms. There's been no real progress on a post-war transition since major military operations ended in Gaza 10 months ago. And Netanyahu is wary of making public concessions on Gaza with Israeli elections just 10 weeks away. The official said the U.S. is hoping Israel will approve a new Palestinian police force and international stabilization force entering Gaza. Daniel Estrin, NPR News, Tel Aviv.
4: Lawmakers and families of U.S. service members are highlighting poor living conditions on board the long-deployed aircraft carrier USS Abraham Lincoln, which has been at sea for more than 8 months. NPR's Chandelise Duster reports it will soon be replaced by another ship.
6: Arizona Senator Ruben Gallego, a Democrat and Marine veteran, told ABC on Sunday the reports of poor conditions aboard the USS Abraham Lincoln will hurt morale and cause people to leave the Navy.
7: Right now, the aircraft carrier is going to undergo a lot of maintenance. You're going to have problems with retention once people get back and families start meeting again. They're going to say, like, do I want to stay in the Navy? You're going to have some of the most experienced men and women. They're going to take a lot of their technical skills and walk away.
6: There are reports of plumbing problems, food shortages, and declining mental health among crew members on the carrier, which has been deployed to sea for more than 8 months. Defense Secretary Pete Hegseth has also pushed back on reports of poor conditions. Another carrier, the USS George Washington, is headed toward the Middle East to replace the ship. Chandelise Duster, NPR News.
4: The head of U.S. Central Command, Admiral Brad Cooper, visited the Abraham Lincoln on Saturday. He acknowledged the mental health challenges on the ship, but he also said there are fewer cases than on other ships. At least 7 people have died after heavy rains and historic flooding in Indiana. While the rains are expected to ease, relief is coming much too late for people like Frank Gounder, who owns a furniture business in Indianapolis.
8: I lost everything. I make and refurbish furniture, mostly wood. You know, there was no way to keep everything out of the water.
4: Indianapolis officials say flooding from the White River peaked early yesterday, reaching more than 24 feet, surpassing records set in 1913. The drenching rains and destructive floods also swept through other parts of the Midwest. You're listening to NPR. Opening statements are scheduled to take place in Las Vegas today in the trial of the man accused of playing a role in the 1996 murder of Tupac Shakur. Steve Futterman reports.
9: Prosecutors will accuse Dwayne Davis, a former powerful gang leader, of orchestrating the killing. He will not be accused of pulling the trigger, but rather putting together all the elements that ended with Shakur being shot. The key evidence will be Davis's own words in interviews and in a 2019 memoir where he says he supplied the gun used in the murder and was in the car that drove up alongside Shakur. The defense is expected to claim that Davis was fabricating and embellishing. Shakur's cousin, William Lassane, does not believe the explanation.
10: Of course, he's going to evade accountability by saying that he embellished for the last 15 years.
9: Davis now also claims he wasn't even in Las Vegas the night of the killing. For NPR News, I'm Steve Futterman in Las Vegas.
4: Actress Hayden Panettiere has died. She starred in the television series including Heroes and Nashville. Her father announced her death, but no cause was immediately released. Panettiere had a prolific career dating back to 1994, and her credits included the voice of Dot in A Bug's Life. Her role as a cheerleader with superpowers in Heroes propelled her to fame with the mantra, "Save the cheerleader, save the world." Hayden Panettiere was 36 years old. I'm Linda Kenyon, NPR News in Washington.
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13: For Little Rock Public Radio, this is Dan Boyce with Naming Arkansas. After the Civil War and with the rise of New South agriculture, many farmers began converting small fruit groves into larger and larger orchards. Northwest Arkansas became a national center for a thriving apple industry. By 1900, there were many thousands of acres of apple orchards, and railroads expanded to ship barrels of apple vinegar or of green or pressed apples to markets across America. As the railroad lines grew, there came new train stations and new towns, including Apple Orchard in Benton County and Appleton in Pope County. The Benton County town of Orchard City was renamed Gentry in 1900, but residents continued calling it either Orchard or Orchard City for many years. After 1920, the apple business became unsustainable on a large scale for a number of reasons and has mostly disappeared from the region. But peaches are still profitably grown around the state, including in Clay County near the town of Peach Orchard. For the University of Arkansas at Monticello, this is Dan Boyce.
14: 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All we can see, plus everything else, after this.
15: Stardate is underwritten by the Arkansas Natural Sky Association, reminding everyone that responsible lighting is better lighting. Promotes human health, safety, wildlife, and the stars. The Arkansas Natural Sky Association, conserving nature at night.
2: And I'm Sasha Pfeiffer. In Russia and Ukraine, at least 20 people were killed and dozens more injured in air attacks that stretched from the weekend to this morning. That included the largest single-day Ukrainian attack on Russia to date. In a few minutes, we'll hear from the great-granddaughter of Soviet leader Nikita Khrushchev, Nina Khrushcheva, about people's reactions in Moscow. We start with details of the latest attacks in a war of attrition with no end in sight.
16: Joining us to tell us more about this is NPR's Charles Maines in Moscow. Good morning, Charles.
17: Morning, Michelle.
16: So first of all, tell us about this massive Ukrainian attack.
17: Well, Russia's defense ministry says more than 800 drones were fired into more than several regions of Russia on Sunday, the vast majority of which were targeting Moscow. That said, most of the deaths occurred closer to the Ukrainian border, including in Rostov in the south, where 5 people died Sunday. This morning, another 6 people were killed in Belgorod region. More generally, these attacks fit into a pattern of Ukraine hitting or attempting to hit anyway, not only military installations, but also softer targets, energy and logistics hubs to, as Kyiv puts it, bring the war home to Russians.
16: And how is that being felt in real terms?
17: Well, Ukraine struck another warehouse of Russia's largest online retailer, a company called Wildberries, which is part of a wider campaign of interrupting business supply chains. Ukraine continues to strike oil facilities, which, by the way, has caused the return of gas shortages we saw earlier in the summer. There are lines right now, for example, at a gas station just down the street from me. And Ukraine is going after defense-adjacent industries, you know, factories that produce parts or products that might in some way contribute or help fund the Russian military. And all of this has come with a growing number of civilian casualties.
16: And how has Russia responded?
17: Well, by escalating, which of course is also killing civilians, including seven on Sunday, Russia can essentially strike Ukraine at will with ballistic missiles now that Ukraine is out of the U.S. Patriot missiles that had provided some protection, as Ukraine's President Volodymyr Zelensky has openly admitted. Moreover, Russia is increasingly targeting Ukrainian grain stores, a key export for Ukraine, and that's really brought shipping out of port cities like Odessa to a standstill and raised concerns of a repeat of global grain shortages that we saw earlier in the war as a result.
16: So Russia pounding Ukraine, that's been a story throughout this war. But Ukraine hitting back and hitting back effectively is relatively new. Now, we hear from our colleagues in Kyiv that the goal is to force Russia into peace negotiations. Do you have any sense that that's working?
17: Well, politically, no. The Kremlin continues to insist this war is being won. In fact, President Vladimir Putin was recently on television talking about how Russians had victory in their DNA. But there's no question that what Ukraine euphemistically calls long-range sanctions have brought the war home to Russians in new ways. And that's adding to exhaustion from more than 4 years of war, repression, and sanctions.
16: And so, of course, they're exhausted by war. But is there any way to express that, given the repression that you have reported on so often and that you're mentioning now?
17: Well, you know, we have parliamentary elections coming up in September, and some form of opposition to the war would seem a potent political issue, but it's not on the ballot. The lone openly pro-peace party, a party called Yabloko, was barred from participating by the Supreme Court earlier this month, even as its supporters gathered outside. Meanwhile, one of the party's liberal stalwarts, a man by the name of Lev Schlossberg, is widely expected to be convicted and sentenced to a long prison term today. The formal charge against Schlossberg is denigrating the Russian army, although his supporters would say he's being punished for his pacifism, and that his case is just another version of the same message that anti-war views won't be tolerated.
16: That is NPR's Charles Maines in Moscow. Charles, thank you.
17: Thank you.
18: We wanted to hear more on how people inside Russia are responding to Ukraine's attacks, so we've called Nina Khrushcheva. She's a professor of international affairs at the New School in New York, and she's a great-granddaughter of Soviet Premier Nikita Khrushchev. She joins me now from Moscow. Good morning.
19: Good morning.
18: I understand you've been in Moscow for 2 months and had last been there in March. How would you say the mood has shifted between your two visits?
19: It is, and it shifted a little bit. Thank you for this question. I think there is more understanding, kind of resignation, that the war is going to go forever. And you just mentioned, your correspondent just mentioned, the Yabloko party, the Apple party, that suddenly got a lot of support, although before it seemed like was a nothing party, kind of living off the Soviet days, because it began early in the late Soviet era. So the mood is resignation. The mood is annoyance with the war, but also as your correspondent mentioned, there is a lot of repressions are increasing, and therefore people are more fearful of how much they can really speak freely about their own needs and wants. And obviously their gas lines and their wild berries being attacked. So economy is not doing great. So there's a lot of, as I said, resignation to what's to come.
18: I think many Americans wonder what kind of access to news, facts, information Russians have. You know, what's propaganda they're hearing? What's a news blackout? How informed do you think Russians are about what's really happening?
19: Whoever wants to be informed, well, I'm speaking to you from Moscow, so whoever wants to be informed is informed. And that's another part of very, in my view, unsuccessful Putin's propaganda, because even if they say it is successful, very unsuccessful, because Russians, there are many very young people, they're 13, 16, 15, 16-year-olds now want to support the Yabloko party, the Apple party. Films are available. I mean, there was a great dispute and kind of boycott of a Russian fairy tale that just came out because it conflicts with Spider-Man. And there was an online debate about this. You can see all Western films. Some of them are not official. You still can. Via VPN, you can get access to all world news. Some Russian publications are actually quite open. I mean, they're not critical of the state, but they do say things that need to be said. So they do have that. And if you want to have access to the world, you absolutely can have it. It's getting harder and harder because the state is getting more and more fearful that all this animosity towards the war, the unsupport of the war, is going to come up come out more openly.
18: Well, you mentioned that Russians think it will last forever, a feeling of animosity and resignation, dissent is put down. So what, if anything, can they do? Do Russians feel that they have any power to speak out and make a difference?
19: Pretty much not. I mean, I think that's why in some ways they are sort of ignoring the war, and despite the gas lines, despite the blowing up of the marketplaces, despite the fact that there, I think in the last months there were about 300 people died, which is more than in many months before in Russia, in the territory of Russia. So they can't, and at the same time, I think the Yabloko, the Apple Party case was fascinating, because suddenly the day they were being kind of, there were the hearings whether they the party can take part in the September parliamentary election. Suddenly there were about 1,000 people in the streets. That takes courage, because there were police vans. There's a lot of police. Now there is another hearing today. Police is taking away this very young people just because they don't want them. So people feel they can't speak, but if they need to speak, some of them actually can have it. And I think that's why the state is so afraid of them, because tries to preempt anything that the Russians might do. So in my view, repressions will only increase.
18: You recently called for a new leader to take over, like your great-grandfather, Nikita Khrushchev. He, of course, succeeded Joseph Stalin. He launched a campaign of de-Stalinization. Do you think Russian citizens would get behind that, and who might they have in mind, if so?
19: Well, I want to push back a little bit. I didn't call for the new leader. I just said that when this leader is over, the new leader will come, and it will be a choice between somebody like Khrushchev, who would denounce Stalin, or somebody even from Putin's entourage or Stalin's entourage, who would still be much more rational about the states of the world today.
18: That is Nina Khrushcheva. She is a professor of international affairs at New York's New School, and she has been speaking with us from Moscow. Thank you very much.
19: Thank you.
16: Illinois, Ohio, and Indiana have been hit hard the past few days by heavy rain and extreme weather. Indiana officials said there are at least 7 storm-related deaths. Samantha Horton reports from Indianapolis, which experienced historic flooding through the weekend.
20: A crew pulls back the heavy metal floodgates in the Broderville neighborhood after days of rising water and flooding along the White River in Indianapolis. This is where movable gates were installed in 2009 as a way to protect nearby homes and businesses from extreme flooding. The gates were activated for the first time Friday night. The river crested Saturday at over 20 feet in Indianapolis, just shy of the record set in 1913. Hundreds of residents had to quickly evacuate their homes. Trudging through water up to his knees, Jacob Maynard and his girlfriend carried their dogs out of their home.
21: It's kind of scary how fast everything flooded. Like, that's the main thing.
20: In other areas of the Indianapolis metro area, neighbors came together to fight back the floodwaters. In the town of Rocky Ripple, volunteers filled sandbags to line the levee at its weak points and offer bags to neighbors to protect their homes. More than 300 homes in the area were advised to evacuate. Across the state, more than 140,000 homes were without power as of Sunday evening. Rocky Ripple Council member Randy Sanders says he was inspired by the response to help the community.
22: I've seen people tonight that haven't talked to each other for 10 plus years, actually working together, talking, and it's just amazing that everybody is like, what can I do to help?
20: Local officials say the community sandbag effort since Friday helped prevent wide-scale flooding. A 2020 report from Indiana University climate scientists stated that the state needs to prepare for what they cite as increasing environmental change. President Trump over the weekend approved an emergency declaration for Indiana. For NPR News, I'm Samantha Horton in Indianapolis.

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1: Stardate, August 17th. The universe consists of everything we can see, plus a whole lot more. All matter and energy, space, and time. It was born 13.8 billion years ago in the Big Bang. It's been expanding and changing ever since. We don't know how big it is. It might be infinite. We're not sure how it will end, and we don't even know what most of it is made of. Universe comes from a Latin word that means combined into one. It's been described as everything that is, that ever has been, and that ever will be. When the universe was born, it consisted almost entirely of hydrogen and helium, the simplest chemical elements. Some of those elements came together to make the first stars, which clumped together to form galaxies. As the first stars aged, they created heavier elements, which were incorporated into later stars. Some of those elements formed planets and even the life on Earth. But most of the universe is hidden. About two-thirds of everything in the universe consists of dark energy. We don't know what it is, only that it's making the universe expand faster. About a quarter of the universe consists of dark matter. We don't know what it is either. Perhaps some type of exotic particle. Everything else, all the stars and galaxies and energy that we can see and experience, makes up just 5% of the universe. The bare tip of the cosmic iceberg. More tomorrow. Today's program was made possible by Mercer Caverns in Calaveras County in California's historic gold country. More information at mercercaverns.net. For the McDonald Observatory, I'm Billy Henry.
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3: This is Morning Edition from NPR News. I'm Sasha Pfeiffer.
4: And I'm Michelle Martin. Good morning. President Trump is asking the Supreme Court to let him continue building a new ballroom for the White House. An appeals court ruled that Trump needs approval from Congress to move forward, so Trump filed the emergency request on Friday. Trump has increasingly justified the construction by citing national security instead of his first explanation was that he needed more space and a more luxurious reception for guests. The legal process has revealed details about a bunker that Trump indicates is being built by the military under the site for the ballroom. We wanted to know more about what that bunker is all about, so we've called Garrett Graff, who studied government doomsday scenarios. He is a presidential historian and author of Raven Rock, the story of the U.S. government's secret plan to save itself while the rest of us die. Good morning, Mr. Graff. Thanks for joining us.
5: Good morning.
4: So the president says building the bunker is an urgent need, hence the emergency request. So let me back up for a minute. How long has there been some kind of emergency hideout for the president, and how does that fit into plans for continuity of government in the event of a catastrophic event?
5: The White House bunker dates back to World War II, and right after Pearl Harbor, when we were afraid of a Japanese air raid or German air raid on Washington, D.C. It's gone through several major iterations, but was sort of rebuilt by Harry Truman in the Cold War, in his presidency, and then has been updated regularly ever since. And the last major update that we know about happened during the Obama administration after 9/11.
4: Interesting. So fairly new. So do we know anything about how this new bunker would look, or what would it do that's different from what's already there?
5: Yeah, so the challenge, of course, with anything that Donald Trump says is it's hard to know what's real, what's not, and what's hyperbole. But the scale of the facility that he has talked about on social media and his public statements would be a dramatic change in the way that presidential continuity operations have thought about the president's security, where the White House bunker facility has always been meant to be a short-term facility, something where the president would stay for minutes or hours as a more secure evacuation plan was put into place. The scale that Donald Trump is talking about, it would place it alongside some of the major government relocation facilities where presumably someone could stay for days, weeks, or even longer.
4: Is there any evidence to support that this is urgent?
5: No, and that's really the heart of the legal case at this point, which is the judge in this case has basically said your only argument that it is urgent to build this is that you tore down the East Wing, that you exposed this vulnerability to the bunker underneath, the existing bunker underneath the East Wing, and now it's urgent to fix that, but this is a problem that you created yourself, Mr. President.
4: So, you know, your book, Raven Rock, is named after another bunker. Would you tell us about that? I mean, how does that fit into presidential emergency plans?
5: Sure. So the long-term or long-running plans for presidential evacuations has always been that your goal should be to get the president out of the White House as quickly as possible, because that's the place everyone knows and expects the president to be. You know, you want to get him to a place where people don't expect him to be. And so for decades, that has been one of three places. One, up into the sky, either aboard Air Force One or another 747 that's known as the E-4B, the Presidential Doomsday Plan, or to one of the two mountain-sized bunkers that the U.S. government runs outside of Washington. There's a FEMA facility in Berryville, Virginia, known as Mount Weather, and then Raven Rock, which is the backup Pentagon in Waynesboro, Pennsylvania. Each of those could support 1,000 people for a month.
4: Wow, interesting. So before we let you go, do you think the national security argument is going to be more appealing to the courts than his arguments for a more luxurious ballroom?
5: Historically, presidents get a lot more leeway around national security, and I think that that's why you're really seeing him lean into this, because if this is a battle about historic preservation or congressional appropriation, then he's going to lose.
4: That is author and presidential historian Garrett Graff. Mr. Graff, thank you.
5: My pleasure.
0: Former Major League pitcher Tommy John has died. He was 83. He played for six teams over 26 seasons, but he will be best remembered for something that happened off the field. He was the first pitcher to undergo a procedure that's now named after him. Steve Futterman reports.
6: Yesterday at Dodgers Stadium, they paid tribute to Tommy John.
7: Join us for a moment of silence.
6: It was during his time in Los Angeles in 1974 that Tommy John underwent an untested sports medicine procedure. John had torn his ulnar collateral ligament. In the past, that would have meant the end of a career. But one of the Dodger doctors, Frank Job, had an idea. Take a tendon from the right forearm and put it in his injured left elbow. John talked to the MLB Network 2 years ago.
8: I just wanted to play baseball. I wanted to pitch. And the only way I was going to pitch was to get the surgery from Dr. Joe.
9: The game plan was logical, but it had never been tested on a thrower before. There was no tension or anything like that.
6: Dr. Steve Lombardo was in the operating room where it happened.
9: Tommy knew it was a new, something that had never been done before.
10: And on the mound for the New York Yankees, the sinker bowler, Tommy John.
6: Not only did he come back, Tommy John pitched in three World Series and won more than 160 additional games. Jocelyn Wittstein, a close friend of John, is an orthopedic surgeon and professor at Duke University.
11: Every time I heard him speak of Dr. Job, he was just so grateful to him and truly attributed the second half of his career to Dr. Job's brilliance.
6: Go down any major league roster today, it's likely at least one pitcher has undergone Tommy John surgery. In 2000, Atlanta Braves pitcher John Smoltz thought his career might be over. Then he got a phone call.
12: He introduced himself. Of course, I knew who he was, but he said, "Don't give up." It was the call I needed. And I'm forever grateful for Tommy picking up the phone and giving me a call.
6: Even with his long all-star major league career, Tommy John isn't a member of the Hall of Fame. But the Hall of Fame does have a display commemorating Tommy John's surgery and its impact on the game. For NPR News, I'm Steve Futterman.
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13: Unexpected absences are costly for employers. Now, a startup is tackling the problem with an app that helps workers with transportation and childcare emergencies.
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15: I'm Maria Hinojosa. 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One of them is from South Texas and a Tejano superstar, Bobby Pulido. The other is Gina Hinojosa, running to become the next governor.
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18: Live from NPR News in Washington, I'm Dave Mattingly. President Trump's son-in-law and Middle East negotiator Jared Kushner is in Jerusalem today for talks with Israeli Prime Minister Benjamin Netanyahu. The meeting follows Netanyahu's rejection of the U.S.-backed 15-point peace plan for Gaza. A weekend drone attack by Ukrainian forces in Russia is being called one of the largest aerial assaults of the war. Ukraine launched hundreds of drones, killing at least six people. Russia's Ministry of Defense says its forces intercepted more than 800 drones. Moscow's mayor says many of them were aimed at Russia's capital. The Democratic National Committee is overhauling its presidential primary calendar for 2028. NPR's Mara Liasson says the changes break with decades of tradition.
19: For the 2028 presidential elections, the Democrats' calendar will no longer begin with primaries or caucuses in Iowa and New Hampshire, two small rural white states. Instead, it will begin with South Carolina and then Nevada. Democrats say because those states are more diverse, Black and Hispanic voters will represent the Democratic Party more fully and help the party nominate candidates more able to win a general election. After South Carolina and Nevada, the Democrats have slotted New Hampshire, New Mexico, Michigan, and then Virginia. Mara Liasson, NPR News.
18: This is NPR News from Washington. Areas of Hawaii are without power in the aftermath of Lala. The storm brushed the Hawaiian Islands as a hurricane over the weekend and has since been downgraded to a tropical storm. It dumped more than 2 feet of rain on the islands, triggering flooding that damaged or destroyed dozens of homes. More than 120,000 customers remain without power this morning. Floodwaters continue to recede in areas of Indiana, where flooding has left at least 7 people dead. It followed days of heavy rains, as NPR's Chandelise Duster reports.
20: Indianapolis Mayor Joe Hogsett says the city is experiencing its most severe flooding in more than 30 years. The Indianapolis Department of Public Works says some of the floodwaters have started to recede and the city has reopened some floodgates. Some of the worst hit areas are beginning to recover. President Trump approved an emergency declaration for Indiana. FEMA says federal disaster assistance is available to support response efforts. Chandelise Duster, NPR News.
18: Authorities in Virginia say one person is in custody following a weekend shooting at Virginia State University near Petersburg. They say a 19-year-old suspect was found hiding inside a dorm room closet following the gunfire that left 5 people wounded. Police say the suspect is not a student at VSU. 4 of the 5 wounded did not attend the school either. Investigators are looking for more suspects. I'm Dave Mattingly in Washington.
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0: It's Morning Edition from NPR News. I'm Sasha Pfeiffer.
3: And I'm Michelle Martin. Good morning. The president's envoy and son-in-law, Jared Kushner, held a rare meeting with leaders of Hamas in Egypt on Sunday.
0: Today, Kushner is in Israel to meet with Prime Minister Benjamin Netanyahu. Kushner is trying to get closer to achieving President Trump's plan for a post-war Gaza. The U.S. and Hamas back the plan. Israel does not.
3: NPR's Daniel Estrin is with us now from Tel Aviv. Good morning, Daniel.
4: Good morning, Michelle.
3: First of all, just how unusual was it that any high-level representative of the U.S. met directly with Hamas leaders?
4: It is rare. Remember, the U.S. labels Hamas a terrorist group, but Jared Kushner did meet Hamas one time before. That was 10 months ago, and that meeting helped seal the deal on the Gaza ceasefire agreement. Since then, though, not much progress has happened at all on a post-war transition for Gaza.
3: Okay, so do we have any sense of what came out of this meeting?
4: We have not seen any evidence of a real breakthrough. I spoke with an official briefed on the meeting who spoke anonymously to divulge some details. And what I learned is that the U.S. wants Hamas to stop military activities and to start disarming. They want Hamas to hand over control of Gaza to a new Palestinian committee. And Hamas affirmed that it is willing to do that. But the reality here, Michelle, is that it's been 10 months since the ceasefire was declared, and there's been no tangible progress on the ground in Gaza. It took months just for Trump's Board of Peace to come up with a formal disarmament plan, and then it took many more months for Hamas to agree to it. And so now the U.S. is pushing this new 15-point roadmap for Hamas to disarm and for Israel to withdraw. And Israel says it will not withdraw from Gaza until Hamas fully disarms. And a big group of Mideast countries is now saying that Israel is the one to blame for obstructing peace efforts. Those countries include the ceasefire mediators themselves, Qatar and Egypt. So Kushner is now in Israel. He's meeting Netanyahu to discuss his objections to the plan.
3: And so given Israel's objections, what do you expect to be coming out of this meeting between Kushner and Netanyahu?
4: Really, the main sticking point here is that Israel is 10 weeks away from elections, and Netanyahu could lose power. And Kushner knows that Netanyahu does not want Israelis to think he's giving any concessions to Hamas. That would be very unpopular. His far-right security minister even said recently that Israel should be killing 30 to 40 people every night in Gaza. So Netanyahu is under pressure, and if he would agree to any progress in Gaza, it would be the kind of things that could be done behind the scenes. The official I spoke to said Kushner wants Israel to authorize a new Gaza police force to get training. It wants Israel to allow an international stabilization force to enter Gaza. But here, Israel has its own objections. They may seem subtle, but these are important to Israel. A person briefed on this told me Israel doesn't trust this plan for a Palestinian committee to take over Hamas's weapons. Israel wants more international oversight there. So Kushner's challenge here really is to find anything Israel is willing to do with just 10 weeks to go before Israeli elections.
3: That is NPR's Daniel Estrin in Tel Aviv. Daniel, thank you.
4: You're welcome.
0: It's been just over a week since Todd Blanche was confirmed as U.S. Attorney General, and he now says he will not commit that the Justice Department he oversees is free from White House influence.
5: There's a big difference between saying we will always do our job and investigate any case and act independently of the White House. No, I'm not going to pledge that, and no Attorney General should ever pledge that.
0: That was Blanche on NBC's Meet the Press on Sunday. Blanche was President Trump's private criminal defense lawyer before he joined DOJ. He told NBC he's willing to break from the president on legal matters, but he said, quote, of course, end quote, he'll consider the president's opinions. We have Aaron Davis on the line to talk about this. He's a reporter with ProPublica and co-author of Injustice, How Politics and Fear Vanquished America's Justice Department. Good morning.
7: Thanks for having me, Sasha.
0: Would you first share your general thoughts when you heard the Attorney General's comments this weekend?
7: You know, Todd Blanche repeated this idea not once but twice in that interview yesterday, and he sought to portray these comments as no big deal, as historically insignificant, that every attorney general does it. Well, he suggested that, you know, it's just the way things work. But the reality is that this now Senate-confirmed chief law enforcement officer in the land, Blanche's comments were groundbreaking in a way that they really represent a shift in how the Justice Department has operated since Watergate. You only have to go back 5 years to the day that President Biden announced Merrick Garland as his attorney general nominee to see how radical the change is. Biden pointed to Garland on TV and said, "You don't answer to me, you answer to the Constitution and the rule of law." What Biden said wasn't unique. It was like what every president had said since Nixon, you know, especially when it came to criminal justice, criminal prosecutions.
0: And if we go farther back in history, is there a precedent for an AG saying that he or she will not act independently of the White House?
7: There really is not. You know, for our book, we looked at this, and, you know, this area, especially this area of criminal prosecutions, as the sole province of the Justice Department and its attorneys to carefully review the facts of a given case. And if the facts merited prosecution, then the government went forward. And if it didn't, they did not go forward. Where there were cases of gray areas, no one was consulting with a political head of a party sitting in the White House about a singular prosecution. What Blanche is saying is that Americans can now assume that there is a conversation with the president, and that is factoring into his decisions about criminal prosecution of individual Americans.
0: One major issue that almost prevented Blanche from getting confirmed was this so-called anti-weaponization fund of $1.8 billion. It was envisioned as a way to pay people who claimed that the Biden Justice Department harmed them, and it came as part of Trump's settlement with the IRS. Even Republicans, some Republicans, oppose that fund. Blanche said on Sunday the fund was dead. But are there other ways that the department could still find ways to pay January 6 rioters?
7: Yeah, he kind of touched on this. He said if somebody else brings a case against the United States, be it, you know, he didn't say any names, but be it the Oath Keepers, the Proud Boys, you know, anyone of Donald Trump's allies who thought they were wronged, that in fact the Justice Department could decide that they're right and they could decide to settle that case. So it does raise a question about how they will handle individual claims brought against the government going forward. And all of that doesn't touch even on the other part of that whole agreement about whether DOJ has really foreclosed at this point in time on the potential to prosecute Trump of tax evasion, all the things that were wrapped up in that IRS audit. That was the other half of that agreement.
0: Yeah. So briefly, if Blanche is saying that it's that he might work with the White House in some capacity, what does that leave in terms of firewalls between White House and DOJ?
7: Well, that's a big question here, right? And it's kind of it really points to how much of our democracy is built on trust. And when it comes to criminal justice, the hope that somewhere high up in the government, someone is working to be a fair arbiter of right and wrong. If a politician is corrupt and taking bribes, or if a cop is beating someone and local prosecutors decline to investigate, it's long been the Justice Department that has been the safeguard and the backstop to come in and try to set things right.
0: Yeah. Thank you for this. That is Aaron Davis. He is a reporter with ProPublica. This is NPR News.
8: For the Central Arkansas Master Naturalists and Little Rock Public Radio, this is Diane Brownlee for Nature and the Natural State. Most plants need an animal for pollination. Some of the most common pollinators are native bees, which pollinate 80% of flowering plants worldwide. Moths are also important pollinators, more so than butterflies. In fact, there's some evidence they are more efficient pollinators than native bees. Hoverflies don't usually spring to mind as important pollinators, but they pollinate over 70% of crop species worldwide and also a high percentage of native plants. Many of them resemble bees, so the next time you think you see a bee on a flower, it may actually be a hoverfly. It's good to not only provide flowers for pollinators, but habitat as well, especially for native bees. For more, Google the Xerxes Society. This is Diane Brownlee for Nature in the Natural State.
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3: Good morning. I'm Michelle Martin. A bear broke into a Kentucky woman's home while she was sleeping. She says she slept through it all and woke up only after repeated calls from her sister, who saw everything from next door. The bear seems to have been drawn in by some KFC the woman left on her glass kitchen table. That table is now toast. She told Fox 56 she came away with two lessons. Make sure the front door is locked and definitely don't leave out the fried chicken. It's Morning Edition.
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10: 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I'm Sasha Pfeiffer.
3: And I'm Michelle Martin. Good morning. Anthropic is adding an invisible watermark to new models of its AI assistant, Claude. The change brings Claude into compliance with the European Union's AI Act. It will be applied worldwide. Here to explain how this will work is Beatrice Nolan. She covers AI for Fortune Magazine. Good morning.
11: Good morning.
3: So a lot of times when if I get an early release of a film that I need to watch in order to prepare for an interview, it'll have a watermark. So I think of it as something that goes over a picture. Like, how does it work when we're talking about text that an AI chatbot is generating?
11: Yeah, it's interesting because AI-generated text has been traditionally pretty hard to watermark, especially comparatively to images. Most AI-generated or AI-modified images already carry a type of watermark. Previously, the best we've had for text is these kind of probability checkers that make an assessment on how likely something is to be AI-generated based on style and word choice. But this, what Anthropic is introducing, is a little different. They explained over the weekend how it's going to work. It's essentially adding an invisible mark. And the way it does this is when AI writes a sentence, it's not just spitting out words. It's making a tiny decision based on pattern prediction after every single word about what word comes next. A lot of the time, there are several words that could work equally well. Like if you think of a sentence like the weather today was cold, and the AI could say gray or it could say overcast, either works. Whenever the AI makes a decision like this, Anthropic is going to be adding a mark. And anyone with Anthropic's tool to identify this can see if Claude was involved in the text.
3: Interesting. So can it be erased?
11: It's not clear yet because they haven't really released the details of how the tool is going to check. There's a theory that you could probably get rid of it if you're heavily editing the text, but like a light edit of the text probably wouldn't get rid of it.
3: So is this happening because of the EU law?
11: Yes, this is happening because of the EU's AI Act coming into force. It came into force on August 2nd. This requires AI companies to mark AI-generated or edited content in a way that other systems can identify. I mean, notably, other companies, including OpenAI, Meta, Google, Microsoft, have signed this code of conduct, so they will likely be introducing similar watermarks as well.
3: But this is the first we're hearing of this with Anthropic. You do expect the other companies to follow.
11: Yes, to be compliant with the EU AI Act, they'll probably likely have to do something similar. The only company that hasn't signed the code of conduct is SpaceX AI, which makes the AI chatbot Grok. So we'll probably be seeing a lot more of this. Anthropic's just the first to kind of lay out exactly how they're going to go about it.
3: So the supporters of the EU's AI Act said they wanted more protections from harm. They wanted greater guarantees of honesty and transparency. Do you have a sense yet? I understand this is very new, that they are satisfied by Anthropic's approach.
11: Yeah, I mean, the EU AI's transparency rules are just kind of built around that idea. Like, if something is AI written or AI altered, people should be able to find out. This is like worrying people as AI content gets harder to spot. It gets easier to pass off as human work. So it's a bit too early to see if people are satisfied by it until we get to see the results of it. But it seems like it is going to work on a lot of stuff. So I would imagine so.
3: Well, keep us posted. That's Beatrice Nolan. She covers artificial intelligence for Fortune magazine. Thank you so much.
11: Thank you.
3: It's Morning Edition from NPR News. I'm Michelle Martin.
0: And I'm Sasha Pfeiffer.

This is Bird Note. I am Piper, a fourth grader in Washington State. Sandpipers first caught my attention because my name is Piper, but then I started learning amazing things about them. There are many different species of sandpipers, but today I'll tell you about my top three. At number three, the upland sandpiper. This sandpiper isn't usually found at the beach. Upland sandpipers live in grasslands and prairies. They eat beetles, grasshoppers, and even spiders. Their mottled brown feathers help them stay camouflaged while hunting. And they're pretty. My number two sandpiper is the least sandpiper. This is the tiniest sandpiper of all. It only weighs 1 ounce, as much as 4 quarters. By each spring, it migrates up to 2,500 miles from the Arctic to South America. And my number one sandpiper, the sanderling. First of all, they look cute and soft. They can run faster than probably any other bird you'll see at the beach. And they are very social, often moving in flocks to avoid predators. What's your favorite sandpiper? Tell us at birdnote.org. I'm Piper Byard.

0: The ceasefire deal between the U.S. and Iran has officially expired. Oil prices are rising.
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0: talks between the U.S. and Iran appear stalled as the temporary ceasefire agreement expires today. Ship traffic in the Strait of Hormuz, which was already at a trickle, is now again essentially halted. And President Trump is telling Americans that higher gasoline prices are the cost for curbing Iran's nuclear ambitions. For more, Marketplace's Henry Epp joins me now live. Good morning, Henry.
1: Hey, Nova.
0: So what's actually happening in the Strait of Hormuz right now?
1: So according to the data from Kepler, just 5 ships passed through the strait on Saturday, none yesterday. That's compared to 31 passages the weekend before. CNBC reports traffic through the strait is now at its lowest level since May. But there's also reporting by Bloomberg, which indicates that a few million barrels a day is covertly getting through the strait. These are so-called dark ships with their transponders off that are ferrying oil through the passage and onto tankers in the Gulf of Oman on the other side. So while oil prices have risen lately, up about 5% in the past week, this workaround could be one of the reasons we're not seeing prices spike even higher.
0: Prices at the pump now are averaging about $4 a gallon. Give us some perspective on that, Henry. How much higher than usual?
1: It's a good bit higher than usual, about 29% higher than this time last year. And AAA says we're so far seeing the highest gas prices in August on record. Meanwhile, President Trump told a crowd at a rally in New York on Friday that Americans should get used to paying more for gas, that it's worth it to avoid Iran gaining a nuclear weapon. And also in that speech, Trump claimed that once the U.S. defeats Iran, he'll declare the Strait of Hormuz a territory of the United States. Iran's foreign minister, meanwhile, posted on Twitter that, quote, this strait will be opened and closed only under Iran's command.
0: Marketplace's Henry Epp, thank you. Let's do the numbers. Oil prices are rising this morning. Brent crude, the international benchmark, is up 0.9% above $89 per barrel. West Texas Intermediate, the U.S. standard, is up 0.1%, topping $83 per barrel. Dow, S&P, and NASDAQ futures are mixed, with the Dow future down 65 points. That's 0.1%.
2: 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And by VantageScore, the predictive credit score that helps lenders accurately assess an additional 33 million consumers using accurate, alternative, and trended data. VantageScore.com.
0: Tribal casinos are a $46 billion industry, almost 3 times the size of the casino revenues in Vegas and Reno. North American tribes rely on the money they make from gambling operations to pay for healthcare, education, and housing. But a key vacancy in Washington is adding uncertainty to their financing model. Savannah Peters, reporter with the Associated Press, has been watching this and joins me now. Hi, Savannah.
3: Hi, Nova.
0: So what's going on? What's happening in Washington?
3: So the National Indian Gaming Commission is this 3-person independent regulatory board, but its most important oversight tasks are vested in its chairperson. And the commission has been operating without a chairperson since January. And the experts I spoke to said the longer this commission isn't operating at full strength, the more that could hamper business growth and investment in tribal gambling.
0: And how does that play out on the ground in tribal lands and tribal casinos?
3: One big impact is that the commission's enforcement powers are really weakened when it doesn't have a chair. The NIGC says that its field staff are still keeping an eye on tribal casinos around the country, but without a chairperson in Washington, it really can't cite or fine tribes for any violations of federal gaming law that it might find. And then the other big impact is to management contracts. And these are business deals between tribes and outside casino operators that need the chairperson's signature. I spoke with the chairman of the Iowa Tribe of Oklahoma, which opened a new casino in April. But Chairman Jacob Keyes said a long-planned deal for the gambling giant Harrah's to take over day-to-day operations of that new property is on ice. And in the meantime, his small tribal government staff are having to manage the casino, which is this major burden that they didn't really plan for.
0: How worried are tribes about kind of the year ahead, let's say? Are they concerned about revenues getting affected?
3: Tribes are really concerned, and the area that concerns them the most is actually not related to those duties that are clearly defined in law, but related to the NIGC's chair's role as sort of an advocate for tribal gaming in Washington. Right now, tribal gaming is facing this

0: new threat from prediction market platforms, which have really exploded in popularity since the 2024 election, including from tribal lands and in states where tribes have negotiated the exclusive right to offer gambling. Tribes say prediction markets in that way are violating federal Indian gaming law and their sovereignty. At least 8 have filed lawsuits to that effect. And past commissioners and staffers have told me that typically the chairperson of the National Indian Gaming Commission would be sounding the alarm about this in Washington and advocating for the interests of gaming tribes.
1: And what have we heard, if anything, from the Trump administration? Are they open to getting the commission back up and running?
0: Yeah, I reached out to the White House and a spokesperson told me that the Trump administration values the National Indian Gaming Commission, but they didn't answer my question about whether or when it plans to nominate a new chair to lead the agency. Some tribal leaders I've spoken to have pointed out that the Trump administration has really strongly backed prediction markets. They say because of that, it's no coincidence that the administration doesn't seem eager to fill this vacancy. Others were more skeptical of that, and they point out that this leadership gap actually dates back to the Biden administration when the last Senate confirmed chair termed out with no replacement on deck. So this could just be yet another example of something that's really important to tribes being sidelined in Washington.
1: Savannah Peters is Indigenous Affairs reporter for the Associated Press. Thank you for coming on our program.
0: Thanks, Nova.
1: And I'm Nova Sapo with a Marketplace Morning Report. 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

0: Good morning. The head of Central Command visited the USS Lincoln after reports of poor living conditions on board. What is Senator Mark Kelly hearing from the families of sailors? He joins us this hour of Morning Edition from NPR News. A wildfire expert describes state laws designed to protect homes from fire as literally all over the map. I'm Michelle Martin.
1: And I'm Sasha Pfeiffer. Several states rejected suggestions to keep trees and flammable plants away from houses. Also, does an erectile dysfunction drug help men and women who take it live longer? And the front man of the Killers, Brandon Flowers, is going country. He's writing about his life and his family more than ever before. It's Monday, August 17th. On this day in 1959, Kind of Blue by Miles Davis was released. The news is next.
2: Live from NPR News in Washington, I'm Linda Kenyon. Fighting continues between Russia and Ukraine, with at least 20 people killed and dozens more injured in air attacks from both sides. The fighting included the largest single-day Ukrainian attack on Russia to date. NPR's Charles Maines in Moscow reports Ukraine is bringing the war home to Russians.
3: Ukraine struck another warehouse of Russia's largest online retailer, a company called Wildberries, which is part of a wider campaign of interrupting business supply chains. Ukraine continues to strike oil facilities, which, by the way, has caused the return of gas shortages we saw earlier in the summer. Ukraine is going after defense-adjacent industries, you know, factories that produce parts or products that might in some way contribute or help fund the Russian military. And all of this has come with a growing number of civilian casualties.
2: 5 years into the conflict, the two countries appear locked in a war of attrition with no end in sight. As annual joint military exercises between the U.S. and South Korea begin this week, President Trump says he has instructed the Pentagon to substantially reduce future war games. NPR's Anthony Kuhn in Seoul reports the move suggests a concession and a possible attempt to restart diplomacy with North Korea.
4: President Trump said he was ordering the drills to be scaled back because of his good relationship with North Korean leader Kim Jong-un and North Korea's unthreatening attitude towards the U.S. while Trump has been president. He said that the drills are costly and send a hostile signal to Pyongyang. He also noted that South Korea had declined his request for help in military operations against Iran. South Korea's defense ministry said that 10 days of exercises with the U.S. military aimed at defending South Korea against threats from the North began as planned. Monday is a substitute day off after a Saturday holiday in South Korea, and there was no immediate comment from South Korea's government. Anthony Kuhn, NPR News, Seoul.
2: Newly confirmed U.S. Attorney General Todd Blanche refused to commit to remain independent from the White House. NPR's Jacqueline Diaz reports he was asked to make that pledge on NBC's Meet the Press.
5: After the scandal of Watergate, it was standard that the DOJ and the White House were kept completely separate, even though the president would nominate an attorney general. The DOJ handled its own affairs and prosecuted cases without input from the president. Blanche refused to pledge an independent DOJ when asked by Meet the Press host Kristen Welker.
6: No, I'm not going to pledge that, and no attorney general should ever pledge that.
5: Blanche's comments were made just days after a close confirmation vote. He replaced Pam Bondi, who Trump fired after Bondi was seen as having not moved fast enough to prosecute his opponents, including former FBI Director James Comey. Jacqueline Diaz, NPR News.
2: Blanche previously served as President Trump's personal attorney. 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
7: From Little Rock Public Radio, I'm Nathan Treese. Rice farmers in Arkansas are facing high input costs, low market prices, and large rice stocks, contributing to the state's lowest planted acreage in about 50 years. Extension rice agronomist Jared Hartke says Arkansas planted about 850,000 acres of rice this year, down from the state's typical 1.2 million to 1.5 million acres. He expects the final number to be closer to 800,000. Researchers also pointed to drought and rising fertilizer costs as reason for the decline. Arkansas State Police held its August commission inside the cafeteria of the agency's new training facility, which opened near the end of July. The $7 million $2 million lodge was designed by WER Architects and funded entirely through private donations gathered through the Arkansas State Police Foundation. The lodge sits on 250 acres of Camp Robinson and is styled after an Arkansas duck lodge with a full kitchen, bar, lounge, and outdoor recreational space. State Police built its driver training course and observation tower about 5 years ago on the space. Lieutenant Nick Brown works in the training division. He says the facility is unlike any other in the country and will streamline the agency's onboarding and officer development.
8: Our staff came out here, and they're operating out here for the last 5 or 6 years, and we've been operating still in Little Rock at the headquarters, so our training division essentially was split. Not only we have more available bed space so we can have a larger classes, but for us internally, it was a big deal because it brings us all back together.
7: Brown says the space is also being leveraged into new revenue streams for state police. Act 748 of 2025 allows Arkansas State Police to seek reimbursement for any training services provided to outside agencies.
8: Previously, if we did host a class for a group of people outside of Arkansas, they're going to use their per diem. They're going to stay in a hotel offsite. They're going to have to travel here every day and that type of thing. Well, now we're basically charging per diem for the rooms here. We're feeding 3 meals a day that are also in that per diem rate.
7: A new facility has 163 beds available in its barracks, and state police say the first new recruits will begin their training in January of next year. The Arkansas Cinema Society hosted a bipartisan film incentive roundtable with three state lawmakers at the Arkansas Museum of Fine Arts on Friday. ACS Executive Director Catherine Tucker moderated the discussion, which included Film Commissioner Christopher Crane and her brother, Democratic Senator Clark Tucker. Senator Tucker says a successful film industry will boost Arkansas's economy.
9: Our goal is to create a robust film industry in Arkansas because we think that's great for the arts in Arkansas, and we also think that's great for the economy in Arkansas. Both are true at the same time.
7: Lawmakers say they will propose a higher cap on tax credit during the 2027 legislative session, among other incentives for Arkansas-made films. We have a high today of 103. Heat index may approach 114. We remain under an extreme heat advisory. From Little Rock Public Radio, I'm Nathan Treese.
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11: It's Morning Edition from NPR News. I'm Sasha Pfeiffer.
0: And I'm Michelle Martin. Good morning. The USS Washington is on its way to the Middle East to relieve the USS Lincoln.
11: The Lincoln has been at the center of concerns over mental health issues, as well as lack of sufficient food and basic supplies, including soap. In a few minutes, we'll speak with Democratic Senator Mark Kelly, who's been in touch with relatives of sailors aboard the ship. But first, NPR has learned that supply chain issues haven't been limited to just this one carrier since the U.S. launched its war with Iran.
0: To hear more about this, we have reporter Steve Walsh with member station WHRO in Norfolk. Good morning, Steve.
12: Morning, Michelle.
0: So there have been reports about families highlighting problems on board the USS Lincoln. We've heard a lot of those stories from you. Democratic lawmakers are demanding answers. How is the Trump administration responding?
12: This has been a grueling deployment. USS Abraham Lincoln arrived in January before the war with Iran started, and sailors have been on the ship since the war began. The head of Central Command, Admiral Brad Cooper, wrapped up a tour of the region Saturday, which included a visit to USS Lincoln. He praised the sacrifice of the sailors. Cooper is quoted as saying, "History will record this deployment as one of the most operationally intense and consequential of the modern era." The administration has also been pushing back against reports from families who say the crews are under strain, including reports of sailors jumping overboard. Asked on Friday if the deployment had gone on too long, President Trump said, "No, not nearly long enough."
0: Steve, what have you heard from sailors and their families about these comments?
12: So not every sailor has the same reaction. I talked to the former acting head of force resiliency for the Navy, a Navy veteran. Andrea Goldstein was in charge when the Navy was dealing with the rash of suicides in 2022 and 2023. She says the changes the Navy made started with creating a healthy command climate on the ships.
13: It's not one comment. It's creating an ambient environment of disrespect.
12: Dismissing sailors' concerns can actually make their situation worse. She says sailors may not recognize the impact of their constant stress until months after their deployment finally is over.
0: So can you just tell us a bit more about what conditions are like on these Navy ships in the Middle East right now, recognizing that many Americans at this point in our history don't have a personal connection to military service? So tell us what you can about it.
12: Right. So the problems with logistics are not confined to USS Lincoln. Supply lines have been strained since the beginning of the war. I talked with Sam Howard, a former Navy captain who lives in Virginia Beach. His son was on one of the ships in the USS Tripoli Amphibious Ready Group, which carries sailors and Marines. His son told him they quickly ran low on hygiene products and other supplies. The crew returned to their home port in Japan in late July, but they still haven't received all of their mail and care packages. As a former captain, Howard says he understands how quickly fatigue can set in.
14: I asked him very specifically about watch rotation and not having any port visits. And the comment that he made was, you know, not knowing when you're going to get a break. It was really among the toughest things that he experienced.
0: And now the Abraham Lincoln has been out to sea for more than 260 days. Do we know when they will be back?
12: So USS George Washington is now on its way to relieve USS Lincoln with their 5,000 sailors. It's hard to pinpoint when the Washington will arrive. Normally, you would expect both carriers to remain in the region for a week or so, but a Navy official who wasn't authorized to speak publicly told me that there is no standard handoff period, so the Lincoln could leave rather quickly once USS Washington arrives in the region.
0: That's Steve Walsh with WHRO in Norfolk. Steve, thank you.
12: Thanks, Michelle.
11: Now let's talk more about the USS Lincoln with a lawmaker seeking answers from the Trump administration, Democratic Senator Mark Kelly of Arizona. He's a former Navy combat pilot and NASA astronaut who sits on the Senate Armed Services Committee. Good morning, Senator Kelly.
15: Good morning, Sasha.
11: We mentioned earlier in the show that you've been in touch with relatives of sailors aboard the USS Lincoln. What are you hearing from them?
15: Well, we're hearing that the conditions are not what they or any sailor should expect, and you know, they deteriorated over a period of time because they've been at sea for a record amount of time. I spoke to a grandmother of a sailor aboard the USS Abraham Lincoln who said, you know, her grandson, who, you know, was skinny when he joined the Navy, now looks like he's lost 20 to 25 pounds and is struggling. And it's depressing. And it's a difficult, very difficult situation. And Sasha, I'd have to say, kind of the worst thing about this is just this, the dismissiveness of the situation, you know, not only from the president who said the deployment is not nearly long enough, but the Secretary of Defense, Pete Hegseth, who just claims there's no problem. I'd say Admiral Cooper, you know, when he said this is
11: the head of CENTCOM, U.S. Central Command.
15: Yeah, the head of CENTCOM, when he said this is a consequential deployment. I think that's, you know, that's what you said in your reporting. Yeah, it's consequential in a lot of different ways. I mean, they got deployed to go to war without a strategic goal, without a plan, without a timeline. Now they're stuck and don't, you know, the administration can't figure a way out. And the consequence of this is just poor mental health and crew members jumping overboard.
11: The head of CENTCOM, who you just mentioned, Brad Cooper, this statement he issued over the weekend also described his visit as awe-inspiring. And he says that the Lincoln has, in his words, quote, the lowest number of cases related to mental health of the Navy's 11 aircraft carriers. Your thoughts on his comments?
15: Well, I haven't looked at the data, but when you have crew members jumping off because of the conditions, I mean, literally jumping off the ship to end their lives, that's a problem. And it needs to be investigated. So that's why, you know, myself and my colleagues are demanding an investigation. And, you know, you're misrepresenting an issue and you're ignoring an issue when you have crew members that are trying to end their lives because of what this deployment has been like for them.
11: You said you're calling for an investigation. What else do you want the Trump administration to do?
15: Well, we'd like to get a bipartisan delegation out to the ship to visit it. I did two deployments to the Persian Gulf myself. If I haven't had an opportunity to get out there, I've spent a lot of time aboard aircraft carriers. I think I could get a pretty good sense for, you know, how things are going. And we're going to continue to press this administration until our service members and their families get answers and get some accountability. This administration, on every issue, tries to avoid being accountable for their actions.
11: You just mentioned you've been deployed. As we said, you're a former Navy combat pilot. When you think about this deployment, which the Lincoln has been out there for nearly 9 months, how does it compare to your own deployments, and what concerns do you have about the people on that vessel?
15: Well, for Desert Storm, I think from the time we left to the time we got back was about 7 months. But we had port calls about a month and a half in. I think probably the longest, you know, we went was maybe, you know, 4 months without pulling into port. These guys are now approaching, I think they're over 200 days, and it's stressful. Being on an aircraft carrier is it's hard. It's not expected to be easy, but when there's no end in sight, you know, it's loud when the food is lousy and it sounds like it is, when you can't get your basic needs met, you're going to have, you know, a situation here it's going to be hard for these crew members. And this administration just does not want to address it.
11: Briefly, we mentioned the USS George Washington is being deployed to relieve the Lincoln. That means the U.S. will be without an aircraft carrier ready for deployment in the Pacific for some time. In your view, does that make a difference to national security?
15: Well, it's not unprecedented that I was in that battle group stationed in Japan, Battle Group 5. We went to the Persian Gulf twice. Usually it's backfilled by a carrier from, you know, California. I don't know if that's the case here. It's not good for ours and our allies' national security in the Western Pacific not to have a carrier there. But I'm not sure what their plan is here. Usually this administration doesn't have a plan.
11: That is Democratic Senator Mark Kelly of Arizona. Thank you for coming on this morning.
15: Thank you.
11: Actress Hayden Panettiere, who starred in the TV series Heroes and Nashville, has died. Her father said she was a, quote, force of nature who brought immeasurable love and joy to all who knew her. He did not share details about her death. Panettiere started acting when she was very young. She booked her first commercial when she was just 11 months old. She went on to act in soap operas and got a big break in Remember the Titans. I spoke with Panettiere in May to talk about her memoir, This Is Me, A Reckoning. She told me she had desperately wanted both to fit in the industry and to have a normal childhood. And that's very difficult in Hollywood.
16: I wanted to have friends that were my age. I wanted to go to school like a normal kid. I wanted to play sports. And I did get to do a lot of those things, but my peers didn't look at me as one of them.
11: She said she would get praise as a child for crying on cue by thinking sad thoughts. At first, she imagined an animal she loved dying.
16: And then as I got older and older, I became number and number to that. And the thoughts and the places that I had to go in my head became darker and darker. And how could that not have an emotional impact over time on you?
11: Panettiere had a daughter in 2015 and talked publicly about having had postpartum depression. She also got addicted to alcohol and drugs. All of that became storylines for the part she played on Nashville, the fictional country music star Juliet Barnes.
16: And having to go to set every day and play that out as her, I stopped being able to tell where the character started and where I ended. Like, we were just mushed together.
11: Panettiere eventually lost custody of her daughter. I asked Panettiere how she felt watching her daughter grow up in private and easily make friends, things Panettiere had not been able to do when she was that age.
16: Honestly, I'm happy for her. It's not bittersweet. It's very, very uplifting to me.
11: Hayden Panettiere was 36. This is NPR News.
17: 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Entergy provides electricity to communities across the state at rates below the national average.
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27: 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I'm Michelle Martin.
28: And I'm Sasha Pfeiffer. When Brandon Flowers was growing up, he fell in love with new wave music. The Cars, New Order, The Smiths. And he channeled those influences into his band, The Killers. With their debut album in 2004, they were a hit right from the start.

0: But Brandon Flowers had another influence in his life, a deeper one. It was his father's record collection filled with classic country music. He hasn't really tapped into that side of himself until now. His new solo album is called Thrasher. So it's just another day in paradise. Another raindrop in the sea. Flowers isn't quite sure how his fans are going to react.
1: There's that famous Walt Whitman quote, "I am large, I contain multitudes." And that's the way that I described it to the fans, is that, you know, I'm larger now than I was 20 years ago when I started this band and I was 21 years old, and I've just allowed room for these other influences. I would hate to just stick to one road.

0: for me.
1: It's a beautiful American tradition, country music and storytelling and this connection to people and to place. And I have those connections and I have these stories to tell, and I just thought this was just the perfect vehicle.
2: This album has been described as the most personal collection of songs you've ever written. There's a song on your album called One of Us that's really beautiful lyrics, especially for today when many people dwell on the negative. And the song talks about some of the simple joys that we take in life that we might not pay attention to if we're dwelling on the negative. I read that it's a tribute to a brother-in-law of yours who passed away suddenly several years ago. Assuming you're comfortable talking about that, how do you decide when something very personal in your life is material for your songs?
1: He married my sister when I was 6 years old, so he's been my brother my whole life. And there's this grief that you see my sister carrying, and you want to pay tribute to it. You know, my job is to reflect things, and I tend to look for the beauty in things. I think I got that from my mom. And it really comes through on a song like One of Us.

It's just, you know, you feel a sense of responsibility when you do it, but when I always come out on the other side grateful that I did, and it brought me closer to my sister, and so it's always a great exercise.

0: You have another song called Miss America that the lyrics are somewhat harrowing.
1: Yeah, that one's about another sister. We moved from Las Vegas to a rural town in Utah in 1989. And I was just 8 years old, but she would have been about 22 at the time, and she had three little girls already. And she was in a really scary relationship, highly abusive. And, you know, I had seen it firsthand, and I had heard stories, and, you know, he was someone that I was scared of. And so I like to think of Payson, Utah as this amazing refuge that was just far enough away for her to escape. There was just enough miles that separated it from Las Vegas that she could leave. And so many women don't have that opportunity.

0: America. Did you feel like you needed her blessing to write that one?
1: I definitely wanted her to give her seal of approval before we recorded it. So it was definitely there was a process of showing it to her. Yeah.
0: I read that you've said, and this is a quote, "I used to think my experiences weren't interesting enough. It took a lot of living for me to recognize that my story was never just my own. Other people have felt these things." Tell me more about what you meant by that.
1: Well, there's that great Scorsese quote, the most personal is the most creative. And I think when you're young and you want to be an artist or you want to be creative, you tend to look outside and not inside. I wanted to make grand gestures and use flowery language. And just slowly but surely as I get older, I realize that my language is beautiful and that I can speak about things in my own life. And I attribute people like, Bruce Springsteen and Tom Petty to opening that door for me to be able to write about what I would actually know about.
0: Is this an album you think you could have recorded as a younger man? Or did you need to age a bit before you could sing this kind of music?
1: Yeah, absolutely had to do it later on in life. I didn't have the chops to do it when we first started. I didn't know what I was doing. But it's taken a lot of hours and a lot of determination to get to this point.
2: When I stole away on that three lane headed south.
0: Going back about your dad and his love of country western and his influence on this, what has your dad said about this album?
1: He loves it. He thinks it's going to take off. My dad's 82 years old. He's going to be 82 in November. And I think he's secretly been waiting for me to make this record all along. He just said, finally.
0: That's Brandon Flowers. His new solo album is called Thrasher. Brandon Flowers, thank you so much for the time.
1: Oh, thank you.
2: So hold me in your arms. I think I'm going under. Take your time with my heart.
0: This is NPR News.
3: Unexpected absences are costly for employers. Now a startup is tackling the problem with an app that helps workers with transportation and childcare emergencies.
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3: I'm Rob Schmitz, the app that's serving as a safety net. 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

0: Live from NPR News in Washington, I'm Dave Mattingly. President Trump says he believes vandalism is responsible for large patches of dead grass near the World War II Memorial on the National Mall in Washington. NPR's Marie Andrusovich says it's the same area where a stage was put up and crowds gathered for the July 4th celebration.
1: The stretch of lawn in question was the site of Trump's Independence Day celebration. The president posted a photo of the now brown and patchy turf on social media, saying, "Look what vandals did to the grass connecting the vandalized World War II monument and the vandalized reflecting pool." An arrest was made last Friday after a woman sprayed graffiti on the World War II monument. She claimed responsibility for the vandalism on social media. But charges were dismissed against a former Olympian accused of damaging the reflecting pool after poor construction was determined to be the cause. Trump criticized his longtime ally Jeanine Pirro for her decision to drop the charges. Marie Andrusovich, NPR News, Washington.
0: President Trump's 15-point peace plan for Gaza is a major focus in Jerusalem today. That's where the president's Middle East negotiator and son-in-law, Jared Kushner, is meeting with Israeli Prime Minister Benjamin Netanyahu. The plan is supported by Hamas, but it's been rejected by the Israeli leader. This is NPR News from Washington. Russia's defense ministry says its forces intercepted more than 800 Ukrainian drones launched at the country yesterday in one of the largest aerial assaults of the war. At least six people were killed. Moscow's mayor says nearly three-quarters of those Ukrainian drones were aimed at the Russian capital. In Wisconsin, hundreds of people gathered in Milwaukee yesterday for the annual Ukrainian festival. As Chuck Kornbach reports, the event raises money to help Ukrainian soldiers wounded in the ongoing war with Russia.
2: A church choir sang Ukrainian folk songs as hundreds of people gathered to help the group Wisconsin Ukrainians raise money. The nonprofit helps pay for medical treatment in the U.S. for severely wounded Ukrainian soldiers. Group President Halina Salapata says she's encouraged by a massive weekend drone attack launched against Russia as part of a more comprehensive military campaign.
3: I remember 2 years ago I didn't see light in the end of the tunnel. Now I do see the light because I see that Ukraine is capable.
2: Others at the festival say they're also happy their home country is being more militarily aggressive against Russia. For NPR News, I'm Chuck Kornbach in Milwaukee.
0: Some of the nation's largest retailers report their latest earnings numbers this week. They include Home Depot, Lowe's, Target, and Walmart. I'm Dave Mattingly in Washington.
4: For the Central Arkansas Library System and Little Rock Public Radio, I'm Mark Chris with an Encyclopedia of Arkansas Minute. A small Pike County community was the birthplace of an internationally known entertainer. Located 6 miles southwest of Delight, the first white settlers in Billstown, also known as Bills, were William Knatzer and Thomas Titus, who obtained 40 acres and federal land patents in 1858. The origin of its name is unclear, though many of the early settlers had the first name Bill. Billstown's post office opened in 1888 and closed in 1917. Though never incorporated, the community had a post office, two stores, two churches, a school, and a doctor in the early 1900s. The school consolidated with Delight during the 1948-49 academic year. The Billstown community is centered at the intersection of Highway 301 and Billstown Road, which links it to Delight. Musician Glenn Campbell was born in Billstown in 1936 and was buried there after his death in 2017. In the 21st century, Billstown serves as a bedroom community for Delight and Murfreesboro. To learn more, visit encyclopediaofarkansas.net.
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6: It's Morning Edition from NPR News. I'm Sasha Pfeiffer.
7: And I'm Michelle Martin. Good morning. Wildfires are burning across several western states, and those states prepared for fires differently. Some struggle to pass rules recommended by safety experts. NPR's Lauren Sommer has this report.
8: When the Old Trails fire started in Spokane, Dave Cocott got a warning to be ready to evacuate. He started packing up family keepsakes. Then he got an alert that a second wildfire was headed his way.
9: It's amazing to be threatened by not just one, but two fires. Really scary.
8: But Cocott wasn't actually surprised.
9: My first thought of these fires, like, here we go again.
8: Cocott has spent his career thinking about wildfires. For most of it, he was a fire protection engineer at the Spokane Fire Department. So he'd prepared his home for fires. The house has fire-resistant siding, not wood, and he cleared the flammable plants around it.
9: You kind of think, like, I don't know how the house would go through a fire, but I think ours would have done fine.
8: Studies show that houses that take those steps, manage vegetation, and use fire-resistant materials are more likely to survive wildfires. That's because houses get inundated with tiny burning embers, which is the main way they ignite. Cocott took those steps voluntarily, but he's been pushing for Washington to adopt them statewide. And state regulators were set to do that.
10: I now call to order this hearing regarding proposed changes to...
8: At a hearing in 2024, regulators got public feedback on the new wildfire rules. They released maps showing which parts of Washington are at risk of wildfires. Houses built in those areas would have to use fire-resistant materials like on the roof and siding. They'd also have to create defensible space, like keeping tree branches 10 feet away from a house. That last part raised some pushback at the hearing, like from Eric Seibel of the Tahoma Audubon Society, a wildlife conservation group.
11: I'm concerned that trees, which are our best defense against climate change, will be destroyed en masse if the provisions of the code pass.
8: State legislators stepped in and ordered regulators to redo the wildfire rules. Angie Lane is with Washington's Department of Natural Resources. She says by December, they plan to have new wildfire maps that more accurately show the areas at risk.
12: It's trying to make sure that people are smart building in those areas.
8: But there won't be rules requiring homeowners to manage their trees and vegetation because state legislators got rid of that. Washington isn't alone. Last year, Oregon lawmakers repealed their state's wildfire building codes and vegetation rules after public pushback. Ryan Mahandy is with Headwaters Economics, a wildfire and land use think tank. She says wildfire laws are a patchwork across the western U.S.
13: While many states face the same risk, what we're increasingly seeing is many different interpretations of how to reduce that risk. It is literally all over the map.
8: California has had building codes for wildfire-prone areas for almost 20 years. Colorado and Utah recently passed similar rules. But Idaho, Arizona, and Wyoming don't have them. Handy says some of the public pushback is over concerns about home insurance.
13: If you publish a map that shows my wildfire risk, am I suddenly going to be in the crosshairs of the insurance industry? Insurers have their own proprietary maps that are quite sophisticated.
8: In other words, insurance companies are way ahead of states in evaluating risk. And that risk is getting worse because hotter temperatures are priming the landscape to burn. Back in Spokane, Dave Cocott's house is okay. The fires didn't reach him. He says the damage in his community should be a wake-up call for Washington.
9: Fires are changing. These types of fires are changing. They're becoming much larger fires.
8: And he says that means states need to do more to prepare. Lauren Sommer, NPR News.
6: The drug Tadalafil, known by its brand name Cialis, is taken by millions of men for erectile dysfunction. Now there's a movement to repurpose the medication to help people live longer. NPR's Will Stone reports.
14: About a year ago, Christy Swicky made a change to her daily wellness routine. She added a low dose of Tadalafil.
15: It seemed very harmless. If anything, it's going to help blood flow, and that can be beneficial to our brain and our heart.
14: It's true that Tadalafil does improve blood flow throughout the body, though in general, those taking it are only concerned about one region. And Swicky says she definitely gets questions.
15: They're mostly just like, wait, what? You're a woman. What are you doing?
14: Swicky has a PhD in molecular oncology. She's built a following on social media around longevity. Her decision to take a drug intended for erectile dysfunction goes back to her own family history of heart disease.
15: That was my main focus of like, well, maybe this is a low-hanging fruit, something that I can do to prevent that.
14: In fact, high-profile figures in wellness and biohacking are increasingly talking up Tadalafil as a longevity drug. Swicky herself promotes it for an online clinic called Ageless RX. Dr. Janelle Decker is the medical director there.
16: I do feel like the observational studies out there are strong enough to warrant offering it as a longevity medication to both men and women.
14: This is a big reason drugs like tadalafil are getting more attention. In recent years, research has shown that men who take these medications seem to fare better in a variety of ways. Cardiologist Robert Kloner is at Huntington Medical Research Institutes and the University of Southern California. A study of his looked at more than 8,000 men who took it for erectile dysfunction. They had a 55% lower rate of cardiovascular-related death and a 44% lower rate of death overall during the study period of about 3 years.
17: This to us is a very interesting signal.
14: In other words, he says, it's showing an association, not causation.
17: None of these drugs are FDA approved for longevity or for reducing major adverse cardiovascular events. Having said that, so many of these studies have all been consistent.
14: Some have found a decreased risk of dementia and Alzheimer's when taking these drugs. Tadalafil works by preventing the breakdown of a signaling molecule. This helps smooth muscle cells relax, blood vessels dilate, blood flow increases. It's already approved to treat a form of high blood pressure affecting arteries in the lungs and is similar to Viagra, which was originally developed as a cardiovascular drug. In fact, earlier this summer, Kloner was part of an expert group known as the Princeton Consensus Panel that concluded it may be appropriate to use low-dose tadalafil for some men at increased risk of cardiovascular disease.
17: It's not something that cardiologists are routinely recommending, but these drugs in general are very safe.
14: He acknowledges, though, they're not as well studied in women. Some experts, including Dr. Stephen Nissen, are troubled this is catching on without high-quality data in humans. Nissen is chief academic officer of the Cleveland Clinic Heart, Vascular, and Thoracic Institute.
18: Absence of evidence of harm doesn't mean there isn't harm. In the absence of randomized controlled trial data, it's pretty hard to justify.
14: Human trials are something Dr. Kloner at USC wants to do.
17: The problem with that is trying to find funding for it.
14: He says pharmaceutical companies aren't incentivized to do these studies because generic versions are already available. So for now, patients and doctors need to decide for themselves if a drug intended for the bedroom should also be used to try to extend life. Will Stone, NPR News.
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20: From the Saturday Evening Post, this is the Post Perspective for August 17th. New York was doomed in 1946. That was according to Stanley Walker, former New York Herald editor, writing in today's Post. The city's finances, subways, traffic, financial district, and fashion industry were in a terrible state. It wasn't at all like the city he had known as a young man. It's interesting to contrast his view with what recent historians have written about New York in this era. They describe a city transitioning from wartime austerity to rising prosperity and surging employment. A city with celebrities like Charlie Parker, Bruno Walter, Jackie Robinson, Jackson Pollock, Tennessee Williams, and Marlon Brando. Construction had begun on new housing developments and the United Nations building. The city's parks were being renovated and expanded. And the subway system Walker described as decrepit set a record for serving almost 9 million passengers in a single day. For current historians, it's easier to see the year in a more favorable light. They're not viewing it through a cloud of nostalgia. There's more from the Post at SaturdayEveningPost.com.
1: Good morning, I'm Sasha Pfeiffer. The Panathenaic Stadium in Athens has hosted some of the most elite athletes in the world. Now it's getting some scrubs. There's more than a century's worth of grime caked on its white marble from things like chewing gum and soda. So the stadium that hosted the first modern Olympics is getting a much-needed wash. Workers are using low-pressure cleaners to preserve the marble underneath. When they're done, maybe throw your gum in the trash. It's Morning Edition.
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6: 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I'm Sasha Pfeiffer.
7: And I'm Michelle Martin. President Trump's One Big Beautiful Bill Act is expected to dramatically cut money for Medicaid, which pays for medical care for low-income and disabled Americans. Cuts to the program could reach nearly $1 trillion over a decade. That has alarmed rural hospitals and doctors because many of their patients depend on the program. In response to those concerns, Congress added $50 billion to the bill to shore up rural health infrastructure. Iowa Public Radio's Natalie Krebs reports on how health officials are trying to figure out how to make the best use of that money.
21: The money that Congress added to Trump's massive tax and spending bill is called the Rural Health Transformation Program. And Mahaska Health in Oskaloosa, Iowa, has already received more than $3 million that will be used for a new PET scanner to detect cancer. CEO Kevin Durandi steps into a suite of empty offices filled with various cardboard boxes, storage bins, and office furniture.
22: So this will all be gutted, and the PET CT will be housed over here.
21: Durandi says the grant funding will allow the hospital to replace a scanner on a mobile truck years ahead of schedule, and Mahaska Health will be able to do more than twice as many scans as it now conducts.
22: To have an in-house PET CT where we can scan patients 5 days a week is significant to reduce the diagnosis to treatment times.
21: Iowa health officials say in addition to investing money in rural cancer care, they also plan to use the federal dollars for telehealth infrastructure and mobile care units, among other things. The state hopes to draw down a total of $1 billion from the Rural Health Transformation Program over 5 years. It's received $209 million in this first year. Larry Johnson is the principal deputy director at the Iowa Department of Health and Human Services. He says the state wants to spend the money quickly.
23: Because if you don't spend the money on the projects that you tell the federal government you're going to, they're going to claw the money back. So we actually are hoping we're organized enough to get it done that we hope to take money from states that aren't able to do what we are.
21: Iowa officials say they see the Rural Health Fund as a separate investment, regardless of what happens with Medicaid. But most healthcare workers in rural communities are looking at the new funds in the context of the looming cuts to Medicaid, says Timothy McBride, a public health professor at Washington University in St. Louis.
24: It's like, yes, I mean, certainly an unequivocally good thing for rural to get this $50 billion relative to not having it, but the net effect of all this is going to be negative.
21: According to the nonpartisan health policy think tank KFF, even if Iowa gets $1 billion from the Rural Health Fund, the Medicaid loss for rural health care facilities in the state will total nearly $4 billion over a 10-year span. Iowa Hospital Association President Chris Mitchell says that's a huge concern for rural hospitals.
25: As soon as the rural health transformation dollars go away, then the Medicaid cuts start to come into place. And that's not a temporary proposition. That is ongoing.
21: In Western Iowa, Brett Altman, the CEO of Cass Health, agrees. He says while his hospital will also get nearly $3 million for a PET scanner, that money from the Rural Health Fund won't come close to making up for the reduction in Medicaid funding he's anticipating.
26: When you break it down to the ridiculous, we know that more than half that money isn't going to hospitals.
21: Still, Altman and others say they have to try to get what they can, since rural hospitals face such an uncertain financial situation. For NPR News, I'm Natalie Krebs in Des Moines.
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2: This is Bird Note. Singing from atop a cactus, a handsome bird greets the new day. It's a black-throated sparrow, an iconic desert denizen of the southwestern U.S. and northern Mexico. A patch of pure black accents their throats, and white stripes boldly mark their dark faces. Black-throated sparrows thrive in open, arid habitats, with evenly spaced shrubs, trees, and cacti. These bushy plants provide the perfect perch for the male's serenade and shelter for the female to build her cup-shaped nest. The sparrows can also be found on the ground, foraging for seeds and insects. Historically, these native ecosystems were naturally maintained with frequent low-intensity fires. But decades of drought and fire suppression have set the stage for hotter, more destructive blazes. We can protect this vibrant desert habitat by preventing overgrazing on rangelands, combating the spread of invasive plants, and restoring a sustainable fire regime to the landscape. Each of these measures would help sustain the black-throated sparrow's gentle song. For Bird Note, I'm Michael Stein.
6: I'm Sasha Pfeiffer. President Trump says he wants the U.S. to scale back military cooperation with one of its allies, South Korea. He posted this online within hours of the planned start of joint exercises between the two countries. Trump's comments may be an olive branch to North Korea in the hopes of restarting diplomacy with North Korea that began and then stalled in Trump's first term. NPR's Anthony Kuhn reports from Seoul.
3: In a social media post, President Trump said that joint drills with South Korea are costly and send a hostile message to North Korea. He added that he has a good relationship with the North's leader, Kim Jong-un, and he expressed disappointment that South Korea had declined to help the U.S. with operations against Iran. South Korea's presidential office said it hopes that friendly relations between Trump and Kim will lead to meaningful dialogue between their two countries. But Trump's orders came as a shock to people waking up in Seoul.
4: I was really surprised that it came at this stage, which is right on the day of the start of the exercise.

0: up to the North Koreans and have them come to the table, all you have to do is say, okay, we give up and we acknowledge that you are a nuclear weapon state. And they'll come to the table and they will want many things.
1: President Trump also scaled back military drills in 2018. He held three summits with Kim Jong-un, but they failed to reach a deal and the talks fell apart in 2019. Chan Inbaum notes that Trump's move is likely to be welcomed by the progressive administration of South Korean President Lee Jae-myung. Lee wants to engage with North Korea, but so far Pyongyang has rejected Lee's conciliatory words and gestures. President Trump, meanwhile, has continued to speak favorably about Kim Jong-un. Returning from a summit in China in May, he told reporters aboard Air Force One that there had been no recent progress in reviving stalled diplomacy with Kim.
2: But I have a good relationship with him. He's been respectful of our country.
1: The Trump administration's 2026 national defense strategy says North Korea poses a nuclear threat to the U.S. homeland, as well as to allies South Korea and Japan. General Chan Inbaum says Trump's message could have an impact on the debate in South Korea on whether to continue to rely on the U.S. for defense against North Korea's nuclear weapons or whether to develop their own deterrent.
0: Your traditional allies and greatest supporters of the alliance, they will naturally want their own capability to have nuclear weapons.
1: South Korea's defense ministry says the 10 days of joint U.S.-South Korean military drills began as planned. Anthony Kuhn, NPR News, Seoul.
3: It's been more than a year since Texas created its newest city, Starbase. People who work for Elon Musk's SpaceX live there. SpaceX's headquarters, launch site, and rockets are there, too. Now Starbase is looking to expand its boundaries and annex more than 7,000 acres of surrounding land. Reynaldo Leaños Jr. reports.
4: It's a scorching August afternoon in South Texas, and Becca Hinojosa, the co-founder of the South Texas Environmental Justice Network, blasts the AC in her car.
5: We're driving along Highway 4, headed towards Boca Chica Beach.
4: As Hinojosa drives, large 18-wheelers and silver Cybertrucks zoom by her on the opposite side of the highway.
5: This road is always under construction. SpaceX is rapidly colonizing and changing the entire landscape of Boca Chica.
4: And very soon, the city of Starbase and Elon Musk's SpaceX could change this area by the Gulf of Mexico even more. In 2025, Starbase was created around SpaceX as a way for the company to grow its workforce and expand launches. Elon Musk established the complex with the goal of sending humans back to the moon and eventually to Mars. The city is now looking to annex land from private property owners and state land, and Starbase already controls the beach and road access during launches. According to documents that the city sent to impacted landowners, Starbase says they want this annexation in order to provide more efficient coordination with agencies like U.S. Customs and Border Protection and the Texas Department of Public Safety. Hinojosa is headed to a landowner's property that Starbase wants.
5: We're on beautiful, pristine land owned by a property owner who doesn't want to get sucked up into Elon Musk's city of Starbase.
4: Hinojosa has been in touch with several landowners, like 56-year-old Barbara Buckner. Her grandmother was a Holocaust survivor who fled Poland, settled in Chicago, and purchased less than an acre in South Texas.
6: You have people that they're trying to build a future for themselves, in this case, trying to build a retirement for themselves, and getting basically run over by a big corporation.
4: Buckner is opposed to annexation. She wonders, who is Starbase's priority, residents or SpaceX? Currently, the mayor and one of the two city commissioners work for SpaceX.
6: I mean, how can you be supporting residents when you work for SpaceX?
4: The mayor didn't respond to several requests for an interview. Hinojosa fears environmental damage. In 2024, the Environmental Protection Agency found that SpaceX had violated the Clean Water Act after tens of thousands of gallons of industrial wastewater were discharged into surrounding areas. And Hinojosa says that kind of damage could come with more rocket launches.
5: I've come out here several times after a SpaceX launch to document all of the debris. I have photos of metal shrapnel blown up into this area that we're on.
4: SpaceX did not respond to questions about the environmental impact of rocket launches. Sophia Benavides is the Cameron County Commissioner of Precinct 1. That's where Starbase is.

0: The law allows them to do so, so there's nothing that we can do to stop it.
1: Starbase has until August 18 to hear back from impacted landowners to see if the city has the necessary signatures needed to go through with the annexation. Then they will hold two public hearings. And in September, city officials will vote on whether to annex or not.
2: They call it Starbase. You pull the curtain back. It's the SpaceX annexation. SpaceX threatens the Rio Grande Valley, and that's why we'll continue to resist.
1: Hinojosa's organization is looking into possible legal action to prevent the annexation. For NPR News, I'm Reynaldo Leaños Jr. in Starbase, Texas.
3: It's Morning Edition from NPR News. I'm Sasha Pfeiffer.
4: And I'm Michelle Martin.

0: 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The Remarkable Resignation of Dr. Joycelyn Elders is on stage August 11th through the 23rd. 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

0: Good morning. Ukraine sent hundreds of drones into Russia. It's one of Ukraine's largest airstrikes of the war. We hear from Moscow whether the mood among ordinary Russians is shifting as Ukraine increases its attacks. It's Morning Edition from NPR News. President Trump's son-in-law met directly with Hamas leaders and will meet today with Israel's prime minister. I'm Sasha Pfeiffer.
1: And I'm Michelle Martin. What is he asking of each of them to bring an end to fighting in Gaza? Also, Attorney General Todd Blanch says he won't promise to be independent from the White House. And what are Trump's plans for a new bunker underneath his planned ballroom? It is Monday, August 17th. All books are equal, but some books are more equal than others. On this day in 1945, Animal Farm was published. News is next.
2: Live from NPR News in Washington, I'm Linda Kenyon. The USS George Washington is on its way to the Middle East to relieve the USS Abraham Lincoln, which has been at sea for more than 8 months. The Lincoln has been at the center of concerns over mental health issues, as well as a lack of fresh food and supplies. Reporter Steve Walsh with member station WHRO says Defense Secretary Pete Hegseth has characterized those concerns as completely misrepresented.
3: The administration has also pushed back against reports from families who say that the crew is under strain, including reports of sailors jumping overboard. Asked on Friday if the deployment had gone on too long, President Donald Trump said, no, not nearly long enough.
2: The head of U.S. Central Command, Admiral Brad Cooper, wrapped up a tour of the region Saturday, which included a visit to the USS Lincoln. He praised the sacrifice of the sailors. He also acknowledged mental health challenges aboard the USS Lincoln, but added it has among the lowest number of cases within the Navy's 11 active aircraft carriers. U.S. Envoy Jared Kushner is in Israel pushing for progress on a post-war plan for Gaza. Kushner held a rare meeting in Egypt Sunday with leaders of Hamas. NPR's Daniel Estrin has more from Tel Aviv.
4: An official briefed on the meeting, speaking anonymously to offer details, said the U.S. wants Hamas to start disarming and hand over control of Gaza to a new Palestinian committee. Hamas says it accepts those terms. But Prime Minister Benjamin Netanyahu opposes Israel withdrawing from Gaza until Hamas completely disarms. There's been no real progress on a post-war transition since major military operations ended in Gaza 10 months ago, and Netanyahu is wary of making public concessions on Gaza with Israeli elections just 10 weeks away. The official said the U.S. is hoping Israel will approve a new Palestinian police force and international stabilization force entering Gaza. Daniel Estrin, NPR News, Tel Aviv.
2: Indiana public safety officials say at least 7 people have died during days of heavy rain and historic flooding in the state, Samantha Horton reports.
5: Records show Indianapolis had more than 20 feet of muddy water in some areas when it crested in parts of the White River that flows through the city. Sunday, city officials started to put away floodgates, and people were out on the trails that had been closed off the day before. Marion County Emergency Management Director Jacob Spence says some people with homes along the river will need to wait before it is safe to return.
6: It may be about Tuesday as the earliest that the water gets far enough away and back towards the riverbanks that a majority of those homes will be safely accessible.
5: As recovery efforts are underway, businesses and nonprofits have jumped in with supplies for basic needs and a relief fund to support people impacted. For NPR, I'm Samantha Horton in Indianapolis.
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7: From Little Rock Public Radio, I'm Nathan Treese. Rice farmers in Arkansas are facing high input costs, low market prices, and large rice stocks, contributing to the state's lowest planted acreage in about 50 years. Extension rice agronomist Jared Hartke says Arkansas planted about 850,000 acres of rice this year, down from the state's typical 1.2 million to 1.5 million acres. He expects the final number to be closer to 800,000. Researchers also pointed to drought and rising fertilizer costs as reason for the decline. Arkansas State Police held its August commission inside the cafeteria of the agency's new training facility, which opened near the end of July. The $7 million $2 million lodge was designed by WER Architects and funded entirely through private donations gathered through the Arkansas State Police Foundation. The lodge sits on 250 acres of Camp Robinson and is styled after an Arkansas duck lodge with a full kitchen, bar, lounge, and outdoor recreational space. State Police built its driver training course and observation tower about 5 years ago on the space. Lieutenant Nick Brown works in the training division. He says the facility is unlike any other in the country and will streamline the agency's onboarding and officer development.
8: Our staff came out here and they're operating out here for the last 5 or 6 years, and we've been operating still in Little Rock at the headquarters. So our training division essentially was split. Not only we have more available bed space so we can have a larger classes, but for us internally, it was a big deal because it brings us all back together.
7: Brown says the space is also being leveraged into new revenue streams for state police. Act 748 of 2025 allows Arkansas State Police to seek reimbursement for any training services provided to outside agencies.
8: Previously, if we did host a class for a group of people outside of Arkansas, they're going to use their per diem. They're going to stay in a hotel offsite. They're going to have to travel here every day and that type of thing. Well, now we're basically charging per diem for the rooms here. We're feeding 3 meals a day that are also in that per diem rate.
7: The new facility has 163 beds available in its barracks, and state police say the first new recruits will begin their training in January of next year. The Arkansas Cinema Society hosted a bipartisan film incentive roundtable with three state lawmakers at the Arkansas Museum of Fine Arts on Friday. ACS Executive Director Catherine Tucker moderated the discussion, which included Film Commissioner Christopher Crane and her brother, Democratic Senator Clark Tucker. Senator Tucker says a successful film industry will boost Arkansas's economy.
9: Our goal is to create a robust film industry in Arkansas because we think that's great for the arts in Arkansas, and we also think that's great for the economy in Arkansas. Both are true at the same time.
7: Lawmakers say they will propose a higher cap on tax credit during the 2027 legislative session, among other incentives for Arkansas-made films. We have a high today of 103. Heat index may approach 114. We remain under an extreme heat advisory. 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
11: It's Morning Edition from NPR News. I'm Michelle Martin.
12: And I'm Sasha Pfeiffer. In Russia and Ukraine, at least 20 people were killed and dozens more injured in air attacks that stretched from the weekend to this morning. That included the largest single-day Ukrainian attack on Russia to date. In a few minutes, we'll hear from the great-granddaughter of Soviet leader Nikita Khrushchev, Nina Khrushcheva, about people's reactions in Moscow. We start with details of the latest attacks in a war of attrition with no end in sight.
11: Joining us to tell us more about this is NPR's Charles Maines in Moscow. Good morning, Charles.
13: Morning, Michelle.
11: So first of all, tell us about this massive Ukrainian attack.
13: Well, Russia's defense ministry says more than 800 drones were fired into more than several regions of Russia on Sunday, the vast majority of which were targeting Moscow. That said, most of the deaths occurred closer to the Ukrainian border, including in Rostov in the south, where 5 people died Sunday. This morning, another 6 people were killed in Belgorod region. More generally, these attacks fit into a pattern of Ukraine hitting, or attempting to hit anyway, not only military installations, but also softer targets, energy and logistics hubs to, as Kyiv puts it, bring the war home to Russians.
11: And how is that being felt in real terms?
13: Well, Ukraine struck another warehouse of Russia's largest online retailer, a company called Wildberries, which is part of a wider campaign of interrupting business supply chains. Ukraine continues to strike oil facilities, which, by the way, has caused the return of gas shortages we saw earlier in the summer. There are lines right now, for example, at a gas station just down the street from me. And Ukraine is going after defense-adjacent industries, you know, factories that produce parts or products that might in some way contribute or help fund the Russian military. And all of this has come with a growing number of civilian casualties.
11: And how has Russia responded?
13: Well, by escalating, which of course is also killing civilians, including 7 on Sunday, Russia can essentially strike Ukraine at will with ballistic missiles now that Ukraine is out of the U.S. Patriot missiles that had provided some protection, as Ukraine's President Volodymyr Zelensky has openly admitted. Moreover, Russia is increasingly targeting Ukrainian grain stores, a key export for Ukraine, and that's really brought shipping out of port cities like Odessa to a standstill and raised concerns of a repeat of global grain shortages that we saw earlier in the war as a result.
11: So Russia pounding Ukraine, that's been a story throughout this war. But Ukraine hitting back and hitting back effectively is relatively new. Now, we hear from our colleagues in Kyiv that the goal is to force Russia into peace negotiations. Do you have any sense that that's working?
13: Well, politically, no. The Kremlin continues to insist this war is being won. In fact, President Vladimir Putin was recently on television talking about how Russians had victory in their DNA. But there's no question that what Ukraine euphemistically calls long-range sanctions have brought the war home to Russians in new ways. And that's adding to exhaustion from more than 4 years of war, repression, and sanctions.
11: And so, of course, they're exhausted by war. But is there any way to express that, given the repression that you have reported on so often and that you're mentioning now?
13: Well, you know, we have parliamentary elections coming up in September, and some form of opposition to the war would seem a potent political issue, but it's not on the ballot. The lone openly pro-peace party, a party called Yabloko, was barred from participating by the Supreme Court earlier this month, even as its supporters gathered outside. Meanwhile, one of the party's liberal stalwarts, a man by the name of Lev Schlossberg, is widely expected to be convicted and sentenced to a long prison term today. The formal charge against Schlossberg is denigrating the Russian army, although his supporters would say he's being punished for his pacifism, and that his case is just another version of the same message that anti-war views won't be tolerated.
11: That is NPR's Charles Maines in Moscow. Charles, thank you.
13: Thank you.
12: We wanted to hear more on how people inside Russia are responding to Ukraine's attacks, so we've called Nina Khrushcheva. She's a professor of international affairs at the New School in New York, and she's a great-granddaughter of Soviet Premier Nikita Khrushchev. She joins me now from Moscow. Good morning.
14: Good morning.
12: I understand you've been in Moscow for 2 months and had last been there in March. How would you say the mood has shifted between your two visits?
14: It is, and it shifted a little bit. Thank you for this question. I think there's more understanding, kind of resignation that the war is going to go forever. And you just mentioned, your correspondent just mentioned the Yabloko party, the Apple party that suddenly got a lot of support, although before it seemed like was a nothing party, kind of living off the Soviet days because it began early in the late Soviet era. So the mood is resignation. The mood is annoyance with the war, but also as your correspondent mentioned, there is a lot of repressions are increasing, and therefore people are more fearful of how much they can really speak freely about their own needs and wants. And obviously their gas lines and their wildberries being attacked. So economy is not doing great. So there's a lot of, as I said, resignation to what's to come.
12: I think many Americans wonder, I wonder what kind of access to news, facts, information Russians have. You know, what's propaganda they're hearing? What's a news blackout? How informed do you think Russians are about what's really happening?
14: Whoever wants to be informed, well, I'm speaking to you from Moscow, so whoever wants to be informed is informed. And that's another part of very, in my view, unsuccessful Putin's propaganda, because even if they say it is successful, very unsuccessful, because Russians, there are many very young people, they're 15, 16-year-olds now want to support the Yabloko party, the Apple party. Films are available. I mean, there was a great dispute and kind of boycott of a Russian fairy tale that just came out because it conflicts with Spider-Man. And there was an online debate about this. You can see all Western films. Some of them are not official. You still can. Via VPN, you can get access to all world news. Some Russian publications are actually quite open. I mean, they're not critical of the state, but they do say things that need to be said. So they do have that. And if you want to have access to the world, you absolutely can have it. It's getting harder and harder because the state is getting more and more fearful that all this animosity towards the war, the unsupport of the war is going to come out more openly.
12: Well, you mentioned that Russians think it will last forever, a feeling of animosity and resignation, dissent is put down. So what, if anything, can they do? Do Russians feel that they have any power to speak out and make a difference?
14: Pretty much not. I mean, I think that's why in some ways they are sort of ignoring the war, and despite the gas lines, despite the blowing up of the marketplaces, despite the fact that there, I think in the last months there were about 300 people died, which is more than in many months before in Russia, in the territory of Russia. So they can't, and at the same time, I think the Yabloko, the Apple Party case was fascinating, because suddenly the day they were being kind of, there were the hearings whether they the party can take part in the September parliamentary election, suddenly there were about 1,000 people in the streets. That takes courage, because there were police vans, there's a lot of police. Now there is another hearing today. Police is taking away this very young people just because they don't want them. So people feel they can't speak, but if they need to speak, some of them actually can have it. And I think that's why the state is so afraid of them, because it tries to preempt anything that the Russians might do. So in my view, repressions will only increase.
12: You recently called for a new leader to take over, like your great-grandfather, Nikita Khrushchev. He, of course, succeeded Joseph Stalin. He launched a campaign of de-Stalinization. Do you think Russian citizens would get behind that, and who might they have in mind, if so?
14: Well, I want to push back a little bit. I didn't call for the new leader. I just said that when this leader is over, the new leader will come, and it will be a choice between somebody like Khrushchev, who would denounce Stalin, or somebody even from Putin's entourage or Stalin's entourage, who would still be much more rational about the states of the world today.
12: That is Nina Khrushcheva. She is a professor of international affairs at New York's New School, and she has been speaking with us from Moscow. Thank you very much.
14: Thank you.
11: Illinois, Ohio, and Indiana have been hit hard the past few days by heavy rain and extreme weather. Indiana officials said there are at least 7 storm-related deaths. Samantha Horton reports from Indianapolis, which experienced historic flooding through the weekend.
5: A crew pulls back the heavy metal floodgates in the Broderville neighborhood after days of rising water and flooding along the White River in Indianapolis. This is where movable gates were installed in 2009 as a way to protect nearby homes and businesses from extreme flooding. The gates were activated for the first time Friday night. The river crested Saturday at over 20 feet in Indianapolis, just shy of the record set in 1913. Hundreds of residents had to quickly evacuate their homes. Trudging through water up to his knees, Jacob Maynard and his girlfriend carried their dogs out of their home.
15: It's kind of scary how fast everything flooded. Like, that's the main thing.
5: In other areas of the Indianapolis metro area, neighbors came together to fight back the floodwaters. In the town of Rocky Ripple, volunteers filled sandbags to line the levee at its weak points and offer bags to neighbors to protect their homes. More than 300 homes in the area were advised to evacuate. Across the state, more than 140,000 homes were without power as of Sunday evening. Rocky Ripple council member Randy Sanders says he was inspired by the response to help the community.
16: I've seen people tonight that haven't talked to each other for 10 plus years, actually working together, talking, and it's just amazing that everybody is like, what can I do to help?
5: Local officials say the community sandbag effort since Friday helped prevent wide-scale flooding. A 2020 report from Indiana University climate scientists stated that the state needs to prepare for what they cite as increasing environmental change. President Trump over the weekend approved an emergency declaration for Indiana. For NPR News, I'm Samantha Horton in Indianapolis.

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1: Today's Here's to Your Health segment with Dr. T. Glenn Pate is brought to you by the University of Arkansas for Medical Sciences.
2: Cyclosporiasis, that's the gastrointestinal disease that's been making national headlines over the past 2 weeks, can affect anyone at any age. More than 10,000 people ranging in age from 1 to 98 years old have been diagnosed with the illness as of August the 3rd, with cases reported in 47 states since May. That's all according to the Centers for Disease Control and Prevention. Two deaths have been reported so far, and hundreds have been hospitalized. Cases of cyclosporiasis are known to rise during spring and summer months in the U.S., with a typical season running from the start of May through about the end of August. But case reports are particularly high this year. According to a 2023 report, the largest cyclospora outbreak in the U.S. on record led to about 1,500 cases and involved raspberries. Other large outbreaks typically have not surpassed the 1,000 mark. For Here's to Your Health, I'm Dr. T. Glenn Pate.
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6: This is Morning Edition from NPR News. I'm Sasha Pfeiffer.
7: And I'm Michelle Martin. Good morning. President Trump is asking the Supreme Court to let him continue building a new ballroom for the White House. An appeals court ruled that Trump needs approval from Congress to move forward, so Trump filed the emergency request on Friday. Trump has increasingly justified the construction by citing national security instead of his first explanation was that he needed more space and a more luxurious reception for guests. The legal process has revealed details about a bunker that Trump indicates is being built by the military under the site for the ballroom. We wanted to know more about what that bunker is all about, so we've called Garrett Graff, who studied government doomsday scenarios. He is a presidential historian and author of Raven Rock, the story of the U.S. government's secret plan to save itself while the rest of us die. Good morning, Mr. Graff. Thanks for joining us.
8: Good morning.
7: So the president says building the bunker is an urgent need, hence the emergency request. So let me back up for a minute. How long has there been some kind of emergency hideout for the president, and how does that fit into plans for continuity of government in the event of a catastrophic event?
8: The White House bunker dates back to World War II, and right after Pearl Harbor, when we were afraid of a Japanese air raid or German air raid on Washington, D.C. It's gone through several major iterations, but was sort of rebuilt by Harry Truman in the Cold War, in his presidency, and then has been updated regularly ever since. And the last major update that we know about happened during the Obama administration after 9/11.
7: Interesting. So fairly new. So do we know anything about how this new bunker would look, or what would it do that's different from what's already there?
8: Yeah, so the challenge, of course, with anything that Donald Trump says is it's hard to know what's real, what's not, and what's hyperbole. But the scale of the facility that he has talked about on social media and his public statements would be a dramatic change in the way that presidential continuity operations have thought about the president's security, where the White House bunker facility has always been meant to be a short-term facility, something where the president would stay for minutes or hours as a more secure evacuation plan was put into place. The scale that Donald Trump is talking about, it would place it alongside some of the major government relocation facilities where presumably someone could stay for days, weeks, or even longer.
7: Is there any evidence to support that this is urgent?
8: No, and that's really the heart of the legal case at this point, which is the judge in this case has basically said your only argument that it is urgent to build this is that you tore down the East Wing, that you exposed this vulnerability to the bunker underneath, the existing bunker underneath the East Wing, and now it's urgent to fix that, but this is a problem that you created yourself, Mr. President.
7: So, you know, your book, Raven Rock, is named after another bunker. Would you tell us about that? I mean, how does that fit into presidential emergency plans?
8: Sure. So the long-term or long-running plans for presidential evacuations has always been that your goal should be to get the president out of the White House as quickly as possible, because that's the place everyone knows and expects the president to be. You know, you want to get him to a place where people don't expect him to be. And so for decades, that has been one of three places. One, up into the sky, either aboard Air Force One or another 747 that's known as the E-4B, the Presidential Doomsday Plan, or to one of the two mountain-sized bunkers that the U.S. government runs outside of Washington. There's a FEMA facility in Berryville, Virginia, known as Mount Weather, and then Raven Rock, which is the backup Pentagon in Waynesboro, Pennsylvania. Each of those could support 1,000 people for a month.
7: Wow. Interesting. So before we let you go, do you think the national security argument is going to be more appealing to the courts than his arguments for a more luxurious ballroom?
8: Historically, presidents get a lot more leeway around national security, and I think that that's why you're really seeing him lean into this, because if this is a battle about historic preservation or congressional appropriation, then he's going to lose.
7: That is author and presidential historian Garrett Graff. Mr. Graff, thank you.
8: My pleasure.
6: Former Major League pitcher Tommy John has died. He was 83. He played for six teams over 26 seasons, but he will be best remembered for something that happened off the field. He was the first pitcher to undergo a procedure that's now named after him. Steve Futterman reports.
0: Yesterday at Dodgers Stadium, they paid tribute to Tommy John.
9: Join us for a moment of silence.
0: It was during his time in Los Angeles in 1974 that Tommy John underwent an untested sports medicine procedure. John had torn his ulnar collateral ligament. In the past, that would have meant the end of a career. But one of the Dodger doctors, Frank Jobe, had an idea. Take a tendon from the right forearm and put it in his injured left elbow. John talked to the MLB Network 2 years ago.
10: I just wanted to play baseball. I wanted to pitch. And the only way I was going to pitch was to get the surgery from Dr. Joe.
11: The game plan was logical, but it had never been tested on a thrower before. There was no tension or anything like that.
0: Dr. Steve Lombardo was in the operating room where it happened.
11: Tommy knew it was a new something that had never been done before.
12: And on the mound for the New York Yankees, the Sinker bowler, Tommy John.
0: Not only did he come back, Tommy John pitched in three World Series and won more than 160 additional games. Jocelyn Wittstein, a close friend of John, is an orthopedic surgeon and professor at Duke University.
13: Every time I heard him speak of Dr. Jobe, he was just so grateful to him and truly attributed the second half of his career to Dr. Jobe's brilliance.
0: Go down any major league roster today, it's likely at least one pitcher has undergone Tommy John surgery. In 2000, Atlanta Braves pitcher John Smoltz thought his career might be over. Then he got a phone call.
14: He introduced himself. Of course, I knew who he was, but he said, don't give up. It was the call I needed. And I'm forever grateful for Tommy picking up the phone and giving me a call.
0: Even with his long all-star major league career, Tommy John isn't a member of the Hall of Fame. But the Hall of Fame does have a display commemorating Tommy John's surgery and its impact on the game. For NPR News, I'm Steve Futterman.
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16: Unexpected absences are costly for employers. Now a startup is tackling the problem with an app that helps workers with transportation and childcare emergencies.
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16: I'm Rob Schmitz, the app that's serving as a safety net. 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

0: Live from NPR News in Washington, I'm Dave Mattingly. More Democratic lawmakers are calling for Congress to investigate conditions aboard the USS Abraham Lincoln amid reports of declining mental health, food shortages, and issues with plumbing aboard the ship. Senator Mark Kelly of Arizona is a former Navy combat pilot and astronaut who sits on the Senate Armed Services Committee.
1: I spoke to a grandmother of a sailor aboard the USS Abraham Lincoln who said, her grandson who, was skinny when he joined the Navy now looks like he's lost 20 to 25 pounds and is struggling, and it's depressing.
0: He was speaking to NPR's Morning Edition. The roughly 5,000 sailors and Marines aboard the Lincoln have been at sea on an extended deployment that's lasted nearly 9 months. The carrier is currently in the Middle East and has gone without a port call for more than 200 days, a record. The head of U.S. Central Command visited the ship over the weekend and acknowledged the mental health challenges of the crew. The USS Washington is on its way to the region to relieve the Lincoln. President Trump is directing the Pentagon to scale back joint U.S.-South Korean military exercises that got underway today. The president cites several reasons, including the cost and South Korea's stance on the war with Iran. This is NPR News from Washington. Colombia's president says he's asked President Trump to suspend U.S. tariffs on his country as it works to recover from this month's deadly earthquake. The magnitude 7.4 quake toppled buildings in the west of the country and left more than 280 people dead. Venezuela's government says 131 people jailed for political reasons have been released. They included a group of women accused of plotting to oust then-President Nicolas Maduro. NPR's Carrie Kahn has more.
2: Venezuela's interim government said the freed prisoners had been granted, quote, alternative measures from incarceration as a sign of progress for national reconciliation. But opposition leaders with the group Vente Venezuela said it independently verified the release of only 43 detainees. The rights group Foro Penal posted a similar number on X. U.S. Secretary of State Marco Rubio said the number was much higher and touted the release of more than 1,000 prisoners since the U.S. removal of former President Maduro earlier this year. One opposition leader who himself was recently released from prison called for all political prisoners to be freed, quote, without exception and without delay. Carrie Kahn, NPR News, Rio de Janeiro.
0: Authorities in Italy say an American tourist has been killed while hiking on Mount Etna after being struck by lightning. He's identified as a 29-year-old man from Kansas. I'm Dave Mattingly in Washington.
3: For KUAR, this is Dan Boyce with Naming Arkansas. As we have noted, the name of Toadsuck in Faulkner County has attracted plenty of attention, but perhaps the most scholarly etymology was crafted by the wonderful Fayetteville novelist Donald Harrington in an essay in the Arkansas Times. Harrington noted that the Oxford English Dictionary defines a suck as a place at which a body of water moves in such a way as to suck objects into its vortex, and guesses that these objects in the Arkansas River were toads. If anyone is entitled to be an authority on Arkansas place names, it's Donald Harrington. His book, Let Us Build a City, concerns visits around the state to 11 towns with the word city in their name. Additionally, Harrington set many of his own novels in the fictional Madison County town of Staymore, where dwell his beloved Staymorons. Listeners interested in place names could do worse than follow the adventures of Harrington's characters, under whose charms they will indeed stay more. For the University of Arkansas at Monticello, this is Dan Boyce.
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5: It's Morning Edition from NPR News. I'm Sasha Pfeiffer.
6: And I'm Michelle Martin. Good morning. The president's envoy and son-in-law, Jared Kushner, held a rare meeting with leaders of Hamas in Egypt on Sunday.
5: Today, Kushner is in Israel to meet with Prime Minister Benjamin Netanyahu. Kushner is trying to get closer to achieving President Trump's plan for a post-war Gaza. The U.S. and Hamas back the plan. Israel does not.
6: NPR's Daniel Estrin is with us now from Tel Aviv. Good morning, Daniel.
7: Good morning, Michelle.
6: First of all, just how unusual was it that any high-level representative of the U.S. met directly with Hamas leaders?
7: It is rare. Remember, the U.S. labels Hamas a terrorist group, but Jared Kushner did meet Hamas one time before. That was 10 months ago, and that meeting helped seal the deal on the Gaza ceasefire agreement. Since then, though, not much progress has happened at all on a post-war transition for Gaza.
6: Okay, so do we have any sense of what came out of this meeting?
7: We have not seen any evidence of a real breakthrough. I spoke with an official briefed on the meeting who spoke anonymously to divulge some details. And what I learned is that the U.S. wants Hamas to stop military activities and to start disarming. They want Hamas to hand over control of Gaza to a new Palestinian committee. And Hamas affirmed that it is willing to do that. But the reality here, Michelle, is that it's been 10 months since the ceasefire was declared, and there's been no tangible progress on the ground in Gaza. It took months just for Trump's Board of Peace to come up with a formal disarmament plan, and then it took many more months for Hamas to agree to it. And so now the U.S. is pushing this new 15-point roadmap for Hamas to disarm and for Israel to withdraw. And Israel says it will not withdraw from Gaza until Hamas fully disarms. And a big group of Mideast countries is now saying that Israel is the one to blame for obstructing peace efforts. Those countries include the ceasefire mediators themselves, Qatar and Egypt. So Kushner is now in Israel. He's meeting Netanyahu to discuss his objections to the plan.
6: And so given Israel's objections, what do you expect to be coming out of this meeting between Kushner and Netanyahu?
7: Really, the main sticking point here is that Israel is 10 weeks away from elections, and Netanyahu could lose power. And Kushner knows that Netanyahu does not want Israelis to think he's giving any concessions to Hamas. That would be very unpopular. His far-right security minister even said recently that Israel should be killing 30 to 40 people every night in Gaza. So Netanyahu is under pressure, and if he would agree to any progress in Gaza, it would be the kind of things that could be done behind the scenes. The official I spoke to said Kushner wants Israel to authorize a new Gaza police force to get training. It wants Israel to allow an international stabilization force to enter Gaza. But here, Israel has its own objections. They may seem subtle, but these are important to Israel. A person briefed on this told me Israel doesn't trust this plan for a Palestinian committee to take over Hamas's weapons. Israel wants more international oversight there. So Kushner's challenge here really is to find anything Israel is willing to do with just 10 weeks to go before Israeli elections.
6: That is NPR's Daniel Estrin in Tel Aviv. Daniel, thank you.
7: You're welcome.
5: It's been just over a week since Todd Blanche was confirmed as U.S. Attorney General, and he now says he will not commit that the Justice Department he oversees is free from White House influence.
8: There's a big difference between saying we will always do our job and investigate any case and act independently of the White House. No, I'm not going to pledge that, and no Attorney General should ever pledge that.
5: That was Blanche on NBC's Meet the Press on Sunday. Blanche was President Trump's private criminal defense lawyer before he joined DOJ. He told NBC he's willing to break from the president on legal matters, but he said, quote, of course, end quote, he'll consider the president's opinions. We have Aaron Davis on the line to talk about this. He's a reporter with ProPublica and co-author of Injustice, How Politics and Fear Vanquished America's Justice Department. Good morning.
9: Thanks for having me, Sasha.
5: Would you first share your general thoughts when you heard the Attorney General's comments this weekend?
9: You know, Todd Blanche repeated this idea not once but twice in that interview yesterday. And he sought to portray these comments as no big deal, as historically insignificant, that every Attorney General does it. Well, he suggested that, you know, it's just the way things work. But the reality is that this now Senate-confirmed chief law enforcement officer in the land, Blanche's comments were groundbreaking in a way that they really represent a shift in how the Justice Department has operated since Watergate. You only have to go back 5 years to the day that President Biden announced Merrick Garland as his attorney general nominee to see how radical the change is. Biden pointed to Garland on TV and said, "You don't answer to me, you answer to the Constitution and the rule of law." What Biden said wasn't unique. It was like what every president had said since Nixon, you know, especially when it came to criminal justice, criminal prosecutions.
5: And if we go farther back in history, is there a precedent for an AG saying that he or she will not act independently of the White House?
9: There really is not. You know, for our book, we looked at this, and, you know, this area, especially this area of criminal prosecutions, is the sole province of the Justice Department and its attorneys to carefully review the facts of a given case. And if the facts merited prosecution, then the government went forward. And if it didn't, they did not go forward. Where there were cases of gray areas, no one was consulting with a political head of a party sitting in the White House about a singular prosecution. What Blanche is saying is that Americans can now assume that there is a conversation with the president, and that is factoring into his decisions about criminal prosecution of individual Americans.
5: One major issue that almost prevented Blanche from getting confirmed was this so-called anti-weaponization fund of $1.8 billion. It was envisioned as a way to pay people who claimed that the Biden Justice Department harmed them, and it came as part of Trump's settlement with the IRS. Even Republicans, some Republicans, oppose that fund. Blanche said on Sunday the fund was dead. But are there other ways that the department could still find ways to pay January 6 rioters?
9: Yeah, he kind of touched on this. He said if somebody else brings a case against the United States, be it, you know, he didn't say any names, but be it the Oath Keepers, the Proud Boys, you know, anyone of Donald Trump's allies who thought they were wronged, that in fact the Justice Department could decide that they're right and they could decide to settle that case. So it does raise a question about how they will handle individual claims brought against the government going forward. And all of that doesn't touch even on the other part of that whole agreement about whether DOJ has really foreclosed at this point in time on the potential to prosecute Trump of tax evasion, all the things that were wrapped up in that IRS audit. That was the other half of that agreement.
5: Yeah. So briefly, if Blanche is saying that it's that he might work with the White House in some capacity, what does that leave in terms of firewalls between White House and DOJ?
9: Well, that's a big question here, right? And it's kind of it really points to how much of our democracy is built on trust. And when it comes to criminal justice, the hope that somewhere high up in the government, someone is working to be a fair arbiter of right and wrong. If Americans can't trust decisions about such cases are being made in a political fashion and in line with the law, we've lost something profound and sustaining for a healthy democracy.
5: That's Aaron Davis. He's a reporter with ProPublica. Thank you.
9: Sasha, thank you so much for having me.
5: This is NPR News.
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11: I'm John Kirk, and this is an Arkansas Moment. This academic year, UA Little Rock will commemorate its centennial. One of the most profound transformations in the university's history over the past 100 years was from a segregated institution to one of the most diverse campuses in the state today. At its September 1964 Board of Trustees meeting, following the passage of the Civil Rights Act, racially discriminatory language was removed from the university's constitution. It had previously stated, "The purposes and objects of this corporation shall be to own, control, conduct, and or operate a college or schools, and to promote generally the higher education of white persons." I'm John Kirk, UA Little Rock's Donaghy Distinguished Professor of History, and this has been an Arkansas Moment.
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6: Good morning. I'm Michelle Martin. A bear broke into a Kentucky woman's home while she was sleeping. She says she slept through it all and woke up only after repeated calls from her sister, who saw everything from next door. The bear seems to have been drawn in by some KFC the woman left on her glass kitchen table. That table is now toast. She told Fox 56 she came away with two lessons. Make sure the front door is locked and definitely don't leave out the fried chicken. It's Morning Edition.
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13: This is Morning Edition from NPR News. I'm Sasha Pfeiffer.
6: And I'm Michelle Martin. Good morning. Anthropic is adding an invisible watermark to new models of its AI assistant, Claude. The change brings Claude into compliance with the European Union's AI Act. It will be applied worldwide. Here to explain how this will work is Beatrice Nolan. She covers AI for Fortune Magazine. Good morning.
14: Good morning.
6: So a lot of times when if I get an early release of a film that I need to watch in order to prepare for an interview, it'll have a watermark. So I think of it as something that goes over a picture. Like, how does it work when we're talking about text that an AI chatbot is generating?
14: Yeah, it's interesting because AI-generated text has been traditionally pretty hard to watermark, especially comparatively to images. Most AI-generated or AI-modified images already carry a type of watermark. Previously, the best we've had for text is these kind of probability checkers that make an assessment on how likely something is to be AI-generated based on style and word choice. But what Anthropic is introducing is a little different. They explained over the weekend how it's going to work. It's essentially adding an invisible mark. And the way it does this is when AI writes a sentence, it's not just spitting out words. It's making a tiny decision based on pattern prediction after every single word about what word comes next. A lot of the time, there are several words that could work equally well. Like if you think of a sentence like the weather today was cold and the AI could say gray or it could say overcast, either works. Whenever the AI makes a decision like this, Anthropic is going to be adding a mark. And anyone with Anthropic's tool to identify this can see if Claude was involved in the text.
6: Interesting. So can it be erased?
14: It's not clear yet because they haven't really released the details of how the tool is going to check. There's a theory that you could probably get rid of it if you're heavily editing the text, but like a light edit of the text probably wouldn't get rid of it.
6: So is this happening because of the EU law?
14: Yes, this is happening because of the EU's AI Act coming into force. It came into force on August 2nd. This requires AI companies to mark AI-generated or edited content in a way that other systems can identify. I mean, notably, other companies, including OpenAI, Meta, Google, Microsoft, have signed this code of conduct, so they will likely be introducing similar watermarks as well.
6: But this is the first we're hearing of this with Anthropic. You do expect the other companies to follow.
14: Yes, to be compliant with the EU AI Act, they'll probably likely have to do something similar. The only company that hasn't signed the code of conduct is SpaceX AI, which makes the AI chatbot Grok. So we'll probably be seeing a lot more of this. Anthropic's just the first to kind of lay out exactly how they're going to go about it.
6: So the supporters of the EU's AI Act said they wanted more protections from harm. They wanted greater guarantees of honesty and transparency. Do you have a sense yet? I understand this is very new, that they are satisfied by Anthropic's approach.
14: Yeah, I mean, the EU AI's transparency rules are just kind of built around that idea. Like, if something is AI written or AI altered, people should be able to find out. This is like worrying people as AI content gets harder to spot. It gets easier to pass off as human work. So it's a bit too early to see if people are satisfied by it until we get to see the results of it. But it seems like it is going to work on a lot of stuff. So I would imagine so.
6: Well, keep us posted.
14: Will do.
6: That's Beatrice Nolan. She covers artificial intelligence for Fortune Magazine. Thank you so much.
14: Thank you.

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1: I'm Maria Hinojosa. 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We follow two Democratic contenders trying to change the politics of the state. One of them is from South Texas and a Tejano superstar, Bobby Pulido. The other is Gina Hinojosa, running to become the next governor.
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6: 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We apologize for the inconvenience and are working to return to normal operations within the next few days. 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
7: From Marketplace in Los Angeles, I'm Nova Safo in for Kimberly Adams. Good morning. Diplomatic efforts between the U.S. and Iran appear stalled as the temporary ceasefire agreement expires today. Ship traffic in the Strait of Hormuz, which was already at a trickle, is now again essentially halted. And President Trump is telling Americans that higher gasoline prices are the cost for curbing Iran's nuclear ambitions. Marketplace's Henry Epp is here with more. Good morning, Henry.
9: Hey, Nova.
7: So what's actually happening in the Strait of Hormuz right now?
9: So according to the data from Kepler, just 5 ships passed through the strait on Saturday, none yesterday. That's compared to 31 passages the weekend before. CNBC reports traffic through the strait is now at its lowest level since May. But there's also reporting by Bloomberg, which indicates that a few million barrels a day is covertly getting through the strait. These are so-called dark ships with their transponders off that are ferrying oil through the passage and onto tankers in the Gulf of Oman on the other side. So while oil prices have risen lately, up about 5% in the past week, this workaround could be one of the reasons we're not seeing prices spike

0: 9% higher than this time last year. And AAA says we're so far seeing the highest gas prices in August on record. Meanwhile, President Trump told a crowd at a rally in New York on Friday that Americans should get used to paying more for gas, that it's worth it to avoid Iran gaining a nuclear weapon. And also in that speech, Trump claimed that once the U.S. defeats Iran, he'll declare the Strait of Hormuz a territory of the United States. Iran's foreign minister, meanwhile, posted on Twitter that, quote, this strait will be opened and closed only under Iran's command.
1: Marketplace's Henry Yep, thank you. Let's do the numbers. Oil prices are higher this morning. Brent crude, the international benchmark, is up about 0.9% now, $89 per barrel. The U.S. standard, West Texas Intermediate, is up 0.8% at $83 per barrel. Dow, S&P, and NASDAQ futures are mixed, with the Dow future down 180 points. That's 0.3%.
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1: Tribal casinos are a $46 billion industry, almost three times the size of the casino revenues in Vegas and Reno. Native American tribes rely on the money they make from gambling operations to pay for health care, education, and housing. But a key vacancy in Washington is adding uncertainty to their financing model. Savannah Peters, reporter with the Associated Press, has been watching this and joins me now. Hi, Savannah.
3: Hi, Nova.
1: So what's going on? What's happening in Washington?
3: So the National Indian Gaming Commission is this three-person independent regulatory board, but its most important oversight tasks are vested in its chairperson. And the commission has been operating without a chairperson since January. And the experts I spoke to said the longer this commission isn't operating at full strength, the more that could hamper business growth and investment in tribal gambling.
1: And how does that play out on the ground in tribal lands and tribal casinos?
3: One big impact is that the commission's enforcement powers are really weakened when it doesn't have a chair. The NIGC says that its field staff are still keeping an eye on tribal casinos around the country, but without a chairperson in Washington, it really can't cite or fine tribes for any violations of federal gaming law that it might find. And then the other big impact is to management contracts. And these are business deals between tribes and outside casino operators that need the chairperson's signature. I spoke with the chairman of the Iowa Tribe of Oklahoma, which opened a new casino in April, but Chairman Jacob Keyes said a long-planned deal for the gambling giant Harrah's to take over day-to-day operations of that new property is on ice. And in the meantime, his small tribal government staff are having to manage the casino, which is this major burden that they didn't really plan for.
1: How worried are tribes about kind of the year ahead, let's say? Are they concerned about revenues getting affected?
3: Tribes are really concerned, and the area that concerns them the most is actually not related to those duties that are clearly defined in law, but related to the NIGC's chair's role as sort of an advocate for tribal gaming in Washington. Right now, tribal gaming is facing this new threat from prediction market platforms, which have really exploded in popularity since the 2024 election, including from tribal lands and in states where tribes have negotiated the exclusive right to offer gambling. Tribes say prediction markets in that way are violating federal Indian gaming law and their sovereignty. At least eight have filed lawsuits to that effect. And past commissioners and staffers have told me that typically the chairperson of the National Indian Gaming Commission would be sounding the alarm about this in Washington and advocating for the interests of gaming tribes.
1: And what have we heard, if anything, from the Trump administration? Are they open to getting the commission back up and running?
3: Yeah, I reached out to the White House, and a spokesperson told me that the Trump administration values the National Indian Gaming Commission, but they didn't answer my question about whether or when it plans to nominate a new chair to lead the agency. Some tribal leaders I've spoken to have pointed out that the Trump administration has really strongly backed prediction markets. They say because of that, it's no coincidence that the administration doesn't seem eager to fill this vacancy. others

0: We're more skeptical of that. And they point out that this leadership gap actually dates back to the Biden administration, when the last Senate confirmed chair termed out with no replacement on deck. So this could just be yet another example of something that's really important to tribes being sidelined in Washington.
1: Savannah Peters is Indigenous Affairs reporter for the Associated Press. Thank you for coming on our program.
0: Thanks, Nova.
1: I'm Nova Safo with the Marketplace Morning Report. 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

0: Good morning. The head of Central Command visited the USS Lincoln after reports of poor living conditions on board. What is Senator Mark Kelly hearing from the families of sailors? He joins us this hour of Morning Edition from NPR News. A wildfire expert describes state laws designed to protect homes from fire as literally all over the map. I'm Michelle Martin.
1: And I'm Sasha Pfeiffer. Several states rejected suggestions to keep trees and flammable plants away from houses. Also, does an erectile dysfunction drug help men and women who take it live longer? And the frontman of The Killers, Brandon Flowers, is going country. He's writing about his life and his family more than ever before. It's Monday, August 17th. On this day in 1959, Kind of Blue by Miles Davis was released. The news is next.
2: Live from NPR News in Washington, I'm Linda Kenyon. The deadline to establish peace talks between the U.S. and Iran expired today, with no negotiations planned and the status of the Strait of Hormuz still in dispute. NPR's Jane Arraf has more.
3: The U.S. and Iran signed a memorandum of understanding in June that called for reaching a final agreement in 60 days. There have been mediation attempts by other countries, but no U.S.-Iranian negotiations since then. Iran says the U.S. isn't serious about negotiating. President Trump has threatened new sanctions against Iran over their restrictions on the Strait of Hormuz. While the June agreement called for the U.S. to begin removing its naval blockade and Iran to allow transit through the key waterway within 30 days, neither of those have happened either. The ceasefire was broken in July with attacks by both the U.S. and Iran. Jane Arraf, NPR News, Amman.
2: The president's envoy and son-in-law Jared Kushner held a rare meeting with leaders in Hamas in Egypt yesterday. Today, he's in Israel meeting with Israel's prime minister Benjamin Netanyahu in an effort to achieve progress on a plan for post-war Gaza. NPR's Daniel Estrin in Tel Aviv says both sides appear to be at an impasse.
4: And so now the U.S. is pushing this new 15-point roadmap for Hamas to disarm and for Israel to withdraw. And Israel says it will not withdraw from Gaza until Hamas fully disarms. And a big group of Mideast countries is now saying that Israel is the one to blame for obstructing peace efforts. Those group of countries include the ceasefire mediators themselves, Qatar and Egypt. So Kushner is now in Israel. He's meeting Netanyahu to discuss his objections to the plan.
2: It's been 10 months since the ceasefire was declared. Wildfire activity is still high across several states in the western U.S. NPR's Lauren Sommer reports some of those states have struggled to pass rules that can help protect communities.
5: As wildfires have become increasingly destructive, researchers have learned how some houses are more likely to survive. It helps when buildings are made with fire-resistant construction materials. It also helps when the flammable vegetation is cleared away from them. California has long-standing rules requiring homeowners to take those steps in areas at risk. But Washington and Oregon have backtracked on efforts to pass the same rules after public pushback. And some western states don't have any statewide rules. Wildfire experts say that patchwork of regulations leaves many places vulnerable. Lauren Sommer, NPR News.
2: Hurricane Lala has weakened to a tropical storm after raking Hawaii without making landfall. Rainfall approached 3 feet in some places, turning rivers into raging torrents and threatening mudslides. Tropical storm conditions spread to Maui, Oahu, and Kauai. 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
6: From Little Rock Public Radio, I'm Nathan Treese. Rice farmers in Arkansas are facing high input costs, low market prices, and large rice stocks, contributing to the state's lowest planted acreage in about 50 years. Extension rice agronomist Jared Hartke says Arkansas planted about 850,000 acres of rice this year, down from the state's typical 1.2 million to 1.5 million acres. He expects the final number to be closer to 800,000. Researchers also pointed to drought and rising fertilizer costs as reason for the decline. Arkansas State Police held its August commission inside the cafeteria of the agency's new training facility, which opened near the end of July. The $7 million lodge was designed by WER Architects and funded entirely through private donations gathered through the Arkansas State Police Foundation. The lodge sits on 250 acres of Camp Robinson and is styled after an Arkansas duck lodge with a full kitchen, bar, lounge, and outdoor recreational space. State police built its driver training course and observation tower about 5 years ago on the space. Lieutenant Nick Brown works in the training division. He says the facility is unlike any other in the country and will streamline the agency's onboarding and officer development.
7: Our staff came out here, and they're operating out here for the last 5 or 6 years, and we've been operating still in Little Rock at the headquarters, so our training division essentially was split. Not only we have more available bed space so we can have a larger classes, but for us internally, it was a big deal because it brings us all back together.
6: Brown says the space is also being leveraged into new revenue streams for state police. Act 748 of 2025 allows Arkansas State Police to seek reimbursement for any training services provided to outside agencies.
7: Previously, if we did host a class for a group of people outside of Arkansas, they're going to use their per diem. They're going to stay in a hotel offsite. They're going to have to travel here every day and that type of thing. Well, now we're basically charging per diem for the rooms here. We're feeding 3 meals a day that are also in that per diem rate.
6: The new facility has 163 beds available in its barracks, and state police say the first new recruits will begin their training in January of next year. The Arkansas Cinema Society hosted a bipartisan film incentive roundtable with three state lawmakers at the Arkansas Museum of Fine Arts on Friday. ACS Executive Director Catherine Tucker moderated the discussion, which included Film Commissioner Christopher Crane and her brother, Democratic Senator Clark Tucker. Senator Tucker says a successful film industry will boost Arkansas's economy.
8: Our goal is to create a robust film industry in Arkansas because we think that's great for the arts in Arkansas, and we also think that's great for the economy in Arkansas. Both are true at the same time.
6: Lawmakers say they will propose a higher cap on tax credit during the 2027 legislative session, among other incentives for Arkansas-made films. We have a high today of 103. Heat index may approach 114. We remain under an extreme heat advisory. 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
10: It's Morning Edition from NPR News. I'm Sasha Pfeiffer.
0: And I'm Michelle Martin. Good morning. The USS Washington is on its way to the Middle East to relieve the USS Lincoln.
10: The Lincoln has been at the center of concerns over mental health issues, as well as lack of sufficient food and basic supplies, including soap. In a few minutes, we'll speak with Democratic Senator Mark Kelly, who's been in touch with relatives of sailors aboard the ship. But first, NPR has learned that supply chain issues haven't been limited to just this one carrier since the U.S. launched its war with Iran.
0: To hear more about this, we have reporter Steve Walsh with member station WHRO in Norfolk. Good morning, Steve.
11: Morning, Michelle.
0: So there have been reports about families highlighting problems on board the USS Lincoln. We've heard a lot of those stories from you. Democratic lawmakers are demanding answers. How is the Trump administration responding?
11: This has been a grueling deployment. USS Abraham Lincoln arrived in January before the war with Iran started, and sailors have been on the ship since the war began. The head of Central Command, Admiral Brad Cooper, wrapped up a tour of the region Saturday, which included a visit to USS Lincoln. He praised the sacrifice of the sailors. Cooper is quoted as saying, "History will record this deployment as one of the most operationally intense and consequential of the modern era." The administration has also been pushing back against reports from families who say the crews are under strain, including reports of sailors jumping overboard. Asked on Friday if the deployment had gone on too long, President Trump said, "No, not nearly long enough."
0: Steve, what have you heard from sailors and their families about these comments?
11: So not every sailor has the same reaction. I talked to the former acting head of force resiliency for the Navy, a Navy veteran. Andrea Goldstein was in charge when the Navy was dealing with the rash of suicides in 2022 and 2023. She says the changes the Navy made started with creating a healthy command climate on the ships.
12: It's not one comment. It's creating an ambient environment of disrespect.
11: Dismissing sailors' concerns can actually make their situation worse. She says sailors may not recognize the impact of their constant stress until months after their deployment finally is over.
13: So can you just tell us a bit more about what conditions are like on these Navy ships in the Middle East right now, recognizing that many Americans at this point in our history don't have a personal connection to military service. So tell us what you can about it.
11: Right. So the problems with logistics are not confined to USS Lincoln. Supply lines have been strained since the beginning of the war. I talked with Sam Howard, a former Navy captain who lives in Virginia Beach. His son was on one of the ships in the USS Tripoli Amphibious Ready Group, which carries sailors and Marines. His son told him they quickly ran low on hygiene products and other supplies. The crew returned to their home port in Japan in late July, but they still haven't received all of their mail and care packages. As a former captain, Howard says he understands how quickly fatigue can set in.
14: I asked him very specifically about watch rotation and not having any port visits. And the comment that he made was, you know, not knowing when you're going to get a break. It was really among the toughest things that he experienced.
13: And now the Abraham Lincoln has been out to sea for more than 260 days. Do we know when they will be back?
11: So USS George Washington is now on its way to relieve USS Lincoln with their 5,000 sailors. It's hard to pinpoint when the Washington will arrive. Normally, you would expect both carriers to remain in the region for a week or so, but a Navy official who wasn't authorized to speak publicly told me that there is no standard handoff period, so the Lincoln could leave rather quickly once USS Washington arrives in the region.
13: That's Steve Walsh with WHRO in Norfolk. Steve, thank you.
11: Thanks, Michelle.
10: Now let's talk more about the USS Lincoln with a lawmaker seeking answers from the Trump administration, Democratic Senator Mark Kelly of Arizona. He's a former Navy combat pilot and NASA astronaut who sits on the Senate Armed Services Committee. Good morning, Senator Kelly.
15: Good morning, Sasha.
10: We mentioned earlier in the show that you've been in touch with relatives of sailors aboard the USS Lincoln. What are you hearing from them?
15: Well, we're hearing that the conditions are not what they or any sailor should expect. And, you know, they deteriorated over a period of time because they've been at sea for a record amount of time. I spoke to a grandmother of a sailor aboard the USS Abraham Lincoln who said, you know, her grandson who, you know, was skinny when he joined the Navy now looks like he's lost 20 to 25 pounds and is struggling. And it's depressing. And it's a difficult, very difficult situation. And Sasha, I have to say, kind of the worst thing about this is just the dismissiveness of the situation, you know, not only from the president who said the deployment is not nearly long enough, but the Secretary of Defense, Pete Hegseth, who just claims there's no problem. I'd say Admiral Cooper, you know, when he said this is
10: the head of CENTCOM, U.S. Central Command.
15: Yeah, the head of CENTCOM, when he said this is a consequential deployment. I think that's, you know, that's what you said in your reporting. Yeah, it's consequential in a lot of different ways. I mean, they got deployed to go to war without a strategic goal, without a plan, without a timeline. Now they're stuck and don't, you know, the administration can't figure a way out. And the consequence of this is just poor mental health and crew members jumping overboard.
10: The head of CENTCOM, who you just mentioned, Brad Cooper, this statement he issued over the weekend also described his visit as awe-inspiring. And he says that the Lincoln has, in his words, quote, the lowest number of cases related to mental health of the Navy's 11 aircraft carriers. Your thoughts on his comments?
15: Well, I haven't looked at the data, but when you have crew members jumping off because of the conditions, I mean, literally jumping off the ship to end their lives, that's a problem. And it needs to be investigated. So that's why, you know, myself and my colleagues are demanding an investigation. And you're misrepresenting an issue and you're ignoring an issue when you have crew members that are trying to end their lives because of what this deployment has been like for them.
10: You said you're calling for an investigation. What else do you want the Trump administration to do?
15: Well, we'd like to get a bipartisan delegation out to the ship to visit it. I did two deployments to the Persian Gulf myself. If I haven't had an opportunity to get out there, I've spent a lot of time aboard aircraft carriers. I think I could get a pretty good sense for, you know, how things are going. And we're going to continue to press this administration until our service members and their families get answers and get some accountability. This administration on every issue tries to avoid being accountable for their actions.
10: You just mentioned you've been deployed. As we said, you're a former Navy combat pilot. When you think about this deployment, which the Lincoln has been out there for nearly 9 months, how does it compare to your own deployments, and what concerns do you have about the people on that vessel?
15: Well, for Desert Storm, I think from the time we left to the time we got back was about 7 months. But we had port calls about a month and a half in. I think probably the longest, you know, we went was maybe, you know, 4 months without pulling into port. These guys are now approaching, I think they're over 200 days, and it's stressful. Being on an aircraft carrier is it's hard. It's not expected to be easy, but when there's no end in sight, you know, it's loud when the food is lousy and it sounds like it is, when you can't get your basic needs met, you're going to have, you know, a situation here it's going to be hard for these crew members. And this administration just does not want to address it.
10: Briefly, we mentioned the USS George Washington is being deployed to relieve the Lincoln. That means the U.S. will be without an aircraft carrier ready for deployment in the Pacific for some time. In your view, does that make a difference to national security?
15: Well, it's not unprecedented that I was in that battle group stationed in Japan, Battle Group 5. We went to the Persian Gulf twice. Usually it's backfilled by a carrier from, you know, California. I don't know if that's the case here. It's not good for ours and our allies' national security in the Western Pacific not to have a carrier there. But I'm not sure what their plan is here. Usually this administration doesn't have a plan.
10: That is Democratic Senator Mark Kelly of Arizona. Thank you for coming on this morning.
15: Thank you.
10: If you or anyone you know is in crisis, text the National Suicide and Crisis Lifeline at 988. Again, that's 988. Actress Hayden Panettiere, who starred in the TV series Heroes and Nashville, has died. Her father said she was a, quote, force of nature who brought immeasurable love and joy to all who knew her. He did not share details about her death. Panettiere started acting when she was very young. She booked her first commercial when she was just 11 months old. She went on to act in soap operas and got a big break in Remember the Titans. I spoke with Panettiere in May to talk about her memoir, This Is Me, A Reckoning. She told me she had desperately wanted both to fit in the industry and to have a normal childhood. And that's very difficult in Hollywood.
16: I wanted to have friends that were my age. I wanted to go to school like a normal kid. I wanted to play sports. And I did get to do a lot of those things, but my peers didn't look at me as one of them.
10: She said she would get praise as a child for crying on cue by thinking sad thoughts. At first, she imagined an animal she loved dying.
16: And then as I got older and older, I became number and number to that. And the thoughts and the places that I had to go in my head became darker and darker. And how could that not have an emotional impact over time on you?
10: Panettiere had a daughter in 2015 and talked publicly about having had postpartum depression. She also got addicted to alcohol and drugs. All of that became storylines for the part she played on Nashville, the fictional country music star Juliet Barnes.
16: And having to go to set every day and play that out as her, I stopped being able to tell where the character started and where I ended. Like, we were just mushed together.
10: Panettiere eventually lost custody of her daughter. I asked Panettiere how she felt watching her daughter grow up in private and easily make friends, things Panettiere had not been able to do when she was that age.
16: Honestly, I'm happy for her. It's not bittersweet. It's very, very uplifting to me.
10: Hayden Panettiere was 36.

0: This is NPR News.
1: I'm Dr. Anthony Lizerwitz, and this is Climate Connections. Iowa, Kansas, Nebraska, and Oklahoma have long been considered the heart of Tornado Alley. But Illinois, which historically averages about 50 tornadoes per year, recorded about 200 in just the first half of this year. And in Mississippi, 8 tornadoes hit on a single night in May. Events like this can leave people wondering if climate change is increasing the risk of tornadoes. But Jeff Trapp, a professor of atmospheric sciences at the University of Illinois, says the answer is uncertain. Data show that tornadoes are getting more frequent in areas east of the Great Plains.
2: Mississippi and Alabama, Tennessee and Kentucky really pop up, and even southern Illinois and southern Indiana.
1: And clusters of tornadoes are becoming more common.
2: On the days that tornadoes do form, there tend to be more tornadoes.
1: But Trapp says what's driving these changes remains an open question. A warmer atmosphere can fuel strong thunderstorms, which are critical for tornado formation. But tornadoes also require certain wind conditions, and how climate change is affecting those is much more complex. So scientists are still working to understand the links between global warming and these dangerous events. Climate Connections is produced by the Yale Center for Environmental Communication. 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
5: 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I'm Michelle Martin.
6: And I'm Sasha Pfeiffer. When Brandon Flowers was growing up, he fell in love with new wave music, The Cars, New Order, The Smiths, and he channeled those influences into his band, The Killers. With their debut album in 2004, they were a hit right from the start.

0: But Brandon Flowers had another influence in his life, a deeper one. It was his father's record collection filled with classic country music. He hasn't really tapped into that side of himself until now. His new solo album is called Thrasher. So it's just another day in paradise. Another raindrop in the sea. Flowers isn't quite sure how his fans are going to react.
1: There's that famous Walt Whitman quote, "I am large, I contain multitudes." And that's the way that I described it to the fans, is that, you know, I'm larger now than I was 20 years ago when I started this band, and I was 21 years old, and I've just allowed room for these other influences. I would hate to just stick to one road.

0: It's a beautiful American tradition, country music and storytelling, and this connection to people and to place. And I have those connections, and I have these stories to tell, and I just thought this was just the perfect vehicle.
1: This album has been described as the most personal collection of songs you've ever written. There's a song on your album called One of Us that's really beautiful lyrics, especially for today when many people dwell on the negative. And this song talks about some of the simple joys that we take in life that we might not pay attention to if we're dwelling on the negative. I read that it's a tribute to a brother-in-law of yours who passed away suddenly several years ago. Assuming you're comfortable talking about that, how do you decide when something very personal in your life is material for your songs?
0: He married my sister when I was 6 years old, so he's been my brother my whole life. And there's this grief that you see my sister carrying, and you want to pay tribute to it. You know, my job is to reflect things, and I tend to look for the beauty in things. I think I got that from my mom. And it really comes through on a song like One of Us.

it's just, you know, you feel a sense of responsibility when you do it, but when I always come out on the other side grateful that I did, and it brought me closer to my sister, and so it's always a great exercise.

0: You have another song called Miss America that the lyrics are somewhat harrowing.
1: Yeah, that one's about another sister. We moved from Las Vegas to a rural town in Utah in 1989. And I was just 8 years old, but she would have been about 22 at the time, and she had three little girls already. And she was in a really scary relationship, highly abusive. And, you know, I had seen it firsthand, and I had heard stories, and, you know, he was someone that I was scared of. And so I like to think of Payson, Utah as this amazing refuge that was just far enough away for her to escape. There was just enough, miles that separated it from Las Vegas that she could leave. And so many women don't have that opportunity.

0: Did you feel like you needed her blessing to write that one?
1: I definitely wanted her to give her seal of approval before we recorded it. So it was definitely, there was a process of showing it to her, yeah.
0: I read that you've said, and this is a quote, "I used to think my experiences weren't interesting enough. It took a lot of living for me to recognize that my story was never just my own. Other people have felt these things." Tell me more about what you meant by that.
1: Well, there's that great Scorsese quote, the most personal is the most creative. And I think when you're young and you're, you know, you want to be an artist or you want to be creative, you tend to look outside and not inside. I wanted to make grand gestures and use flowery language. And just slowly but surely as I get older, I realize that my language is beautiful and that I can speak about things in my own life. And I attribute people like, you know, Bruce Springsteen and Tom Petty to opening that door for me to be able to write about what I would actually know about.
0: Is this an album you think you could have recorded as a younger man, or did you need to age a bit before you could sing this kind of music?
1: Yeah, absolutely had to do it later on in life. I didn't have the chops to do it when we first started. I didn't know what I was doing. But it's taken a lot of hours and a lot of determination to get to this point.
2: And I stole away on that three lane headed south.
0: Going back about your dad and his love of country western and his influence on this, what has your dad said about this album?
1: He loves it. He thinks it's going to take off. My dad's 82 years old. He's going to be 82 in November. And I think he's secretly been waiting for me to make this record all along. He just said, finally.
0: That's Brandon Flowers. His new solo album is called Thrasher. Brandon Flowers, thank you so much for the time.
1: Oh, thank you.
2: So hold me in your arms. I think I'm going under. Take your time with my heart.
0: This is NPR News.
3: Unexpected absences are costly for employers. 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
3: I'm Rob Schmitz, the app that's serving as a safety net. 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

0: Live from NPR News in Washington, I'm Dave Mattingly. It's not yet clear if any progress was made at today's talks in Jerusalem involving President Trump's Middle East negotiator and son-in-law Jared Kushner and Israeli Prime Minister Benjamin Netanyahu. The two met for several hours and were expected to focus on the president's 15-point peace plan for Gaza. That proposal's been endorsed by Hamas, but days ago Netanyahu rejected it. Trade negotiators from the U.S. and Canada are holding talks ahead of this week's tariff deadline set by the White House. As Dan Karpinchuk reports, both sides appear to be holding firm on their positions.
1: Ottawa's Minister of Canada-U.S. Trade, Dominic LeBlanc, and his chief negotiator remained in Washington over the weekend, signaling the intensity of the talks over the next few days. Sticking points remain: the ban by most provinces on American liquor products, Canada's dairy quota system, and Canadian counter-tariffs on U.S. autos. For its part, Canada wants to head off the additional 50% tariffs President Trump has threatened, which are to kick in on Wednesday. It also wants tariffs lowered or eliminated on steel and aluminum, autos, and forestry products. If the talks fail and tariffs are imposed, Canada says it will retaliate. U.S. Trade Representative Jamieson Greer says Washington will not tolerate any retaliatory measures. For NPR News, I'm Dan Karpinchuk in Toronto.
0: The Dow is down 148 points. This is NPR News. Opening statements are scheduled to begin today in Nevada in the trial of a former gang member charged with murder in the slaying of hip-hop icon Tupac Shakur. Dwayne Davis has pleaded not guilty. Prosecutors in Las Vegas say Davis orchestrated the drive-by shooting that resulted in Shakur's death nearly 30 years ago. They also say he provided the weapon. Former Major League Baseball pitcher Tommy John has died at the age of 83. John was a four-time All-Star who won 288 games, though he is not in the Hall of Fame. As Greg Eklund reports, John is known to many for the surgical procedure that bears his name.
2: By the time Tommy John was 31, the left-hander had already logged 12 years in the majors before being sidelined by torn ligaments in his throwing elbow. In the late 1990s, John reflected on reaching the crossroads in his career.
3: I wanted to play baseball, and if I wanted to play baseball, I had to have the operation. And if it meant that I had to have the operation and I had to take 2 years of rehabilitation, I'd take 2 years of rehabbing.
2: Tommy John missed only one season in 1975. With a resurrected career, he pitched for 14 more years in the big leagues. For NPR News, I'm Greg Eklund.
0: John played for six major league teams during his career, including the Chicago White Sox, the Los Angeles Dodgers, and the New York Yankees. I'm Dave Mattingly, NPR News in Washington.
4: This is J. Bradley Minnick with Facts About Fiction.
5: Eventually, in 1969, after a two-month trip across America, he decided to take his own life just off the Gulf Coast outside Biloxi, Mississippi.
4: That was Corey McLaughlin talking about John Kennedy Toole, author of the posthumously awarded Pulitzer Prize-winning novel, Confederacy of Dunces. While alive, Toole was fascinated by the edges of the country, New Orleans, L.A., Georgia. Here are the facts. On January 19, 1968, after a particularly heated argument with his mother, Toole stormed out of her house in New Orleans, got in his car, and began his trip to nowhere. First, we think, to L.A. and Hearst Castle, then to Maryland's Deathbed Hotel, and finally to Midgeville, Georgia, to visit Flannery O'Connor's home. When found in Biloxi, Mississippi, Toole's pockets contained a movie ticket stub, some spare change, and a suicide note that was never publicly revealed. To find out more facts about fiction, visit KUAR.org.
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7: It's Morning Edition from NPR News. I'm Sasha Pfeiffer.
8: And I'm Michelle Martin. Good morning. Wildfires are burning across several western states, and those states prepared for fires differently. Some struggle to pass rules recommended by safety experts. NPR's Lauren Sommer has this report.
9: When the Old Trails fire started in Spokane, Dave Cocott got a warning to be ready to evacuate. He started packing up family keepsakes. Then he got an alert that a second wildfire was headed his way.
10: It's amazing to be threatened by not just one, but two fires. Really scary.
9: But Cocott wasn't actually surprised.
10: My first thought of these fires, like, here we go again.
9: Cocott has spent his career thinking about wildfires. For most of it, he was a fire protection engineer at the Spokane Fire Department. So he'd prepared his home for fires. The house has fire-resistant siding, not wood, and he'd cleared the flammable plants around it.
10: You kind of think, like, I don't know how the house would go through a fire, but I think ours would have done fine.
9: Studies show that houses that take those steps, manage vegetation, and use fire-resistant materials are more likely to survive wildfires. That's because houses get inundated with tiny burning embers, which is the main way they ignite. Cocott took those steps voluntarily, but he's been pushing for Washington to adopt them statewide. And state regulators were set to do that.
11: I now call to order this hearing regarding proposed changes to...
9: At a hearing in 2024, regulators got public feedback on the new wildfire rules. They released maps showing which parts of Washington are at risk of wildfires. Houses built in those areas would have to use fire-resistant materials like on the roof and siding. They'd also have to create defensible space, like keeping tree branches 10 feet away from a house. That last part raised some pushback at the hearing, like from Eric Seibel of the Tahoma Audubon Society, a wildlife conservation group.
12: I'm concerned that trees, which are our best defense against climate change, will be destroyed en masse if the provisions of the code pass.
9: State legislators stepped in and ordered regulators to redo the wildfire rules. Angie Lane is with Washington's Department of Natural Resources. She says by December, they plan to have new wildfire maps that more accurately show the areas at risk.
13: It's trying to make sure that people are smart building in those areas.
9: But there won't be rules requiring homeowners to manage their trees and vegetation because state legislators got rid of that. Washington isn't alone. Last year, Oregon lawmakers repealed their state's wildfire building codes and vegetation rules after public pushback. Ryan Mahandy is with Headwaters Economics, a wildfire and land use think tank. She says wildfire laws are a patchwork across the western U.S.
14: While many states face the same risk, what we're increasingly seeing is many different interpretations of how to reduce that risk. It is literally all over the map.
9: California has had building codes for wildfire-prone areas for almost 20 years. Colorado and Utah recently passed similar rules. But Idaho, Arizona, and Wyoming don't have them. Handy says some of the public pushback is over concerns about home insurance.
14: If you publish a map that shows my wildfire risk, am I suddenly going to be in the crosshairs of the insurance industry? Insurers have their own proprietary maps that are quite sophisticated.
9: In other words, insurance companies are way ahead of states in evaluating risk. And that risk is getting worse because hotter temperatures are priming the landscape to burn. Back in Spokane, Dave Cocott's house is okay. The fires didn't reach him. He says the damage in his community should be a wake-up call for Washington.
10: Fires are changing. These types of fires are changing. They're becoming much larger fires.
9: And he says that means states need to do more to prepare. Lauren Sommer, NPR News.
7: The drug Tadalafil, known by its brand name Cialis, is taken by millions of men for erectile dysfunction. Now there's a movement to repurpose the medication to help people live longer. NPR's Will Stone reports.
15: About a year ago, Christy Swicky made a change to her daily wellness routine. She added a low dose of Tadalafil.
16: It seemed very harmless. If anything, it's going to help blood flow, and that can be beneficial to our brain and our heart.
15: It's true that Tadalafil does improve blood flow throughout the body, though in general, those taking it are only concerned about one region. And Swicky says she definitely gets questions.
16: They're mostly just like, wait, what? You're a woman. What are you doing?
15: Swicky has a PhD in molecular oncology. She's built a following on social media around longevity. Her decision to take a drug intended for erectile dysfunction goes back to her own family history of heart disease.
16: That was my main focus of like, well, maybe this is a low-hanging fruit, something that I can do to prevent that.
15: In fact, high-profile figures in wellness and biohacking are increasingly talking up Tadalafil as a longevity drug. Swicky herself promotes it for an online clinic called Ageless RX. Dr. Janelle Decker is the medical director there.
17: I do feel like the observational studies out there are strong enough to warrant offering it as a longevity medication to both men and women.
15: This is a big reason drugs like tadalafil are getting more attention. In recent years, research has shown that men who take these medications seem to fare better in a variety of ways. Cardiologist Robert Kloner is at Huntington Medical Research Institutes and the University of Southern California. A study of his looked at more than 8,000 men who took it for erectile dysfunction. They had a 55% lower rate of cardiovascular-related death and a 44% lower rate of death overall during the study period of about 3 years.
18: This to us is a very interesting signal.
15: In other words, he says, it's showing an association, not causation.
18: None of these drugs are FDA approved for longevity or for reducing major adverse cardiovascular events. Having said that, so many of these studies have all been consistent.
15: Some have found a decreased risk of dementia and Alzheimer's when taking these drugs. Tadalafil works by preventing the breakdown of a signaling molecule. This helps smooth muscle cells relax, blood vessels dilate, blood flow increases. It's already approved to treat a form of high blood pressure affecting arteries in the lungs and is similar to Viagra, which was originally developed as a cardiovascular drug. In fact, earlier this summer, Kloner was part of an expert group known as the Princeton Consensus Panel that concluded it may be appropriate to use low-dose tadalafil for some men at increased risk of cardiovascular disease.
18: It's not something that cardiologists are routinely recommending, but these drugs in general are very safe.
15: He acknowledges, though, they're not as well studied in women. Some experts, including Dr. Stephen Nissen, are troubled this is catching on without high-quality data in humans. Nissen is chief academic officer of the Cleveland Clinic Heart, Vascular, and Thoracic Institute.
19: Absence of evidence of harm doesn't mean there isn't harm. In the absence of randomized controlled trial data, it's pretty hard to justify.
15: Human trials are something Dr. Kloner at USC wants to do.
18: The problem with that is trying to find funding for it.
15: He says pharmaceutical companies aren't incentivized to do these studies because generic versions are already available. So for now, patients and doctors need to decide for themselves if a drug intended for the bedroom should also be used to try to extend life. Will Stone, NPR News.
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20: Law enforcement is adding AI to its work, say for dispatch assistance and for surveillance. Too much, too fast? We'll ask next time here and now.
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24: For Little Rock Public Radio, this is Dan Boyce with Naming Arkansas. Across America, the Civil War became a source for many place names, especially of famous generals. Arkansas names that commemorate famous commanders include Grant County, with its county seat Sheridan, named for federal generals Ulysses Grant and Philip Sheridan. Confederate commanders with place names include Lee and Cleburne counties, named for Robert E. Lee and Patrick Cleburne. Forest City was named for Confederate cavalry commander Nathan Bedford Forrest, who also helped bring the railroad to the city. One Greene County town that seems to be named for Confederate general, Stonewall, has a different tale to tell. It was established as a railroad depot, and in 1884, Postmaster Joseph Collins had his request to name the town Collinsville rejected by the post office. Because the railway had been built upon some levees made with stones, the town had been nicknamed Stonewall. So this, and not the Confederate general, was the basis of the name accepted by the post office. For the University of Arkansas at Monticello, this is Dan Boyce.
25: 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All we can see, plus everything else, after this.
26: 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Promotes human health, safety, wildlife, and the stars. 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
0: Good morning, I'm Sasha Pfeiffer. The Panathenaic Stadium in Athens has hosted some of the most elite athletes in the world. Now it's getting some scrubs. There's more than a century's worth of grime caked on its white marble from things like chewing gum and soda. So the stadium that hosted the first modern Olympics is getting a much-needed wash. Workers are using low-pressure cleaners to preserve the marble underneath. When they're done, maybe throw your gum in the trash. It's Morning Edition.
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7: This is Morning Edition from NPR News. I'm Sasha Pfeiffer.
1: And I'm Michelle Martin. President Trump's One Big Beautiful Bill Act is expected to dramatically cut money for Medicaid, which pays for medical care for low-income and disabled Americans. Cuts to the program could reach nearly $1 trillion over a decade. That has alarmed rural hospitals and doctors because many of their patients depend on the program. In response to those concerns, Congress added $50 billion to the bill to shore up rural health infrastructure. Iowa Public Radio's Natalie Krebs reports on how health officials are trying to figure out how to make the best use of that money.
2: The money that Congress added to Trump's massive tax and spending bill is called the Rural Health Transformation Program. And Mahaska Health in Oskaloosa, Iowa, has already received more than $3 million that will be used for a new PET scanner to detect cancer. CEO Kevin Durandi steps into a suite of empty offices filled with various cardboard boxes, storage bins, and office furniture.
3: So this will all be gutted, and the PET CT will be housed over here.
2: Durandi says the grant funding will allow the hospital to replace a scanner on a mobile truck years ahead of schedule, and Mahaska Health will be able to do more than twice as many scans as it now conducts.
3: To have an in-house PET CT where we can scan patients 5 days a week is significant to reduce the diagnosis to treatment times.
2: Iowa health officials say in addition to investing money in rural cancer care, they also plan to use the federal dollars for telehealth infrastructure and mobile care units, among other things. The state hopes to draw down a total of $1 billion from the Rural Health Transformation Program over 5 years. It's received $209 million in this first year. Larry Johnson is the principal deputy director at the Iowa Department of Health and Human Services. He says the state wants to spend the money quickly.
4: Because if you don't spend the money on the projects that you tell the federal government you're going to, they're going to claw the money back. So we actually are hoping we're organized enough to get it done that we hope to take money from states that aren't able to do what we are.
2: Iowa officials say they see the Rural Health Fund as a separate investment, regardless of what happens with Medicaid. But most healthcare workers in rural communities are looking at the new funds in the context of the looming cuts to Medicaid, says Timothy McBride, a public health professor at Washington University in St. Louis.
5: It's like, yes, I mean, certainly an unequivocally good thing for rural to get this $50 billion relative to not having it, but the net effect of all this is going to be negative.
2: According to the nonpartisan health policy think tank KFF, even if Iowa gets $1 billion from the Rural Health Fund, the Medicaid loss for rural health care facilities in the state will total nearly $4 billion over a 10-year span. Iowa Hospital Association President Chris Mitchell says that's a huge concern for rural hospitals.
8: As soon as the rural health transformation dollars go away, then the Medicaid cuts start to come into place. And that's not a temporary proposition. That is ongoing.
2: In Western Iowa, Brett Altman, the CEO of Cass Health, agrees. He says while his hospital will also get nearly $3 million for a PET scanner, that money from the Rural Health Fund won't come close to making up for the reduction in Medicaid funding he's anticipating.
27: When you break it down to the ridiculous, we know that more than half that money isn't going to hospitals.
2: Still, Altman and others say they have to try to get what they can, since rural hospitals face such an uncertain financial situation. For NPR News, I'm Natalie Krebs in Des Moines.
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25: Stardate, August 17th. The universe consists of everything we can see, plus a whole lot more. All matter and energy, space, and time. It was born 13.8 billion years ago in the Big Bang. It's been expanding and changing ever since. We don't know how big it is. It might be infinite. We're not sure how it will end, and we don't even know what most of it is made of. Universe comes from a Latin word that means combined into one. It's been described as everything that is, that ever has been, and that ever will be. When the universe was born, it consisted almost entirely of hydrogen and helium, the simplest chemical elements. Some of those elements came together to make the first stars, which clumped together to form galaxies. As the first stars aged, they created heavier elements, which were incorporated into later stars. Some of those elements formed planets and even the life on Earth. But most of the universe is hidden. About two-thirds of everything in the universe consists of dark energy. We don't know what it is, only that it's making the universe expand faster. About a quarter of the universe consists of dark matter. We don't know what it is either. Perhaps some type of exotic particle. Everything else, all the stars and galaxies and energy that we can see and experience, makes up just 5% of the universe. The bare tip of the cosmic iceberg. More tomorrow. Today's program was made possible by Mercer Caverns in Calaveras County in California's historic gold country. More information at mercercaverns.net. For the McDonald Observatory, I'm Billy Henry.
9: And I'm Sasha Pfeiffer. President Trump says he wants the U.S. to scale back military cooperation with one of its allies, South Korea. He posted this online within hours of the planned start of joint exercises between the two countries. Trump's comments may be an olive branch to North Korea in the hopes of restarting diplomacy with North Korea that began and then stalled in Trump's first term. NPR's Anthony Kuhn reports from Seoul.
10: In a social media post, President Trump said that joint drills with South Korea are costly and send a hostile message to North Korea. He added that he has a good relationship with the North's leader, Kim Jong-un, and he expressed disappointment that South Korea had declined to help the U.S. with operations against Iran. South Korea's presidential office said it hopes that friendly relations between Trump and Kim will lead to meaningful dialogue between their two countries. But Trump's orders came as a shock to people waking up in Seoul.
11: I was really surprised that it came at this stage, which is right on the day of the start of the exercise.
10: Chon Inbom is a retired South Korean Army lieutenant general. He says such concessions to North Korea will be taken not as a goodwill gesture, but as a sign of weakness.
11: If you want to talk to the North Koreans and have them come to the table, all you have to do is say, okay, we give up and we acknowledge that you are a nuclear weapon state. And they'll come to the table and they will want many things.
10: President Trump also scaled back military drills in 2018. He held three summits with Kim Jong-un, but they failed to reach a deal, and the talks fell apart in 2019. Chon Inbom notes that Trump's move is likely to be welcomed by the progressive administration of South Korean President Lee Jae-myung. Lee wants to engage with North Korea, but so far Pyongyang has rejected Lee's conciliatory words and gestures. President Trump, meanwhile, has continued to speak favorably about Kim Jong-un. Returning from a summit in China in May, he told reporters aboard Air Force One that there had been no recent progress in reviving stalled diplomacy with Kim.
12: But I have a good relationship with him. He's been respectful of our country.
10: The Trump administration's 2026 National Defense Strategy says North Korea poses a nuclear threat to the U.S. homeland, as well as to allies South Korea and Japan.

0: allies and greatest supporters of the alliance, they will naturally want their own capability to have nuclear weapons.
1: South Korea's defense ministry says the 10 days of joint U.S.-South Korean military drills began as planned. Anthony Kuhn, NPR News, Seoul.
2: It's been more than a year since Texas created its newest city, Starbase. People who work for Elon Musk's SpaceX live there. SpaceX's headquarters, launch site, and rockets are there, too. Now Starbase is looking to expand its boundaries and annex more than 7,000 acres of surrounding land. Reynaldo Leaños Jr. reports.
3: It's a scorching August afternoon in South Texas, and Becca Hinojosa, the co-founder of the South Texas Environmental Justice Network, blasts the AC in her car.
4: We're driving along Highway 4, headed towards Boca Chica Beach.
3: As Hinojosa drives, large 18-wheelers and silver Cybertrucks zoom by her on the opposite side of the highway.
4: This road is always under construction. SpaceX is rapidly colonizing and changing the entire landscape of Boca Chica.
3: And very soon, the city of Starbase and Elon Musk's SpaceX could change this area by the Gulf of Mexico even more. In 2025, Starbase was created around SpaceX as a way for the company to grow its workforce and expand launches. Elon Musk established the complex with the goal of sending humans back to the moon and eventually to Mars. The city is now looking to annex land from private property owners and state land, and Starbase already controls the beach and road access during launches. According to documents that the city sent to impacted landowners, Starbase says they want this annexation in order to provide more efficient coordination with agencies like U.S. Customs and Border Protection and the Texas Department of Public Safety. Hinojosa is headed to a landowner's property that Starbase wants.
4: We're on beautiful, pristine land owned by a property owner who doesn't want to get sucked up into Elon Musk's city of Starbase.
3: Hinojosa has been in touch with several landowners, like 56-year-old Barbara Buckner. Her grandmother was a Holocaust survivor who fled Poland, settled in Chicago, and purchased less than an acre in South Texas.
5: You have people that they're trying to build a future for themselves, in this case, trying to build a retirement for themselves, and getting basically run over by a big corporation.
3: Buckner is opposed to annexation. She wonders, who is Starbase's priority, residents or SpaceX? Currently, the mayor and one of the two city commissioners work for SpaceX.
5: I mean, how can you be supporting residents when you work for SpaceX?
3: The mayor didn't respond to several requests for an interview. Hinojosa fears environmental damage. In 2024, the Environmental Protection Agency found that SpaceX had violated the Clean Water Act after tens of thousands of gallons of industrial wastewater were discharged into surrounding areas. And Hinojosa says that kind of damage could come with more rocket launches.
4: I've come out here several times after a SpaceX launch to document all of the debris. I have photos of metal shrapnel blown up into this area that we're on.
3: SpaceX did not respond to questions about the environmental impact of rocket launches. Sofia Benavides is the Cameron County Commissioner of Precinct 1. That's where Starbase is.
6: The law allows them to do so, so there's nothing that we can do to stop it.
3: Starbase has until August 18 to hear back from impacted landowners to see if the city has the necessary signatures needed to go through with the annexation. Then they will hold two public hearings. And in September, city officials will vote on whether to annex or not.
4: They call it Starbase. You pull the curtain back. It's the SpaceX annexation. SpaceX threatens the Rio Grande Valley, and that's why we'll continue to resist.
3: Hinojosa's organization is looking into possible legal action to prevent the annexation. For NPR News, I'm Reynaldo Leaños Jr. in Starbase, Texas.
7: 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I'm Sasha Pfeiffer.
2: And I'm Michelle Martin.

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0: President Trump has amassed more than $2.2 billion in personal wealth in the first year of his second term. Where's all that money coming from? From WAMU and NPR in Washington, this is 1A. Hi, I'm Todd Zwillick in for Jen White. Financial disclosures show most of President Trump's ballooning wealth comes from cryptocurrency. Trump earned at least $800 million from the crypto investment firm World Liberty Financial, along with Middle East envoy Steve Witkoff and their sons. Last week, the firm was granted preliminary approval to start a bank by the Trump administration. But real estate deals, golf courses, million-dollar settlements are also enriching the president and his family. Today on If You Can Keep It, the scale of Trump's wealth and how his personal enrichment could conflict with the national interest. That's after the headlines.
1: Live from NPR News in Washington, I'm Linda Kenyon. The USS George Washington is heading to the Middle East to replace the USS Abraham Lincoln, which has been at sea for more than 8 months. The Lincoln has been at the center of concerns over mental health issues, as well as lack of fresh food and supplies. Reporter Steve Walsh with member station WHRO says the transition could still take some time.
2: USS George Washington is now on its way to relieve USS Lincoln with their 5,000 sailors. It's hard to pinpoint when the Washington will arrive. Normally, you would expect both carriers to remain in the region for a week or so, but a Navy official who wasn't authorized to speak publicly told me that there is no standard handoff period, so the Lincoln could leave rather quickly once USS Washington arrives in the region.
1: The U.S. Supreme Court has rebuffed President Trump for a second time, declining to hear his appeal of a $5 million verdict in favor of E. Jean Carroll. A jury had found Trump liable for sexually abusing and defaming the former magazine columnist. Opening statements are scheduled to begin in Las Vegas today in the trial of the man accused of playing a key role in the 1996 murder of rap artist Tupac Shakur. Steve Futterman reports.
3: Prosecutors will accuse Dwayne Davis, a former powerful gang leader, of orchestrating the killing. He will not be accused of pulling the trigger, but rather putting together all the elements that ended with Shakur being shot. The key evidence will be Davis's own words in interviews and in a 2019 memoir where he says he supplied the gun used in the murder and was in the car that drove up alongside Shakur. The defense is expected to claim that Davis was fabricating and embellishing. Shakur's cousin, William Lassane, does not believe the explanation.
4: Of course, he's going to evade accountability by saying that he embellished for the last 15 years.
3: Davis now also claims he wasn't even in Las Vegas the night of the killing. For NPR News, I'm Steve Futterman in Las Vegas.
1: China's exports are booming despite tariffs from the U.S. and Europe, but the latest government numbers show the rest of the economy is sluggish.
5: Many economists say China needs its consumers to spend, but the bulk of them have their wealth in real estate. Real estate investment dropped 19% in the first 7 months of the year, and home prices remain down. Homeowners feel poorer and are more cautious about spending. Retail sales, which is a proxy for consumption, was stagnant last month, growing at just 0.6% year on year. It also didn't help that there were heavy rainfall and strong winds hitting large parts of China in July, forcing factories and ports to shut. Tens of thousands of people were evacuated from their homes. Another reason people hesitate to spend? Unemployment remains high at 5.2% in July. Jennifer Pak, NPR News, Beijing.
1: You're listening to NPR. Actress Hayden Panettiere, best known for her TV roles in the sci-fi series Heroes and later Nashville, has died. NPR's Duhwale Saikautau has this remembrance.
6: Panettiere was a former child star who began her career doing commercials. Her movie debut was as the voice of Dot in Pixar's A Bug's Life. At 10 years old, she worked alongside Denzel Washington in Remember the Titans as the sassy daughter of Washington's assistant coach.
7: What do you want?
8: Is Coach Yost here?
7: We're busy. Interviewing for head coaching jobs. Got 11 offers and certainly no time for you.
6: Her popularity grew with her TV roles in Heroes and Nashville, as well as the Scream franchise. Recently, she released a memoir titled This Is Me, A Reckoning. Her father called her an incredible light and a force of nature who brought immeasurable love and joy to all who knew her. Abdulwahli Saikautau, NPR News.
1: A child safety trial against Meta begins in federal court this week in California. The lawsuit accuses the social media giant of contributing to the youth mental health crisis by knowingly and deliberately designing features that get children addicted to its online platforms. It also claims that Meta routinely collects data on children under 13 without first getting their parents' consent. States are seeking extensive financial damages that could total more than $1 trillion. I'm Linda Kenyon, NPR News in Washington.
9: 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Since 1946, AU has supported the First Amendment right of freedom of religion. 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
10: Hello again. September is a month of change. And with that in mind, we'll be changing up our Saturday night music lineup. Starting September 5th, Swinging Down the Lane moves to 5 p.m. on Saturday, while Wood Songs moves back to 9 p.m. We hope you can tune in and go swinging down the lane with David Miller.

0: This is 1A. I'm Todd Zwillick. Donald Trump is taking in billions of dollars to his personal fortune while serving as president. In 2024, the year before his second term started, the president made about $600 million. In 2025, 1 year into his new term, that number jumped to more than $2.2 billion. The latest White House disclosures show that most of those earnings came from cryptocurrency and crypto-related businesses. A big driver, $800 million from the crypto investment firm World Liberty Financial, which the president founded along with Middle East envoy Steve Witkoff and their sons. Also, about $600 million paid to the president last year by partners who sold his meme coin cryptocurrency. Investors in the meme coin lost $3.8 billion, according to the New York Times. And the president continues to make millions from real estate and golf deals, many of them in foreign countries, while they're negotiating with the U.S. government that he controls. That's just a glimpse at the cash. The latest disclosures don't include other enrichment for the president, like the $400 million Boeing 747 jet gifted for his personal use by the government of Qatar. If You Can Keep It is our weekly series where we cover the health of our democracy. And today we dive into the scale of President Trump's personal enrichment in his second term and why you need to know about it. What happens when the line blurs between the president's personal wealth and the interests of the country? Joining us is Russ Buettner. He's an investigative reporter with the New York Times covering the president's finances. Russ, welcome to the show.
1: Good to be with you, Todd.
0: Michelle Conlon is also here, senior correspondent at Reuters, where she covers the Trump business, Trump businesses and crypto. Michelle, good to have you here.
2: Thanks so much for having me.
0: And as always, we want to hear from you. What questions do you have about how the president's wealth has grown over the last year? You can email us 1A@WAMU.org. All right, Russ, Michelle, we're going to talk about the president's personal wealth and about how family members use government policy and government contracts to profit while their father sits in the White House. Is there any precedent, though, Russ, for this in American history? What stands out to you about the scope and the scale of President Trump's self-enrichment? Have we ever seen this before?
1: No, I don't think there's ever been anything like this in our nation's history. I think for a recent point of reference, you can look at the things that the Trumps and themselves and the rest of the Republican Party said about Hunter Biden sitting on the board of an energy company when his father, I believe, wasn't even in office and making a little bit of money for selling some paintings. And you think about what they're doing right now, where they're collecting $600 million for selling basically an electronic trading card that has no value other than if somebody else wants to buy it. And that's just pure profit that goes right into the family's pocket. That alone would be something that was unheard of in our nation's history. Typically, presidents have avoided anything that might make it look like they were subject to influence or acting in their personal interests rather than the nation's interests. President Trump has said he feels like he did that during his first term. And the lesson from that was that he thought nobody cared. So this time, all holds are off, and they're figuring out a multitude of ways to collect money in areas they have no real history or experience.
0: I mean, Russ, one thing that comes to mind is just the example of Jimmy Carter. It was many decades ago, but he had a peanut farm when he got elected president, and I believe he sold it so that there wasn't an appearance of conflict of interest owning a peanut farm and being president.
1: Yeah, Todd, that's sort of the spirit that these things have operated in for our nation's history. I think one lesson of the Trump administration is that typically these things have happened by norms, not by laws, but by norms. Presidents have just chosen to not do these things that might make it look like they were had anything other than societal good in their mind, and that's no longer the case.
0: Well, Michelle, let's talk about Donald Trump's crypto earnings. Russ alluded to them. They make up the bulk of what's included in these latest financial disclosures from the White House. Much of that comes from one source. I mentioned it, World Liberty Financial. What is that company? How has it made Donald Trump so much money?
2: Sure. Well, World Liberty Financial, you can think of it like a bank, but the Trump bank of crypto. And interestingly, just recently, World Liberty Financial got preliminary approval to actually become a bank. And We looked at, in our examination, we looked at the kind of the four of the main crypto ventures, World Liberty Financial being the biggest, and found that through April, so since the time Trump took office, through April, the Trumps had pocketed $2.3 billion to their family fortune, while investors, many of them small retail investors, have lost $2.3 billion. And of the four crypto entities that we looked at, World Liberty Financial is by far the biggest money spinner in that universe of crypto companies.
0: Russ, who's investing in World Liberty Financial? We've talked before about figures like Justin Sun, a foreign national who was under investigation by the SEC until shortly after he made an investment of tens of millions of dollars into World Liberty. There's another figure named Gurin Bobby Zhu, who you've been writing about. Who's Bobby Zhu?
1: Bobby Zhu has been until recently sort of an enigma. He's a fellow, it turns out, who purchased or presides over a company, an upstart company in the United Arab Emirates that purchased $100 million worth of World Liberty Financial tokens. When he initially sort of hid his involvement in that, he had good reason to. It turns out he was under investigation for money laundering in the United Kingdom. When I started trying to find evidence of where his money might have came from, everything just melted in your hands. An editor at the paper described it as sort of the talented, what was that movie, The Talented Mr. Ripley?
0: Yeah, Matt Damon, yeah.
1: Matt Damon, right? Where he made all these announcements that he made it seem like he had access to great fortunes over the years. He had a retail, a set of retail stores in the United Kingdom that sold hardwood flooring that his father manufactured in China. Those businesses all went bankrupt. He started a crypto business that made these big announcements, including that it had a $1 billion fund with a Chinese state-owned financial institution, that it had the support of entities tied to royal families in the United Arab Emirates. But when I contacted all those people, none of that was true. He had made it all up. And those people had told him to please stop using his name, but those announcements lived on and made it look like he had access to some money.
0: So, Russ, if Bobby Zhu has no discernible source of massive wealth of his own, where's the money coming from? What does it say about the source of the money that he's funneling into Donald Trump, his company, and his personal fortune?
1: It's an excellent question, Todd. I think the amazing part of this is that it shouldn't be really hard to figure out where $75 million, where that money comes from when it gets stuffed into the pocket of a United States president. That was the Trump family's take from that, about $75 million in one day. But when you look through his public record, there is no source of that, no business success and no alliances that have happened that you can see where that money came from. So I've spent a great amount of time on this. As near as I can tell, there is nothing there. They don't answer questions on it. The Trump family won't say if they're aware of where that money came from. And again, this was a company that he had moved to the United Arab Emirates under investigation for money laundering, is still under investigation for there. And within about 4 months, after having left the United Kingdom without really any discernible money, suddenly had access to this fortune, and then has sort of gone dormant again since. So it does make you wonder who provided that and what their motives were and what the Trumps know about that, but none of them are talking about it.
0: So, Michelle, we're talking about the president of the United States here, not just some, more random business owner or investor, but how common is this phenomenon, mysterious sources of income, when we talk about the crypto business?
2: Oh, it's the theme. It's the leitmotif. Because it's crypto, which is, famous for money laundering and all sorts of other illicit activities, because it's really hidden behind code and numbers and digits. And it's an anonymous way that you can send millions, billions of dollars around the world. And because of that, we do know that a bulk of the investors, early investors, and for example, World Liberty Financial, for example, the Trump meme coin, we do know that about almost 75% of those were foreign investors. We just don't know much more beyond that. We know that because you can track the exchanges that they use. And through that, you can see, how many of these were likely people in the USA? How many were likely foreign? So the fact that it's so much foreign money and the fact that it's hidden behind these, you know, numbers and digits and anonymous crypto code just begs all sorts of questions. It's just a dizzying situation that the United States has never been in before.
0: Michelle, just briefly, though, you're describing a world of secret investors, cloaked cash, problematic in any financial market. With the president of the United States, what's the risk here for the people he represents?
2: The risk is that some of this money is being used to influence policy, influence decisions, influence all sorts of decisions that have no transparency around them.
0: We're talking to Russ Buettner. He's an investigative reporter at the New York Times. That is also Michelle Conlon, senior correspondent at Reuters. We have a lot more on this coming up. President Trump's social media company, it unveiled a new subscription service that would allow users to view posts early for as much as $100,000 a month. Why this has some government transparency advocates concerned. The crypto business and a whole lot more. When we talk about Donald Trump's personal wealth, we want to hear from you. What questions do you have about the president's businesses? You can always email us 1A@WAMU.org. I'm Todd Zwillick. We'll be right back.

0: Today's episode of the Arkansas Civic Minute is brought to you by Civic Arkansas, a Winthrop Rockefeller Institute program.
1: The Attorney General is the lawyer for the state of Arkansas. Right now, our Attorney General is Tim Griffin. He has filed several lawsuits against companies over consumer complaints. He sued Ticketmaster for allegedly creating an illegal monopoly, Temu, the online shopping platform for malware, and companies like Meta, Google, and Snap over issues of teen mental health. The Attorney General represents state boards and committees if they are sued. For example, Griffin's office defended the Arkansas Racing Commission in a case about casino licenses. In an unusual case, he sued the State Board of Corrections, saying they violated public records laws. The Attorney General also defends individual state laws if they are challenged in court. Our current AG has defended parts of the LEARNS Act, a ban on certain hemp products, laws about books and libraries, and a law about drug pricing. Representatives from his office have also refused to defend bills they think would fail a court challenge. For example, the initial draft of the Vulnerable Youth Protection Act, a bill about transgender minors, was rewritten when a representative from the AG's office said they could not defend it in court. From Little Rock, I'm politics and government reporter Josie Lenora. This has been an Arkansas Civic Minute.
0: 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More information at rockefellerinstitute.org/civicarkansas.
2: 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It's a new Workday. And from the estate of Joan B. Kroc, whose bequest serves as an enduring investment in the future of public radio, and seeks to help NPR produce programming that meets the highest standards of public service in journalism and cultural expression. This is NPR.
3: I'm Todd Zwillick. This is 1A. Let's get back to our conversation on President Trump's growing wealth during his second term. We're talking about the president's finances as part of our weekly democracy series, If You Can Keep It. Russ Buettner is here, investigative reporter for The New York Times, and Michelle Conlon, senior correspondent at Reuters. The New Yorker's David Kirkpatrick estimates that by January of 2026, the president and his family had made more than $4 billion. So far in his second term through ventures like the private club in Washington, D.C. that Donald Trump Jr. co-owns that promises access to administration officials and the luxury jet that Qatar gifted for the president's use as Air Force One and after his term. So there's a lot more under the hood than the $2.2 million in the White House disclosures. Michelle Conlon, you mentioned something before we took a break, that World Liberty Financial has been granted preliminary approval by the Treasury Department of the Trump administration to operate as a federally chartered bank. Now, Elizabeth Warren, the senator who's the top Democrat on the Senate Banking Committee, said this about that new charter. This is a quote. President Trump is now the first president in history to approve, operate, and supervise his own bank. She goes on to say this is the most brazen act of self-dealing in our financial system has ever seen. Is that characterization by Elizabeth Warren fair? And what is it? What does it mean now for World Liberty that it can be maybe that it's on the road to being a bank?
4: It's a big deal because it will enable World Liberty to grow. It will enable World Liberty to take on institutional clients. It lends World Liberty this veneer of, you know, I'm federal approval. And so this is a huge step change for the company. I mean, since the company launched shortly before the 2024 election, it sort of tried out, you know, made announcements it was going to do various things like an app, and, you know, that never materialized. And it's gone around and around on announcing that it would do different sorts of things. But it seems to be finding its groove now in terms of trying to get into the banking business. And of course, they have their own stable coin, USD1. And so the idea is, with this preliminary approval, if it turns into permanent approval, World Liberty would then be able to juice much greater adoption of its stable coin.
3: So I'll leave out the characterization of brazen by Elizabeth Warren, but she says it's one of the biggest acts of self-dealing our financial system has ever seen. I mean, it's a lot of financial dealing in the history of the American financial system. Is she onto something, though? Is there a different level of self-dealing here that we haven't seen in American banking?
4: I mean, certainly you now have a situation where the president of the United States' family essentially has a crypto bank. So the government that's supposed to regulate and oversee this bank is controlled by the administration of the president. And I think there's a fair argument to make from those who are super, super concerned about all of this crypto money making on behalf of the Trump family, that the conflicts of interest mount and just get more and more severe. And we're seeing it, an escalation and an intensification of the conflicts of interest. And in fact, when I talk to government ethics experts about this, they always say to me, conflict of interest, that's, we don't even have a phrase in the English language right now to describe what this is. Or they'll say, oh, people say this is unprecedented for a president, and these ethics experts will tell me that that word doesn't capture it either, that the words aren't really there to sort of describe what this is.
3: I think their minds are blown. That's what you're describing from the perspective of people who police ethics for a living. We're going to talk a little bit more about the ways in which some of this enrichment is interacting with U.S. policy, that Donald Trump is in control of as president of the United States. But Russ, I mentioned a figure as we came back from a break that the actual figure of enrichment for the Trump family may be as high as $4 billion, higher than the $2.2 billion included in the White House disclosures that were released under legal requirements. What ventures are not included in those disclosures? How much bigger is this universe than what's required under what the White House put out?
5: I'm not sure I have a good answer for that question, Todd. I think that part of that may be that the Trump family money that goes to Don Jr. and to Eric and to Barron would not necessarily be included in the Trump's financial disclosure form. So, for instance, there's a drone company that Don Jr. is on the board of. He was given several hundred thousand shares of that company for joining the board. Had no experience with defense, had no experience in drones, obviously. But that has been very lucrative for him. He now owns shares that are worth somewhere north of $6 million, maybe as much as $10 million. And last week, the president announced he would have tariffs on drone equipment that was manufactured elsewhere. That greatly benefits the company that Don Jr. happens to sit on the board of. And so the stock rose in the double digits after that announcement. So those are things that would not be included on the financial disclosure form, but are greatly enriching the Trump family.
3: The company is Unusual Machines, and I think its stock jumped about 25% after the president slapped tariffs on foreign drones with military applications. And I think that Don Jr. owns something on the order of 300,000 shares. So we're talking about big money, Russ.
5: We're talking about big money. And again, to go to the good point Michelle made about people trying to find the right word for this stuff. And it's not that there's not a precedent. It's not that conflict of interest. I think you can think of World Liberty, if you take a step back, and most of these companies, is essentially a billboard for bribery. There's a website, has the president's name on it, a picture on it, his name on it. At the bottom of the website, it says, if you buy this token, this is how much goes to the president of the United States. World Liberty, by law, keeps a register of the people who buy those tokens. So they know, but we don't know. And it's all hidden behind this veil of secrecy. And also another word that sort of doesn't fit this is we use the word investment for when people buy these tokens. But it's not an investment in a typical sense. You're not getting an equity stake in the company as you would if you bought a stock. You're buying a token, and that gives you some minimal amount of voting rights in their governance, but you don't have a share of their profits or their losses. Your only profit is going to be if you can sell those tokens for more. And so far, that's not working out for anyone except for the Trumps.
3: And
5: if someone buys those tokens, they take the money right out the back door right away. And so they also have no vested interest in the company's success.
3: And I think the critical thing that you just said, so it doesn't blow by people, is that the directors of World Liberty Financial know who purchases the tokens. They know who puts the millions in, even if we don't.
5: That's exactly right. They have to keep a registry of that under something that's called Know Your Customer rules that are meant to prevent money laundering. So, they know exactly who it is buying these things, is enriching the family, and is perhaps trying to curry favor with them as well.
3: Well, you can tell us what you think. Ask your questions about personal enrichment of Donald Trump and his family during his second term in office, 1A at WAMU.org. Brian emails this: we know he's grifting all he can. My question is, when will somebody do something about this? Well, Michelle, Senate Republicans have been pushing for a bill. It's called the Clarity Act. It aims to regulate the crypto industry. Democrats have criticized that bill for not putting limits on politicians profiting off of crypto, citing President Trump's own crypto earnings. What can you tell us about the Clarity Act and where accountability, the kind of accountability that Brian seems to be looking for, may or may not be?
4: Good question. Well, let's go back to the run-up to the election. You know, the crypto industry poured tens of millions of dollars into helping Donald Trump get elected. He gets elected. He gets inaugurated. Things look great. We're going to get the Clarity Act. This is very exciting for crypto proponents. And what you can see is that the chances of this bill passing, you know, were very, very high as recently as January. And it now looks more and more unlikely that this is gonna pass this term. And, you know, the closer we get to the midterms, the more this bill is in jeopardy. The bill was criticized by Democratic lawmakers because, well, for one, they didn't like the ethics provision, which basically would grandfather all of President Trump's crypto activity, his family's activity, and sort of make it okay. But Democrats were also really concerned about that they felt the bill was very weak on law enforcement tools because, of course, we know crypto's great for things like money laundering, sanctions evasion, and all sorts of illicit activity. So even if this bill had passed, or even if it does pass, as it stands, the way it's written now, it doesn't have very sharp teeth in terms of enforcement and regulation.
3: What has White House lobbying looked like on this bill on Capitol Hill?
4: Intense, furious, unprecedented, to put that word out there again. The crypto industry really went all in on the Trump administration. And it's been high drama and high theater in Washington because it just looked like it was so likely to sail through. And I think today maybe you'd put the chances of it at, 10%, very slim, which is really, bad news for the crypto industry. But for people who are really concerned about the runaway train that crypto's been during the Trump administration, perhaps that's better news for them. And then, of course, we'll have the midterms. And, if the Democrats retake one or two chambers, that'll reshuffle the whole game board on this.
3: Talking about the president's finances as part of our weekly democracy series, If You Can Keep It. Russ Buettner is here, investigative reporter at the New York Times, and Michelle Conlin, senior correspondent at Reuters. Let's add another voice to the conversation now. Lauren Harper is the Daniel Ellsberg Chair on Government Secrecy at the Freedom of the Press Foundation. Been on 1A before. Lauren, great to see you again.
6: Thank you.
3: We've been talking about the president's self-enrichment this term. One thing that has come up that we haven't quite delved into too much is Truth Social, the president's social media company that he's heavily invested in, and Truth Social's his posting place. You and your organization have filed a lawsuit against Trump Media and Technology Group over this plan to sell early access to the president's posts on Truth Social for up to $100,000. A month. The company says that more than 10 customers have already signed up for that subscription service, mostly trading firms. Why does this new Truth Social service concern you and your group? Why are you suing?
6: Sure. There are three reasons. So as you mentioned, Trump Media and Technology Group, which owns Truth Social and which Trump is the largest shareholder, has announced this new plan offering between $60,000 and $100,000 a month for this subscription service. And it is problematic for three reasons. The first is that the president's announcements on any third-party sites, whether that's True Social, X, or what have you, that concern government affairs, you know, anything from sweeping tariff announcements to military escalation in Iran to announcing cabinet changeups, these are all presidential records, which means that they are public property. And True Social has no business selling public property at all, even if it's for a millisecond. The other problem that this presents is because these posts, especially in the age of algorithmic trading, can move global and financial markets, poly markets, this creates a financial risk that Trump might post the kind of things that could encourage more deep-pocketed donors to sign up or that might benefit any of Trump's holdings. And finally, it violates constitutional protections guaranteeing public equal access to official government statements. And at the same time this is happening, the administration is trying to gut the law that regulates access to presidential records, the PRA, the Presidential Records Act. Those are the reasons why FPF and The Intercept are suing.
3: Martha asks this: how is selling early access to Trump's stated intentions and plans by subscription not a kind of insider trading and not already completely illegal?
6: I agree. He shouldn't be doing it at all. And there's the other take, which, you know, Bloomberg and there are other subscription services for early access to records, but it's worth mentioning, you know, news outlets and other services like this are not the government. These other companies can report the news, but the president itself makes the news and makes policy. You know, a sitting president can't constitutionally privatize advanced access to official acts to enrich a company in which he is the majority stakeholder.
3: Michelle, Truth Social is a social media company, but increasingly it's also a crypto company. We talked about on this show just several many months ago that Truth Social had made significant investment in Bitcoin last year. What is Truth Social now? It's losing money in the social media business, but it's heavily invested in crypto. What is this business really?
4: Well, last summer, July 2025, remember that was kind of that was a very hot moment for Bitcoin and Truth Social. Trump Media, the company, had really kind of tried all these different things. It was going to be a social media app, but of course it's, you know, users are falling. It barely has any users. And so last July, it said, okay, we're going to, you know, buy about $2 billion worth of Bitcoin. A lot of the shareholders in the company were really disappointed at that news. The company ended up buying that Bitcoin at the peak. That allocation is now worth around $1 billion. And as one Trump Media shareholder who's sitting on $700,000 in losses told me, you know, it's essentially like this company has lit $1 billion on fire and now it's gone. And on August 10th, Trump Media had its first ever earnings call, and the numbers were not good, a net loss of $644 million, citing that Bitcoin depreciation. The company has also announced that it's going to do a $6 billion merger with a nuclear fusion company. That nuclear fusion company has no reported revenue. We'll see if that deal goes through or not. But the one-time biggest fanboy of the stock, who runs the largest retail investment group on Truth Social, said, look, doing business with the Trumps is suicide. And now he's turned against the whole thing.
3: Even while the president controls policy that could benefit the company directly.
4: Yes.
3: Russ, real quick, we're going to go to a break, but just can you give a sense of how important it would be for a company to spend $100,000 a month to get early access to President Trump's Truth Social post? How big of a financial leverage is that in the market?
5: Look, if investors only need, these big companies only need a few seconds to make hundreds of millions of dollars. You could, if you had access to that kind of cash to buy that, you would have to do it.
3: For an edge in the market that is, as Lauren says, could be realized just in milliseconds. Lauren Harper is here with the Freedom of the Press Foundation, Russ Buettner from the New York Times, and Michelle Conlin from Reuters. Still to come, as the president's wealth grows, his many D.C. renovation projects are costing millions. Who's footing the bill, and how does the president's self-enrichment compare to past administrations? What's at stake for our country going forward? Stick with us. I'm Todd Zwillick. This is 1A.

0: Movie theaters can be a respite from the summer heat, and they bring us closer to great stories. 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
1: 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The other is Gina Hinojosa, running to become the next governor.
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0: Welcome back. It's 1A. I'm Todd Zwillick. Back to our conversation in just a moment. But first, we'd love your help with tomorrow's installment of our series, In Good Health. More than 100 million Americans don't have a primary care doctor, but annual checkups with a doctor who knows your medical history, well, they can be life-saving. If you don't have a primary care physician, what's stopping you from getting one? Leave us a voicemail, 855-236-1A1A. If you're currently looking for a primary care doctor, what's that search been like for you? And if you already have a primary care physician, how do you feel about them? That's 855-236-1A1A. You can also send us an audio file through our app, 1A Vox Pop, and we'll share some of your stories here on the show tomorrow. Let's get back to talking about the president's wealth and how it's grown over the course of his second term. We're talking to Russ Buettner, investigative reporter at the New York Times, Michelle Conlin, senior correspondent at Reuters, and Lauren Harper is here, the Daniel Ellsberg Chair on Government Secrecy at the Freedom of the Press Foundation. Lauren, we asked before what disclosures that the White House is required to release leave out about the universe of money and influence and the president's personal enrichment. What else do they leave out?
7: One of the big blind spots of the financial disclosure report is Trump's unprecedented fundraising for nonprofits with which he is aligned. You know, for example, the Trump Presidential Library Foundation, the Trust for the National Mall, which is conducting fundraising for the White House Ballroom. And these organizations have very few disclosure rules, so we don't have a full accounting of the donors, for example, or insight into how that money is being spent. But what we've seen so far does raise concerns that these nonprofits could be a conduit for quid pro quos. The most obvious examples are the $400 million Qatari luxury jet that was mentioned earlier. And then there's also all of the funding for the White House ballroom. And Public Citizen recently did a report, I think, underscoring the concerns here. Of the $350 million that have been raised, those entities which have contributed have already received $50 billion in federal contracts. And many of these entities have already had investigations, federal investigations, into some of their dealings paused or tossed. And the concern with all of these entities is that they could be conduits for potential corruption, all under the veneer of being engaged in kind of these pseudo-public works projects. And because they're nonprofits, they are not subject to federal disclosure rules.
0: Well, we got this message in our voicemail inbox from Alan in Georgia.
8: With the continual ornate and ridiculous building of ballrooms at the White House, constantly telling us that we need to cut our budgets is ridiculous. When are they going to impeach this man for all the corruption he has shown us and that Congress is turning their backs on the American people.
0: Russ Allen mentions the Trump Ballroom Project. Construction was halted after a federal court announced congressional approval was needed. The president has now gone to the Supreme Court to try to get that construction project back on track. It'll cost about $400 million, not just for the ballroom part, not including the bunker and security installations below it. The ballroom is one of this whole series of renovation projects across D.C. that the president has taken on. How do these projects and the funding of them fit into this conversation? Lauren mentioned some of it, of where the money is coming from. We're focused on the president's personal enrichment, but it's not the only kind of enrichment that somebody in his position can go after.
9: Yeah, it's an excellent point Alan raises, Todd, that there's the strictly good government view of these sorts of things. Is it a good idea for a president of the United States to be taking money from people, not saying who's giving him the money or what interests they might have in garnering his favor? But there's just a political side to that as well. And I think Alan touches on that right now, you know, President Trump was elected on the idea that he was going to lower costs, that he was going to not get us into overseas wars that didn't make sense, and that he was going to do some stuff about immigration. But what Todd's talking about is like the disconnect between saying you're going to lower people's costs, you're paying too much for gasoline and eggs, not doing that, and instead focusing on these things that are essentially thrones to himself. President Trump has always liked to have things with his name on it. That was his career in business, was trying to build fancy things with his name on it. And he's using Washington, the taxpayers' money to some degree, and donations from people who we don't know who they are or what they want, to sort of build this legacy of to himself in ways that he's always understood and always embraced.
0: Russ, Sandra wants to know, why are so many politicians going along with this president? She mentions political fights over Todd Blanche or false claims about the 2020 election. But here we're talking about direct self-dealing, self-enrichment. Covered politics for a long time myself. It's the kind of thing that in any other context would have driven lawmakers, politicians, operatives of all stripes onto television to denounce it, because they would want to make sure that they're being seen denouncing it, because the appearance of so much corruption is bad for everybody. We don't really see that. Yeah, sure, some Democrats do it, of course. But what about everybody else?
9: Yeah, I mean, it's an excellent commentary on where we are in our political life right now. I think back to when Richard Nixon left office. You know, Republicans came to him and said, this information is going to get out. You will be impeached. You will be kicked out of office. That was Republicans who came and made that point. He resigned the next day. You can't imagine that world happening right now. It speaks to a couple of things, I think. One, the steep divide, the sort of like tribal nature of our politics, where one side embraces whatever their side does and attacks whatever the other side does. And there's a media infrastructure to support that. You can live in that little bubble where if you believe, you want to believe that Donald Trump is good, you're not going to hear anything that criticizes him. And the other one is just the degree to which Donald Trump, for most of the last 10 years, has controlled the Republican Party. And you've seen what's happened to Republicans, a string of them, who have stood up against him, who have criticized him for his excesses, for his policies, on a variety of things. It just has not gone generally well for them. Politicians want to remain in office. They want to keep their jobs. Most of them do more than they want to worry about these kinds of larger issues. And I think that's what we're seeing. And that hold, whether that hold's going to loosen at all is just not clear. As we enter this last 2 years of his administration, it's a greater possibility, though.
0: Michelle Conlon, I'm interested in your view on this, as you've reported crypto businesses and other businesses, how influence appears to be bought and sold, sometimes anonymously, not anonymous to the president. What's your belief about this question of political influence and whether other elected officials are willing to call it out?
7: Well, I think, you know, Russ made a great point about Trump's just lock hold on the party and how fearful and reticent anyone in the Republican Party has been to call some of this out. As far as the influence, I mean, look, we know that,
10: private donors to those various Trump DC renovation projects have included big tech companies, Amazon, Apple, and Meta, Google, Microsoft, Coinbase, Ripple. They all have government dealing. They all have issues that they would like to see the government work favorably on their behalf. There's also wealthy individuals, Blackstone CEO Steve Schwarzman. And so this just, you know, there's some of what we can see, but we're only probably seeing, you know, inches. And then there's, you know, there's miles that we aren't seeing in terms of how this influence may or may not be working and how much these donations might be buying or purchasing policy, essentially. And a lot of that is just completely hidden from public view right now. And so you're at this kind of strange point in American history where the regulatory framework, the legal framework, the enforcement framework just hasn't really been built for a situation like this and hasn't caught up to it and wasn't even contemplating a situation like this when this infrastructure was built.
0: Lauren?
7: Yeah, Michelle's absolutely right. You know, we're in a complicated landscape right now, and nobody had a president like Trump in mind when they were designing the current rules, both in terms of Trump's complicated financial holdings and his proclivity for really testing the constraints of our legal system and our norms. You know, there are no laws to start that prohibit presidents from fundraising for nonprofits, like the one that is as a conduit for contributions to the ballroom. And the president and the vice president are exempt from the main criminal conflict of interest and solicitation statutes that apply to the rest of the executive branch. What the president is bound by is bans on insider trading, thefts of public money, and both of the emoluments clauses, both the foreign and domestic, which seek to prevent officials from further profiting off their time in office. But what the first term showed us, there were a couple of lawsuits filed under the emoluments clause, is that without real-time judicial enforcement, those clauses prove functionally unenforceable. This is complicated by the fact that the presidents now have expanded immunity as a result of the 2024 SCOTUS ruling.
0: Now, you talk about the Foreign Emoluments Clause of the Constitution, that foreign governments, princes, I think the Constitution says, and kings, can't give money to a sitting president. That's unconstitutional and grounds for impeachment. Russ, we talk so much about crypto, but some of the president's recent enrichment is old school. Let's talk about real estate real quick before we talk about solutions. President Trump reported earning $59 million last year from foreign real estate deals. That's up 71% since 2024. And one particular deal comes to mind for me. Vietnam agreed to a $1.5 billion real estate project with the Trump Organization to build golf courses, hotels, other resort property in their country, all while they were negotiating with the Trump administration synonymously to get out from under high tariffs, up to 46% on their products, imposed by Donald Trump during his tariff policy making of last year, Liberation Day, and the rest of it. Can you just talk a little bit about the president's foreign real estate deals and how they're intersecting with policy making right now?
9: It's a fascinating topic, Todd. The Vietnam deal you described was a licensing deal, and it's really been one of the most lucrative business lines in Donald Trump's history. He doesn't actually build those projects. He's not actually involved even in the design of them. They sign off with some things. They have a book that says we have an approval of sort of what kind of drapes and pillows you buy, but they're not running these things. It's just you use the name and you pay them a lot of money. Now that obviously creates a lot of conflicts. During the first term, they said they would not enter into these foreign licensing deals because it presented the appearance that they might make policy for a country based on the fact they got a $5 million check. This time they decided that doesn't matter at all. They didn't have new licensing deals when he was out of office. I think that's a testimony to the role that being president has played in his finances. Those dried up during that period of time. As soon as he won the Republican nomination, there was a wave of them, including some on the Arabian Peninsula. Saudi Arabia companies have been a big funder of him for these sorts of things. And every one of those creates the possibility that that's in the back of his mind when he's making judgments about and what he should do in his official capacity.
0: So, Russ, extend that a little bit. I want to close out the hour talking about what's at stake and what can be done about it. What happens in other countries when chief executives, people in control of so much of government influence, use it directly to funnel money into their bank accounts? What's the lesson learned for Americans here, Russ?
11: I mean, I think there are a lot better students on that than I am, but I think this is more common in what you see in autocratic regimes where, or dictators. Vladimir Putin, obviously, himself and the oligarchs that have risen up in Russia have all benefited greatly from that. You see the same thing in Viktor Orban and other countries where being president means great riches for you and great riches for people who support you and are close to you. And not being close to the person, as we've seen with Donald Trump's legal retribution campaign, can have other great consequences. So this is just us taking a step more towards those kinds of countries that are so in opposition to the premise of the original founding of our country.
0: James emails this: this amount of money is synonymous with power. It's not about buying a better car or a bigger house. It's the

0: in the laws. One of the president's favorite phrases when he's asked about this is, I'm allowed to do it. He says it all the time. It appears legally he's right. What role should Congress be playing in limiting the president's ability to profit from his office here?
1: Certainly a larger one. And I think what connects all of the things that we're talking about is we are witnessing the creation of a parallel, basically privatized executive branch that is evading the Freedom of Information Act, ethics laws, and is essentially turning the presidency basically into an unregulated funding engine. And what we need to do, no matter who is the next president or who controls Congress after the midterms, is to tighten the rules and the enforcements around all of these vehicles to reduce the potential for corruption by any administration, not just Trump's, but any that might come after that are witnessing this and thinking, well, if he can do it, I can too.
0: Michelle, what are you watching for next? I mean, after the abuses of the Nixon administration, there was public demand for real ethical reform, overhauling the Justice Department. It was a real moment for good government reform. Do you have a sense that the public is in a place to be demanding that here? Are we at a Watergate moment? Is the public asleep? What are you watching for next in terms of politics and potential reform here?
2: Here's what's coming out of the government watchdog groups. Mandatory divestment and blind trusts on the part of the president. Enhanced financial transparency. Mandatory tax return disclosures. That was a norm, but Trump, of course, didn't abide by that norm. Enforcement of the emoluments clause in a more muscular and vigorous way. And then actually empowering the Office of Government Ethics and also reforming pardon power and restricting appointee involvement in presidential business. Those are some of the themes coming out of the government watchdog groups.
0: Lauren, what are you watching for next, briefly? I mean, there's a long list of potential reforms. There's a wish list.
1: Yeah.
0: Realistically, what are you watching
1: for? So certainly from my perspective, one of the key things here is getting greater access and ensuring access to presidential records, which will help us document really a lot of the conversations that are happening behind the scenes in the White House that we've been talking about and increasing transparency across the board.
0: That's Lauren Harper, the Daniel Ellsberg Chair on Government Secrecy at the Freedom of the Press Foundation. Russ Buettner joined us from the New York Times, and Lauren and Michelle Conlin from Reuters. Great conversation, you guys. Thank you so much. We've only scratched the surface here, by the way. There's a lot we didn't get to with the Trump family and their investments, from foreign mining operations, real estate deals, to insider trading allegations. And we're going to keep covering these topics on our series, If You Can Keep It. Today's producer was Arfi Getty. This program comes to you from WAMU, part of American University in Washington, distributed by NPR. I'm Todd Zwillick. We'll talk more soon. This is 1A.

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4: Nelson Mandela is president. 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

0: A steamy romance between two hockey stars became one of the most talked about TV shows in years. What's got so many people obsessed? From WAMU and NPR in Washington, this is 1A. Hi, I'm Todd Zwillick in for Jen White. Today on 1A, production is underway in Toronto for season two of the hit romance series, Heated Rivalry. So we're listening back to one of your favorite conversations between Jen and author Rachel Reed. She wrote the books that inspired the blockbuster show. But first, summer's at the cinema. There's still plenty of summer left and time to get yourself to the movies. 1A's John Horn tells us what to see, and we hear your most memorable summer movie-going moments from The Odyssey to Jaws. All that's coming up right after these headlines.
1: Live from NPR News in Washington, I'm Linda Kenyon. As annual joint military exercises between the U.S. and South Korea begin this week, President Trump says he has instructed the Pentagon to substantially reduce future war games. NPR's Anthony Kuhn in Seoul reports that this hints at a concession and possible attempt to restart diplomacy with North Korea.
2: President Trump said he was ordering the drills to be scaled back because of his good relationship with North Korean leader Kim Jong-un and North Korea's unthreatening attitude towards the U.S. while Trump has been president. He said that the drills are costly and send a hostile signal to Pyongyang. He also noted that South Korea had declined his request for help in military operations against Iran. South Korea's defense ministry said that 10 days of exercises with the U.S. military aimed at defending South Korea against threats from the North began as planned. Monday is a substitute day off after a Saturday holiday in South Korea, and there was no immediate comment from South Korea's government. Anthony Kuhn, NPR News, Seoul.
1: Public safety officials in Indiana say at least seven people have died during days of heavy rain and historic flooding in the state. Samantha Horton reports.
3: Records show Indianapolis had more than 20 feet of muddy water in some areas when it crested in parts of the White River that flows through the city. Sunday, city officials started to put away floodgates, and people were out on the trails that had been closed off the day before. Marion County Emergency Management Director Jacob Spence says some people with homes along the river will need to wait before it is safe to return.
4: It may be about Tuesday as the earliest that the water gets far enough away and back towards the riverbanks that a majority of those homes will be safely accessible.
3: As recovery efforts are underway, businesses and nonprofits have jumped in with supplies for basic needs and a relief fund to support people impacted. For NPR, I'm Samantha Horton in Indianapolis.
1: A voter advocacy group in New Hampshire is challenging a new state ban on using student IDs to check in at polling places. As NPR's Hansi Lo Wang reports, other Republican-led states have also recently passed similar laws.
5: New Hampshire and Indiana have stopped allowing registered voters to check in at the polls with student IDs. A similar ban in Florida is set to start next year. Republican state officials say these bans support election security. There is no evidence, however, of widespread voter fraud involving student IDs. The Coalition for Open Democracy, a voter advocacy group, is now suing over New Hampshire's ban. They argue it violates the U.S. Constitution for burdening eligible voters' right to vote and discriminating against younger voters. In April, a federal judge ruled Indiana's ban is likely unconstitutional, but that ruling was paused after Republican officials appealed. Voting rights advocates in these states are now trying to help make sure eligible students have a state ID or another accepted identification to vote in upcoming elections. Hansi Lo Wang, NPR News.
1: You're listening to NPR News in Washington. Authorities in the Democratic Republic of Congo say the death toll from the current Ebola outbreak is now more than 2,000, making it the deadliest outbreak of the disease in the country's history. And as Michael Koloki explains, Congo's confirmed cases have reached almost 5,000.
6: A new report from the Democratic Republic of Congo's Public Health Institute shows that the total number of Ebola deaths recorded so far has surpassed those during the 2018 to 2020 outbreak, which had previously been the country's worst on record. The current outbreak is caused by the Bundibugyo species of Ebola and has no approved vaccines or treatments. The U.S. Centers for Disease Control and Prevention says that violence against healthcare workers is among factors making response efforts challenging. For NPR News, I'm Michael Koloki in Nairobi.
1: President Trump says vandals are to blame for large swaths of dead grass on the National Mall near the World War II Memorial. That's the same spot where the president had a stage built and hosted crowds for his July 4th celebration. Trump made the accusation on social media, but did not say why he believes vandals created the damage, rejecting that the trampled turf was due to the Independence Day celebrations. The president has repeatedly blamed vandals for damage to his renovation projects in Washington, D.C., like the reflecting pool. Those accusations often without evidence and sometimes despite opposing accounts from his own administration officials. I'm Linda Kenyon, NPR News in Washington.
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0: This is 1A. I'm Todd Zwillick in for Jen White. It has been a big season for movies. You got your blockbusters like Spider-Man Brand New Day, Toy Story 5, of course, The Odyssey. They're all dominating at the box office. And some smaller surprises, too, like Backrooms and Obsession also breaking through. But sometimes in the summer, you know, going to the movies can be less about seeing a great film, more about getting some of that icy cinema AC to escape the heat. Well, whatever your reason for going to the theater, we've still got some summer left. And 1A entertainment correspondent John Horn is here to tell us his picks for what to watch. It's, you call it a mini edition of our 1A movie club. Hey, John.
9: Hey there.
0: We also want to hear from you as always, your top summer movie going experiences. Members of the 1A text club have been sharing theirs, like this listener from North Carolina who said, I remember going to the drive-in as a kid, the whole family, us kids would be in our PJs. We got to watch the kid movies. Then we were relegated to the back of the station wagon to sleep during the grown-up movie. Reminds me of going to the drive-in to see Close Encounters of the Third Kind at one point. I was very, very small, dating myself. But North Carolina reminds me of just that type of thing. Well, you can tell us your summer movie-going experiences, 1A, at WAMU.org. All right, John Horn, we're going to get to some of your top movie-going experiences, too. First off, though, a movie that came out earlier this month that's been getting some buzz. We're talking about some of the smaller movies here. It's Tony. Here's a clip.
10: One roll hot, one catch fries, two sets, full.
11: You know I can cook, too.
12: Excuse me?
13: Kid says he's a cook, chef.
12: Yeah, wonderful.
11: I'm not a cook. I'm a writer. I said I could cook.
0: John, Tony in this case means Tony, Anthony Bourdain, right? Tell us about this film.
14: Yeah, the joke is he doesn't want anybody to call him Anthony. He wants to be called Tony. And as you know, Anthony Bourdain became, you know, a very popular person under that name. This is about his early years. He is pursuing a writing fellowship. It doesn't turn out. Now, people who have read Kitchen Confidential will know some of these facts have been changed from the real story, but basically it's a coming-of-age story. He has gone to Provincetown, Massachusetts, in tracking down a fellow student named Nancy, who's played by Emilia Jones, who you might know from the film Coda, and he goes to Provincetown. He doesn't have a job. He doesn't know what to do. He ends up working in a kitchen. You just heard the chef, who is played by Antonio Banderas, and it's basically about how Anthony Bourdain, who's played by Dominic Sessa, who was in Alexander Payne's great film, The Holdovers, becomes a chef. But it's really about how he becomes his own self, figures out what it is he wants to do in life. There's a lot of good food in it. There's a lot of food disasters in it. It's really a story about how somebody comes to see what it is they are called to do. And the closing scene features some celebrity chefs. That's a very good, funny moment. There's also some great references to literary characters sprinkled through it. It's a very smart film. Critics love it, and audiences love it even more than critics do.
9: Well, that's Tony, all about the life and times of Anthony Bourdain. All right, we're peppering this in here, hearing from lots of you about your summer movie-going experiences.
12: This is Jennifer, and I'm in Asheville, North Carolina. We traded our mountain bikes for an ice-cold movie theater a few weekends ago when we were on a long weekend camping trip because it was so hot and so steamy on the trails and at the campsite. And to be honest, I could have watched the same movie for the 40th time to escape the heat and humidity. But it was such a sweet way to watch The Odyssey for the second time.
9: Thanks, Jennifer. A member of the 1A Text Club from Cleveland, Ohio, agrees with this. She says, my mother took us to the movies when she couldn't take the heat. It was the best way to cool off in the evenings in the 60s. I mean, it used to be a selling point of theaters. They would put the signs for the AC right over the marquee. So if it was hot time summer in the city, you knew you could cool off by watching a film or two or three until the sun went down. All right, John, let's go to another film that's out right now, which looks like a little, like it might be a little bit hard to describe. Teenage Sex and Death at Camp Miasma. Oh, I thought we had a clip. John, while we're on some horror here, maybe this is to be expected. To tell us a little bit, well, tell us a little bit about Camp Miasma. Have you seen it?
14: Yeah, I have seen it, and I love it. It's a arty film. It is a story about a 1980s slasher film called Camp Miasma, and it has become a huge hit. In the opening credits, you see how popular it's become. It's had off spinoffs. It's had sequels. It's a video game. There's even a very funny Quibi spinoff that has come and gone, and the studio has hired a arty and queer filmmaker to remake what is turned out to be a problematic film because of the way it depicts sexuality and sexual orientation. And it's a story about the filmmaker. This is not a documentary. It's a narrative film going to try to figure out how she's going to tell this story, going back to the place where Camp Miasma is set. It has one of the best music cues I've heard in many years, the Counting Crows song, A Long December. It's a beautiful film about art. It's got a great sex scene. It's just, it's unusual. It's completely original. Not for everybody. Again, as I said about Tony, critics love it. Audiences like it. It's an arty movie, but I highly recommend it. It's from a director named Jane Schoenbrunn, who made a film, I saw the TV Glow, a couple of years ago. It's a great, great film.
9: All right. Now, speaking of horror, we're getting into your stories of movie magic, especially in the summer. A lot of you have stories about seeing one special movie in theaters. It's Jaws.
15: My name is Pam, and I live in Kansas City, Missouri. In June of 1975, I went with my boyfriend and his family, my boyfriend, his sister, and I, to see Jaws, which had just come out. Jane and I were on each side of Scott, and when the scene with the head rolling out of the boat came up, Jane and I both screamed and jumped into Scott's lap. We were staying at a motel that had a pool, and I refused to get in the pool because of that silly movie.
9: Member of the 1A Text Club wrote this. In June of 1975, my family was vacationing on Cape Cod. Jaws had just come to the town movie theater, and we walked in as they were wheeling out a man into an ambulance from the earlier show. We went to see it anyway. A lady next to me flipped her clog across the theater when the head popped out of the boat, and Ann and I clung to each other as we walked home. I refused to even go in the pool. Yeah. Well, John, you joined us for a conversation last year on the show all about Jaws, the 50th anniversary. And you said you had just rewatched it and that it holds up spectacularly well. What did you mean?
14: We actually showed it to our kids while we were on vacation in Nova Scotia, and we actually went swimming in the ocean the next day. What's amazing about this film is there's not a wasted moment in it. It is incredibly tight. The way it builds suspense, what you see and what you don't see, what you imagine you've seen that you haven't seen. By the way, the head scene was not in the original film. Spielberg went and shot it in his editor's swimming pool to add it to the film. It just shows you how he understood what it is that scares us. I love the story about not going into a swimming pool because they're afraid of sharks. Haven't seen any of those sharks. And then after we watched it, we watched the Land Shark episode from Saturday Night Live. We had this whole conversation with our family about the cultural impact of the movie. I need a bigger boat. All of these great lines. It's just a tight, great movie.
16: Talking to John Horn about summer movies still left to see as couple of weeks of summer remain. We're also hearing your stories about going to the cinema in the summer. Here's another one.
17: My best summer movie experience. I had seen Apocalypse Now in the wintertime, but with a bunch of lifeguards, I went and saw it in the summer, and we were so enthralled that we went back the very next night to watch it again to really absorb it.
16: A movie that sends you back a second time. John, more movies of the summer here. Let's switch gears to documentary and one that opened just over the weekend. What do we need to know about the film American Doctor? This is a difficult one, not a feel-good film.
14: It's not a feel-good film. I think the easiest way to describe this film, and I don't mean to be glib in saying this, is imagine The Pit, but it's set in Gaza. And it's about three American doctors who go to Gaza to try to save lives. And then it's really about, you know, they're being caught between what they've been trained to do and politics. The line that speaks to me the loudest from this film is a doctor who says, "That's the first time I've ever done an operation on a patient who was blown up and then had him get blown up again in his hospital bed." In fact, the hospital in which the film is set has since been destroyed in the war. It's a really difficult film. It's about people trying to save lives in an impossible situation.
16: Well, John, you also say there are a couple of movies coming out in early September. Still summer, technically, still qualifies. They're worth getting into theaters to see. Tell us briefly about the film Hope before we have to go.
14: Hope is a monster movie. It's a Korean film. It's allegedly the most expensive Korean film ever made. It's about a group of people trying to track down a monster, or a group of monsters, as it turns out. It's epic. Maybe a little bit too epic, a little too much monster, but it is a great horror film about a beast run amok.
16: All right, more messages coming from you about your favorite movie experiences. Shanika says, "My favorite movie experience wasn't in a theater, but in our car during the pandemic quarantine. My husband and I wanted to get out of the house. One of our date nights was to go see a movie. Since we couldn't go to the theater, we went to a drive-in. It was a great time." And Charlie says, "The afternoon before I moved away forever from my hometown of Buffalo, in the summer of 1973, I took my beloved baby brother Paul to the movies. We saw Fiddler on the Roof at a neighborhood movie house. Very sentimental summer movie-going memory." I want to thank John Horn, 1A's entertainment correspondent. John, as always, thanks to you for giving us your recommendations for summer movies. All right, coming up, another way to cool down this summer, take a spin around the hockey rink with heated rivalry. Just kidding. You can't cool down with heated rivalry. You can only heat up. We're going to bring you a conversation on heated rivalry as season 2 is under production in Toronto. I'm Todd Zwillick in for Jen White, and this is 1A from WAMU and NPR.

0: Today's episode of the Arkansas Civic Minute is brought to you by Civic Arkansas, a Winthrop Rockefeller Institute program.
1: The Attorney General is the lawyer for the state of Arkansas. Right now, our Attorney General is Tim Griffin. He has filed several lawsuits against companies over consumer complaints. He sued Ticketmaster for allegedly creating an illegal monopoly, Temu, the online shopping platform for malware, and companies like Meta, Google, and Snap over issues of teen mental health. The Attorney General represents state boards and committees if they are sued. For example, Griffin's office defended the Arkansas Racing Commission in a case about casino licenses. In an unusual case, he sued the State Board of Corrections, saying they violated public records laws. The Attorney General also defends individual state laws if they are challenged in court. Our current AG has defended parts of the LEARNS Act, a ban on certain hemp products, laws about books and libraries, and a law about drug pricing. Representatives from his office have also refused to defend bills they think would fail a court challenge. For example, the initial draft of the Vulnerable Youth Protection Act, a bill about transgender minors, was rewritten when a representative from the AG's office said they could not defend it in court. From Little Rock, I'm politics and government reporter Josie Lenora. This has been an Arkansas Civic Minute.
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3: This is 1A. I'm Todd Zwillick. For the rest of the hour, we're going to skate onto the ice and into the love lives of two superstar hockey players. Yes, it's time for some heated rivalry. Production is underway in Toronto for season 2 of the hit romance series. To celebrate, we're revisiting one of your favorite conversations between Jen and author Rachel Reed. Rachel's 6-book series, Game Changers, inspired heated rivalry. Here's Jen.
4: In the first episode of HBO Max's mega hit, Heated Rivalry, the two main characters go head-to-head at the National Hockey League draft. Ilya, played by Connor Story, is the first draft pick, and Shane, played by Hudson Williams, is the second. They run into each other again at the hotel gym.
5: Woo! What a f***ing day, huh?
6: Yeah, totally.
5: Is everything you dreamed of?
6: Almost.
5: I'm sorry.
6: No, you're not.
4: What you can't hear, but you can see on screen, are lingering gazes, hands and feet brushing past each other, and a suggestively positioned water bottle.
5: Montreal is nice, yes?
6: Yeah, it's awesome.
5: Boston is nice, too?
6: I think so. People like it there.
5: We will be seeing each other a lot.
6: Yeah, Boston and Montreal play against each other often.
4: But if heated rivalry is this, yearning and sex stretched across years. It leans hard into classic romance tropes, the enemies to lovers storyline, and the fantasy of forbidden love. But Heated Rivalry's runaway surprise popularity makes it unique. It's become a full-blown phenomenon, alongside its willingness to center gay male desire on screen without apology. The fictional story also reflects a real-world truth. The NHL is the only one of the big four North American men's pro sports leagues with no openly gay, active, or retired players. Some of you are watching.
7: Honestly, the show seems like these three most important parts of my identity have converged in one. I grew up in Michigan playing hockey my entire life. I am a gay man, and I'm now a Russian professor. So I'm impressed with the writer of the book's knowledge of hockey, as well as Connor Story's excellent performance of a Russian accent, as well as a Russian player. But I think what's most important is the tension from the show derives not from a tragedy like AIDS-related deaths or a hate crime, but rather from actual love rivals that fall in love. And I think that's a very creative way to reproduce a tension that we're all familiar with without the tragedy.
4: So what's behind the feverish fandom obsessed with heated rivalry? Does the show represent a watershed pop culture moment for LGBT stories on screen and in pro sports? Well, let's start with Rachel Reed. She's the author of the best-selling book series Game Changers that inspired the TV show. Heated Rivalry is the second book in the series. I got a chance to speak with her earlier.
8: It's been absolutely surreal. I have been just absolutely blown away by the whole thing. I can't believe how different my career is now compared to what it was a couple of months ago. I really do feel like the whole world has like been reshaped to please me because everyone's just talking about my characters and my story, and it's very, very strange, but awesome, and I'm very grateful.
4: Yeah, you say your career has changed, but your work had a significant following before it ever reached television. And yet you've been candid about feeling at times like you had to defend writing sexually explicit queer romance. What shaped that feeling?
8: Oh, mostly just when when people maybe find out you write books, and then they're like, what kind of books? Mm-hmm. And you're like, oh, well, they're queer hockey romances. And they're like, oh, okay. So not everyone gets that. I feel like they'll start getting it now. But yeah, it's been, it's something that I don't want to talk about with everyone. I feel like there was a safe romance bubble that I was comfortable talking about my books in. And then outside of that, I'd just prefer not to. So I didn't tell a lot of people that I knew, like around me in my real life, that I wrote these books. Everyone knows now.
4: Right. How has the success of the show changed that conversation for you?
8: It's been, pretty different. Suddenly people are starstruck by me that I've known for a very long time here. I'm getting recognized around town. Yeah, I walk in the same bookstore I've gone to for years and years, and everyone's murmuring my name and staring at me. It's very strange. It's just like, when I went to the dentist the other day, like the other dentists were coming in just to talk to me, and they were like, I just want to say, I really love the show. It's like in the dentist chair. And I was like, it's just kind of funny, like locally in my small life here in Nova Scotia, those changes.
4: That's a significant shift. And I'm wondering if you've found space to enjoy this experience while the show has grown in popularity. I mean, all of a sudden, like you say, you're being recognized. Your dentist is coming in to talk to you.
8: My dentist wants my autograph. I've been trying to process it all. I mean, it doesn't help that I'm on a writing deadline that I've been stressed about. So I feel like if I didn't have that going on, I could just purely enjoy the ride. But there's that weighing on me a bit. But also just, I think I've been in shock for 2 months, I think. I can't really accept all of the great things that have happened because it doesn't seem real still.
4: Mm-hmm. Well, there's been a lot happening in your life. You were diagnosed with early onset Parkinson's the same week the Heated Rivalry TV show creator, Jacob Tierney, reached out about adapting your books. Mm-hmm. What was it like to hold those two experiences at the same time?
8: Well, I definitely think that this show is what got me through the last 2 years, like kept my spirits up. I got the diagnosis first, and then a few days later heard from Jacob. So it was great to get that when I needed it most. And I just fully believed that this show was going to happen and going to be great right from the very first day of him contacting me. I just wouldn't let myself think it wasn't going to happen or that it wouldn't be good. So I just like kind of clung to that, and it really panned out. So I'm glad. But yeah, it's been, as it becomes more physically difficult for me to do things like write a book or read a book, it's been really nice to have this to focus on, because I don't know, maybe if there's probably something poetic about somebody else being able to take your characters and tell your story when maybe you're not going to be physically able to do that anymore. It's like, okay, well, other people can help me do this. And that made me, you know, that made me feel better.
4: What was it about your conversations with Jacob that made you know you could trust him with your work?
8: He just really surprised me right away in our first conversation, how well he knew the characters and the stories, how deeply he understood what I was trying to do. He assured me that he knew that the sex was a very important part of the storytelling and he had no interest in making a show that didn't include it. He, just had all these great ideas, that we saw them all on the show, and I just knew it was in good hands. I just didn't worry ever again after that first conversation.
4: Well, we got this text from a listener in San Francisco. As a 60-year-old man, Heated Rivalry is one of the best shows I've seen in a long time. The story, the characters, and the openness to show a beautiful and healthy side of male love and sensuality. I grew up in the closet in a time when there were no gay TV characters. And for many decades after that, the only depiction of gay men was forbidden love that ended in tragedy, rejection, suicide, or AIDS. My question for Rachel is, what inspired you to showcase such beautiful love with your characters in a way that transcends stereotypes and a dark past for gay men, and to embrace such a pure and healthy form of love between men?
8: Oh, that's really nice. Yeah, that's my approach. And it was, you know, I knew it was also Jacob's approach too, that the happy ending was very, very important, and that, you know, there weren't nearly enough queer stories being told on film that had happy endings, and we wanted to make one.
4: How does your identity and your life experience shape the types of questions you ask yourself when you're writing these scenes for your characters and when you're developing the characters and who they are?
8: It's very, very hard to not see like you or the people that you love represented correctly in media ever. I've always been kind of drawn to stories that depict queer joy, but even the ones that don't. And I feel like sometimes there's two worlds, and there's the one that's full of the people that I know and love. And there's like the other one that seems to be what shapes all of the laws and everything and all of the like social norms. And I just wanted to put more stories out there for that first group.
4: I'll say, when I watched the first episode of Heated Rivalries, I had this experience of watching Ilya's character and having flashbacks to my 20s and going, oof, I know this guy. I think I dated this guy probably a couple of times. And it's interesting because a large share of Heated Rivalries viewers appear to be women. The audience on HBO went from 53% women the week of December 22nd to roughly two-thirds women by the first week of January. That's according to the research group Luminate. What do you think it is in this story that's resonating so strong with us?
8: I think it's emotional vulnerability is a big part of it. I know it takes them a while to get there, but maybe taking those kind of guys that we dated and softening them a bit, and maybe like digging deeper into them, and you know, I like to kind of improve upon them when I'm writing, but create a better version of them. I find men very fascinating, and they can be mysterious, and I think it's fun to kind of dig below the surface sometimes.
4: You weren't involved in the casting, but you did get to go to the set and observe filming. You met the actors who play Shane and Ilya.
8: Yeah, jealous.
4: Yeah, a little, just a skosh. I mean, but what was that initial reaction you had when you first met these actors who are embodying the characters you've written and invested so much in?
8: I was nervous to do it, to be honest.
4: Like, why Jacob nervous?
8: Because you know, I have such a strong idea of these characters in my head. But, you know, Jacob was so excited about them. So, you know, I trusted him. And then the first time I went to set, it was fairly early into filming. It was really surreal to meet them because they really did look exactly like the characters. Like, they just were, like, the vibe of them was the characters, just watching them in the scenes. And even just on set, like, walking around, like, because they were all done up, you know, hair, makeup, costume. They really looked like my characters. I was blown away. And then they really sounded like my characters. And the way that they delivered lines, I was like, that's exactly how I heard that in my head. Like, it was really satisfying.
4: I mean,
8: and they're lovely people too. So
4: satisfying, but was there an element of that experience that was also, I guess, a bit fantastical? Because, you know, as I think about the inner monologues and stories I had in my head as a child, and if these characters I imagined in my mind suddenly appeared in front of me.
8: Yeah.
4: I can't imagine. I can't imagine.
8: I hadn't slept in 2 days beforehand, and I just was like losing it. Like, I was just like, it's like that's Shane. He's right there. It was like somebody had just cracked open my imagination, and like, it was just surreal too, to see all these people, all of the crew whose job it was to tell this story, like talking about, you know, what needed to be done for each scene and about the characters and about all of these little details. And I was like, wow, all of these people really care about telling the story. It was wild. So yeah, I think talking to Connor, especially because he was doing the Russian accent, like, you know, all day on set. Mm-hmm. So even when I met him and was just talking to him as himself, he was using the accent and, you know, was done up to look like Ilya. So it was really like, you know, talking about the character with him felt like explaining Ilya to Ilya, which was really surreal.
4: Well, this week you announced you're releasing another book in your Game Changer series featuring Ilya and Shane. What made you want to return to these characters?
8: Near the beginning of last year, I started to think about them again, like about what would happen next in their lives. I had thought maybe it wasn't something that was ever going to be a book. And I said I wouldn't write it unless I had a good idea. And so I just started thinking about it. And then I think with the show, like, you know, reading the scripts and then visiting the set and then seeing, like, you know, footage and stuff, I started thinking about these characters all the time. And that kind of, you know, led to a book. So I'm happy that that happened because it was nice to write them again.
4: Can you give us just a tiny, tiny little bit of insight into where their story is heading?
8: They're on the same team now. And for the first time ever, they have a normal kind of relationship in that everybody knows about them. They're not hiding. They're together all the time. They're, you know, they're living together, working together. And before that, you know, all the years before that, they were just stealing time wherever they could. So this is like a very big shift. Nothing horrible is going to happen to them, I promise. Mm. And it'll have a happy ending.
4: I love that you're committed to the happy ending. And so often when I talk to authors, they describe a process in which the story is evolving as they're writing it. They may not even know where the story ends. But what does it mean for your process that you know no matter what, the ending is happy?
8: Yeah, that's nice. Because I am a writer who does not plan anything. I just start writing. Usually it starts with like a bit of dialogue and then I can see what happens from there. So yeah, it is reassuring to know it's not going to go anywhere too dark because it can't.
4: That's interesting. It's reassuring to you as the writer.
8: Yeah, it is because I think when you don't have a plot like laid out, it's like anything could happen. So, and I feel like if I wrote something sad and I thought it was good enough, I'd probably keep it. But I can't because it's a romance novel, so that's good.
4: Well, a final question from one of our Instagram followers who wants to know, what other subgenre would you want to write or what other sport would you want to write about if you weren't writing about hockey?
8: I don't know that I'd want to write another sport. I feel like I'd like to write something else completely. As far as genres go, I mean, I really have been wanting to write something just like a dark comedy.
4: Well, Rachel, it's been great to talk to you. Thank you so much and congratulations on all the success.
8: Thank you.
3: That's Rachel Reed, author of the best-selling book series, Game Changer. She joined Jen earlier this year. Still to come, our guests and you dig deeper into heated rivalry's popularity and whether it could actually change sports. I'm Todd Zwillick. This is 1A.

0: 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Now Startup is tackling the problem with an app that helps workers with transportation and childcare emergencies.
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0: I'm Rob Schmitz, the app that's serving as a safety net. 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
8: Welcome back. It's 1A. I'm Todd Zwillick. Let's keep talking about the TV show Heated Rivalry on HBO Max. It was created by the Canadian streaming platform Crave and debuted back in December. The show made instant stars of its lead couple, Ilya and Shane, played by Connor Story and Hudson Williams. Production for season 2 is underway in Toronto, and you'll meet new characters when it debuts in April. They include Justice Smith as Harris Dover and Charlie Gillespie as Tony Barrett. When we first covered Heated Rivalry earlier this year, we invited a few writers to talk about the show and how it could impact sports culture, and especially the visibility of gay men in professional sports. They had a lot to say about it. Here's Jen.
9: Joining us from Brooklyn is Jason P. Frank. He's a writer for Vulture. Jason, welcome to the program.
10: Hi, thank you so much for having me.
9: And with us from Los Angeles is Sid Ziegler. He's the co-founder of OutSports. That's a news website covering LGBTQ sports. Sid, welcome.
11: Looking forward to the chat.
9: Well, I first just want both of your reactions to the show as viewers. Did you like it? Did you not like it, Jason?
10: I won't lie. I was kind of skeptical of it at first. You know, a lot of queer stories tend to center around the closet and use the closet as a way of driving the plot forward and also driving the erotic sense forward. I mean, Red, White, and Royal Blue, Love, Simon, Brokeback Mountain, In-N-Out. That's 30 years of gay media, especially gay mainstream media, that's really focused on the closet. And this is as well. And it does, especially in early episodes, kind of use the closet as the basis for its sense of the erotic. It you could say it fetishizes the closet. I think later on, I got a lot more into the show. Episode 5 has a moment that I guess I won't spoil it here, but it ends on this high note that I found. I was kind of like surprised to find myself really choking up at it, and I got emotional. I think that there's a subplot with a character named Scott Hunter that I ended up finding very moving in a way that I wasn't expecting to. And so by the end, I was a lot more convinced than how I started. So that was a nice journey to go on.
9: Sid, what about you?
11: Yeah, the first two episodes essentially barely softcore porn. it's pretty hot and heavy. And it was that third episode that I got hooked on the show. There, I saw that there was some emotion. This was going to go somewhere. And so I ended up liking the show a lot, but it, you know, after the first two episodes, I thought, is this what we're going to be fed? Because in the sports, writing in the sports world, and Jason mentioned this, sports are so fetishized in the gay community. And I thought, here we go again. But I was really happy to see some depth to it.
9: Well, I want to talk about how the show has performed during its debut week in November on HBO Max. Heated Rivalry accumulated roughly 30 million streaming minutes. That's according to the research group Luminate. So in other words, it didn't break the top 50 for most streamed original programs. But if you fast forward to the week of December 26th, when the season's sixth and final episode was released, time spent streaming the show was up more than tenfold. Jason, how can we understand how the show's popularity snowballed just over the course of a few weeks?
10: I think that currently a lot of romance audiences are really underserved. I mean, you have TikTok, like, absolutely obsessed with these romance books, whether it's romantasy books like ACOTAR or a book like this, the Game Changers series, and they're obsessed with it. And a lot of the time, romances aren't portrayed in media lately. I mean, we don't have big romantic movies, but if you look at the top 10 movies of all time when adjusted for inflation, it's Gone with the Wind, it's Titanic, it's Dr. Zhivago. People are starved for romance right now, and I think that the fact that something came out that was a real romance that used the tropes but did them with panache felt really exciting to a lot of romance audiences rather than just gay audiences. What I think a lot of people found was that they ended up connecting a lot to the romance.
9: Sid, what about you? What do you think is driving the show's popularity?
11: I mean, two hot men having sex, and that, I'm telling you, that B storyline between the other hockey player and the barista, that the emotion of that, the potential sacrifice and everything else, and what the hockey player potentially, you know, is about to give up. He thinks he might be giving up for love. I mean, that to me, that's what it is. And the emotional payoff between the two smoking hot young players is just bonus. But it's the sex between two hot men and that B storyline.
9: Well, I am going to give a little bit of a spoiler here. So if you haven't watched the show and you don't want a spoiler, you've been warned. You're referring to the character Scott, who's played by Francois Arnault, who is another hockey player who's closeted. And as he's accepting the NHL's MVP award on stage, he talks about coming out.
12: When you have a secret that you work as hard as I did to protect, it's exhausting. It's a nonstop effort. And it's also really, really lonely. Thankfully, I found the person who changes everything. And he gave me the confidence and strength and the need to be honest about who I am. Fear is a powerful thing. But then I found the one thing that is more powerful.
9: And Scott there is talking about his boyfriend, Kip, a barista who's played by Canadian actor Robbie GK. Now, that moment hasn't happened in real life. The National Hockey League is the only one of the big four North American men's pro sports leagues with no openly gay, active, or retired players. So take us inside the culture of pro hockey and why that might be the case.
11: Oh, well, this is a million-dollar question. In 60 seconds, I think there is something unique about the sport of hockey. Hockey is a niche sport in North America. It is almost entirely played by upper middle class and upper class white men. And contrast that with football. Football is black men, white men, Polynesian, Muslim, Christian. And so, and a football team, you inherently are forced into a locker room with people who don't look like you and don't think like you. Hockey's very different. Everybody looks the same, and I've talked to hockey players. You're kind of told to dress the same. You know, it's everybody listens to the same music. And so there's a very much in hockey a culture of sameness, whereas the other sports just don't have that the way hockey does. And so I think that translates into a culture where it's not a lot of people come out because of that. They don't want to be different. There's this culture in hockey that everybody's got to be the same. I think that translates into this. That's your 90-second version.
9: Yeah. How is the NHL responding to the series?
11: Look, it is interesting that so many people have, and OutForce has done studies too, showing that this is selling tickets. And the NHL made one tepid comment about the series. I don't know if there's a gay issue in the front office. I mean, a couple years ago, the league made mistake after mistake banning Pride tape, and Gary Bettman, won a bad award at OutSports because he essentially told his fans that they had to tolerate homophobia. And so the NHL has for many years was looked at as the most inclusive league. But until Heated Rivalry, that had taken a hit because of, a lot of some things that the NHL has done. And their tepid response to this show kind of leaves you scratching your head.
9: And I just want to make sure I understand that you're saying the show is actually driving more ticket sales to the NHL?
11: 100%. Yes.
9: And you mentioned Gary Bettman, that's the NHL commissioner. Well, the two stars of Heated Rivalry, Connor Story, again, as Ilya, and Hudson Williams as Shane, they shot to meteoric fame in the last 6 weeks since the show's premiere. Jason, what more can you tell us about them?
10: I mean, it's pretty insane to watch them going through this. They, a few weeks ago were working service jobs, basically, and now they are presenting at the Golden Globes. They are on late night talk shows. They're getting mobbed at events. I was recently at the Industry premiere, which is an HBO series, and Hudson Williams was there since because of HBO, the connection there. And he was basically a line of people to talk to Hudson Williams because the show is so popular. And so I think that right now they both are just kind of like in public looking a little bit dazed and excited, but also feeling a lot of emotions. They haven't really individualized themselves fully yet, but I think that takes time. They are actors on an incredibly popular TV show that no one knew was going to be incredibly popular, and so they didn't really get prepped for this. Mm-hmm. And so right now they're just making their way through Hollywood as best they can.
9: We're discussing HBO's Heated Rivalry with Jason P. Frank of Vulture and Sid Ziegler of OutSports. And we're hearing from you.
13: I grew up playing hockey in Massachusetts, and after I had transitioned in college, I took it for granted that I would never play hockey again. Several years later, I joined an LGBTQ-friendly hockey organization in Pittsburgh, and I found a great community of people who love the sport and fight for inclusion on and off the ice. We absolutely need leadership from the NHL and other professional leagues, but there are dozens of LGBTQ-friendly hockey clubs in the U.S. and Canada who would love to provide a welcoming place to play hockey or learn to play. And we'll be ready to celebrate whenever a current or former NHL player is ready to come out. Lastly, quick shout-out to all the current and former out players in pro women's hockey.
9: Thanks for that message. Now, Hudson Williams told SiriusXM that he's received private messages from closeted pro athletes. Sid, do you think this show could mark a turning point for the league?
11: No. I don't know. I mean, look, it for the NHL, these leagues are behemoths. Mm-hmm. And, I think that's, it's lovely to see this reaction. It's lovely to see an increase in the LGBT community and its interest in hockey. But is this going to, are athletes going to start coming out left and right and things are going to hockey culture is going to change? No. But I also think if an NHL player came out tomorrow, he would be widely embraced by his teammates, by opponents, by the media. So there's a red carpet, a welcome mat waiting for that person. It's just, it takes one person to do it. And I don't see this show making that change, but maybe I would love to be wrong.
9: Yeah. Well, we got this email from Beth who says the show is progress. The NHL has not been progressive and has even shied away from celebrating Pride. I'm a longtime hockey mom and I can recall only one of my son's fellow players coming out, a young man who ended up having a career in the business side of the NHL. He has a huge platform and I applaud him for his leadership and bravery on this issue. It will and has made a difference. Well, OutSports carried out a survey of LGBTQ athletes in high school and college. Sid, what did you learn from their experiences coming out to their teammates?
11: When athletes come out, their teammates accept them. So we studied 1,000 coming out experiences. And this isn't people thinking, oh what's going to happen to me? Because almost all of them thought their teammates would reject them if they came out. But over 95% said that they had at worst a neutral response from their teammates. Less than 5% said that the response was overall bad. So 25% said it was perfect. So the idea that gay athletes won't be accepted in men's sports or women's sports, just it's just not true, not in North America.
9: Well, you know, it's interesting when we see big hits on TV, Jason, we often see lots of copycats or people trying to copy the same formula. What do you think is going to happen in the wake of Heated Rivalry?
10: I'll give you my hope, which is that a lot more gay shows that look a lot different than Heated Rivalry but are gay and have and support that community are greenlit. That's the dream.
9: And different obviously. In what way? When you say look different than Heated Rivalry?
10: Yeah, a breadth of queer experiences, maybe post coming out. You can, because I mean, I'm gay. I've been out for a long time, and coming out isn't the focus of my life or my life story anymore. So I'd love to see more versions of stories about gay people that don't center coming out moving forward. And I hope that executives learn that there are audiences for gay stories. The other thing that I think should happen from Heated Rivalry

0: office. You've had multiple Colleen Hoover books do really, really well in the box office at this point. Romance is a ginormous, ginormous community right now. And so these executives may not read it or they may not care about it personally, but that audience is hungry, hungry, hungry for more stories based on the books that they're reading. And so I hope that people learn just how fervent this audience is and they provide for them.
1: And you mentioned Book Talk. That's the side of TikTok that focuses on literature, primarily romance. There's a very heavy romance presence there. Now, both season two is confirmed and in development for Heated Rivalry. Sid, what do you hope to see in season two?
2: Outsports ran a story about how the show avoids a bunch of traditional gay tropes. And yes, this revolves around the coming out story. But, you know, to Jason's point, I hope it is about them just being out. Outsports, we just were nominated for a GLAAD award for a documentary series that we created called Being Out. Mm-hmm. It's past coming out. It's positivity in their lives. So I hope it stays positive. It's just them living their life.
1: And Jason, what about you? What are you hoping for in season two?
0: I'm really interested to see what would happen if they and if Scott have to interact with the modern gay community outside of their bubble of sports.
1: All right. Well, we'll be watching. That's Jason P. Frank. He's a writer for Vulture. Also with us, Sid Ziegler, the co-founder of the news site Outsports. Jason, Sid, thanks for speaking with us.
3: Jason Frank is a writer for Vulture, and Sid Ziegler is the co-founder of the news site Outsports. They joined us earlier this year to talk about Heated Rivalry. Remember, we're on Instagram. You can follow us at The 1A Show. Today's producers were Alexandra Boti, Aileen Humphreys, and Avery Jessa Chapnick. This program comes to you from WAMU, part of American University in Washington, distributed by NPR. I'm Todd Zwillick. I'll be back with you again tomorrow, and Jen is back on Wednesday. Thanks for listening. This is 1A.

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0: That's what we evolved to do, which is to hold on to our weight. And we actually evolved to store an unusual amount of fat compared to other mammals.
1: In addition, dieting and hunger can be stressful, and stress releases the hormone cortisol.
0: And that chronically elevated cortisol has ruinous effects throughout our body, including causing us to eat more and to store more of that excess energy as belly fat.
1: Today, what evolution reveals about eating, dieting, and fat, as explained by Daniel Lieberman, founding chair of Harvard's Department of Human Evolutionary Biology. Later, Maureen Corrigan reviews an anti-war novel narrated by an ex-military dog. She says it's brilliant. First News.
2: Live from NPR News in Washington, I'm Louise Schiavone. At least six people are dead from a Ukrainian rocket fired across the border into Russia. The attack is the latest in ongoing tit-for-tat strikes between the two countries using missiles and drones. From Moscow, NPR's Charles Maines has details.
3: It's unclear what exactly Ukraine was targeting when its rocket struck the border region of Belgorod. Russia's local acting governor only said a structure had been hit and that among the victims was a teenage boy. In addition to military installations, Ukraine has increasingly attacked Russian energy and logistics sites, soft targets that Kyiv claims are legitimate because they aid the Russian war effort and mirror Russia's own strikes on civilian infrastructure. Ukrainian drone strikes on Russia's vast oil sector in particular have caused on-again, off-again gas shortages this summer, and long lines were back at gas stations this weekend, that despite reports of the arrival of reserve fuel from India to alleviate the crisis. Charles Maines, NPR News, Moscow.
2: The USS Washington is on its way to the Middle East to relieve the USS Lincoln, its 5,000 sailors deployed for more than 200 days. The Lincoln has been at the center of concerns over mental health issues, as well as a lack of fresh food and supplies. From Norfolk, Virginia, reporter Steve Walsh with member station WHRO has more.
4: USS George Washington is now on its way to relieve USS Lincoln with their 5,000 sailors. It's hard to pinpoint when the Washington will arrive. Normally, you would expect both carriers to remain in the region for a week or so, but a Navy official who wasn't authorized to speak publicly told me that there is no standard handoff period, so the Lincoln could leave rather quickly once USS Washington arrives in the region.
2: Reporter Steve Walsh with member station WHRO in Norfolk. Opening statements are scheduled to begin in Las Vegas at this hour in the trial of the man accused of playing a key role in the 1996 murder of rap artist Tupac Shakur. Steve Futterman reports.
5: Prosecutors will accuse Dwayne Davis, a former powerful gang leader, of orchestrating the killing. He will not be accused of pulling the trigger, but rather putting together all the elements that ended with Shakur being shot. The key evidence will be Davis's own words in interviews and in a 2019 memoir where he says he supplied the gun used in the murder and was in the car that drove up alongside Shakur. The defense is expected to claim that Davis was fabricating and embellishing. Shakur's cousin, William Lassane, does not believe the explanation.
6: Of course, he's going to evade accountability by saying that he embellished for the last 15 years.
5: Davis now also claims he wasn't even in Las Vegas the night of the killing. For NPR News, I'm Steve Futterman in Las Vegas.
2: On Wall Street at this hour, the Dow off 194, the Nasdaq up 27. This is NPR. Ebola has now taken more than 2,300 lives in Congo, now making the latest outbreak the deadliest on record there. The World Health Organization has said Congo is on track to surpass the 2014 through 16 West Africa outbreak, the deadliest on record. There are no approved vaccines or treatments for this latest version of the Ebola virus. Television and film star Hayden Panettiere has died, and PR's Anastasia Soukas has details.
7: Hayden Panettiere lived much of her life in front of a camera. She first appeared in a commercial when she was 11 months old. When she was barely school-aged, she was already a regular on the soap opera One Life to Live. On the TV series Heroes, she played a high school cheerleader with healing powers and then went on to star in the series Nashville as rising country music sensation Juliet Barnes,
8: remember my name,
7: which earned her two Golden Globe nominations. Panettiere had recently released a memoir about life as a child star, her subsequent addictions and recovery, and her battle with postpartum depression. Her cause of death was not made public, She would have turned 37 this Friday. Anastasia Tsiolkas, NPR News, New York.
2: More than 800,000 Chrysler vehicles in the U.S. are being recalled by parent company Stellantis. At issue is radio software that could prevent rear-view cameras from proper operation. Affected models from 2026 and 27 include the Chrysler Pacifica, the Dodge Charger, and the Jeep Cherokee. I'm Louise Schiavone, NPR News, Washington.
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10: This is Fresh Air. I'm Terry Gross. Whether you want to lose weight or just eat healthy, it's sometimes confusing to know what to eat. There's a lot of contradictory advice and diets that are the opposite of other diets. Do you want to go low-fat, high-carbs or low-carbs, high-fat? Do you want to be vegan or eat mostly meat? How about the paleo diet and eat like our distant ancestors? How much salt should you eat? There's contradictory advice about that, too. If you're trying to lose weight, should you consider GLP-1s? What do we know about the possible side effects? To make sense of all of this, it's helpful to know something about how our digestive systems evolved in ways that make some foods harmful and make it difficult to lose weight and challenging to keep it off. My guest Daniel Lieberman studies how evolution has affected our digestive system and the amount of exercise we get and need. He's a professor at Harvard and founding chair of its Department of Human Evolutionary Biology. His new book is titled Fed Up: What Evolution Reveals About Food, Diet, Health, and Eating Well. As part of his research, he and his wife tried many diets, each for 2 weeks, to see how their bodies, minds, and appetites responded. Over the years, as a paleoanthropologist, his research has taken him to the Arctic, Africa, and Latin America to study the activities and diets of indigenous people in remote villages with no electricity or running water, and see how their bodies compare to Americans today. Daniel Lieberman, welcome back to Fresh Air.
0: I'm pleased to be here.
10: So you tried several different diets, each for 2 weeks, to see how you responded, just to get a sense of what they're like before writing about them. And of course, you couldn't figure out like the long-term effects or how much weight you'd lose, but you got a sense of like how your body responded and how your appetite responded. And you recruited your wife to do this with you. What was like the worst diet that you tried that was just like too difficult? And let's exclude here the first diet that you mentioned in the book, which was a diet that our ancestors used before they learned how to make a fire and actually cook, because that sounded so horrible that you gave up within a few days. You didn't last the 2 weeks.
0: Yeah, no, the raw food diet was by far the worst. I mean, I think my wife lasted 3 days, and I lasted 4 days. That was just really rough. I think the next diet I didn't like the most was, I wouldn't say, it's probably a toss-up between, well, no, actually, I'm sorry. I know the answer. That would be the meal replacement diet. Because I picked diets that sort of corresponded to the period of, you know, the evolutionary history of food and diet. And for the beginning of the industrial era, I thought, well, what's more industrial than a meal replacement diet? And so I decided to replace my breakfast and lunch, but not dinner, because there was no way I was going to do that, with one of these milkshake things, which has all the nutrients that a human being supposedly needs. And you know, after a day or two, it became a form of torture because I missed food. They're just kind of gloppy, kind of milkshake-like concoctions that are very nutritious, but very unsatisfying.
10: And how about a natural food diet that you tried?
0: I would say it was a toss-up between the Atkins diet, which I found I just missed plants, you know. I mean, I just missed eating, you know, carbohydrates.
10: What's in the Atkins diet?
0: So the Atkins diet is a high-fat diet, a high-protein, high-fat diet with very few carbohydrates. And you're kind of limited to like a little bit of broccoli on your plate. That's basically it. But no bread, no pasta, no rice, no crackers, no. I mean, the list goes on of carbohydrates that you basically cannot eat. You can only eat very low-carb plant foods. And that got really, really wearing. I mean, it was really tough. I like my carbs. And I also found it frustrating because I think that if you have carbohydrates that are not refined, so whole wheat products, brown rice instead of white rice, I think they're pretty healthy, actually. So I missed those. And then the other diet I think that maybe it's a toss-up that I found very challenging was the paleo diet, because the paleo diet bans all legumes. So no peanuts, no beans, no soybeans, no tofu, no all these things. And I love those. And also no cereals, no grains. So that was also challenging. And because I know the science, I disagree with those eliminations and found it very frustrating.
10: Can you talk about the theory behind each of those diets?
0: Yeah, so let's talk about the paleo first. So the paleo diet, again, all of these diets, we have to remember, have a grain of truth to them, or maybe multiple grains of truth to them.
10: The grains.
0: Exactly. The paleo diet is a perfect example. I mean, the idea is that you should eat like our ancestors ate, because that's the diet we're adapted to eat. And it gets two things wrong. So the first thing it gets wrong is what our ancestors actually ate. So it claims that our ancestors never ate any cereals or grains and never ate any legumes. So peanut butter, which is, by the way, my favorite food, I would probably cease to exist without peanut butter. But the problem is that it turns out that our ancestors did eat legumes. For example, if you go to the Kalahari, where the hunter-gatherers there, and look at what the hunter-gatherers eat, the second most eaten food is a kind of bean called a marama bean, which is a legume. So don't tell me that hunter-gatherers don't eat legumes. And we also have plenty of evidence that hunter-gatherers, when there are wild cereals available in Africa and the Middle East and in Europe, were gathering those wild cereals and eating them. So first of all, that's kind of cartoon characterization of Paleolithic diets is just wrong. But then the other reason that they ban these is that the claim is that these foods have what's called anti-nutrients. These are compounds in the foods that bind to vitamins and minerals and prevent us from absorbing them. And it is true that cereals and legumes do have these compounds. But what they don't mention is that when you cook your food or ferment it, you basically reduce them to basically harmless, completely non-important concentrations. So otherwise, you know, people who are vegetarians, they'd all be walking around malnourished, which clearly they're not. So the ban on these foods is kind of like a, you know, it's an example of an elimination diet that has really no scientific basis whatsoever.
10: And the Atkins diet, which is a high-fat, low-carb diet, what's the theory behind that?
0: So that theory behind that, and again, it's actually based on some really good science. In fact, I should mention I'm a co-author on a major paper in the American Journal of Clinical Nutrition on the carbohydrate insulin model, which is the basic theory behind it. And that's when you eat foods that have a lot of glucose in them. So you eat carbohydrates, and the two main sugars in carbohydrates are fructose, which is a sort of sweet sugar that we find in fruit, hence the name fructose, and glucose, which is the more starchy sugar that we find in, I don't know, like a potato chip, for example. And glucose, when you eat it, goes into your bloodstream. But our physiology is adapted to handling a very, very, very discrete range of glucose. We have about a teaspoon and a half of glucose in our entire bloodstream. And if it goes above that, that's really unhealthy. It causes all kinds of health problems. So the idea behind the Atkins diet, and it's a good idea, is that if you reduce your glucose levels, you reduce your sensitivity to glucose, and you're keeping your insulin levels down. And when you keep your insulin levels down, it means you're less likely to store fat, which is good if you're not trying to gain weight. And you're also less likely to hold on to that fat, which is good if you're trying to lose weight. So there's a lot of good science behind the Atkins diet in terms of weight loss. The problem with the diet is not so much the science. The problem is how well it works in the real world. And it turns out in the real world, people have a hard time with the Atkins diet. They have a hard time maintaining it. So most people on an Atkins diet, although they tend to lose more weight than on, say, a low-fat diet or a low-calorie diet, they're not losing a huge amount more weight because they struggle to keep up with this kind of very strict low-carbohydrate regime.
10: Is the low-carb, high-fat diet still popular?
0: Absolutely. It's very popular. And, you know, again, for good reason. If you can maintain a low-carb diet, it is a good way to lose weight. It's just that some people have a hard time doing it. And the other thing is that, you know, it's not the only diet that works. I mean, there are people who have on low-fat diets, and they can lose a lot of weight, too, if they can stick to it. The problem is that fat is also really delicious. I mean, food without fat is really often very unappealing. You know, look, you can't take a whole huge bunch of people and randomize them into three groups and then follow them for 30, 40 years to see which diets work the best. Just, it's not ethical and it's not possible. So what we need to do is look at other forms of data. And one form of data is to look at people who have dieted and who's succeeded and see what they did. This is called the National Weight Loss Registry. And they've looked at a lot of people who've managed to lose weight and keep it off. And it turns out most of these people don't follow any particular diet. They're not following an Atkins diet. They're not following a low-fat diet. They're not following a low-calorie diet. They're just not eating a lot of store-bought, you know, food. I mean, they're not eating a lot of processed food. So they're cooking their food at home. They're exercising. They're weighing themselves on a regular basis. And they're just kind of eating sensibly and they manage to do pretty well. So the best diet really is the diet that you can stick to.
10: Right. So instead of eliminating whole categories of food that have nutritional value and are pleasurable to eat, eliminate like the fast foods, the processed foods and stuff like that. And yes?
0: Yeah, basically. I mean, one of the arguments I make in the book is that, you know, why do I have to pick a low-fat diet versus a low-calorie diet versus a low-carb diet? Why can't I pick the best part of all three diets, right? A diet that doesn't have too many calories, a diet that doesn't have too much saturated fat, a diet that doesn't have too much processed high glycemic carbohydrates. That high glycemic means that it raises your blood sugar levels. Why can't I have take the best of all three and combine them? And guess what that diet is? It's the Mediterranean diet or any other traditional sort of farming, non-processed sort of farming diet, like a traditional Asian diet or a traditional Mesoamerican diet or a traditional African diet. These diets all, I think, essentially combine the sort of key elements of the three sort of competing weight loss diets.
10: Describe the Mediterranean diet.
0: Well, the Mediterranean diet there's two Mediterranean diets. There's the Mediterranean diet with a capital M, capital D that has been defined by nutritionists. And then there's the Mediterranean diet that people in the Mediterranean sort of actually eat. And of course, the latter is extremely variable and hard to characterize very simply. But the Mediterranean diet with capital D, is essentially a diet that's based on whole grains. So, often with sourdough, for example, plus legumes. So you'd have, you might have pasta or you might have a bread or something like that, or, with chickpeas or lentils or, you know, some kind of legume or bean like that, plus lots of vegetables and fruits, plus moderate amounts of dairy. So some cheese, you prioritize fish over really fatty meats, but you do eat meat occasionally, just not all the time. Lots of nuts. And of course, most famously, Mediterranean diets have a lot of olive oil, which is a monounsaturated fat and well known to have a lot of positive health effects. And the thing about the Mediterranean diet is that if you were to pick a diet that has been, you know, for which there is the most evidence, that it's a healthy diet that helps people, Mediterranean diet wins hands down. I mean, there are study after study after study. We're talking studies of hundreds of thousands of people now, that are extremely long term, 20, 30 something years. And the studies show that people on this kind of diet are less likely to gain weight. They're less likely to get heart disease. They're less likely to get, a variety of other chronic diseases like type 2 diabetes and certain cancers. It's not a magic bullet. It's not a panacea. It's not a cure-all, but it substantially reduces your risk of a wide range of diseases. And no other diet so far studied has come close in terms of the outcomes that measure. Now, of course, people haven't studied as much, you know, a traditional Asian diet or a traditional Mesoamerican diet. So there's a bit of a Eurocentric sort of bias here. But it's very well supported.
10: I want to ask you about eggs because I eat a lot of eggs.
0: I think they're
10: the perfect food.
0: I love eggs.
10: So many different ways to prepare them. But, you know, so I've looked up, like, are eggs healthy? And, of course, I've read contradictory advice on that. What's your take about eggs?
0: Well, eggs are a perfect example of, I think, how we try to look for simple answers to complicated problems. Everything has trade-offs, and eggs are a perfect example. So eggs have cholesterol and saturated fat in them. And it turns out that eating dietary cholesterol doesn't really have much effect on your actual cholesterol levels, because most of your cholesterol is manufactured in your liver by your body. But there are fats in the eggs, and there are people who worry about how much saturated fat you should have. So there are some people out there who think you should just eat as many eggs as you want. And there are others who worry that you shouldn't have too many because they look at epidemiological relationship between how much saturated fat you eat and the and various health outcomes. So eggs are a perfect example of the fact that we do not agree. And you can talk to, you know, major experts in the diet world, and get really divergent opinions about eggs.
10: Well, we need to take a break here, so let me reintroduce you. My guest is Daniel Lieberman, author of the new book, Fed Up, What Evolution Reveals About Food, Diet, Health, and Eating Well. We'll be right back. This is Fresh Air.

From WHYY in Philadelphia, I'm Terry Gross with Fresh Air. If you tried diets and losing weight has been a struggle, it's not just willpower, it's evolution.

0: This is Fresh Air. Let's get back to my interview with Daniel Lieberman, author of the new book, Fed Up, What Evolution Reveals About Food, Diet, Health, and Eating Well. He's the founding chair of Harvard's Department of Human Evolutionary Biology. As part of his research, he tried a series of diets to see how his body reacted, including the Atkins diet and lesser-known diets like the Blue Zone diet. You mentioned the Blue Zone diet. What is that?
1: So the Blue Zone diet is a wonderful example of a generally healthy diet that has some, let's just call it, questionable marketing. So Blue Zones are, there are these five areas in the world that demographers have identified as having a high percentage of centenarians. So, you know, people who live to be 100. And they're about twice the prevalence of centenarians in those five little spots than there are in like places like the United States.
0: So the Blue Zone diet looks at places where people live to be 100 and say, let's eat like that.
1: That's correct, right. And so the idea is that if you eat this diet, you're going to be more likely to be, you know, live to be 100. Right? So there's some problems. The first is that the actual prevalence of centenarians in these populations, although it's higher, is still extremely low. I mean, the percentage of these people in these pubs, it's like, we're talking like 6 people out of, you know, 10,000 as opposed to 3 people out of 10,000. So these are statistical outliers even in these populations. So unless you and I are statistical outliers, it doesn't make sense to necessarily assume that eating like these people, is going to help us live to 100. It's really good marketing, but it's from a statistical perspective, it's basically nonsense. The other problem is the data. There's a demographer at the University of Oxford, Saul Newman, and he actually spent a lot of time investigating who the individuals were in these blue zones. And according to him, this is not my research, this is Newman's research, only about 18% of these individuals actually have birth certificates. So we don't even...
0: So we don't know.
1: We don't know how old they are. And he thinks that a lot of them are insurance fraud and whatever. And actually one of the blue zones is Loma Linda, California, right? So, you know, one of them is, you know, one of the others is Sardinia. There's this like little area of Sardinia and there's a little part of Costa Rica and there's the island of Okinawa and there's another island in the middle of the Mediterranean. But, you know, for example, in Sardinia, you know, there's this little like circle around this little part of Sardinia where there are supposedly a lot of centenarians. But then if you go like 20 miles north, you're no longer in the blue zone. But are you telling me that people like 20, 30 miles north of the Blue Zone in Sardinia are eating a completely different diet? I mean, I don't believe that in the slightest. And in Loma Linda, that's the reason Loma Linda is a Blue Zone is that it's a sort of a suburb of Los Angeles, which has a really high percentage of Seventh-day Adventists. And Seventh-day Adventists believe for religious reasons that you have to take care of your body. So they don't smoke. They don't drink alcohol. They're really good at exercising. They eat very healthy diets and have very healthy lifestyles. And that's probably why they have a pretty good longevity record.
0: Right. Okay. Marketing.
1: Yeah. But if you actually look at the Blue Zone diet, it's not too bad. It's basically a very vegetarian diet. Mm-hmm. It asks you, I think you're supposed to eat a half a cup of beans a day. It recommends that you eat all your meals within an 8-hour period. It you know, there's other components to the diet. I mean, the prescription isn't a bad prescription. I think my concern really is how we market all these diets, right? There's a very famous saying. It comes from a scratch of, you know, a little scrap of parchment from the 7th century BC by a Greek poet, Archilochus of Paris. And he wrote, the fox knows many things, but the hedgehog knows one big thing. And the idea behind that is that when you chase a fox, it'll do anything to escape. But when you chase a hedgehog, the only thing it'll do is roll into a ball. And later in the 1950s, several thousand years later, the philosopher Isaiah Berlin wrote a really wonderful essay called The Fox and the Hedgehog, in which he divided thinkers up into foxes who see complexity and nuance and trade-offs and, you know, costs and benefits versus hedgehogs who try to fit, you know, everything into one big idea. And I think that a lot of the diets that we follow or we tend to fall for are these hedgehog big idea diets, you know, eliminate this, don't eat this, you know, go eat just carbs or don't eat carbs. You know, they're all very simple diets. Eat what the people who live to be 100 are. And it doesn't work that way. Everything has trade-offs. There are no magic bullets. There's no such thing as an optimal diet. And so really, if anything, my book is a plea for us to stop trying to oversimplify a complicated problem.
0: We need to take a short break, so let me reintroduce you. My guest is Daniel Lieberman, author of the new book, Fed Up, What Evolution Reveals About Food, Diet, Health, and Eating Well. He's a professor of biological sciences at Harvard and is a paleoanthropologist. We'll talk more after a break. I'm Terry Gross, and this is Fresh Air.

0: 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And from 20th Century Studios with the Dog Stars, director Ridley Scott returns with a post-apocalyptic thriller starring Jacob Elordi, Josh Brolin, Margaret Qualley, and Guy Pearce in theaters and IMAX August 20th.
1: I'm Maria Hinojosa. Next time on Latino USA, Flipping Texas, we follow two Democratic contenders trying to change the politics of the state. One of them is from South Texas and a Tejano superstar, Bobby Pulido. The other is Gina Hinojosa, running to become the next governor.
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6: This is Fresh Air. I'm Terry Gross. Let's get back to my interview with Daniel Lieberman, author of the new book, Fed Up, What Evolution Reveals About Food, Diet, Health, and Eating Well. It's about all the contradictory diet advice we get about the best ways to lose weight and the best foods to eat and stay healthy. He explains why evolution has made it difficult to lose weight and challenging to keep it off, and why certain foods are damaging to our bodies. As part of his research, he tried many different diets, each for 2 weeks, to see how his body responded. Lieberman is a paleoanthropologist, a professor of biological sciences at Harvard, and founding chair of Harvard's Department of Human Evolutionary Biology. You write about how evolution has conspired against us in terms of losing weight. And one of the things that you write about is how evolution has made it really difficult to diet and to stay on that diet. So tell us about why or how evolution has made dieting so difficult.
7: Well, it's important to recognize that, you know, when people are struggling to lose weight and they're frustrated and they're feeling somehow there's something wrong with them, you need to understand that there's absolutely nothing wrong with you. That's what we evolved to do, which is to hold on to our weight. And we actually evolved to store an unusual amount of fat compared to other mammals. And the reason we have a lot of body fat is that body fat is really important for our biology. We use that fat to take care of our brains. So right now, when you're breathing, one out of every five of your breaths is just paying for your brain. And you need to have that extra reserve. It's like having money in the bank, right, to pay for your brain. Our reproductive strategies take a lot of energy, so we need the extra energy for that. Being physically active takes a lot of energy. So having a lot of fat played an incredibly important role in our evolution. And because of that, our bodies have all kinds of adaptations to hold on to that fat. We don't want to lose it. And so when you start to lose fat on a diet, which is what a diet is basically about, Your body sends out these signals, these like alarm bells to your metabolism to slow your metabolism down and to make you hungry so that you gain the weight back. And these signals are extremely difficult to override. And it's why a lot of people, when they diet, they struggle. And just as importantly, when the diet's over, your body just wants to bring you back to where your previous weight was. And for reasons that we don't understand, that includes the maximum pre-egress weight that you had. So you might have been, you know, 120 pounds when you were 20, and you may have gained 30 pounds, and now you're 150 pounds. Well, your body wants to bring you back to that 150-pound level, not the 120-pound level.
6: So when you're trying to lose weight, you're working against evolutionary devices to make sure that you stayed at a stable weight.
7: That's correct. That's correct. You're fighting all these adaptations.
6: And likewise, when you're trying to keep the weight off, your body is telling you, no, put it back on.
7: Exactly. And that's the problem that so many people have. They lose weight on a diet, right? If you can sustain a diet, you will lose that weight, right? And then the diet's over, and then you kind of relax your guard, and slowly but surely, for many people, the weight comes back. And that's, for so many people, a problem. And to add to that, when you lose weight, you know, you're not losing just fat. Sometimes you lose muscle. And when you gain the weight back, often you gain back just the fat, not the muscle. And so you end up with a higher proportion of your body weight being fat and less being muscle. And that can put you at risk of old age muscle loss, a condition that's technically called sarcopenia. Sarco is flesh in Greek, and penia is loss. So it means flesh loss, right? And it's a real issue for a lot of people as they age. They become more frail. And when you become more frail, just acts of daily living become more difficult. You become less active, and it causes kind of a positive feedback loop and a sort of vicious cycle, and things get worse and worse.
6: And in your lab, you study sarcopenia, so you know a lot about that.
7: Yeah, we're very interested in this. We're interested in to what extent sarcopenia is a natural adaptation, or to what extent it's a mismatch caused by the kinds of worlds in which we, the world in which we live, where physical activity, especially strength-based physical activity, is much less necessary.
6: Oh, you mean because we're not schlepping around food and hunting and...
7: That's right.
6: We're basically like spending a lot of time just sitting.
7: Yeah, I mean, well, there's two major kinds of physical activities. Sort of, there's endurance, you know, just walking, running, things like that. But also, there's strength-based physical activity, and like how much most of us don't really need to use our muscles that much for strength. I mean, when we go to the supermarket, we have a shopping cart. When we go to the, you know, travel, we have our suitcase on wheels. When we want water, we just, you know, open a tap and out comes the water. We don't have to carry the water. But for most of our evolutionary history, people had not only to do endurance physical activities, you know, walk and run and things like that. They also had to do strength-based activities. And strength, of course, builds muscle. And so as we lack those strength activities, our muscles are a use it or lose it tissue. And if we don't use it, we lose it.
6: In terms of evolution, being hungry is stressful. Stress releases cortisol, which does what? So how does that response work against dieting?
7: Yeah, this is a really important question because, people associate stress and cortisol. Cortisol is a hormone that's produced by a little gland on top of our kidneys called the adrenal gland. And cortisol doesn't make us stressed. It goes up when we are stressed. And cortisol's job is to arouse us to deal with a challenge, an emergency. Like, you know, there was a fire in the building, my cortisol levels would shoot up and it'll help me get the energy to run out of the building and, you know, and save myself. And so cortisol is a good thing. But one of the things but again, remember, it's about getting energy. So in addition to releasing energy, cortisol also causes people to become hungry. So, because after all, when you're stressed, you need more energy. So often when I'm very stressed, I eat more, and I, especially in the middle of the night, that's when I travel down to the kitchen in the middle of the night and gorge at the refrigerator. It's my cortisol levels that are doing that. And that chronically elevated cortisol has ruinous effects, throughout our body, including causing us to eat more and to store more of that excess energy as belly fat.
6: So if trying to diet and staying on that diet is stressful, your body's going to totally work against you. It's going to tell you, like, you're stressed, you need food.
7: Absolutely. Yeah. Absolutely. And it's also related to sleep. When we don't get enough sleep, we also get stressed. That stress then not only prevents us from sleeping, because cortisol prevents sleep, but it also makes us eat more. So all of these things are unfortunately related to each other.
6: So how does everything that you've been saying about fat relate to BMI, the body mass index, which has become very controversial, and especially people who are considered technically obese have a lot of objections to being evaluated based on the BMI. First, explain what the BMI is for people who don't know.
7: Well, first of all, I agree with their objections. So BMI is just an index. It's your body weight in kilograms divided by your height in meters squared. And then it was not until later that insurance companies were trying to figure out how much insurance to charge people. And it was insurance companies which said, hey, hold on, if they have this high index, it was then called Quetelet's index, if they have this high index, they might be more likely to get sick and they're going to cost us money. So they decided to use this index to basically evaluate whether to insure people. And it turns out that on a population level, not an individual level, but a population level, it's not too bad. If somebody has a higher BMI, it means that they have a higher percentage of body fat. But there are a lot of problems. The first problem is that, let's just say you're very muscled, right? You could have a lot of weight, but there's very little fat there. So for example, Arnold Schwarzenegger, when he was, you know, winning the whatever it was, he was Mr. Olympia, right? He had a BMI that was technically, you know, would have claimed he had obesity, but obviously he didn't. He had very little body fat on his body, right? So that's one problem. And then finally, as you say, it's kind of a stigmatizing reductionist way of just, you know, all of a sudden, you know, if you have a BMI of 29.9, you're overweight. All of a sudden, bam, 30, you're obese. And I agree that that's just a kind of dismal way of categorizing people and stigmatizing people. And the sooner we can get ourselves off this index, I think the better. There are many more aspects of health than just your BMI.
6: Well, we need to take another break here, so I'm going to reintroduce you. If you're just joining us, my guest is Daniel Lieberman. He's the author of the new book, Fed Up, What Evolution Reveals About Food, Diet, Health, and Eating Well. We'll be right back. This is Fred.

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1: This is Fresh Air. Let's get back to my interview with Daniel Lieberman, author of the new book, Fed Up, What Evolution Reveals About Food, Diet, Health, and Eating Well. He's the founding chair of Harvard's Department of Evolutionary Biology. He's a paleoanthropologist. Let's talk about GLP-1s. You wrote a paper about that that was published in JAMA, right?
2: That's correct, yeah. About GLP-1s and strength training.
1: Right. So let's start from the beginning. Can you explain in a simple way how GLP-1s work? Because they're kind of mimicking a hormone in our body, right?
2: That's correct. GLP-1s are a kind of a alternative version of a hormone that our intestines produce. And the GLP-1 that our intestines produce is very short lasting. It only lasts, you know, a minute or so. But what it does is it causes our pancreas to release insulin. So when you have a high carb diet or something, it helps your pancreas, you know, deal with the glucose and then in your body. But it turns out, that there are creatures out there, and the famous one is the Gila monster from the desert in the southwest of the United States, which produces a GLP-1-like hormone that is really long-lasting. And when scientists studied this thing, they discovered not only that it helped people with diabetes, so produces insulin, tells the pancreas to produce insulin, but for reasons we still don't understand, it turns off your appetite or turns down your appetite. And so people taking these drugs suddenly lose that hunger sensation that is that makes dieting so challenging. And in fact, some people, it turns off other desires, like, you know, for alcohol and certain drugs. It has all kinds of interesting effects. And so GLP-1s can help people lose, I think the latest versions can help people lose up to 25% of their body weight while they're taking these drugs. And it's quite extraordinary.
1: But there are some side effects. We don't know the long-term effects because it hasn't been around long enough.
2: Yeah.
1: But
2: yeah.
1: So, what do we know?
2: Well, so some people get gastrointestinal side effects, so nausea, diarrhea, that sort of thing. A few people become anhedonic. They just kind of lose pleasure in all kinds of ways. That's much more rare. But the side effect that concerns me the most is that that people on these on GLP-1s, they can lose a lot of weight, but weight's not all fat. Some of it's muscle. And in fact, they seem to lose a large percentage of muscle mass. And losing that muscle mass is a problem when you, potentially, when you get older, because you're more at risk of that old age frailty we were talking about, sarcopenia. So I think that people, when they're on GLP-1s, it's really important that they engage in strength training so that they can maintain their muscle mass. And the good news is that you don't have to do a lot of strength training in order to turn that loss off, to keep your muscle mass levels.
1: So that's important to know.
2: Yeah. And here's the other sort of thing that's a bit scary about them, is that once you stop taking them, your appetite comes roaring back, it seems. And at the moment, the percentage of people who quit GLP-1s after a year or two is pretty high. It's over 50% in the last data I've seen. And that may change as now there are oral versions of GLP-1s available, and maybe dosage gets improved. But the danger is that as people quit, because people don't like taking drugs and they're expensive, when they quit the GLP-1s, their appetite's going to get turned back on, and they need to figure out what they're going to eat afterwards. So GLP-1s are a real game changer for some folks, but let's not call them a magic bullet. They're a useful tool, but they still don't replace the problem of what we should be eating in the first place.
1: So as part of your work as a paleoanthropologist, you've studied tribes in Africa, Latin America. You've been to the Arctic. Looking at what people ate, how they eat it, and what their bodies look like, and how that compares to contemporary American bodies. What are some of the things that you've learned from doing that that help you understand what's going right and what's going wrong with our bodies today?
2: Well, I think the thing I've, you know, most impressed about is just incredible diversity of what people can and do eat around the world. I mean, in Kenya and Rwanda, where we've done a lot of work in, with members of my lab and collaborators in Kenya and Rwanda, the farmers that we study, the subsistence farmers, eat a really high carbohydrate diet. They're eating, you know, 65, sometimes some of them as much as 75% of what they're eating is carbohydrate. And, you know, according to, you know, a typical Western perspective, those people, you know, would be hyperinsulinemic, i.e. they'd have really high levels of insulin and should be overweight or obese, but they're skinny as, you know, they're thin as rails. You know, it's very hard, if not impossible, to find somebody who's overweight in these populations because they're so physically active and their metabolisms are just simply different because of all that physical activity. And also the fact that they're not really eating processed foods. And, you know, if you look at the diets that other hunter-gatherers eat, that hunter-gatherers eat, they're really all over the place. I mean, there are some hunter-gatherers who eat very high animal food diets, and there are some who eat almost no animal foods whatsoever, and there's everything in between. So the one thing I've really learned is that humans, you know, we evolved to eat almost everything. We're the animal kingdom's ultimate omnivores, and the variation that we're able to tolerate and thrive on is quite enormous. But the one thing that we clearly don't do well at is handling lots of processed foods, foods that have been engineered to have really high levels of sugar, really high levels of fat, lots of salt. You combine those three things and it just lights up our brains, and we just don't cope very well.
1: Why should we know how our bodies evolved to understand what we should eat?
2: Because our bodies weren't designed, they weren't engineered, they evolved. And so evolution explains why things are the way they are. And if you understand why things are the way they are, you have a much richer, deeper understanding than simply somebody telling you should do this or you should do that.
1: Has your diet been changed by all the research you've done about diet?
2: Well, I mean, certainly during the book, because I tried all those different diets. I was constantly shifting this. But, you know, I'm kind of back to my sweet spot, which is I'm pretty much a kind of a sort of Mediterranean diet kind of guy, which is sort of how I was raised. It's the diet I feel most comfortable with. And fortunately, it turns out to be a diet that seems to be pretty healthy. But if somebody puts chocolate cake in front of me, I will absolutely eat it. I think there's one really important point, which is that our ancestors had to know a lot in order to get their food. And now we live in this really weird world where we don't have to know how to get our food. We need to know a lot how to choose our food. And that requires knowing about how to read those nutrition facts labels, and how it means knowing something about, you know, the different kinds of fats and carbohydrates and fiber and this, that, and the other. And it's valuable and useful. And we often treat it as if it's like the sort of arcane form of knowledge. In fact, we don't even teach it to many medical students. You know, the doctors really aren't trained in nutrition. And so I think what I've tried to do in Fed Up is to provide everybody with what I think is the sort of basic knowledge that all of us need to know in order to choose our food.
1: Daniel Lieberman, thank you so much. Really appreciate it.
2: It's been my pleasure. Thank you.
1: Daniel Lieberman's new book is called Fed Up, What Evolution Reveals About Food, Diet, Health, and Eating Well. He's the founding chair of Harvard's Department of Human Evolutionary Biology. After we take a short break, Maureen Corrigan will review a new anti-war novel narrated by a trained military dog who assisted soldiers during a war. She says it's brilliant. This is Fresh Air.

0: This is Fresh Air. Writer Paul Yoon's wonder at the keen awareness of his own dog, a 12-year-old yellow lab mix named Oscar, inspired his choice of a narrator for his latest novel, Etna. Our book critic Maureen Corrigan has a review.
1: This one is special. Paul Yoon's slim, devastating novel, Etna, is in a category of its own, a category that contains adjectives like profound and uncanny. Narrated by a battle-scarred ex-military dog named Etna, Yoon's novel inevitably invites comparisons to that other story out this summer about a weary warrior trying to make his way home. I'm no help here, given that I haven't seen Christopher Nolan's movie yet, and I haven't read Homer's Odyssey in years. No matter. Yoon's novel is so brilliant, it deserves to command the critical spotlight on its own. The power of Etna rests in the authenticity of its canine narrator's voice. A dog conscripted into an unnamed war in an unnamed country. From the novel's very first page, Etna's voice is somber and poetic in its simplicity. "I was born near water," Etna tells us about the farm that was his home. "My mother was there, my brothers and my sisters. An early memory, waking up to a den of pale noses surrounding me before our mother came. The silhouette of her face looming over us in the sky. The tall triangles of her ears pocketing the smell of the coast." This puppyhood idyll abruptly ends when a young woman in uniform arrives at the farm one day, announcing that she's looking for dogs to train to assist troops coming from North America and Europe. Over his mother's frantic barking, Etna is scooped up by the soldier. She tells him he looks strong and that she can tell he's special in the sense that they're able to communicate with each other. This soldier, named Sujin, drops Etna off at a base for training, and Etna tells us that, among other skills, "I learned to locate men who were hiding. I learned what to listen for and what to smell out, nicotine and sweat, urine and gunpowder. I learned to attack a particular artery in the thigh or go for the genitals or the throat." Etna also tells us that he learned explosives had vapors, even buried ones. The vapors came up through the soil. Vapors of explosives smelled sweet, like the sugar in chewing gum or the toothpaste my handler used to use. All those skills are essential in combat. By the time this war ends, although Etna learns no wars ever really end, he's been hurt 6 times, and he's lost humans and other dogs he's grown attached to. No wonder, as Etna overhears a cruel soldier say, "He looks like a zombie dog who might be better off put to sleep." Instead, Etna resolves to run off and try to find his dimly remembered home. Like all great anti-war stories, I'm thinking, for instance, of Erich Maria Remarque's All Quiet on the Western Front and The Things They Carried by Tim O'Brien, Yoon's novel conjures up breathless combat scenes, none more charged than a climactic ambush that briefly reunites Etna with Sujin. The fact that Etna is just a dog, fighting for no higher purpose than what his training requires him to do, underscores, without lecturing, how pointless all this battlefield agony is. It's Etna's voice, composed of simple declarative sentences.

0: That extended ambush scene, a mine explodes, and Etna says, "Everyone screamed the same when they got wounded. I learned that. It was impossible to tell one human from another human in these moments." That's as much of a message as this extraordinary novel offers. Maybe it's enough of one.
1: Maureen Corrigan is a professor of literature at Georgetown University. She reviewed the novel Etna by Paul Yoon. Tomorrow on Fresh Air, our guest Jason Siegel will tell us what he's learned about psychotherapy and about himself by playing a therapist on the series Shrinking. His character is having a nervous breakdown while continuing to see patients. Siegel is nominated for an Emmy for his leading role in Shrinking, which he also co-created. Harrison Ford plays his mentor. I hope you'll join us. To keep up with what's on the show and get highlights of our interviews, follow us on Instagram at NPR Fresh Air.

Fresh Air's executive producer is Sam Brigger. Our technical director and engineer is Audrey Bentham. Our engineer today is Adam Staniszewski. Our interviews and reviews are produced and edited by Phyllis Myers, Anne-Marie Baldonado, Lauren Krenzel, Teresa Madden, Monique Nazareth, Thea Challoner, Susan Yakundi, Anna Bauman, and Nico Gonzalez-Whistler. Our digital media producer is Molly C.V. Nesper. Roberta Shorrock directs the show. Our co-host is Tanya Mosley. I'm Terry Gross.

0: 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And from 20th Century Studios with the Dog Stars, director Ridley Scott returns with a post-apocalyptic thriller starring Jacob Elordi, Josh Brolin, Margaret Qualley, and Guy Pearce. 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

0: The brain is the command center of your body and soul, but it's also the most mysterious organ in the body. Scientists are only just starting to scratch the surface of what the human brain is capable of and how it works.
1: Well, I mean, that is why I study the brain, is because that is who we are. So I look at the bits we've learned about the organization of the human brain as kind of a picture of what a human being is. We have the same little machines running in our heads, right? And I think that's lovely. It's what it is to be a human being.
0: I'm Meghna Chakrabarty. Today on Point, it's episode one of Brain Waves, our week-long exploration of the brain and its many mysteries.
1: I think we can use these questions to answer why questions about the brain. Notoriously scientifically difficult questions like, okay, why should the brain have special machinery for face recognition? Why should it have special machinery for language understanding? Why shouldn't we just have generically powerful

0: powerful mush that does everything, right?
1: First up, why the brain is so hard to research. Stay with us.
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3: Live from NPR News in Washington, I'm Louise Schiavone. The deadline to establish peace talks between the U.S. and Iran expired today with no negotiations planned and the status of the Strait of Hormuz still in dispute. NPR's Jane Arraf has more.
4: The U.S. and Iran signed a memorandum of understanding in June that called for reaching a final agreement in 60 days. There have been mediation attempts by other countries, but no U.S.-Iranian negotiations since then. Iran says the U.S. isn't serious about negotiating. President Trump has threatened new sanctions against Iran over their restrictions on the Strait of Hormuz. While the June agreement called for the U.S. to begin removing its naval blockade and Iran to allow transit through the key waterway within 30 days, neither of those have happened either. The ceasefire was broken in July with attacks by both the U.S. and Iran. Jane Arraf, NPR News, Amman.
3: Much of Hawaii is still recovering from Lala. The storm brushed the islands as a hurricane over the weekend before weakening to a tropical storm. Bill Dorman with Hawaii Public Radio says the power is out for more than 100,000 customers.
5: All public schools in the state of Hawaii are closed today. So are government offices. Exceptions are emergency workers and those working crucial services, and they have a lot to do. Damage assessments are still coming in. The southern part of Hawaii Island was one of the hardest hit areas, with half a dozen local bridges destroyed or heavily damaged. Rock slides, mud slides, and flooding of saturated ground remain challenges across the islands. Emergency crews restored electricity to thousands, but for so many, recovery is just beginning. For NPR News, I'm Bill Dorman in Honolulu.
3: The Trump administration is pressing state and local law enforcement to partner more directly with ICE through a new program that empowers local police to enforce federal immigration laws. NPR's Jacqueline Diaz reports.
6: Under the Trump administration, the 287G program has exploded. ICE has signed more than 2,300 contracts with local agencies across the country, giving officers in those agencies various powers for immigration enforcement, like interrogating or arresting immigrants suspected of being in the U.S. illegally. Not every department in the program sees immigration enforcement as a major priority. In Florida, Walton County Sheriff Michael Adkinson says his office does some 287G work, but their approach is narrow. His office joined 287G last year.
7: We're not doing immigration sweeps because, quite frankly, we have day jobs here. We have other things that are critically important to the local people here that they expect to be done.
6: But other agencies are participating in operations and making a lot of arrests. Jacqueline Diaz, NPR News.
3: Wall Street at this hour, the Dow is off 214 points, the Nasdaq flat. This is NPR News. A new Broadway musical based on the 1999 film comedy 10 Things I Hate About You opens a year from today, August 17, 2027. Jeff London reports on this teenage retelling of Shakespeare's The Taming of the Shrew.
8: Lena Dunham, creator of the hit HBO series Girls, is set to write the script with playwright Jessica Huang. And singer-songwriter Carly Rae Jepsen, who wrote the smash hit Call Me Maybe, is writing the score with Ethan Gruska. The show will be directed and choreographed by Christopher Wheeldon, who took on the same task for the popular show MJ. This is another Broadway show centered around teenagers, following The Outsiders, The Lost Boys, and Stranger Things, The First Shadow. For NPR News, I'm Jeff London in New York.
3: One Sicilian official says it's possible the mafia may have been involved in the theft of four paintings by Renaissance master Antonella da Messina from the Acacina Regional Museum in Messina. The thefts occurred Saturday while the town was celebrating the annual summer Ferragosto festival. The crime was discovered when tourists found two of the paintings apparently discarded by the thieves leaning against museum railings. Messina's counselor for culture, Enzo Caruso, speculated the paintings are too famous to sell on the black market and could be used for blackmail. I'm Louise Schiavone, NPR News, Washington.
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9: Hello again. You know, we often turn the clock back on swinging down the lane, but this September, we'll be moving the clock up, as in moving up to a new time. 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
1: This is On Point. I'm Meghna Chakrabarty. Today, we're kicking off a week-long look at the human brain, and we're calling it brain waves. Okay, I know you see what we did there, haha, but it's actually a perfect title, because every time we try to describe the human brain, I have to say it is hard not to use loose, ephemeral language about it, like waves, because brain waves are the best we can do to put the fact of human thought into words, and it's unsatisfactory to be sure, because, I mean, what is human thought, really? How does it work? We all 9 billion of us humans, we all know something happens when we're thinking, but we don't know exactly how it happens, but that something really changes when we're thinking, something flows. So that's why we call it a brainwave. What I'm saying is that it's hard not to drift into the mystical when talking about this still most mysterious of human organs.
10: This intricate and marvelous network of neurons has been called an enchanted loom, where millions of flashing shuttles weave a dissolving pattern.
1: The inimitable Carl Sagan in a 1980 episode of Cosmos, exploring different parts of the brain and what they do. And by the way, I absolutely love that phrase, an enchanted loom. So today in episode one of Brainwaves, why is the brain so hard to research? Well, joining me to answer that question is Nancy Kanwisher. She's a professor at MIT in cognitive neuroscience. She spent her career studying, quote, the functional organization of the brain as a window into the architecture of the mind. And by the way, Professor Kanwisher, I think that's a metaphor that Dr. Sagan would have loved also. Welcome to On Point.
11: Thank you. My pleasure to be here.
1: So what first got you interested in delving into the mysteries of the human brain?
11: Well, for me, it's hard to imagine how you could not be interested in the brain, because it's kind of who you are, right? And so you watch yourself do things and think things, and you think, what is that? What just happened? Why did I think that? Why did I see that? Why does this thing look like that? How can we not wonder what's going on in our own minds?
1: Right, exactly. How can we not? And yet it's still, after, I'd say, thousands of years now of human beings attempting to understand better what's going on in our minds, I think one of the first sort of archaeological pieces of evidence of trying to tinker with the brain came from ancient Egypt, right? So what, 1700 BC or even earlier? But we still don't really understand it. I like to think of it as, I mean, this is not original to me, but like as the original black box in terms of like something happens in there, but we don't have satisfactory ways of accessing that. I mean, is that a decent analogy?
11: It is as a subjective experience of a regular person. Mm-hmm. But on the other hand, the cool thing is that we actually do have ways to approach it scientifically. All kinds of different ways to kind of open the black box and ask what's going on. And we can do that just by measuring behavior. It's kind of like, you know, if you had a car and you're trying to figure out how does this thing work and you couldn't open the hood. You could drive it around. You could figure out some stuff. You could study. Sometimes cars break down like this. Sometimes they break down like that. That would give you a lot of clues about how cars work. But at the same time, you could open the hood and look inside. And so when we try to understand the mind and the brain, we go at it with both approaches. We measure behavior, kind of the external emanations of whatever's going on inside, and try to infer what's going on inside from what people do and see and report. But we can also look inside with amazing tools of the last few decades of neuroscience research.
1: The last few decades, right? That being key. The advances have been really incredible. So throughout the rest of the show, I want to talk with you in detail about what those advances are and how they work. But first, can we just take it down to like the most fundamental level? I mean, how would you describe the brain is gray matter, about what, 8 pounds of it in an average human? Is that too much?
11: I think it's more like three.
1: Three?
11: Yeah. Yeah.
1: So I just radically expanded the size of the human brain. Wishful thinking. Okay, 3 pounds of it. Sort of what are the most important parts of the brain to understand in this conversation?
11: Okay, so I guess we could break it down into three main kind of chunks. There's all the subcortical stuff where you have these nuclei that do different things, and they do some pretty basic survival things like control breathing rate and digestion and stuff like that. They also do some more important things like control your habits and your ability to learn. And then sitting on top of that is this massive bundle of fibers, millions of miles of fibers. You can think of it as the wires of each neuron has a wire coming out of it that connects it to other neurons. And so about 40% of the volume of your brain is white matter or just wires.
1: Oh, so the neurons that you're talking about.
11: Yeah, the connections.
1: 40% of the brain are those neurons?
11: Something like that.
1: Wow.
11: Yeah. And then sitting on the top, the outer surface, is called the cortex. And it's the size and thickness of a large pizza. And so if you imagine taking a large pizza and trying to fit it in your head, you have to crumple it up. That's why the brain is all folded, because its native structure is this surface. And to fit that surface in your head, you have to crumple it up.
1: Okay. Help me out here. So are there neurons in the cortex as well?
11: Yeah, yeah. That's where the cell bodies of the neurons are.
1: That's where
11: most of the conscious thinking, perception, action planning, all the stuff that we think of as thoughts and intelligent behavior is constructed mostly in the cortex.
1: Okay. And all of this is happening because those neurons connect with each other.
11: Yeah. They have to connect with each other or they can't do anything.
1: Right. And so those connections are called, well, I guess it's the space between the connections technically is the synapse.
11: That's right. What's the whole thing? Like, you know, it's the structure on what's called the presynaptic neuron and the postsynaptic. They come together. There's a space between, and there's a whole lot of fancy molecular biology that enables a chemical signal to go from one neuron to the next.
1: And how many synaptic connections are there in a brain?
11: Around 100 trillion.
1: I just looked it up before we started talking that there are...
11: So did I.
1: There are, in comparison to the 100 trillion synaptic connections in a human brain, there are only 100 to 400 billion stars in the Milky Way galaxy. So we're talking about a system between our ears that is inherently more complex than... what a galaxy would be if all the stars were connected.
11: Yep.
1: How do you wrap your head around that fact?
11: Well, I think the number of neurons is relevant, and indeed it is a very complicated thing. But it's not just the number of neurons. You know, we could take this 5 ounces of yogurt that I was eating right before we started here and say, well, you know, there's God knows how many atoms in there. How complicated? Well, it's not that complicated. The atoms are really similar. So the question with brains is, what are the regularities that we can discover across all of those neurons and all of those synapses? What are the principles that help us understand what is going on in general? How do these things enable computation? How do they enable us to see? How can we take visual information and bring it into our eyeballs and have it make some neurons fire in the retina in the back of your eye? And then do a whole bunch of computations and know what we're looking at, right? And we can think about those questions without having to have a story about each neuron individually. We can rather say, well, there's these kind that do this kind of thing, and they make that kind of connection to these other neurons, and that enables this kind of computation. So we go up a level in or two in generality to try to extract the principles that span that large number of neurons and synapses.
1: Got it. Okay, so we're starting to get into why it's so hard to research the brain here. But before we do more of that, I think there's a great example that you have of, you know, even in today's world where we have more machines or tools than ever, it can still be really hard. You have a friend named Bob, is that right?
11: Yeah.
1: Can you tell us what the story of you and Bob?
11: Yeah. So Bob is a friend of mine who I have known really well for a long time. And a bunch of years ago, he was staying over at my house en route to a conference in a neighboring state. And he was going to leave early in the morning. And so early in the morning, I hear him shuffling around in the next room, and I'm kind of vaguely only half awake, and I think, okay, that's fine. Bob's going to his conference. You don't need to feed him breakfast. You don't need to get up. Go back to sleep, blah, blah, blah. And then I hear this crash, and I go in, and Bob is unconscious on the floor there. And so I, you know, shout at him, and I'm terrified, and I call 911. And long story short, after multiple days of doing every possible test, and first telling me this is a heart thing, not a brain thing, and my saying, consider that it's a brain thing. It was a brain thing. He had a large tumor smack in the middle of his brain.
12: Wait, can we go back? I don't want you to make this long story short.
11: Okay, okay.
12: Right? Because so you found him on the floor.
11: Yeah. Yeah, and I shouted, and he didn't answer.
12: And then you called?
11: And I called 911. And then as we were waiting for the ambulance, he started to wake up. He's kind of woozy. But he's sort of coherent, and he and I are trying to figure out what the hell just happened. And we don't know what just happened. And so he's coming to, and he feels a little weird, but more or less okay. And so when the EMTs arrive, they take all his vitals and they say, well, we can't find anything wrong. And they say to us, well, you know, you could go to the hospital or not. And like, I think we need to know what just happened.
12: Right.
11: So I drove him myself to the Mount Auburn ER, which is like a mile from my house. And they did test after test after test. They couldn't find anything wrong.
12: Like totally normal, Bob.
11: Totally normal. So nobody's stressed out. We're like, okay, that was totally weird, but whatever. He seems okay. And just before I left the ER, I figured it eventually. It's like, I got to go to work. He can call me when he's ready to be picked up. Just before I left, I thought, I should report this thing that I've noticed about Bob over the last few years. And what I had noticed and not really allowed myself to fully engage on because it was so scary is that Bob had completely lost his ability to navigate, to know where he was in the world. And so I had seen this in a bunch of ways. Like Bob and I used to go hiking together all the time. Yeah. And, you know, I was better with the maps than he was, but he was okay, right? But things had gotten so bad that he would routinely get lost in his hometown,
12: okay,
11: where he'd lived for years.
12: So, Professor Kantwischer, hang on for a second.
11: Yeah.
12: Because when we come back, I want you to tell me the other part of this story, of like how all these things were brought together. Yeah. So today it's episode one of our week-long exploration called Brain Waves, and we are talking about why the brain is so hard still to this day to research. We'll be back. This is On Point.

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1: This is Bird Note. The dog days of August bring hot, sultry weather to much of North America. Just step outside, and you're already looking for a cold drink. Birds need liquids, too. Some birds can go a long time without drinking, even in sweltering habitats. They metabolize water from even such dry foods as seeds and reabsorb fluids internally rather than excreting them. Other birds eagerly seek out water on hot days. Songbirds, like robins, find water at a stream or bird bath. A robin takes a mouthful of water, then tips its head way back to send the water down its gullet. Pigeons drink differently. They're among the few birds that can suck in water with their heads down. Swallows and swifts drink with enviable grace. Gliding low across a pond, a swallow tilts its wings upward, lowers its head to the water's surface, and skims a beakful of water on the wing. And they make it look so easy. Keep your bird bath full, yes, but keep it clean, or the birds could be picking up a disease with that mouthful of water. To learn more, begin with a visit to our website, birdnote.org. I'm Mary McCann.

0: 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More at mos.org.
1: You're back with On Point. I'm Meghna Chakrabarty, and today is the first episode of our week-long look at the human brain. The series is called Brain Waves, and we are talking today about why the brain still is such a profound mystery, not only to ourselves, but to science as well. And I'm joined today by Nancy Kanwisher. She's a professor of cognitive neuroscience at MIT. And Professor Kanwisher, so your friend Bob, for a while, couldn't have even found his way around his own hometown.
2: That's right.
1: When you remember that, what happened then?
2: Well, it was, you know, it was a catastrophic kind of loss of an ability.
1: Yeah.
2: And yet it was weird because at the same time, Bob had this very high-powered job. He was doing great. He was flying around the world, doing important stuff, getting highly paid, widely respected in his field, doing just fine. Mm-hmm. And so on the one hand, it just seemed kind of weird. Like, how could there be something wrong with him given how well he was functioning in the world?
1: Yeah.
2: And the stupid thing is, if anybody should have understood how that could happen, it was me.
1: The cognitive neuroscientist.
2: The whole point of my research for decades has been that different parts of the brain do different things. And that means that you can have a real problem with one part of your brain that produces a catastrophic but kind of specific deficit, and the rest of your brain can function just fine.
1: Mm-hmm.
2: But it didn't really all come together for me until that moment in the ER where I'm thinking, huh, okay, consider the possibility this is a brain thing. Of course, the ER doc just said, oh, no, this is not a brain thing. This is a heart thing.
1: Right, because he had lost consciousness.
2: Who knows why?
1: Okay.
2: I mean, docs are overconfident. Anyway,
1: right.
2: So I go off to work, and I check in a few times, and they haven't found anything. Everything's fine. And then that night, I'm over at a friend's house, and the phone rings, and Bob says, get over here immediately. They found something in my brain.
1: So they finally did a scan, essentially.
2: They finally did a scan after, like, 12 hours of doing all these other things and thinking this is not a brain thing. They finally do what I told them to do, check his brain. And they, you know, so then I drive over there quickly. On the way over there, I remembered that we had scanned Bob in one of the experiments in my lab.
1: No.
2: A few years before. So I called my lab tech on the phone and I said, find those old data. I can't remember what it was a few years ago. See if you can find them. Because when we do a functional scan, we also do an anatomical scout just to get the lay of the land. And they're not designed for clinical uses, but, you know, you can see stuff. So mm-hmm. Let's look and see, right? Maybe it'll be useful. So I get into the hospital and the MR tech says, you want to see this thing?
1: Oh, boy.
2: It's like, oh, my God.
1: That's not really what you want to hear.
2: Not what you want to hear. So we go in, and there is this enormous thing in the middle of his brain the size of a lime.
1: A tumor the size of a lime?
2: Yes.
1: Oh, my God.
2: Horrifying. Horrifying, horrifying. So then I go back, and I look up the anatomical scans that my amazing lab tech has just sent me. And I look through the same part of the brain, and the amazing thing was even though those scans were from like 3 or 4 years earlier, you could see it. It was smaller, but it was there. And that ended up being quite diagnostic. Told us that it was quite slow growing,
1: mm-hmm.
2: and that's good news.
1: Right.
2: And it turned out that what he had was something called meningioma, which is not cancer. It's not great. You can't have this big thing in the middle of your brain blocking, you know, fluid flow around the brain. You got to take it out. But at least it's not one of the really aggressive, horrible cancers that will kill you.
1: Okay, so this is so fascinating. First of all, is he okay? Did he have it removed?
2: He had it removed. It took 11 hours of neurosurgery, and he's doing great.
1: Is it one of those surgeries where he was conscious during the procedure?
2: No, thank God.
1: Okay. I'm just fascinated by those procedures because you can have the patient be conscious.
2: Oh, absolutely.
1: So, okay,
2: but yes, we collaborate with people who do those. Yeah, it's amazing.
1: I won't get us off track, but they removed a lime size.
2: Yes.
1: Okay, I'm just picturing a lime and like holding it up against my
2: head. No, exactly.
1: Huge.
2: Like how do you even get it out without? Anyway, they managed to. It was in the space between the two hemispheres so they could get it out without disrupting other tissue. Incredible.
1: But here's what's so fascinating about this story to me is that we're talking about this huge mass. but it only had a functional impact on this one narrow aspect of who he is in terms of what, being able to have an accurate sense of direction.
2: Exactly.
1: It could have. I'm just amazed by it didn't have an impact on a ton of other things.
2: No, that's the thing about the organization of the brain, is that different bits do different things. And so you can radically disrupt one of them and, you know, really lose a complete ability, and yet everything else can be fine.
1: Okay, so this is why, again, I'm just so obsessed with why the brain is so difficult to research, because it's big. This Lyman size thing is big, and it's obviously coming into contact with multiple in one specific area of the brain, but it's big, so multiple parts of that area, which I presume a lot of them do way different things than directionality. But
2: that's
1: yet
2: true.
1: Those other things weren't impacted?
2: That's true. I find that kind of mysterious, too, but I guess it was just bumping into and, you know, maybe eating a little bit of one part of the brain and, you know, evidently not having much of an effect on the others.
1: The thing is,
2: the fact that different parts of the brain do different things is actually a real lever that we have as scientists to help us understand it. It's like one of the oldest methods in science is you have a complicated thing you're trying to understand, whether it's a machine or a cell or a brain, is like first figure out what the parts are.
1: Yeah.
2: And then try to figure out what each part does. And then maybe someday you'll figure out how the parts work together.
1: But that sort of, you know, that trillion level connection of synaptic or synaptic connections makes me think that another challenge, though, is if that same type of growth had happened in another person, it very likely that it could have impacted a different function, even though it was in the same location?
2: Absolutely. Well, if it was in the same location, I'm not sure.
1: Okay.
2: But it is one of the basic methods that's been around in our field for 100 years. Long before we could look inside the brain with fancy imaging methods, the main way we had to understand the organization of the brain was by studying people who lost specific abilities. For example, people who have something called prosopagnosia, which means that they can't recognize faces. And in a few cases, they're completely normal at everything else. They can recognize words and scenes and places, and they know where they are, unlike Bob. They just can't recognize faces.
1: Wait, so let me get some clarification on this. When you say recognize faces, do you mean that they see someone's face who should be familiar to them and they don't know who that is, or they just don't even know they're looking at a human face?
2: No, they know it's a face.
1: Okay.
2: So the title of the Oliver Sacks book is misleading. Nobody would confuse their wife for a hat.
1: Ah, got it.
2: They would rather confuse their wife for someone else, right?
1: Okay.
2: Or be unable to tell the difference. So that in prosopagnosia, you know it's a face. You just don't know which face.
1: Wow, but you can recognize everything else in your visual
2: in the specific cases, right?
1: Yeah.
2: Often brain damage affects many things, and then you can have multiple deficits. But in the cases that are of most interest to scientists are those rare cases where the lesion is very small and the deficit is very specific.
1: Wow. But doesn't that also, couldn't that lead us to believe, or me as a layperson, that different functions are highly, highly localized in the brain, whereas, in fact, what we know from research like yours is that a lot of brain functions happen in different places and work together? Am I wrong about that?
2: What I would say is many parts of the brain conduct extremely specific functions.
1: Okay.
2: Okay, even for those extremely specific functions, like face recognition or navigation, there will be multiple brain regions that do it. Right?
1: Yes.
2: So it's true that a given mental function needs lots of brain regions. But it's also true that for many brain regions, that region just does one thing.
1: Oh, I see. Okay.
2: Okay, so take face recognition, for example.
1: Yeah.
2: There's this very, very specialized region that my lab wrote about decades ago called the fusiform face area. It's very, very specifically responsive to faces. And it's the same region that when lesioned makes you prosopagnosic, makes you unable to recognize faces. So we know that region is specifically involved and necessary for face recognition. But you can't recognize faces just with that region alone. You need eyeballs. You need a retina. You need your primary visual cortex.
1: Yeah.
2: And, of course, to be able to say who you're recognizing, you need to be able to speak or press a button or somehow get the information out. So a whole mental process will recruit many different brain regions for different stages. But at the same time, many individual brain regions do just a teeny tiny, very specific part of that.
1: Oh, fascinating. Okay. So now let's get back to sort of just the mechanics of why doing this research has been so challenging, because you kind of hinted to it before, prior to the sort of just the recent past. I mean, what tools did researchers have? Observation.
2: Well, you could study behavior, like I mentioned, like driving a car around and trying to figure out how it works without opening the hood, right? So that actually got us really far. Like, a lot of what we know still about psychology and perception and thought and language processing is done with simple behavioral experiments. They're actually very, very powerful. You have to be clever in the design of your experiments. You have to really think hard, but you can learn a lot just by studying behavior. And then you can learn yet more by studying how behavior gets disrupted in people with brain damage,
1: right.
2: What bits can be disrupted independently of which other bits. And all of that was going on in very rich detail before any of the modern methods came along.
1: Okay. And then there's also, I mean, the more brute force methods, right, in terms of, I don't know if was there sort of conscious patient surgery going on and like surgeons poking at different parts of the brain and seeing how that affected a person's
2: abilities? Absolutely. Absolutely. So it's one of the major methods in our field happens from people who are undergoing neurosurgery, and going way back many decades, there were some famous neurosurgeons in the Montreal Neurological Institute in Montreal who reported all kinds of wild things. Like if you know, they'd have people's brains open for neurosurgery and they would stimulate different parts and they would find all kinds of wild things. Like one of my favorite was they stimulated this woman's brain in some location. I forget where, but anyway, she reported, "I feel that I'm not welcome here."
1: Oh, wow.
2: Isn't that wild? And, you know, and there's another recent paper from a colleague at Stanford who reports that another brain region, when patients are stimulated there, they have a feeling of incipient possibility, like that things will change soon in the future. Like these totally weird, fascinating, intriguing things.
1: This is why we're going to just come back to this over and over again this whole week, that like it seems so almost like magic to me. And I'm not prone to that because I love science. But the idea that a part of the brain can be stimulated, I suppose, even just by like pressure or, I don't know, electrical current or
2: they're
1: something.
2: They're doing this with electrical currents.
1: Okay. Yeah. But just through that, something happens through how the currents are then processed by the brain that make us feel these like spiritual, emotional things, like a physical process turns into a matter of the heart or the soul. I mean, it kind of amazes me.
2: Yeah, because that's where our mind lives. And you go activating neurons there, you affect mental experience.
1: Well, we're going to do a whole hour on consciousness later, but go ahead.
2: Okay, but more in a more mundane way. So you take that face area.
1: Yeah.
2: And some colleagues of mine showed years ago, they had somebody who had an electrode right there on top of his face selective region. And they stimulated it while he was looking at a face. And there's this amazing video of this guy talking about what he's experiencing. He's looking at his neurologist and he goes, "Whoa, your face just metamorphosed. Like you turned into someone else. That was a trip."
1: Oh, my.
2: Yeah. So that's fascinating and freaky, but it's also deeply informative because it tells us that very region is not only activated when you look at faces, it is causally involved in your perception of the face, because if you stimulate it, you change what the face looks like.
1: It also makes me feel highly vulnerable, honestly. We can get to that later. But, okay, so there were observational techniques. There were some surgically related techniques. But the really big change came with imaging.
2: Yep.
1: Right?
2: Yep. And then, in the early 90s, some really smart physicists, I had nothing to do with this, figured out how to take MRI scanners that had been around for a while already and tweak the physics of how they got the images so that they could, one, take the images really fast. So instead of taking like 45 minutes to get a series of images through your knee, like cross sections through your knee or something, they could take a series of cross sections through your brain in a second.
1: Right? Wow.
2: So they could take them fast. But then the other equally important thing is they tweaked the physics so that the brightness of each little 3D pixel in the brain in their images showed you not just the density of tissue, but blood flow. Mm. And blood flow is related to neural activity. And so that you put those two things together and you get movies of brain activity.
1: And this was in the 90s?
2: Early 90s,
1: early
2: yeah.
1: Early 90s. How long have you been in the field?
2: Oh, God. All that time and more.
1: And more. Okay.
2: Yeah. No, but in fact, the first, before MRI, the earlier brain activation method was called PET, positron emission tomography. And the first pet study was published on the cover of Science in my first year in graduate school in 1981. And I looked at that blurry image and I thought, must do that.
1: Oh, wow.
2: It took me 10 years of beating at the doors before I was ever allowed access to a brain imaging device.
1: 10 years?
2: 10 years,
1: gosh, golly.
2: Yeah.
1: But the reason why I asked that is, it's like having the scales fall from your eyes as a researcher to basically see, it's like what almost real time brain activity in terms of the change in blood flow in different parts of the brain. What, the first time you were able to do that in a research project or experiment, like what was that like for you?
2: Oh, like beyond thrilling. I mean, just mind blowing. Right. So one of the first experiments we did, we finally got awarded a few hours a week on the scanner over at MGH. And, you know, nobody told us how to use it or what to do. It's like, OK, Saturday morning, 6 to 9, it's yours. It's like, here are the keys to the 747. Go fly to Europe. It's like, So I recruited two of the smartest people I knew. And it's like, OK, we're going to try to figure this thing out. And it was just wild. You know, there was like, you know, we had no idea what we were doing.
1: Who was your subject?
2: Oh, usually me. or whoever we could grab from the lab. And, you know, we would go over there and like these big error messages would appear on the screen. Arcing may occur. And we go, oh my God. But anyway, even early on, one of the first things we did was to just make the simplest possible experiment. It's kind of pretty dumb when you think about it. It's like, okay, let's scan people while they're looking at faces and while they're looking at objects. And let's see if there are any bits that are more active when people look at faces and objects. Because we knew about this phenomenon of prosopagnosia.
1: Mm-hmm.
2: And we thought there should be a bit in there in the brain that's doing that. And so I remember we scanned me first. And I came out of the scanner. And me and my two coworkers are in the little room next to the scanner doing a quick data analysis. And it's like, holy crap, there's a little blob right there.
1: Oh, no.
2: Yeah. And then you could just, you know, there was simple software. You could just look at the time course of activation. You see these big bumps when I was looking at faces.
1: Yeah.
2: And these little teeny bumps when I was looking at objects.
1: But there was a difference.
2: Oh, yeah.
1: Okay.
2: And then we're like, oh, my God. And then my first thought is, okay, that's amazing. We'll never see that again. And so a few days later, okay, let's try that again. We put me in again, same blob, same response. And so then, you know, then we started scanning other people and it was like really clear. Everyone had this little thing in more or less the same place in the brain. And it was very, very selectively responsive to faces.
1: Wow. Okay. You're listening to Professor Nancy Kanwisher. She's a professor of cognitive neuroscience at MIT, and she's helping us kick off our first episode in our week-long series we're calling Brain Waves. And today we are talking about why it's still, even with things like imaging and the advances in imaging, why it still remains really a challenge to do research on the brain. So we'll have more in just a moment. This is On Point.
3: This episode of On Point is supported by a grant from the John Templeton Foundation.

0: For the Central Arkansas Master Naturalist and Little Rock Public Radio, this is Ann Holcomb with Nature in the Natural State. Hungry, hungry caterpillars all eat leaves, except for the caterpillar of the harvester butterfly. This unique caterpillar species, native to Arkansas and North America, is actually an obligate carnivore. That means it eats only meat, specifically insects. The caterpillar hatches near colonies of woolly aphids and then spins a shelter of silk in or near the aphids where it hides when not eating them. The aphids are normally tended and protected by ants, but the caterpillar's exoskeleton has a similar chemical composition to an aphid, so the ants will not kill it. It spends only 3 weeks as a caterpillar and pupa, emerging as an adult butterfly that drinks not nectar, but aphid honeydew, sap, and water. This is Ann Holcomb for Nature in the Natural State.
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2: You're back with On Point and our special week-long series called Brainwaves. Today, we're joined by Professor Nancy Kanwisher. She's a professor of cognitive neuroscience at MIT. And we're talking about why it's so hard to research the brain. And before I get back to you, Professor Kanwisher, I just want to let folks know that AI is going to come up not only in our conversation today, but also later in the week when we're going to talk about how our understanding of consciousness in the brain may help us pin down a better definition of what AI would have to do to convince us that it's doing actual thinking, right? So understanding what thinking is in the brain and then wondering if AI is doing something similar. So our question for you is, do or what would AI have to do to convince you that it's actually thinking? Grab your phone, get the On Point Vox Pop app if you don't already have it. Obviously, go to wherever you get your apps and look for On Point Vox Pop. You can also call us at 617-353-0683. That's for later in this special week. But Professor Kanwisher, I'm going to talk about AI and your research in just a few minutes. But I wanted to stick with what you were talking about regarding what MRI imaging was able for you to see. Because it's a perfect example, the little sort of tiny bit of the brain that was necessary to see, to recognize human faces. How do you know from that then that it is uniquely important or it's part of a bigger system in the brain?
3: Yeah, you don't know from MRI alone that it's cause, that it's important in the sense of causally involved. So you have to use other methods like electrically stimulating that region or like finding people who have damage to that part of the region. If those causal manipulations affect their ability to recognize faces or affect the face they're looking at right now in the case of stimulation, that tells you that it's causally involved in face perception.
2: Okay.
3: But of course, no part of the brain can act alone. Every part of the brain has to get input from other regions, has to send output to other regions, probably has to talk to lots of other regions. And so just because that region is specific doesn't mean it's acting alone. Of course, it's acting with lots of other brain regions.
2: All right. But our understanding of what that sort of system of regions might be and how they function can change, right? Let me go back here because no offense to cardiologists or heart researchers, but I look at the human heart as a really beautiful but purely mechanical organ.
3: It's
2: right?
3: A pump.
2: It's a pump, right?
3: Yeah.
2: Like the valves do what valves do. Mm-hmm. The atria and ventricles, they squeeze. The muscle does what it does. But in terms of how it works, we pretty much know. Whereas with the brain, I'm thinking of researchers who do memory research. Again, just reading from like the lay press, I've heard that like every year or so, there's a different understanding of like what parts of the brain are really important for where memory not only resides, but how we access it, et cetera. It seems like it's very fluid in terms of what parts of the brain do what. And I don't know if that's a result of where researchers are looking at a particular time, like where they're shining their light. Or if the brain, I don't know, like do these functional regions move around?
3: No.
2: Okay.
3: No, they don't. I would say it's only fluid for some things, the ones we don't really understand yet. The face region, the navigation regions that were impaired in my friend Bob, other regions that we found, like language regions, that we have known where those regions are for a long time. And what functional MRI has added to that is the understanding of how incredibly specific those are. So that's not changing at all.
2: Okay.
3: They stay in the same place. The things that are more open to debate are other higher level functions that don't seem to have uniquely specific machinery that implement them.
2: I see.
3: You know, like working memory. Okay, we can hold information after we see it or hear it for some period of time. Where does it live? It probably lives lots of places. There's much debate about how distributed it is. And so some mental processes are spread around many regions like that. But many are not. Like understanding the meaning of a sentence, this happens in your language cortex, in the temporal lobe and the frontal lobe. And we can map that out in each person individually, and we know exactly where those regions are. And my colleague Ev Fedorenko at MIT has shown that those regions are extremely specific for language. They do not turn on when you do anything else.
2: Mm.
3: Okay, so those things are really rock solid.
2: Okay. So in those cases, the car analogy would work.
3: Yeah, it's like a carburetor, or I don't know enough about cars, but is it like the different pieces of the motor that do different things?
2: But it sounds like in other cases, I mean, I'm just keep coming back to memory. You mentioned working memory. It's not so much a mechanical analogy. It sounds more like a computational one.
3: Well, all of these are computational.
2: Okay.
3: It's just that some of these computations are very specific and go on in particular brain regions, and other ones are more general operations that recruit a lot of the brain in an overlapping way.
2: Mm.
3: And so things like recognizing faces and understanding language and navigating have highly specialized machinery for each of those things, whereas things like holding information in memory or accessing long-term memory, these are things that are more spread around in more general purpose parts of the brain.
2: Okay, so back to the lab. You have the MRI as a very, very groundbreaking tool. I'm trying to remember. Functional MRI?
3: MRI is like where we look not just at the structure, but what parts are active in different
2: conditions. So that's the one that gives you the movie of the brain.
3: Mm-hmm.
2: And are CT scans as important as MRI for
3: not so much in my field.
2: Okay.
3: They're kind of blurry. You can't really see the structures as well as you'd like.
2: Okay.
3: Yeah.
2: So those are better for emergency rooms, I guess.
3: Got it.
2: Okay. No, I was just curious because, again, we're talking about tools. What is it right now that you have difficulty understanding or can't see or can't measure in the brain that you'd love some nerdy engineer out there
3: Boy, do I have a wish list. It's especially salient to me because the neuroscience tools that are available in animals are breathtaking.
2: What are they?
3: Well, things like optogenetics that enable you to label a particular set of neurons, turn them on, shut them off at particular periods of time in a particular brain region. You have spectacular ability to measure and control neural activity in animal brains that we don't even approach those abilities.
2: Yeah, we can't do that.
3: Yeah. So the kinds of things that I would really love to get better data on from human brains are recordings that enable us to record from lots and lots of neurons in the same place at once. And this is beginning to happen. There are methods called neuropixels that are being used in animals where you have like thousands of electrodes in approximately the same place in a brain. And so you can really see the neural code with incredible precision. And so people are starting to be able to do little bits of this only, you know, briefly during neurosurgery, when it's clinically required anyway, but giving these much higher resolution pictures of neural activity and how it changes over time. And that's what we need to really study. How does the brain compute?
2: Okay. I mean, I'm sorry I didn't realize this before, but you've raised what is the biggest challenges in studying the human brain, in that the person needs to be alive. The brain has to be functioning. You can get, you know, structural studies done with
3: a dead brain.
2: Tissue level studies. Those are actually really quite important in some fields like Alzheimer's, et cetera. But in terms of learning how it's working in real time,
3: they have to be alive. Yeah.
2: Which is why ethically, like, you run into some big roadblocks.
3: Yeah.
2: So let's jump to AI here. Is AI changing that?
3: It has radically changed our field. Most obviously, we use AI tools to analyze our data. But at a much deeper, more interesting level, AI models have become our hypotheses of what the brain is doing. And I never thought I would be taking this seriously until a few years ago. Many other people jumped on this bandwagon long before I did, but they started by showing that, you know, convolutional neural networks, it suddenly became able to recognize objects really well. You show them an image and they'll tell you that's a person or a dog or a toaster or a tree or whatever it is. Those work extremely well on natural images. And this started happening abruptly around 2012 and due to just more compute and more training examples. And so then that was the first time we actually had an AI model of visual object recognition. And that gave us a hypothesis about what might be going on in the brain. And on the one hand, you might say, well, there's no reason to think the brain is doing anything like that. Why should it be like that? It's just a totally different thing. It's a computer program, not a wet bunch of goo produced by natural selection, right?
2: Yeah.
3: But it turns out that there are striking similarities between how those AI programs optimized by deep learning methods function and how the brain functions. And this is astonishing and fascinating and empowering.
2: Is it a superficial similarity, though?
3: I don't think so.
2: No.
3: Because we can look, for example, in the visual system, we can look layer by layer in the AI models, and we can look stage by stage in the processing stream in the brain. And we find not just similarities, but layer-wise similarities. Early stages resemble early stages in the networks. Middle stages of processing in the brain resemble middle layers of the networks. There are striking similarities. And I don't want to overstate it. They're not the same thing, but the similarities are astonishing. And that empowers us to use these networks to ask all kinds of questions. And so one of my favorite things is I think we can use these questions to answer why questions about the brain. Notoriously scientifically difficult questions like, okay, why should the brain have special machinery for face recognition?
2: Uh-huh.
3: Why should it have special machinery for language understanding? Why shouldn't we just have generically powerful mush that does everything, right? And so I used to end every talk with that as just an interesting question that I never thought we'd be able to answer. And then a few years ago, my then postdoc, Katarina Dobbs, came along and she trained an artificial neural network. She gave it a whole bunch of labeled objects, object images with their labels, and a whole bunch of face images with their identity labels. And she trained the network to recognize objects and to recognize faces. And importantly, she didn't tell it, these are faces, these are objects. She just mixed them all together and trained it. And it got really good at both object recognition and face recognition. And then she looked inside. And she found that that network had spontaneously segregated itself into two different pathways.
2: Like
3: the AI optimization had realized that we have two different problems here and we're going to assign different parts of the network to solve them. And when we got that result, the hair stood up on the back of my neck. It's like, holy crap, this totally different optimization method has recapitulated things that we've been looking at in the brain for a long time. So evidently, this is just what a kind of computationally optimized solution looks like.
2: I see.
3: And so this is happening across the board. My friend Josh McDermott is studying how people hear. And he's been studying in great detail how we localize a sound. Where is it coming from? How do we perceive pitch? And he's showing again and again that if you train an artificial neural network to do various audio tasks, they spontaneously recapitulate what we've known about human hearing for decades.
2: So you're telling me that current research is showing how spectacularly elegant the brain actually is.
3: It's not just elegant. It's showing us very specific properties of how the brain works are echoed in these AI models.
2: Or that Mother Nature's really, really good at making efficient
3: really
2: systems.
3: It's really good. And also, there are only so many ways to make these things go so that when you optimize the network and evolve a brain, you often end up with similar solutions.
2: Okay, that's interesting. You know, the reason why I asked you if the similarities are superficial is because this is where we're going to get back into sort of the woo-woo side of brain research is, as I'm hearing you, I'm also feeling this impulse to hold on to my humanity and hold on to the romance of, like, the black box that we started off with. Like, I don't know why, but I just don't like hearing that right now, well, already we're at the point where AI is starting to show us the whys of the brain, meaning that it may be as systematically complex as those 100 trillion synaptic connections in our brains.
3: I hear you, but as a scientist, I really like this because now we have a way forward. It's given us actual testable hypotheses of how the brain is computing. And that is just beyond thrilling.
2: Has the decades of research you've been doing about the human brain, has it sort of changed the way you carry yourself through the world on a daily basis? I mean, do you look around and you're like, my brain is processing that is a camera. And now do you know what I mean? It's like,
3: yeah. Well, I think every psychologist or cognitive neuroscientist is attuned to weird little things. Like, why did I, make that misstep? Why was I confused by that thing? Why did I misperceive that image? Why did I think that person meant this when actually they meant that? And we follow those things because there's clues about the algorithms running inside. And so all of us use those and follow them whenever we can.
2: Oh, wait, tell me more. Has it improved your life?
3: Oh, I wouldn't go that far. It's given me hypotheses to test in the lab, and that improves my life because those are fun.
2: Yeah. I don't know if you're a spiritually inclined person, but does that sort of the thoughts about like what it means to be human, what it means to be you, does your mind ever drift in that direction while you're doing your research?
3: Well, I mean, that is why I study the brain, is because that is who we are, right? And so I look at this, the bits we've learned about the organization of the human brain is kind of a picture of what a human being is. For example, one of my favorite brain regions discovered by my colleague Rebecca Sachs is a brain region that's extremely specialized for thinking about what other people are thinking. And I love that because I think that's part of the essence of being a human being, is to spend a lot of your waking minutes thinking about what other people are thinking. That's part of who we are. And we all have one of those things. And I just love that. I don't see that as undercutting our humanity. I see it as celebrating and revealing our humanity.

0: fact that we all have these things. We study the parts of the brain that everyone has. It's part of what we all share. Like, we have the same little machines running in our heads, right? And I think that's lovely. It's what it is to be a human being.
1: Well, Professor Nancy Kanwisher, Professor of Cognitive Neuroscience at MIT, it's been such a pleasure to speak with you. Thank you so much for joining us and helping us kick off this special series on the brain.
0: My pleasure. It's been really fun.
1: Okay, so that was episode one of Brain Waves, where we talked about how hard it is, or why it's still hard, to study the human brain. In the next episode, we're going to take a look at what I mentioned earlier, consciousness, the very thing that makes us human.
2: It's about feeling, being. It's having an experience of redness or of pain, taste of ice cream or the sound of children's laughter.
1: Yes, but we still know so little about it. Like, what is it? And again, I'm going to come back to this question over and over again. How is it that electrical impulses, physical ones in our brain, lead to this infinitely mysterious thing we call human consciousness? That's in the next episode of Brain Waves. Catch you then. I'm Meghna Chakrabarty. This is On Point.
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2: I'm Indira Lakshmanan. It's Here and Now. Coming up, ICE's crackdown on immigrants is creating a pileup of court cases that are straining the system. A reporter tells us how this is affecting lawyers, judges, and detainees.
1: Also, economists have been saying for months that a stock market crash is likely.
3: We will have a crash. I just can't tell you when, and I can't tell you how deep.
1: How to plan our own financial futures, even with this looming threat. And law enforcement is adopting artificial intelligence for assisting dispatchers, tracking suspects, patrolling. Some experts wonder if it's all going too fast.
4: I have covered surveillance technology for more than a decade, and I've never seen anything like this.
1: Coming up here and now.
2: The news is first.
5: Live from NPR News in Washington, I'm Louise Schiavone. The Supreme Court will not hear President Trump's appeal in the E. Jean Carroll case. This is the second time it has rejected Trump's bid to overturn the jury verdict. NPR's Rachel Treisman reports.
6: Writer E. Jean Carroll alleges that Trump sexually assaulted her in a department store dressing room in the 1990s. A federal civil jury found Trump liable in 2023, ordering him to pay Carroll 5

0: $1 million in damages. She received the money last month, her lawyer said, after years of Trump's appeals and delays. The Supreme Court rejected Trump's initial appeal in June. The president asked the Supreme Court to reconsider, but it denied that request on Monday. Trump has separately asked the court to overturn a different federal civil defamation verdict that would award Carroll more than $83 million. Rachel Treisman, NPR News.
1: The USS George Washington is on its way to the Middle East to relieve sailors aboard the warship, the USS Lincoln, after more than 250 days at sea. But as NPR's Emily Fang reports, the move leaves the Asia-Pacific region once more with scarce American military support.
2: Both the Lincoln and the Washington were deployed in the Pacific Ocean when they were diverted to the Middle East because of the war with Iran, even as China has flexed militarily against Taiwan and the Philippines in the Pacific. The war with Iran has also left the U.S. military very low in interceptor missiles. So low that a report this month from the conservative think tank, the Heritage Foundation, found the U.S. does not have enough interceptors to defend the island of Taiwan from any potential attack from China. President Trump also wrote on Sunday that he was ordering the U.S. to, quote, substantially reduce joint military drills with South Korea, an ally and a key security partner in the decade past as the U.S. tries to contain China's influence in East Asia. Emily Fang, NPR News, Washington.
1: A voter advocacy group in New Hampshire is challenging a new state ban on using student IDs to check in at polling places. As NPR's Hansi Lo Wang reports, other Republican-led states have also recently passed similar laws.
3: New Hampshire and Indiana have stopped allowing registered voters to check in at the polls with student IDs. A similar ban in Florida is set to start next year. Republican state officials say these bans support election security. There is no evidence, however, of widespread voter fraud involving student IDs. The Coalition for Open Democracy, a voter advocacy group, is now suing over New Hampshire's ban. They argue it violates the U.S. Constitution for burdening eligible voters' right to vote and discriminating against younger voters. In April, a federal judge ruled Indiana's ban is likely unconstitutional, but that ruling was paused after Republican officials appealed. Voting rights advocates in these states are now trying to help make sure eligible students have a state ID or another accepted identification to vote in upcoming elections. Hansi Lo Wang, NPR News.
1: The Dow Jones Industrial Average is down 274. This is NPR News in Washington. Authorities in the Democratic Republic of Congo say the death toll from the current Ebola outbreak is now more than 2,000, making this its deadliest outbreak in the country's history. Michael Koloki reports that Congo's confirmed cases have reached almost 5,000.
4: A new report from the Democratic Republic of Congo's Public Health Institute shows that the total number of Ebola deaths recorded so far has surpassed those during the 2018 to 2020 outbreak, which had previously been the country's worst on record. The current outbreak is caused by the Bundibugyo species of Ebola and has no approved vaccines or treatments. The U.S. Centers for Disease Control and Prevention says that violence against healthcare workers is among factors making response efforts challenging. For NPR News, I'm Michael Koloki in Nairobi.
1: One of Belgium's biggest ever wildfires raged out of control as the day began, burning across roughly 12 square miles in the high fens near Germany. The blaze has not abated despite the arrival of rain and cooler weather. Dozens of firefighters were aided by aircraft sent from Norway, Sweden, Germany, and the Netherlands. Elsewhere in Europe, Greek fire investigators examined the area on the island of Salamina, where a fast-moving wildfire Sunday killed two people and destroyed several homes. In southwestern France, after 4 days of firefighting, authorities say a blaze covered almost 7 square miles, but it's now under control. This is one of Europe's hottest and driest summers on record. I'm Louise Schiavone, NPR News, Washington.
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6: 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We apologize for the inconvenience and are working to return to normal operations within the next few days. 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
8: And I'm Indira Lakshmanan. It's Here and Now. Treaty allies, the U.S. and South Korea, started long-planned military drills today, and President Trump isn't happy. On social media, the president said he was directing Defense Secretary Pete Hegseth to substantially reduce the exercises. As he slammed the drills, Trump also posted an old photo of himself with North Korean dictator Kim Jong-un and called Kim unthreatening and respectful. This despite the fact that last week North Korea fired a ballistic test missile off the coast of the Korean Peninsula. For more on why, we're joined by Emma Chanlett Avery, Director of Political Security Affairs at the Asia Society Policy Institute. Welcome, Emma.
9: Thanks, Indira, for having me.
8: So President Trump also posted this quote on his social media platform. I recently asked the president of South Korea if they would like to join us in the denuclearization of the Islamic Republic of Iran, and they said, no thanks, end quote. So is your read of the situation that President Trump is trying to punish the South Korean president for not going all the way backing the U.S. on the Iran war?
9: Well, I think that Trump is clearly frustrated with the state of affairs in Iran, and so that probably plays into some of his reaction. But I think it's actually more aimed at North Korea and appeasing their calls to call off these exercises.
8: Well, the one thing to keep in mind is that the U.S. war in Iran has depleted more than half of the U.S. munitions stockpile, according to experts, in the last 6 months. These 11 days of U.S.-South Korean exercises were going to involve at least 18,000 South Korean soldiers. We don't know the number of U.S. troops. A live fire exercise was part of the so-called Ulchi Freedom Shield. Do you think that's another reason that Trump may have wanted to reduce these exercises, to not use up live fire when he's spending so much on the war in Iran?
9: I think that could be a factor, but I don't think he's focused on the nuts and bolts of how many munitions we have depleted. Trump for years has said that these exercises are too expensive, that they are provocative to North Korea and unnecessary.
8: Well, you're right to point out that President Trump canceled or downscaled major joint U.S.-South Korea drills in his first term. He even threatened to remove the nearly 30,000 U.S. troops who are permanently based in South Korea. So how has Seoul responded to this latest demand from President Trump?
9: Well, South Korea today said that the exercises would go forward as planned. That doesn't mean that they won't make some effort to scale down some degree of them in order to smooth over relations. I mean, South Korea is actually done pretty well in the last couple years of Trump's term. They've been called a model ally. They have pledged to increase defense spending. But I think that President Trump is looking at his legacy and considers engaging with North Korea as unfinished business from his first term.
8: Listeners may remember that during Trump's first term, he met with Kim Jong-un, the North Korean dictator, three times. One thing is that Kim is in a much stronger position now than he was during Trump's first term. North Korea has formed a military alliance with Russia. They're helping with the war in Ukraine, and they're getting all sorts of experience in modern warfare through that alliance. It strikes me that North Korea has been a de facto nuclear power for, let's admit it, basically 20 years now, and they want to be recognized for that. Is that something Trump is willing to do or should do?
9: We don't know for sure what concessions Trump is prepared to offer, but I think that they would have to be quite substantial in order for Kim to come to the negotiating table. The war in Ukraine has really strengthened Kim, and the fall-on effect of this, too, has been that Beijing has found it necessary to restate their influence. President Xi, in June, traveled to Pyongyang to meet with Kim, his first visit in 7 years. And it seemed that the message was very clear that Beijing is still their major patron and supporter. And it was a message to Washington as well as to Moscow. And also, North Korea is no longer under the same pressure it was from China in terms of denuclearization.
8: Well, meanwhile, South Korea's president, the democratically elected Lee Jae-myung, has supported reconciliation with North Korea, and he's encouraged Trump to talk to Kim Jong-un. So is this all part of the plan?
9: Well, Lee has been a very pragmatic leader and has done fairly well in dealing with his meetings with Trump. But I don't think Trump has in mind multilateral talks. North Korea has indicated no appetite for talks with South Korea and has continued to belittle them. So while Lee wants to be a part of that process, I think that Trump very much prefers bilateral leader-to-leader talks.
8: So, Emma, what do you say to the argument made by some retired U.S. military leaders, including retired Lieutenant General Mark Hertling, that canceling military exercises hurts us, not our enemies?
9: I agree that this hurts our readiness, and scaling back these exercises, of course, erodes deterrence just when geopolitics is becoming increasingly severe in the region.
8: That's Emma Chanlett Avery. She's Director of Political Security Affairs at the Asia Society Policy Institute. Emma, thank you so much.
9: Thanks for having me.
7: Behind the headlines and images of ICE's crackdown on immigrants, there are thousands of court cases that are straining the justice system. The reinterpretation of a 1996 immigration statute requiring the detention without bond of all applicants for admission to the U.S. while they are seeking admission to the country is causing what one judge called, quote, madness, and that it is not sustainable. Politico's Kyle Chaney has reviewed thousands of ICE detention cases and spoken with more than a dozen detainees, lawyers, and judges about the crackdown. He joins us now. Kyle, welcome back.
10: Thanks so much for having me. I appreciate it.
7: So first, just to remind listeners, it was July 8th of last year, in 2025, when ICE issued a two-page memo, and it was meant to be interim guidance. What did it say, and how did it change how ICE operates?
10: So it was called interim guidance, but the effect has obviously, as you laid out, been extraordinary across the entire legal landscape. And the idea is that for the most part, when people were apprehended at the border, there's a statute that's been on the books since 1996 that essentially said if you're apprehended at the border or soon after you cross, you are required to be detained without bond, usually to be deported fairly quickly. But at least that detention piece was mandatory. What the Trump administration has done for the first time since that law passed 30 years ago was say, we're now going to treat everyone we apprehend as though they've been apprehended at the border and subject them to the same mandatory detention without bond, even if they lived in the country for decades. And again, may not have a criminal record. In fact, most do not have criminal records who fit this rubric. And say that they must be detained as well. And that has led to this extraordinary flood of emergency lawsuits, people being grabbed at their homes, dropping off their kids at their workplaces, saying, wait a second, I should at least get a bond hearing, a chance to prove that I can be in the community safely. I may still be deported at the end of all this, but I should be allowed to be in the community during those proceedings.
7: So, on a personal level, Kyle, what have people who have lived in the country for decades, the folks you just mentioned, what have they been telling you?
10: So that's what we set out to do in this most recent story, was to get at the human cost of this policy. And to the key background piece of that is judges are overwhelmingly finding that this is the Trump administration's policy is being implemented illegally, that it's not proper to treat these people as though they should be mandatorily detained. And so people who have built lives here, they have U.S. citizen children, sometimes they've said U.S. citizen spouses, they've had companies and jobs, they've worked here and part of their communities for years or decades. Are saying this has upended their lives. I mean, it's put them into financial ruin. They've lost their jobs. They've had their work permits confiscated from them. You know, they're separated from their families for months at a time. And then, even if they're released ultimately at the end of their legal odyssey, their lives are destabilized. And that's if they win their release at all. So the cost of this has been enormous at a human level too, and that's what we tried to capture, because courts are saying this is illegal. They're saying people should be released or get a bond hearing. But that doesn't mean that even if they win those court cases that the consequences are over.
7: And, just last week, I should mention here that the Boston-based appeals court concluded that the Trump administration's expansion of detention without bond was a distortion of decades-old immigration laws. Kyle, you've been talking to judges across the country about all of this. How overwhelmed are they when they're trying to adjudicate all the cases in their docket?
10: Well, this is a big piece of this too. So that, and the human cost is obviously it means the most to the detainees, but it's also bogging down the courts in ways that I think I'm not even sure if the Trump administration anticipated, although maybe they did. Thousands and thousands of cases all over the country. Courthouses are sort of overwhelmed. They've had to pull in judges from other districts to help manage caseloads. They've had to you know, put their staff on 24 hours a day because they get these things at all hours of the night. And they're filed in an emergency way that requires quick action. So judges are saying we're beleaguered. We can't take our eyes off our dockets or we'll miss something in someone's life. Maybe, as we just described, upended in a way that we think is illegal before we get a chance to act. So they're operating in a 24/7 way. It's straining them and their staffs. And it's as you noted, it's in Massachusetts. It's everywhere, really, all over the country right now.
7: Immigration lawyers were also really busy. You took a closer look at Minnesota, where federal agents carried out Operation Metro Surge, meant to detain and deport as many immigrants as possible this past winter. What did lawyers there tell you about how they're managing this large jump in their caseload?
10: So, the lawyers are not used to this kind of dynamic. They are... They a lot of times they would get some habeas cases, but it wouldn't be hundreds and hundreds of habeas cases. They'd get some each year, and mostly they're dealing with immigration paperwork, getting people asylum, doing the sort of administrative processes, and so they're overwhelmed too. They can't they can't fathom this sort of shift to emergency postures for months at a time. That is now over the overwhelming bulk of their cases.
7: And Kyle, just briefly, we've got 30 seconds here. Since June 1st, ICE has had a new leader. Acting Director David Venturella is currently in charge, while President Trump's nominee Lance Scheuer awaits confirmation. Any indication here that ICE's crackdown is going to change under new leadership?
10: It hasn't seemed to. We also have a new Secretary of Homeland Security who can't come in and touted the number of arrests that are climbing, so we may see more cases coming through. I haven't seen that translate myself in a sort of anecdotal way, but I do suspect that this is going to be sustained at least until the Supreme Court gets involved.
7: That's Kyle Cheney, senior legal affairs reporter for Politico. Kyle, thanks.
10: Thanks for having me.
7: It's Here and Now. Unexpected absences are costly for employers. Now a startup is tackling the problem with an app that helps workers with transportation and childcare emergencies.
11: Having that app and having our employees make it to work has been crazy beneficial for us.
7: I'm Rob Schmitz, the app that's serving as a safety net. That story on All Things Considered from NPR News.
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8: It's Here and Now. The stock market is at an all-time high. Last week, the S&P 500 crossed 7,800 for the first time ever, thanks to momentum in tech and artificial intelligence stocks and healthier spending as inflation cools. But market watchers warn that what goes up must come down, and a crash might happen sooner rather than later. So what's next, and how should it affect our investment decisions? Let's put that and more to CBS News business analyst Jill Schlesinger, whose financial advice podcast is Money Moves. Welcome back, Jill.
16: Thanks for having me.
8: So let's start not with predictions, but what we know. The stock market is up, and August has seen record-breaking traffic. So I want to know, why are market watchers concerned now?
16: Well, I mean, I think that, like, just going back even one level before we get there, is that, you know, when you think about everything that's been going on in the world, uncertainty in a Middle East war, prices still higher than what the Fed wants, the inflation rate, U.S. government bond yields jumping, the housing market kind of sitting still. I think that a lot of those headlines, when you put them all together, you would have thought, well, that's probably not good for the stock market, but and yet the stock market has gone up. So, I mean, essentially that consumers are still spending money, maybe not as fast as they were previously. And of course, we have this incredible AI investment going on. And I think the real fear is among folks who watch these markets that, you know, not so much what comes up must come down, but the fact that we are now in this third year where we're seeing, you know, 23, 24, 25, now the fourth year of rising stock prices, that something has to give. And that something usually means a correction, a 10% drop in stocks, or maybe even a bear market, a 20% drop. It's just been a while since we've gone through one of those. And so I think there is some concern that is generated.
8: Right. All right. Well, very briefly, Jill, as you mentioned, AI has been driving a lot of this growth. And I can't help but think it reminds me of the dot-com bubble when the NASDAQ composite index hit this all-time high before collapsing in the early 2000s. Are you worried about that? Just briefly.
16: I mean, I don't think that I'm worried, because I think when there's technological breakthrough, there's a lot of investment. There'll be winners, there'll be losers. But I don't know if, like, most of us who have investment accounts or retirement accounts, that we need to really worry about the when. It's going to happen. There's going to be something that happens. The question is, should you do anything ahead of that? And my answer is absolutely not. I do not think they should be trying to time the market.
8: All right. And so what about people who need to pull out money for major expenses like a house or a car? Are there safer investments they should be making now to avoid fluctuations in the stock market?
16: I mean, to be clear, if you need your money in the next 12 or even 18 months, you should not have it in anything that's really risky. So that is stocks, that is crypto, that might even be high yield bonds. And that should be in a money market account. It should be in a short term CD, because you know you're going to need that. That said, for everyone else who's got longer time horizon, 10 years, 20 years, 30 years, a diversified portfolio is really going to be your best bet. You don't have to guess the top or the bottom. And you know the real problem with it? When you try to time the market, you have to make two fabulous decisions and execute on them. When to get out and then when to get back in. And so far, we have not seen evidence that people can do that time and time again. Maybe once in a blue moon they can, but they usually don't get the other side of the calculation right.
8: Right. So you're telling us it's too volatile to be trying to buy low and sell high, tricky to impossible. So Jill, last advice for people who are new to the stock market. They see this exciting news about how well it's been performing. How can they take advantage of that while protecting their money?
16: Well, I mean, first of all, you can't be a stock market investor and protect your money. So let's just, like, throw that out the window. You're taking risk. You've got to have a long enough time horizon. And if you don't want to have all your eggs in the stock market basket, you can have some money in cash. You can have some money in bonds, which haven't been doing so great lately. But to be clear, you don't have to be so clever. You got to stay in it. Time in the market, not timing the market.
8: Excellent advice, and catchy too. Jill Schlesinger of CBS News. She's the host of the podcast Money Moves, and you can find her also at JillOnMoney.com. Jill, thanks so much.
16: Thanks for having me.
8: There's plenty of research showing that bright students who are Black have a harder time getting into gifted and honors programs in public schools, including advanced placement classes that can earn them college credit. One study found high-achieving Black students with equal test scores were less than half as likely as white, Hispanic, or Asian students to be referred into gifted programs. That's especially true when they transition from middle school to high school. Danielle Crankfield wants to change that. This year's National School Counselor of the Year, she was recognized for her work ensuring that more academically talented students of color are placed into high-level classes at Crofton High School in Gambrills, Maryland, where she works. Her efforts come as the Trump administration is working to eliminate education programs associated with diversity, equity, and inclusion. We spoke earlier this year. So I understand that you first noticed a discrepancy in who was taking honors and AP classes at your school during the pandemic. Tell us what happened.
17: So I had a lot of time on my hands because it was a pandemic. So I decided to do a deep dive into the data. We were logging into different classes on Google Meet, and I could visually see that most of our Black and Brown students were taking standard level courses and not accessing honors and AP. So I hand checked the data and I discovered the discrepancy there.
8: So, Danielle, you got your administrators on side. You knew there was a problem. What did you decide to do about it?
17: We decided to look at how students were being recommended for honors courses first, because they start in ninth grade in honors classes. So what we discovered is that when you include math and English as the criteria for recommending, that it would open more doors for students, all students, and especially students of color.
8: Okay, great. So to make that more concrete, how many students did you realize as eighth graders who are coming into your school should have been in honors classes, but were somehow falling through the cracks before you identified a new way to bring them into honors classes?
17: It was about 50.
8: Okay, that's significant. In a class out of how many?
17: Out of a class of 414.
8: Wow. So that's more than 10% of that grade were actually kids who should have been in honors classes and were just, you know, completely falling through the cracks. So that's a huge difference. All right. How did it work at your school? Was it successful in bringing all those students up into the right kinds of challenging classes they should have been in?
17: So what we had to do was, we would then recommend the student for the honors class in the following year. And then we worked with the middle school to discuss how to better move kids from eighth to ninth grade. Because one of the things that we realized is that if we have students take an honors class in ninth grade, they're more likely to try an AP at some point in their high school career. So we wanted to get the kids properly placed from the start of their high school career so that if should they choose to take an AP course, that they would feel more confident in doing so because they had the experience of a faster paced honors class.
8: Yeah, really important to start kids as early as possible, because the later it is that you get access to that advanced challenging work, the more behind you've basically fallen, I suppose.
17: Yes.
8: And tell me, is this a system that you think could be replicated in any school, public or private, across the country?
17: 100%, because it's all about data and it's about using the criteria that the College Board puts out for AP courses, but also looking at how your district or your school system chooses to recommend students from one level to the next, pulling that data, seeing where students are. And also for parents, it's about advocating, asking questions. You know, what are the criteria for my students to take the higher level courses if I want them to do so?
8: As you're watching DEI efforts being dismantled in schools across the country in this climate, how do you keep going with the work you're doing?
17: Because I think about my students and I think about their goals. And I think about what they need in order to achieve those goals. And regardless of if DEI is here, gone, or renamed, or dismantled entirely, all students deserve an education that is rigorous and meets them where they are.
8: Danielle Crankfield is a counselor at Crofton High School in Gambrills, Maryland, and she's this year's National School Counselor of the Year. Danielle, thank you so much for joining us.
17: Thank you for having me, Indira.
7: Today, we're remembering the legendary Major League pitcher, Tommy John. He died on Saturday at the age of 83. And boy, what a career he had. He won 288 games over 26 years, pitching for the New York Yankees, the Los Angeles Dodgers, many others. He was the first person ever to have the procedure we now call the Tommy John surgery that saved his career. The procedure is now so common that around 1 in 3 pitchers have had it. Just last Thursday, our own Scott Tong spoke to Tommy John III about his father, who was in hospice care.
18: He loved, absolutely loved and adored playing baseball and competing in front of people. It was his calling to do it. He absolutely adored it more than anything else on the planet. And so just understand, when you do read and you do hear and you do look back, he was a man, he was a father, he was a son. And he was a baseball player to the max, but a human being expressing human potential at the greatest level.
7: You can hear all of that interview today on our podcast, Here and Now, anytime. Find it wherever you listen. It's Here and Now.

Live from NPR News in Boston, I'm Steve Brown. President Trump has ordered the Pentagon to scale back annual joint military exercises with South Korea. He explained the decision by saying South Korea had declined to help with the denuclearization of Iran, and he cited his good relationship with North Korea's leader. Trump said in a social media post that the exercises are costly and send a signal that is totally inappropriate and hostile to North Korea, which he said has been unthreatening and respectful during his time in the White House. The Supreme Court has again rejected President Trump's attempt to overturn a $5 million jury verdict in favor of writer E. Jean Carroll. The jury in the New York civil suit found Trump sexually abused Carroll in the mid-1990s and later defamed her. Trump's lawyers wanted the court to reconsider a June decision declining to hear his appeal. Trump paid the judgment shortly after the court declined to take up the case in June. Hurricane Lala has weakened to a tropical storm after raking Hawaii without making landfall. Authorities say it has damaged bridges and swept about 100 homes off their foundation on the Big Island. 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
1: It's Here and Now. The silent movie era ended a century ago, but a group of young filmmakers is now experimenting with modern silent films. NPR's Chloe Weiner takes us to a screening.
2: On a recent summer Sunday in Montclair, New Jersey, a full theater watched a man on screen in a pigeon costume passing out flyers on a street corner. He eats a sandwich on a bench and makes prolonged eye contact with a bird. We're watching the short film Flock by Lucas Ansel. It's an animated movie about a lonely guy who finds unlikely kinship in a group of Brooklyn-based pigeons.
3: I wanted to do something New York, and I was thinking about maybe rats were controlling. They were the secret architects of everyone's lives, and then that somehow turned into pigeons.
2: The 26-year-old filmmaker has one of 7 silent films screening today.
3: To be restricted to just your visual language is such a great task, a great assignment. Like, I felt like I was back at school.
2: This project is called Modern Silent Shorts. This summer, they've held screenings at an event space in Brooklyn, a church in Upper Manhattan, and a castle on an island off Beacon, New York. The in-person nature is key to the viewing experience. A live band plays original scores specifically composed for each film.
3: It's full of young people just having a good time. People are excited by unique voices in film. They are just kind of bored by how flat and same movies have become.
2: A few years ago, an entrepreneur named Boykin Curry attended a screening of classic silent films. Think Buster Keaton.
4: And then I thought, well, these stories are classics, but not as relevant to audiences today. And would it be interesting to see what great filmmakers today would do with that constraint, with that format?
2: So he teamed up with filmmakers Lily Weisberg and Michael Blum, both in their 20s, to reproduce a similar experience. They drew inspiration from other silent film festivals in Chicago and Brooklyn, but they wanted to commission directors to make films for the project. There was just one problem.
5: Most people have not made a silent film before.
2: But plenty of people were up for the challenge. Weisberg and Blum assembled an inaugural class of directors in 2024.
6: Really great directors tell their films through images first. And this is an opportunity to sort of go full throttle on that instinct.
2: There are films about a lonesome flower seller, a parent who discovers a pernicious mold spreading across his apartment, and a young man coping with compulsive Google searches about his health.
5: I think that theme of alienation and isolation being one character's subjectivity is true across the films. There are ones that are, you see that through technology, like the alienation that is created by and made worse by technology. But I think that theme is present in the films that also have no technology in them.
2: This is the first year the films are touring, and phones have been surprisingly absent among their audience. Here's filmmaker Lucas Ansel again.
3: It's not second screen viewing. You're just locked in.
2: Organizer Michael Blum says he noticed this too.
6: It feels like a lot of content is made to fill the dead space when you're at home folding laundry or, you know, cleaning the house or making dinner and you're alone and your roommate's not home. And it just feels really wonderful to make films that demand to be watched in person with your phone away. They become so immersed with the music and so in tune with the director's vision and the way that they're telling their story that they totally forget they're watching silent films and they can just really tune in.
2: Silent films about internet-induced loneliness, viewed together, not a phone in sight. Chloe Weiner, NPR News, New York.
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7: President Trump's Middle East special envoy, Jared Kushner, meets with Israeli Prime Minister Benjamin Netanyahu. The meeting comes as the U.S. is pushing a 15-point roadmap for Hamas to disarm and for Israel to withdraw from Gaza. We hear what progress was made on the stalled Gaza ceasefire on the next morning edition from NPR News.
8: For the Central Arkansas Library System and Little Rock Public Radio, I'm Mark Chris with an Encyclopedia of Arkansas Minute. A rare tree species can be found in only four places on Earth, all of them in Arkansas. The maple leaf oak, Quercus acerifolia, grows on open rocky woodlands on sandstone or navaculite substrate and are located at the tops of high elevation ridges on Magazine Mountain in Logan County, Porter Mountain in Polk County, Pryor Mountain in Montgomery County, and Sugarloaf Mountain in Sebastian County. The appearance of maple leaf oaks ranges from short, stunted, multi-trunk shrubs to single-trunk trees up to 50 feet tall. They are most easily distinguished by their upper leaves, which are usually as wide or wider than they are long, with 3 to 5 prominent lobes resembling the leaves of the sugar maple tree. Botanists have found populations of trees resembling maple leaf oaks at other sites in the Ozarks in both Arkansas and Missouri, in other regions of the Ouachita Mountains in Arkansas, and in at least one site in Tennessee, but further scientific study is needed. To learn more, visit encyclopediaofarkansas.net.
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9: I'm Rob Schmitz. This is Here and Now. Law enforcement agencies using artificial intelligence for surveillance have been in the news a lot lately.
10: After multiple instances of vandalism and public pushback over surveillance technology, the Burnett County Sheriff's Office has removed all of its Flock cameras.
11: An officer responded to a criminal mischief call. When they showed up, they saw a Flock camera that was cut down right on the sidewalk.
12: This Flock camera used to be mounted here, but now it's face down in the brush and appears someone sawed it off its pole.
13: Another Flock camera has been cut down in Cape Coral.
9: So those are just a handful of the huge number of news reports in recent weeks from across the country on the backlash to AI license plate reading company Flock Safety and its use by police. Police throughout the country are using these cameras. Flock says it has partnered with more than 5,000 law enforcement agencies across 6,000 communities. Flock and AI-assisted surveillance is just one of a variety of ways that law enforcement agencies are using AI. And this week, we're going to look at the pros and cons of using this technology. First, let's take a holistic approach today with friend of the show, Ina Fried. She's chief technology correspondent for Axios and joins you right now. Hey, Ina.
14: Hi, Rob.
9: So, Ina, how widespread is the use of AI by law enforcement agencies in the U.S.?
14: Well, it's widespread, but it's very uneven. So you have big departments, federal agencies that are using a variety of AI-assisted tools and actually have been for years, while some smaller departments may just be deciding what they're going to use for the first time. And as you mentioned, there's a lot of different things. We tend to think of license plate readers, but there's a lot more.
9: So consumer-facing AI platforms are still kind of new for many of this. How long have police been using this software?
14: Some of it is really reaching into now decades. So one of the things is there's sort of AI like we mean it today, ChatGPT, generative AI. But a lot of AI is pattern matching. And so they've been using that, for example, to match fingerprints for a really long time. But there's license plate readers, there's crime analysis, facial recognition, shot detection. So there's a lot of different technologies, many of which are newer and have been improved significantly in recent years, some of which have been around for a really long time.
9: So let's get into this a little more. Here's Don Zufall. He's a founder of Crow's Nest Consulting, a company focused on technology, police, and law enforcement. Here's what he told the International Association of Chiefs of Police, what he has seen so far in this realm.
15: Facial recognition, license plate recognition. If you're using, for example, body cameras in connection with arrests, that creates massive amounts of data. So you can utilize AI tools to help analyze that and summarize that for officers as they prepare to write reports.
9: So he mentioned just a few technologies right there. What are some of the more well-known AI technology uses that you've seen from law enforcement? What are the big ones?
14: Well, you know, Flock is the one that gets the most attention for license plate readers, but the right. ones that I hear a lot about as well are gunshot detection, so trying to alert police, you know, where they might not have even gotten a call, facial recognition is a big one, and that, you know, ties across things from body cams to, you know, security footage. Basically, there are a lot of tools that you don't see that help make sense of data, and I think that's where some of the big opportunity lies, as well as some of the challenges, because the data it's trained on reflects an uneven, unfair reality that we've had. So it reflects neighborhoods that are over-policed. It reflects all the biases that we as humans have had. So that's some of where the data is the opportunity, but it's also the challenge.
9: And let's get into that a little later. But first, I want to talk about other ways that AI is being used here. And tomorrow we're going to hear about the use of AI to help law enforcement call centers. Here's Roxy Van Gundy. She's the director of the Lyon County Emergency Communication Center in Kansas, talking about their AI call handler. Here she is.
16: Betty is taking all of our non-emergency calls. And so we take about 85,000 calls a year. Betty takes almost 70,000 calls. And she's programmed currently to take about 25 different call types. And then she does a couple of transfers. Before, on day shift, we were asking two people to do the work of four or five different people.
9: So Betty, as you may presume here, is actually the AI bot that is handling these calls. What do you make of that use?
14: So I think flagging non-emergency calls, as long as there's a way to get in the emergency to a real person, is a good use. I think translation, AI can translate from a bazillion languages. That can be helpful. I think as long as it's getting that frightened caller to the right human, AI can be a big advantage. But it should really be the assistant. There's kind of two ways that AI helps in call centers, and this is true whether it's a credit card company or the police. It can either be an assistant helping a human, or it can take over for the human. And I think what you don't want is it, for the true emergency calls, you want a human there with their expertise, with their instincts and abilities. So as long as the AI is helping that and not the decision maker, I think that can really be helpful. And again, shifting those non-emergency calls is a good way to do it, as long as you have a good system for figuring out which is which.
9: So that's a positive use of the technology. I mean, the argument for this technology is that it can help find missing people, can help spot thieves, it can help with call centers like we just heard. But as we heard already, there's some pretty strong pushback to this. It's become quite bipartisan as well. What is each side saying about the use of AI by law enforcement in the United States?
14: Well, as you say, supporters of the technology, you know, say it can help these understaffed departments. It can connect the dots in data. It can help identify leads and solve crimes faster, respond faster. All of that can be true. The critics are saying that efficiency isn't the same thing as fairness, and these systems can be wrong, which is obviously a big problem. And we've seen that with facial recognition. We've seen them wrongly identify people. It can be built again on data that reflects years and decades of over-policing of certain communities. It tends to have the same biases that we have as humans. It's just built in, so it seems objective when it's really not. So it's not so much, can it be useful or not? It's what system do you have? How do you make sure that something is checking that system? What happens when it's wrong? So that the burden, for example, isn't on an individual accused criminal when they've got to prove their innocence. That's really tough. Whereas you need to recognize as a law enforcement system that the system isn't foolproof and have some checks in there.
9: So Crow's Nest Consulting's Dan Zofal mentioned that facial recognition software is a use case, but there have been serious issues with that based around faulty training data. I understand that the data sets of people that were used to train this technology were overwhelmingly people who were white, and that this biased the technology. Am I getting that right?
14: Yeah, certainly in the early days of facial recognition, especially, what we saw is that it was, you know, it had a certain accuracy. I'm making up a number. Let's say it's 95% accurate, but that was heavily skewed to it was really, really accurate among white men. It was pretty accurate among white women. And then it was much less accurate for people of color, especially women of color. And so then it was being used on those communities, and it was more likely to be inaccurate. So training data is what it's going after. That's the system's experience. So the more you have representative data, the better it's going to be. And so part of it is making sure that you have really representative data. Now, facial recognition has gotten better over the years, and it's gotten more accurate because systems have recognized that bias, thanks in large part to Joy Bulawalami and the Algorithmic Justice League and other efforts that kind of pointed out just how poorly the early facial recognition was doing.
9: So, Ina, you mentioned that this technology oftentimes has a lot of problems. Who's legally responsible when something goes wrong with this technology? I mean, law enforcement agencies, the company that created the software, individual officers, who's culpable?
14: I mean, that's the thing. It's, you know, potentially any of those parties, but when you look at our system in general, the authorities hold the power. And I think that's really the issue for communities, is you're giving more power to the agencies. And it's not so much who's liable, but actually who gets held accountable, which is different. And oftentimes no one gets held accountable when there are mistakes.
9: That is Ina Fried, Chief Technology Correspondent for Axios. Ina, thanks.
14: Thanks, Rob.
9: So tomorrow, we'll hear from the vice president of one of the companies spearheading several AI technologies being rolled out to agencies, including emergency call centers. It's Here and Now.
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20: 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On the next Snap Judgment, we proudly present Super Pizza Man. Snap Judgment, storytelling with the beat. Do not miss it.
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20: Super Pizza Man. Snap Judgment, storytelling with the beat. 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
1: These political travails are on the minds of these Palestinian citizens of Israel back in al-Fahim. Even while chatting and drinking tea and playing cards, voter Shahar Akberie says Arab politicians need to form one united voice in the elections this year. I want a political party that fights with me, not against me, he says. Their shared challenge is securing equal rights for all people in Israel. And as long as there is racism between Jewish and Palestinian citizens of Israel, he says there will be no peace. Emily Fang, NPR News, al-Fahim, Israel.
2: 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I'm Indira Lakshmanan.
3: And I'm Rob Schmitz. 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
3: I'm Rob Schmitz. Four states, California, Colorado, Kentucky, and New Jersey, are suing Meta, the parent company of Facebook and Instagram. They say Meta designed its social media platforms to hook children, lied about the risks, and violated the law by gathering data on kids. Kentucky Attorney General Russell Coleman talks about this case next time on Here and Now.

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1: From NPR and WBUR Boston, I'm Indira Lakshmanan.
2: I'm Rob Schmitz. It's Here and Now. Coming up, at least seven people have died in Indiana, where historic flooding inundated parts of the state. Also, how a new generation of women leaders of small democracies are standing up to the world's most powerful autocrats in Russia and China.
3: They're not identifying as female leaders. They want to be seen simply as good leaders.
1: And the new documentary, An Eye for an Eye, is a true crime thriller. An Iranian woman who killed her abusive husband races to raise enough money to pay off his relatives so they won't have her executed.
4: How much of their rage is really truly rage, or are they playing up this rage as a negotiation tactic?
1: Coming up Here and Now.
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5: Live from NPR News in Washington, I'm Louise Schiavone. U.S. Envoy Jared Kushner's meeting today with Israeli Prime Minister Benjamin Netanyahu has ended. He's in Israel pushing for progress on a post-war plan for Gaza. Yesterday, Kushner held a rare meeting in Egypt with leaders of Hamas. NPR's Daniel Estrin has more from Tel Aviv.
6: An official briefed on the meetings, speaking anonymously to offer details, said the U.S. wants Hamas to start disarming and hand over control of Gaza to a new Palestinian committee. Hamas says it accepts those terms, but Prime Minister Benjamin Netanyahu opposes Israel withdrawing from Gaza until Hamas completely disarms. There's been no real progress on a post-war transition since major military operations ended in Gaza 10 months ago, and Netanyahu is wary of making public concessions on Gaza with Israeli elections just 10 weeks away. Daniel Estrin, NPR News, Tel Aviv.
5: U.S. service members and their families are concerned about conditions aboard

0: some U.S. warships at sea. Steve Walsh from member station WHRO in Norfolk has more.
1: Families of sailors on USS Lincoln have reported food shortages and mental health issues after more than 200 days at sea. Former Navy Captain Sam Howard says his son told him supplies ran low on the ships of the USS Tripoli Amphibious Ready Group, which carries sailors and Marines during the early months of the war with Iran.
2: The comment that he made was, you know, not knowing when you're going to get a break. It was really among the toughest things that he experienced.
1: The ships returned to Japan in July. USS George Washington is now on its way to relieve USS Abraham Lincoln in the Middle East. For NPR News, I'm Steve Walsh.
0: In Hawaii, more than 100,000 homes and businesses are without power after Hurricane Lala passed by the islands over the weekend. The storm has now been downgraded to a tropical storm, but heavy rain is causing widespread flooding in the area. Hawaii is not the only state dealing with extreme weather. A stretch of thunderstorms has brought severe flooding across the Midwest, including Indiana, where at least 7 people have died after heavy rain and record-setting floods. Indy Star reporter Sophie Hartley describes the scene near Indianapolis.
3: I'm seeing a lot of water and a lot of confused people who are just like struggling to make it through hour by hour. I was in Anderson on Friday, and 7-8 blocks south of the river that had flooded, the intersections were basically lakes. I saw people swimming out to their cars to rescue really important memorabilia. In the city of Indianapolis, I saw like hundreds of volunteers, you know, fill 15,000 sandbags to try to reinforce a levee. All hands on deck.
0: Indy Star reporter Sophie Hartley. Wall Street, the Dow is off 261. This is NPR. There are vigils around the UK for Jason Arday. The black British professor was found dead after resigning from Cambridge University. He had denied accusations of plagiarism and faking his resume. NPR's Fatima Al-Kassab has more.
4: The head of Cambridge University, Lord Chris Smith, said while accusations of plagiarism should be rigorously investigated, there had been a racist feeding frenzy over Jason Arday. In Cambridge, hundreds gathered at a vigil for the professor. One of his students, Shanaz Khan, addressed the crowd.
5: Today we hear his words, hold his loved ones in our prayers, and promise to seek justice to what was done to him.
4: Tens of thousands of people, including politicians and public figures, have signed a petition calling for a government inquiry into how Arday was treated by the press, describing the coverage as, quote, relentless harassment and a witch hunt. Fatima Al-Kassab, NPR News, London.
0: Italian officials say a 29-year-old Kansas man was fatally stricken by lightning while hiking on Sicily's Mount Etna, Europe's largest volcano. The man was rescued by helicopter about 4,600 feet up and later declared dead by medical personnel. Officials say in recent years, more people have died on Etna from lightning strikes than from volcanic activity. More than 800,000 Chrysler vehicles in the U.S. are being recalled by parent company Stellantis. At issue, radio software that could prevent rear-view cameras from proper operation. Among the affected models from 2026 and 27, the Pacifica, the Dodge Charger, and the Jeep Cherokee. I'm Louise Schiavone, NPR News.
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1: I'm Rob Schmitz. It's Here and Now. In Hawaii, more than 150,000 homes and businesses are without power after Hurricane Lala passed by the islands over the weekend. Lala has now been downgraded to a tropical storm, but heavy rain is causing widespread flooding in the area. Hawaii is not the only state dealing with extreme weather right now. A stretch of thunderstorms has brought severe flooding across states in the Midwest, including Indiana, where at least seven people have died after heavy rains and record-setting floods. Indy Star reporter Sophie Hartley has been covering this all weekend. She joins us now. Hey, Sophie.
2: Hi, Rob. How are you?
1: I'm well, thank you. This is the worst flooding that Indiana has seen since 1913. Can you describe the scene for us, what you're seeing where you are?
2: Yeah, well, for one, I keep hearing over and over again, I've never seen anything like this before. Over the past 3 days, I've been traveling, you know, up the White River, which is one of our main riverways, 40 miles, and I've covered a couple different communities, and water is everywhere. I was in Anderson, Indiana, which is about 45 minutes northeast of Indianapolis, and 8 blocks south of the White River, which was a foot higher there that day than had ever been recorded before. I was standing over an intersection watching a man swim out to his brand new Chevy truck, trying to rescue war memorabilia for his roommate. And so I'm just seeing people trying to cope hour by hour. But yeah, there's a lot of water.
1: People swimming to their cars. I mean, hundreds of homes have been impacted as well. At least 200 residents have been displaced across the state. What do we know about the scope of the damage so far?
2: Yeah, it's too soon to say much about official costs and, you know, people evacuated. But I can tell you what I've been seeing on the ground, which is hundreds, if not thousands of people who've been evacuated. I was talking to a man at a shelter, and he told me that his car was in the mechanic. And when his apartment staffer came by and told him he had to evacuate, he didn't know what else to do, so he just started walking. And as he was walking down streets trying to call an Uber, there were city officials putting up road barricades. And so he was walking through the rain just trying to get somewhere. So it's too soon to say. I did stand in a house and watch the water come in. It was about 3 inches, and the homeowner was just kind of theorizing about how much it would cost to fix. So that's something we'll definitely be covering and following as things develop.
1: And of course, as we mentioned, at least 7 people have died. Do authorities expect this number to rise?
2: We are not sure. We are following it closely and trying to learn as much as we can about the people who died in association with the storms. But it's really too soon to tell.
1: And is there any idea of how long the recovery of this will take or what's needed to get the state back on its feet?
2: Yeah. Again, this is too soon to tell, but we know that we could possibly have federal money coming in. But the big issue here is that there's still water everywhere. And the White River, you know, reached its peak in Indianapolis, but that crest is heading south. But, you know, in Marion County, where Indianapolis is, and in the surrounding counties, I think engineers are still struggling to get in and assess some of that damage. You know, we've seen roads get washed out, or their backyards, houses flooded. But right now, we don't have a good estimate.
1: That's Sophie Hartley with the Indy Star. Sophie, thank you so much.
2: Thank you.
0: U.S. and Israeli officials are remaining tight-lipped about what was said at a lengthy meeting this morning between President Trump's son-in-law and special envoy Jared Kushner and Israeli Prime Minister Benjamin Netanyahu. Kushner is trying to revive a Trump-backed peace plan for Gaza that the Israeli leader rejected. The president's son-in-law held rare direct talks with Hamas yesterday. The Trump-backed plan calls for Hamas to disarm and relinquish control of Gaza and for Israeli troops to pull out fully. Neither side wants to go first. Let's get the view of long-term Middle East observer Aaron David Miller. He's a senior fellow at the Carnegie Endowment for International Peace and a former Middle East advisor to Republican and Democratic secretaries of state. Aaron, welcome back.
3: Great to be here with you, Indira.
0: So first, Aaron, let's talk about Kushner's trip. What is he doing talking to Hamas leaders? This is surprising since the U.S. considers them terrorists. And why is he dealing with Gaza at a time when the number one issue on the agenda is the Iran war and the fact that the 60-day deadline for coming up with a final peace agreement is passing as we speak?
3: That's right. And by statute and law, Hamas is a terror organization. None of the president's predecessors, Democrat or Republican, ever have dared. And now Kushner is there, I think. The president needs good news. He's there in order to see whether or not he can press the prime minister to be more flexible, to, not just to avoid negative things in Gaza, but to maybe figure out a some sort of time schedule where Hamas's demilitarization can be actually sequenced to some degree with Israel's withdrawal. It's going to be a very heavy lift, Indira, given the fact that you've got the most consequential elections in Benjamin Netanyahu's political life occurring, what, 79, 80 days from now?
0: Well, Israeli troops currently occupy 60% of Gaza. Hamas wants assurances that Israel will completely withdraw before it disarms. At the same time, Israel wants assurances that Hamas will completely disarm before it withdraws. So how can even Jared Kushner, who's so close to the president, get them to trust one another to get this deal through?
3: I mean, the absence of trust and confidence is critically important, but so are Netanyahu's political difficulties. And he really is trying to navigate a very fine line, navigate a course. The Odyssey is much in vogue these days between Scylla and Charybdis, right? He's got Trump on one hand, who has not yet endorsed him, and he's got his right-wing constituency on the other that he needs. So he's trying to figure out a way to keep both the president and his right-wing constituency in his corner, and it may well be that Kushner is carrying a message. And the message is, you want the endorsement? My father-in-law is perfectly prepared to give it to you, but you got to show flexibility on this Gaza plan.
0: All right. Meanwhile, today is the day that the fragile truce with Iran, which has already been broken, by the way, expires. Axios first reported over the weekend that the U.S. is holding unconventional back-channel talks with Iran, that the U.S. had reached out to the president of the Kurdistan region of Iraq, and they know people at the White House, and they also know the leaders of the Revolutionary Guard Corps in Iran. Is that a good idea?
3: Well, dealing with the decision makers is critically important. I just don't think the Iranians right now are in the mood to compromise. They are going to insist, if not sovereignty, then something very close to it over the Straits. And the President of the United States, I think, cannot, under any circumstance I can envision, despite his desperation to get out of this war, agree to that. So he will not massively escalate. That basically gets him nowhere, and he can't sign the deal. So the next phase in this is going to be economic pressure. Scott Bessent is supposed to announce a series of very draconian moves to create a sort of economic chokehold over the Iranians. Whether that will work, if he kept it up 6 months, a year, it might have an impact. Might have an impact. I just think the regime in Tehran is not going to change its calculations on the Straits.
0: Yeah, from what you've said, it sounds like both sides, the U.S. and Iran, are trying to make economic pressure punishing on the other side. All right, last question for you, Aaron. President Trump told Fox News this morning that he's ready to bomb Oman. Tell us, what is going on? Why would he want to bomb Oman? And should we be taking this threat seriously?
3: You know, consider this a partisan comment. If you want, I've worked and voted for Republicans and Democrats. This to me, is just ludicrous. Oman is a longstanding ally of the United States. The president of the United States is not going to bomb Iran. Iran and Oman are the two basic literal states, and they're close to reaching an agreement, we're told.
0: By which you mean that they're both on the Strait of Hormuz.
3: Exactly. And we're told that they're on the verge of reaching an agreement. The president clearly is frustrated and angry because he cannot find a way out of this. I'm old enough to remember Vietnam in 68, what Lyndon Johnson said. I feel like a hitchhiker in a Texas hail storm. I can't run, I can't hide, and I can't make it stop. This is not Vietnam, but Johnson's words reflect Trump's mind.
0: Aaron David Miller is a former Middle East advisor at the State Department, old enough to remember many attempts at Mideast peace as well as the Vietnam War. He's now with the Carnegie Endowment for International Peace. Aaron, thank you so much.
3: Indira, thanks.
1: Former Major League pitcher Tommy John has died. He was 83. He played for 26 seasons and ended his All-Star career with 288 wins. But he will be best remembered as the first pitcher to undergo a procedure that is now named after him. Steve Futterman reports.
4: Yesterday at Dodger Stadium, they paid tribute to Tommy John.
5: Join us for a moment of silence
4: It was during his time in Los Angeles in 1974 that Tommy John underwent an untested sports medicine procedure. John had torn his ulnar collateral ligament. In the past, that would have meant the end of a career. But one of the Dodger doctors, Frank Jobe, had an idea. Take a tendon from the right forearm and put it in his injured left elbow. John talked to the MLB Network 2 years ago.
5: I just wanted to play baseball. I wanted to pitch. And the only way I was going to pitch was to get the surgery from Dr. Jobe.
6: The game plan was logical, but it had never been tested on a thrower before. There was no tension or anything like that.
4: Dr. Steve Lombardo was in the operating room where it happened.
6: Tommy knew it was a new, something that had never been done before.
7: And on the mound for the New York Yankees, the sinker bowler, Tommy John.
4: Not only did he come back, Tommy John pitched in three World Series and won more than 160 additional games. Jocelyn Wittstein, a close friend of John, is an orthopedic surgeon and professor at Duke University.
8: Every time I heard him speak of Dr. Jobe, he was just so grateful to him and truly attributed the second half of his career to Dr. Jobe's brilliance.
4: Go down any major league roster today, it's likely at least one pitcher has undergone Tommy John surgery. In 2000, Atlanta Braves pitcher John Smoltz thought his career might be over. Then he got a phone call.
9: He introduced himself. Of course, I knew who he was, but he said, "Don't give up." It was the call I needed. And I'm forever grateful for Tommy picking up the phone and giving me a call.
4: Even with his long all-star major league career, Tommy John isn't a member of the Hall of Fame. But the Hall of Fame does have a display commemorating Tommy John's surgery and its impact on the game. For NPR News, I'm Steve Futterman.
1: 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It's Here and Now.

0: Unexpected absences are costly for employers. Now Startup is tackling the problem with an app that helps workers with transportation and childcare emergencies.
1: Having that app and having our employees make it to work has been crazy beneficial for us.
0: I'm Rob Schmitz, the app that's serving as a safety net. 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
1: It's Here and Now. When you think of women leaders who faced powerful forces against them, you might think first of Margaret Thatcher, Indira Gandhi, or Golda Meir, tough women who were elected in the last century, courting controversy and enemies along the way. Or you might think of Hillary Clinton and Kamala Harris, whose more recent campaigns to lead this country failed. Linda Robinson is a senior fellow at the Council on Foreign Relations, and her latest book is called Women in Power, Fighting for Democracy in an Age of Authoritarianism. She argues that a new generation of women leading smaller, younger democracies, nations like Estonia, Moldova, and Taiwan, are standing up to the world's most powerful autocrats in Russia and China. Meanwhile, the United States is falling behind. Linda, welcome.
2: Thank you so much, Indira. Happy to be with you.
1: So let's start with the bad news. Democracy is in global decline. More than half of the world's countries are now authoritarian regimes or democracies in name only, according to an analysis by The Economist. At the same time, the representation of women in government around the world has stalled over the last decade. Is there a connection between those two facts?
2: Absolutely. And we are in a historic stall after decades of incremental gains for women's leadership. We now have fewer women leaders and fewer women cabinet members, and the parliamentary representation has been in a stall for several years. So what I argue is that there are three trends that are really bringing about this stall. And one is the advance of right-wing authoritarianism with a particular narrative that women should go back to the home and that they should not be in the public sphere, with some movements even preaching withdrawal of women's vote. There's also an upsurge and normalization of violent misogyny that really has crept into mainstream politics and mainstream civil discourse. And then finally, this is all being propelled in great measure by digital technology and artificial intelligence, which is affecting women in public life disproportionately.
1: Well, you also say that women aren't necessarily better leaders than men, but that research shows women leaders support policies that make countries healthier, more peaceful, more democratic. Explain that.
2: While women are under these pressures today, leading to the stalling representation, those women that are making it through are, in fact, making significant governing gains, and they're showing they're able to govern for all. And while they do, in many cases, support the expansion of gender equality, they're really governing by a playbook that I call a fungible formula for anyone wanting to rescue democracy. And I think that collectively, they are doing that, even if many of the leaders come from smaller countries.
1: Let's talk about some of those real world examples and smaller countries. In 2016, Taiwan elected its first female president, Tsai Ing-wen, just as Xi Jinping was coming to power in China and really tightening his autocratic control there. How did she respond when Xi Jinping threatened to take over the island of Taiwan?
2: I think she's one of the most extraordinary examples, a two-term president, and she really was embraced by the youth of Taiwan for standing up for Taiwan's rights to determine its own future. And she was really beset by, as you said, an escalating campaign of hybrid warfare against Taiwan. And she did not provoke a confrontation, but she built out trade and international networks. She strengthened the social safety net at home, labor, pension, education reform. She also brought in women, passed the first Gender Marriage Equality Act in Asia, and brought in the indigenous cultures of Taiwan. So she really had a governing for all approach, but lifted up women at the same time. And she stood down, despite mounting pressures.
1: Well, I was also struck by your stories about the female leaders of Estonia and Moldova, who I think most of our listeners have never even heard of, and how they've been standing up to Russian President Vladimir Putin ever since his invasion of Ukraine. How have they done that?
2: In the case of Kaya Kallas, who's actually now the EU's security and foreign policy chief, she was the first prime minister who was a woman in Estonia, which has been subject to hybrid warfare from Russia for years. And she was very early on talking about the need for Europe to build a collective defense to wean itself off of Russian energy. And when the invasion of Ukraine occurred, she was out there with the highest level of support to Ukraine in GDP terms. In the case of Maia Sandu from Moldova, a tiny country next to Ukraine, she came in as a reform candidate and was, again, a survivor of years of Russian hybrid warfare. She's won two terms as president and has really set the country on a reform path and on a path to joining the European Union, despite all kinds of tactics that Russia has used to unseat her.
1: I'm wondering how some other higher profile female leaders fit into this picture. I'm thinking of Italy's far right Prime Minister Giorgia Meloni, Venezuela's acting president Delcy Rodriguez, who many say is not at all a Democrat. And Meloni has been accused of allowing Italy's democracy to backslide. So how do they fit into your picture?
2: Yes, well, Giorgia Meloni is a very interesting leader, I would say a leader in evolution. She has turned from being a Eurosceptic to being a defender of Europe and an opponent of Russia's aggressiveness, a supporter of Ukraine. At home, as you say, she is not known for feminist policies, but she and Takaichi Sanai, who's another new leader, Japan's first woman prime minister, they're both on the conservative side, but they have banded together to talk about the need for defense of democracy and to put a hardline policy in place against Russia. In the case of Delcy Rodriguez, I think she is very much a factor of the previous Maduro dictatorship, and they're in place really to carry out the Trump administration's wishes. I would point instead to Claudia Sheinbaum of Mexico, the first woman president there, who has been very strong and I think skillful in parrying some of the more controversial things that the Trump administration has been trying to do with regard to Mexico. They do have a lot of problems there with corruption, organized crime, and other violence.
1: I'm curious how you think the leadership style of the women you focused on in your book compare to the tough-talking first-generation women democratic leaders like Indira Gandhi, Margaret Thatcher, Golda Meir.
2: Yeah, so I think that obviously, I mean, Thatcher and Gandhi were tremendously successful, not only as the first women to lead their countries, but in winning 3 and 4 elections, respectively, governing for 11 and 15 years. And I think they were also very dominant geopolitical figures. And one of the cases I make in my book is that women leaders are as capable of conducting foreign policy and national security as men. And these two are standout examples of that, as well as the women I'm writing about. I think that the main difference that I see is these women, they did not identify as feminists, but they also tended not to speak out about what was a very commonplace sexism in their day. And the leaders today, while they may eschew labels, they are very quick to call out a misogynistic and sexist rhetoric and attacks. And I think that's a very important difference. And many of them do include gender equality as part of their governing policies, but they're not identifying as female leaders. They want to be seen simply as good leaders. And they're pursuing policies that are really trying to knit their countries together, because it's this democratic resilience that is the key to overcoming authoritarian attacks. And this is really what I think is very applicable for the U.S., that looking for leaders who can bind the country together is really the path forward.
1: Well, you mentioned the U.S., but the United States has never managed to elect a woman president, despite having highly qualified candidates, regardless of what you think of their politics, Hillary Clinton and Kamala Harris. Why can't the United States elect a woman?
2: there is a lot of bias against women in our society. And as a candidate, Trump played on that, calling Harris a play toy and saying she can't handle Putin or Xi. And I think that was one of the factors at play in her defeat, although obviously there were other things such as the low ratings of the Biden administration and her failure to break from that record. But I think what we should also look at, and coming back to the Democratic theme, systems with proportional representation are not only more broadly representative of the population, more women get elected in those systems. And I think you're beginning to see a debate in this country about the need for democratic reforms and even the beginning of ranked choice voting taking hold at the local and state levels in many states. We now have the most women as governors, 14. That's still only 28%. And we just now have reached a record 590 candidates running for the House in this midterms. Women running in the Republican Party have been dropping a lot, but this is a sign perhaps of a turnaround. And so we'll see. I'm not without hope, Indira.
1: Linda Robinson is a senior fellow at the Council on Foreign Relations. Her latest book is Women in Power, Fighting for Democracy in an Age of Authoritarianism. Linda, thank you so much for joining us.
2: Thank you, Indira.
1: This is Here and Now.
3: Live from NPR News in Boston, I'm Steve Brown. Mideast negotiator and Trump son-in-law Jared Kushner has wrapped up an hours-long meeting with Israeli Prime Minister days after Benjamin Netanyahu rejected the new U.S.-backed roadmap on the Gaza ceasefire. The U.S. seeks Israel's approval of that roadmap. Today's meeting comes a day after Kushner met for 2 hours with the Hamas chief in Egypt. There's no comment yet from Israel. Day after day over recent weeks, Ukrainian drones have pummeled giant depots belonging to Wildberries, Russia's biggest online retailer, burning estimated billions of dollars worth of merchandise and bringing the war home to the broad public. The attacks that hit about 20 Wildberry depots in a month reflect Ukraine's ability to strike deep inside Russia and cast a new challenge to President Vladimir Putin nearly 4.5 years after the start of the full-scale invasion of Ukraine. Opening statements have begun at the Las Vegas trial of a man accused of orchestrating the killing of rapper Tupac Shakur. The prosecutor told jurors today that while few have been willing to speak about the 1996 shooting, Dwayne Davis is the one person who has had a hard time being silent. Davis was charged with murder nearly 30 years after the drive-by shooting. You're listening to Here and Now.

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1: It's Here and Now. American workers are retiring later and later. Since the mid-1980s, the share of employed people 65 and older has close to doubled. Some people think that's a problem. Sarah Gonzalez with NPR's Planet Money reports on the debate around our aging workforce.
2: Okay, when people cannot afford to retire, that is one thing. But when they can afford to and just don't want to, Samuel Moyne, a law and history professor at Yale, says that's unfair to younger workers who want to move up in pay and in position.
3: When older people are hoarding their positions and refusing to retire, they're inhibiting other people from getting what they have acquired, houses and other benefits.
2: And he has a solution for our retirement problem, if you think there is one: mandatory retirement ages.
4: You think we should force people to retire when they hit a certain age?
3: Correct.
2: In the 1970s, about half of all jobs in the U.S. came with an age limit, a date when workers would be forced to leave their jobs when they hit age 65, then later age 70.
4: They'd be like, oh, it's your birthday. You're gone?
3: Absolutely. On their birthday.
4: Really?
2: One of the ideas was to help freshen up the workforce and bring younger workers in with their newer skills. But in 1986, it became largely illegal to force anyone to retire because of age. Though we do still allow age limits for federal firefighters, air traffic controllers have a mandatory retirement age of 56. For commercial pilots, it's 65. It's a safety thing in these jobs. And Sam thinks that white-collar, high-paying jobs should also be allowed to force people out, like CEOs, judges, journalists, professors like him.
4: I have to ask you, how old are you?
3: I'm 54 and a half.
4: So you're out at 65? You're retiring?
3: I've said 70. I mean, I like 69 and a
4: 70.
3: Half.
4: 70. Look at you. You're
3: well,
4: already...
3: No, but look, we have people who are in their 80s here.
5: Well, you know, 80 is the new 70 and 70 is the new 60.
4: Oh, is it? 60. Oh, I wasn't aware.
5: Yes,
4: okay.
5: Yes.
2: We called up economist Olivia S. Mitchell at the University of Pennsylvania's Wharton School, told her about Sam Moyne's big idea.
5: How old is he?
4: Not above 60.
2: As an economist, Olivia fundamentally rejects the assertion that older workers refusing to retire are taking jobs away from younger workers. This is known as the lump of labor fallacy, which is the mistaken belief that there's a fixed amount of work in an economy, like one big lump of jobs that we all fight over and have to share.
5: And if the older people don't retire, there won't be any opportunities for the young or for women or for ethnic minorities. And the reality is that more people working create more jobs.
4: I mean, I think a good example is like when women entered the labor force.
5: Right.
4: It's not like we took all the men's jobs and now there weren't enough jobs for men.
2: But Sam says in some sectors, there are a finite number of positions like tenured professors, politicians. But as a society, Olivia says, we can't actually afford to let the 11 million workers over age 65 retire.
5: If more people retired younger, then those who are young would end up paying much higher taxes to take care of us, right, when we could be very productive and we could be generating output for the economy.
2: She thinks people should actually be working even longer, as long as possible.
5: I'm 73. Yeah, I'm not planning to retire.
4: I mean, at some point.
5: Well, maybe another 10 years. Everything's on a 10-year plan.
2: Sarah Gonzalez, NPR News.
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President Trump's Middle East special envoy, Jared Kushner, meets with Israeli Prime Minister Benjamin Netanyahu. The meeting comes as the U.S. is pushing a 15-point roadmap for Hamas to disarm and for Israel to withdraw from Gaza. We hear what progress was made on the stalled Gaza ceasefire on the next morning edition from NPR News.

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2: I'm Indira Lakshmanan. It's Here and Now. A new documentary called An Eye for an Eye is a heart-pumping real-life thriller. Filmed entirely in Iran and in the Persian language, it's a bizarre true crime mystery set in a patriarchal religious legal system that severely limits women's choices. It centers on a woman named Tahereh, who begged judges for a divorce but couldn't get one. She says her drug-addicted husband abused her family for years until one night she killed him. The next tenant of their home makes a horrifying discovery, a rotting corpse under the floor. Tahereh serves a long prison sentence, but under Iran's penal code, her husband's family can demand her execution anyway, even after she's released. The film follows tense negotiations over how much blood money they will accept to call off her hanging. An Eye for an Eye premiered at the Tribeca Film Festival, where it won a special jury mention, and it's now available to stream. It was directed by Tahnaz Eshegian and Farzad Jafari, and Tahnaz joins us now from NPR West in Culver City. Welcome.
3: Hi. Thanks for having me.
2: So congratulations on an incredible film. I was on the edge of my seat for 84 minutes. I genuinely had no idea how it was going to end. It was really striking that you showed so many facets of this story. We got to see it from the side of the police, the judicial authorities, the woman, her children, her husband's family, who were completely against her. Tell me how that special access allowed you to show a very variegated picture.
3: Once we got Tahereh to be in the film, that was great. And that I wasn't too surprised by, because I could see her thinking, well, if I allow this film to be made, people will have sympathy for me. I could maybe even raise money through it, what have you. But the fact that we were able to get the dead man's family to also be fully open and transparent and be filmed, when what they're doing is demanding large amounts of money shamelessly, was really fantastic.
2: Okay, so before we get to the details of the legal case, let's talk about the story of her marriage. At 15 years old, she falls in love with a man named Hussein. Yes. She says that he becomes addicted to opium and becomes violent. Tell us more about their relationship.
3: Well, the way she described it was she really was head over heels in love when she meets him. And once she discovered that he was using drugs, at first she didn't even really understand what these drugs were. She was like, it's okay. I love him so much. I'll fix him. Years go by. She has three children. She realizes there's no fixing it, and he gets more and more violent. She attempts to get a divorce, but being that it's the Iranian legal system, only a man can easily just go and say, I want a divorce, without having any reason. A woman really has to have whatever that judge in front of them considers valid reason. And in her case, apparently the judge said, lady, your fight is like a kindergarten fight. Go home and fix things with your husband.
2: Now, here in the United States, some women who've killed abusive partners have gotten leniency in court if they prove it was in self-defense. In Tahereh's case, she says she strangled her husband, who may have threatened to sell their daughter to a drug dealer. But then instead of calling police to confess and claim self-defense, she and her daughters dig a hole and try to hide his body. What were they thinking?
3: I think they were thinking they would get away with it. There is some doubt as to whether she actually is the one that killed her husband or not.
2: Right. So, and it's fascinating because many different people actually took responsibility for the crime. And yet Tahereh said, no, no, it was only I was the only one who did it.
3: Yeah.
2: In the end, with all this conflicting information, we learn that she might have been potentially protecting other people, because the shame of having had a potential affair would have been even worse than the shame of murdering her own husband. Is that right?
3: Yes. And that is exactly why I make documentaries. That sort of moment where it's like, oh my God, I get to explore the value system of this culture.
2: Another person we meet in this film is Mohsen, who's Tahereh's son, a young man who was only just 6 when his father was killed. His father's family entirely shunned him. He ends up in an orphanage, as he describes it in the film. And then he says that even though initially he was angry with his mother, he becomes her most passionate advocate.
3: Yes.
2: He really emerges for me as the hero of this story. His mom seems to have completely given up.
3: What's interesting is the way you looked at Tahereh right now as someone who has just given up. And, you know, at some point she says, go ahead and kill me. I'm not raising that kind of money. When an Iranian sees this, they kind of understand that she sort of means that, but she's also using that as a negotiation tactic, which is, I don't really care if I die, so lower your price. You know, there's some truth to it, but there's also like, oh, yeah, you're trying to get $40,000 out of me? Well, guess what? I don't even value myself. So good luck with that.
2: Wow. There's another key person in your film, an older woman who's an anti-execution activist.
3: And yes, Ms. Jabar Zadegan.
2: Talk to us about her.
3: She has devoted her life to really trying to stop as many executions as she can. And this is Sharia law. This is not just for women. Executions are for men, for women. I just happened to pick a story that was about a woman. And this is what she does. She spends her time trying to get the sides to come to some sort of agreement where forgiveness is the end goal and some sort of money is exchanged.
2: You would think that anti-death penalty folks would want to negotiate to end the death penalty, but they're not doing that. They're actually working on just trying to come up with deals, begging families to have sympathy and have mercy and accept lower prices.
3: I think you work in the system that you are in. She is aware of the limits of the Iranian society and its judicial system. She's not going to be able to come up against a theocracy. It's not a democracy to try to end executions. But she does know that because it's Sharia law, that there's this potential opening where you can get forgiveness via blood money. So what she has done is essentially she's created this cottage industry and she goes to philanthropists that feel the same way, and they get people off death row like this.
2: You know, I was struck that at one point she's negotiating with them. They want the money price raised for the blood money. And she says, well, I have this case with a juvenile who's on death row. And, you know, I can take X amount of money away from this juvenile's essentially blood money offer and give it over to you.
3: Yeah, that's like shaming him at the same time.
2: It's so painful to listen to it. And at the same time, it's also so painful to see Hossein, the dead man's family, who are in such pain and rage that they just seem determined they want blood.
3: Well, I think that's one of the main tensions of the film. And while making it, I constantly questioned how much of their rage is really truly rage, or are they playing up this rage as a negotiation tactic where it's like, we're still really angry. And so we want this much money versus like 5,000, we want 45,000. And Mohsen, Tahereh's son, repeatedly says, and this is very culturally significant, I would have a lot more respect for my uncle and my cousin if they insisted on the death penalty for my mom. But what they really want is a bundle of cash.
2: So after all this time and incredible access that you got to the Iranian system, to authorities and to families, what are some of the takeaways that you want to share with an American audience who doesn't have access to what's going on in Iran, especially at a time when our two countries are at war?
3: This is a look at how brilliant Iranians are at negotiating. And if you notice it, they're negotiating till the courtroom, the last minute, the negotiations are still happening. And as I look at what's happening right now with the war in Iran, this is exactly what's going to probably, like, they're going to be negotiating till the, this is how Iranians negotiate. Like, if you want to get a sense of the 2 steps forward, 1 step back, no one really budges, and then finally there's some sort of ending, it's a parallel situation.
2: Tahnaz Ashegian is co-director along with Farzad Jafari of the new documentary An Eye for an Eye. For more information on how to watch it, you can go to hereandnow.org. Tahnaz, what an extraordinary and suspenseful story, literally up to the last minute. Thank you so much for sharing it with us.
3: Thank you so much for having me. It was a pleasure.
2: You're listening to Here and Now.

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1: It's Here and Now. Fans today are grieving the death of actress Hayden Panettiere at age 36. Panettiere starred in commercials as a baby and made her film debut in Pixar's A Bug's Life at age 10. She may be best remembered for her TV roles in Heroes and Nashville and for speaking openly about her struggles. Her memoir, This Is Me, came out in May and detailed unwanted advances from powerful older men in Hollywood, near-fatal childbirth, postpartum depression, giving up custody of her daughter, and addiction. Her father, Skip Panettiere, called her, quote, an incredible light and a force of nature who brought immeasurable love and joy to all who knew her. She is survived by her 11-year-old daughter.
2: Folk and rock music have been associated with social movements ever since the civil rights era, but classical music, not so much. Cello superstar Yo-Yo Ma wants to change that. This month, he wrapped up a series of performances and public conversations at the Tanglewood Festival, where he asked audiences to reflect on the country's past and future. Karen Brown of New England Public Media reports from the Berkshires in western Massachusetts.
3: When I first met Yo-Yo Ma, he was warm and self-deprecating. Here's how he introduced himself when we talked on the sprawling grounds of Tanglewood, the classical music venue in the Berkshires.
4: My name is Yo-Yo Ma. I'm an aging cellist.
3: Never mind, he's probably the world's best-known cellist, famous since he was 7 when he played for President John F. Kennedy. More recently, he founded the Silk Road Ensemble, a global musical collaboration. So when Yo-Yo Ma, now 70, takes on a project, people listen. For his latest, based at Tanglewood, Ma curated a week of concerts, public conversations, and community events to reflect on the American experiment. It's called We the People.
4: Obviously, we're going through the 250th celebration, but also at a time when I think, in many ways, we the people, we the species, are at an inflection point. Where are we going?
3: Hopefully, he says, somewhere that celebrates diverse voices, including immigrants, indigenous people, and youth. Throughout the week, Ma weaved his own performances with the Boston Symphony Orchestra, together with high school marching bands and Native American storytellers. He booked a Latino block party in the theater pavilion and a square dance on the lawn.
5: Make an arch, couple number one. You make an arch, couple number two.
3: One evening, he introduced a student performance of Beethoven's Pastoral Symphony, played without a conductor.
4: Their experiment is to agree on how to play and feel together without a single leader, an example of musical democracy.
3: When putting together the program, Ma says he looked for collaborators with a hopeful message, using the lens of a grandfather.
4: You can't be cynical with your grandchildren. You have to have hope. You know, my youngest granddaughter is 2 years old. Who can actually help us think about a world she would want to live in?
3: His picks included folk singer James Taylor, political historian Heather Cox Richardson, and Alabama civil rights lawyer Brian Stevenson, who founded several memorials to the legacy of slavery.
6: I think music has always been an important part of the struggle to create a more just America. Without the spirituals, many of the 10 million black people who were enslaved in this country would not have been able to cope with the constant terror, violence, and assault.
3: But over the past century of injustices, Stevenson says many musicians, especially in classical music, have looked the other way.
6: Yo-Yo Ma stands, I think, on the opposite side of that tradition. He is a musician that refuses to be silent in the face of the kind of horrors we've seen throughout history. And I think that's an important model for other musicians and for other artists and people who love music and art.
3: Composer Allison Loggins Hull, whose work was performed at the event, says she's grateful classical music institutions like Tanglewood are starting to take that kind of risk.
7: I can say that there has been a significant change, much more willingness to have these type of discussions that maybe aren't directly about music or the tradition, but more about the responsibility of just being a citizen.
3: Ma insists that We the People is not political, and neither is he. Diversity, he says, speaks for itself.
4: So it's not like I don't have a political agenda. I'm actually for the good of people. And instead of

0: next day, he put on sneakers and a polo shirt to play cello on the street as part of a local busking festival. For NPR News, I'm Karen Brown in Western Massachusetts.
1: Here and Now is a production of NPR and WBUR. I'm Rob Schmitz.
2: I'm Indira Lakshmanan. It's Here and Now.

0: Funding for Here and Now comes from the listeners of WBUR Boston and the Museum of Science Boston, with live demonstrations and hands-on exhibits that explore the wonders of Earth and space and the science that connects them. For curious minds of all ages. More at mos.org.
1: I'm Indira Lakshmanan. Hearing live music is one of the great pleasures in life, but the way some people behave at concerts can ruin it for the rest of us, and even for them.
2: When their favorite song starts, I see the smile leave their face, and they stop watching it in real life, and they watch it on their phone to this tiny screen.
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0: Meta knew this was harming our kids, and they designed their products to keep kids addicted anyway. That's wrong. That's illegal.
1: A blockbuster trial kicks off tomorrow over social media addiction and kids. We'll hear from Colorado, one of four states suing Meta.
2: Today is Monday, August 17th, and this is All Things Considered from NPR News.
1: I'm Mary Louise Kelly.
2: And I'm Juana Summers. 10 people are running in a GOP primary tomorrow in Southwest Florida.
1: Most of them are not from Florida.
3: I'd rather be named a carpetbagger that's making a difference than someone that was born and raised here and has millions that hasn't done anything for the district.
2: And the Flintstones car, Elvis's pink Cadillac, just two of the many vehicles in Portland, Oregon Soapbox Derby.
4: Well, my kid drew a picture, and then it was up to me to figure out how to build it. Because how many times do you get to race a dragon down a volcano?
1: Those stories and more after the news.
5: Live from NPR News in Washington, I'm Louise Schiavone. The deadline to establish peace talks between the U.S. and Iran expired today, with no negotiations planned and the status of the Strait of Hormuz still in dispute. NPR's Jana Raff has more.
6: The U.S. and Iran signed a memorandum of understanding in June that called for reaching a final agreement in 60 days. There have been mediation attempts by other countries, but no U.S.-Iranian negotiations since then. Iran says the U.S. isn't serious about negotiating. President Trump has threatened new sanctions against Iran over their restrictions on the Strait of Hormuz. While the June agreement called for the U.S. to begin removing its naval blockade and Iran to allow transit through the key waterway within 30 days, neither of those have happened either. The ceasefire was broken in July with attacks by both the U.S. and Iran. Jane Araf, NPR News, Amman.
5: The head of Customs and Border Protection says the agency has temporarily paused construction for its border security plans in Big Bend National Park in Texas. Commissioner Rodney Scott is expected to meet with county judges and sheriffs in the region. Carlos Morales has more.
7: In a social media post, Commissioner Scott said he'll begin meeting with local leaders to evaluate the region's rugged and difficult terrain, balancing border security needs and protecting the national park.
8: Last night, I put a pause on all activity in that park as far as construction goes until I can get down there and do a personal evaluation, talk to some stakeholders, talk to local law enforcement in that area.
7: The Trump administration's

0: $1.7 billion construction plan for Big Bend National Park includes a combination of vehicle barriers, patrol roads, and new surveillance technology. Opponents say the work that happened before the pause has already caused irreparable damage. For NPR News, I'm Carlos Morales in Marfa, Texas.
1: Water levels in the nation's second largest reservoir have reached a new record low. From member station KJZZ, Alex Hager reports Lake Powell is now about 22% full.
2: The Colorado River Reservoir covers parts of Utah and northern Arizona. If the water level drops much lower, it could force the shutdown of hydropower turbines that send electricity to about 5 million people. If it drops further, the dam could have trouble sending water downstream at all, jeopardizing the supply for major cities like Phoenix, Las Vegas, and Los Angeles. Just downstream, Lake Mead, the nation's largest reservoir, also hit a historic low last week. The records are the result of drought, climate change, and steady demand for Colorado River water. Policymakers are trying to agree on a new plan to rein in demand for the river over the next 2 years. It's expected to be released in the coming weeks. For NPR News, I'm Alex Hager in Phoenix.
1: Approaching the close amid uncertainty about next steps in Iran and the flow of oil, the Dow was down 272 points, the S&P 500 off 40. This is NPR News in Washington. Energy Secretary Chris Wright says he is talking to U.S. energy companies about how to pump up refinery performance with the end goal of lowering gasoline prices. He spoke to reporters in Midland, Texas. The AAA reports the national average of self-serve regular is $4.06 a gallon. China's exports are booming despite tariffs, but the latest government statistics show the rest of the economy is sluggish. NPR's Jennifer Pack reports.
3: Many economists say China needs its consumers to spend, but the bulk of them have their wealth in real estate. Real estate investment dropped 19% in the first 7 months of the year, and home prices remain down. Homeowners feel poorer and are more cautious about spending. Retail sales, which is a proxy for consumption, was stagnant last month, growing at just 0.6% year on year. It also didn't help that there were heavy rainfall and strong winds hitting large parts of China in July, forcing factories and ports to shut. Tens of thousands of people were evacuated from their homes. Another reason people hesitate to spend? Unemployment remains high at 5.2% in July. Jennifer Pack, NPR News, Beijing.
1: The Centers for Disease Control and Prevention is reporting that kindergarten vaccination coverage fell in the U.S. during the most recent academic school year. Exemptions for one or more vaccines among kindergartners in the U.S. rose in 41 states and Washington, D.C., with 24 of the states reporting exemptions exceeding 5%. The CDC reports the number of kindergartners attending school without MMR documentation was about 280,000. I'm Louise Schiavone, NPR News.
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0: This is All Things Considered from NPR News. I'm Juana Summers.
1: And I'm Mary Louise Kelly. Opening arguments kick off tomorrow in Oakland in a federal trial pitting four state attorneys general against Meta. The states argue the company deliberately designed Facebook and Instagram to be addictive, aimed them at children, and lied to the public about the risks. KQED's Rachel Miro has more.
2: The attorneys general are asking for civil penalties of up to $1.4 trillion. That's roughly what Meta is worth on Wall Street. They also want a court order forcing Meta to change the features that keep young people scrolling. In pretrial filings, Meta has denied its platforms are designed to be addictive and argued social media addiction isn't a recognized medical diagnosis. But internal documents in those same pretrial filings reveal Meta researched how teenage brains respond to dopamine, that little hit that keeps us engaged. They concluded, quote, "This presents opportunities for us." This case is one of thousands pending against Meta and other social media companies in the U.S. alone, brought by states, school districts, and individuals. But Santa Clara University law professor Eric Goldman says these platforms do a lot of good, too.
3: There's so many communities that derive extraordinary benefits from things like social media, and nobody is representing their interests. The legislatures aren't listening, and the plaintiff's lawyers aren't listening.
2: But Jen King, a privacy fellow at Stanford, says internal documents show Meta could have made its platforms far more kid-friendly years ago, but didn't, because that would have cost the company money.
4: You could design these products in a way that really neutralized a lot of the issues that brought us to this point.
2: And she says that's why lawmakers and courts are now reaching for blunter tools.
4: The types of heavy-handed policy instruments we are seeing floated right now, the outright bans, the age verification measures, are really the result of the companies not giving any ground.
2: The trial is expected to run about 6 weeks. Mark Zuckerberg is expected to testify, so is the head of Instagram, and Arturo Bejar, a former Meta safety executive turned whistleblower. For NPR News, I'm Rachel Miro in San Francisco.
1: And a note, the Chan Zuckerberg Initiative is a financial supporter of NPR.
0: Joining us now is Colorado Attorney General Phil Weiser. He represents one of the four states suing Meta in that blockbuster trial over social media addiction in kids. Attorney General Weiser, welcome.
5: Thanks for having me.
0: So Meta has denied that its products are designed to be addictive and says that social media addiction is not a recognized medical diagnosis. What makes you confident that you can win this case?
5: Let's start with a painful and basic fact. Meta has told parents and kids that sustained use of social media doesn't harm kids' physical and mental health. But their internal research tells a very different story. People may remember when a whistleblower, Frances Haugen, testified to Congress, and Meta knew this was harming our kids, and they designed their products to keep kids addicted anyway. That's wrong. That's illegal.
0: I do want to just read a statement that was emailed to NPR. A spokesperson for Meta wrote, and I'm quoting here, "The AGs offer no proof anyone in their states was misled, claim benign features like having an additional Instagram account somehow harm their residents, and attempt to penalize Meta for industry-wide challenges like age verification," end quote. How would you respond to that?
5: Well, there are a couple points here. The first point I want to make is they chose to have their notification alerts at all hours of the day and night, keeping kids from sleeping, keeping kids distracted in school, keeping kids engaged online for hours and hours when new is harmful. As for whether or not there are other companies, TikTok, for example, we're investigating them too. There is also action there. The fact that another company has done something that's a problem doesn't mean that Meta is in the clear. They're not. They broke the law. We're going to hold them to account.
0: How, though, will you show that the design of the platform can harm kids and also that Meta knew that there were potential risks here?
5: Meta's internal research evaluated questions like, what if we don't have as many notifications and alerts? What if we don't have this continuous scroll feature? And that they realized that people would spend less time online, they would make less money, but kids would be safer. They chose money over our kids' mental health and physical safety. That's wrong. That's why we're in court.
0: Just to play devil's advocate a bit here, some might argue that that's the job of parents, to set responsible guidelines on their children's social media use and their access to their phones and other technology. What would you make of that?
5: I am really troubled by some of the blaming of parents that I've heard in this debate. Mm-hmm. Parents are at such a disadvantage policing their kids' use of social media. Kids have way more awareness of this technology than parents do. Parents were told by the companies not to worry about it, that it wasn't harmful. To put this on parents and say they weren't doing enough, it's just wrong.
0: You're asking for penalties of up to $1.4 trillion. And I'll note that is about Meta's entire value on Wall Street. Is that reasonable?
5: We made a claim for penalties based on the extent of the damage. We have to send a serious message that this type of harmful conduct is wrong and won't be tolerated. That's why we're pursuing really serious penalties, and we're going to make our case in court for them.
0: You're also asking for Meta to stop the features that keep so many young people scrolling. Say more about that.
5: The amount of time that young people are online directly relates to features like the continuous scroll feature that I mentioned, or the notifications and alerts. We need young people to take a break, to not be hooked in when they're at school. The average young person is online an hour a day during the school day on social media, which means they're not interacting with their fellow students. They're often distracted, and often what they're seeing is content that can be bullying or can undermine their ability to focus. We need to do better for our kids. We have to change how Meta manages their platform to do that.
0: Some might argue that while there are harms and risks from social media, many people, they also find community and connection in social media spaces. What do you say to them?
5: There is a reasonable and a moderate amount of social media use that can give people the type of connection that's valuable. But what these companies have accomplished is keeping kids hooked in for hours and hours and hours, harming their life. In many cases, the type of content they're getting is leading them down dark holes. And that's far beyond the potential benefits that exist. If they notifications, alerts, and other features are changed, kids are going to get to live their lives in a healthier way. That's what we're fighting for in this case.
0: What's your message to parents or those who care for children in their life who may be listening to our conversation?
5: Well, for some parents like Lori Schott, who lost her daughter, Anna, know that we're taking this action because we have heard you. And for the kids who have had their lives taken from them in terms of their physical health, their mental health, we're fighting for you. This is a issue that hits all parents. I'm a parent of two young kids. I see it. We need to do better for our kids. That's why we're going forward.
0: We've been speaking with Colorado Attorney General Phil Weiser. Thank you so much.
5: Appreciate the time.
1: Long droughts, flash floods, hurricanes. Scientists say human carbon emissions are making extreme weather like this more common and more severe. And the effects can show up in our health, too. As NPR's Duri Buscarin reports, researchers are looking at whether drought helped fuel a rare outbreak of yellow fever in Brazil a decade ago.
6: It started in the forests. Researchers, like the makers of this recording at the Moriki Project of Caratinga, noticed that endangered monkeys were dying by the hundreds. Before long, humans started to get sick, too.
7: It was the first case of urban yellow fever in about a century.
6: Jamie Caldwell is a Princeton ecologist who uses data models to understand how infectious disease spreads.
7: As there was deforestation in the Amazon, you would start to see the disease move southeastward because it was still circulating in the forest and occasionally getting into human populations on the edge.
6: There is a highly effective yellow fever vaccine, but because the virus is so rare in Brazilian cities, many people didn't get it. More than 740 people died between 2016 and 2018.
7: Really, nobody in the world should be dying of yellow fever.
6: Yellow fever is spread by mosquitoes, so floods can increase the risk of an outbreak because there's more standing water for the mosquitoes to live in. But Caldwell says Brazil's outbreak happened during a rare, once-in-a-century drought.
7: Drought, on the other hand, is counterintuitive because when it's really dry conditions, the mosquitoes can actually essentially dehydrate. We call it desiccate.
6: Fewer mosquitoes should mean fewer infections. But what Caldwell and her co-authors learned is that the drought made the mosquitoes and the monkeys they were biting move closer to urban areas, looking for small pools of water.
7: And oftentimes, those locations of pooled water is near people. And so that could both concentrate the mosquitoes near people, and they also need to bite more frequently to avoid desiccation.
6: The mosquitoes were biting people more often to stay alive. The yellow fever vaccine is now a part of Brazil's regular schedule of childhood immunizations. But Caldwell says understanding the link between drought and infectious disease can help save lives. Unlike a flood, droughts develop slowly.
7: It can build over months or even years. And so that actually gives us a lot of lead time to get vaccines, for instance, and distribute them to the population where it's needed.
6: Caldwell says her findings also show how the health of the planet, wild animals, and humans are deeply entwined. Dari Buscarin, NPR News, Washington.

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1: 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I'm Mary Louise Kelly.
2: And I'm Juana Summers. Among the biggest headaches for employers is people not showing up for work. Unexpected call-outs can cost companies tens of thousands of dollars a month, but what if you could cut down on absences? NPR's Andrea Hsu reports on a startup that's helping companies do just that.
3: Hello, welcome to McDonald's. How can I help you?
4: It's 10 a.m. and the drive-thru at a McDonald's in Morningside, Maryland is still humming.
3: The sausage, egg, and cheese McGriddle? You want to make it a meal?
4: Ever Velasquez Ramos has been at this job for about a month. It's his first job ever. He just graduated from high school, and so far, so good. The bosses like how personable he is.
3: All right, first window, please.
4: And he's been able to get here on time for all his shifts. Now, he doesn't have a car, and getting here by bus isn't easy. Some days, he's able to catch a ride from a friend or family member, but
3: when no one's able to, I use Escalate.
4: Escalate, that's a startup that began piloting its employee support app at 7 McDonald's stores last year. It's the brainchild of Sienna Daniel and Sean Siegel. For years, the two ran nonprofits, helping unemployed and underemployed people gain work skills so they can find jobs and advance. And for years, they saw the same thing.
5: Opportunities might be there, but if they aren't stabilized and they don't have what they need to get to where they need to go, they didn't remain in the jobs.
4: Sean Siegel says the frontline workers he's met over the years really want to work. They need the paychecks. They may only be making minimum wage,
6: but it's the job they can get and they have right now, and it's the way they're supporting their families, so it's really important.
4: But too often, life gets in the way. A car breaks down. Childcare falls through. So with Escalate,
6: what we're really solving for is the lack of a safety net.
4: Last year, Escalate got a grant from the state of Maryland to run a pilot with a McDonald's franchise just outside Washington, D.C. The idea was to provide employees at their 7 restaurants last-minute help so they don't miss work, Uber vouchers for transportation problems, a grocery gift card if a worker is short on food, or a Visa gift card they could use to pay a family member or friend to watch their kids. Sienna Daniel found people like that arrangement.
5: They want the kids to be with someone that they know and that they're familiar with.
4: The McDonald's franchise knew call-outs were a problem, so Chief Operating Officer Imani Ford was all in from the start.
7: Having that app and having our employees make it to work has been crazy beneficial for us.
4: Ford hasn't calculated the exact cost of a missed shift, but industry-wide, it's estimated to be several hundred dollars per shift, and you can see why.
7: If we don't have that person there, that customer does not get service to the expectation that they think we should serve.
4: Customers encountering long lines sometimes just leave.
7: And then also the crew, people that work in the store are extra taxed, extra stressed. Now they have to do that person's job.
4: Or they have to pay someone overtime. For years, to avoid call-outs, Chantel Johnson, the franchise's HR manager, would step in herself.
8: A number of times I've just picked employees up. And that was just, you know, it's challenging because that keeps me from doing what I need to get done. But I realize how important it is to get these restaurants staffed.
4: Now, employees were initially skeptical of the app. No one was really using it. But then a winter storm hit. Snow turned to ice. Getting to work was a monumental challenge.
8: We were looking in the cameras. We could see people just, you know, footing it to work, just trying to make it to work.
4: Veronica Allman didn't want to miss a shift, but she rides an electric scooter to work.
9: I wouldn't have no way to work at all. I would have called off until, you know, the snow's melted, the ice is not there anymore.
4: Instead, Escalate helped get her an Uber, and she made it to work that day and the next day. 2 months ago, Allman was promoted. She's now a manager training new employees in the kitchen. For her, the safety net has been key.
9: I don't think no other job that I've worked at have ever went this far for their employees.
4: Now, Escalate's founders often get asked, won't people abuse these benefits? Sienna Daniel says it hasn't been an issue. They do have safeguards. The McDonald's employees get 3 requests a month, and if they still need help, Escalate connects them with a coach to talk through the problem and
5: to develop a plan for how they can achieve the goals that they have.
4: Maybe it's saving for a car. Maybe it's getting on SNAP. And it's all confidential.
5: They know that they can come and basically share anything, and it's not going anywhere.
4: The pilot recently ended, so the McDonald's franchise is now paying for this service. Escalate charges $250 a month for each store to use the app. And then there's the cost of the vouchers and gift cards. That's another couple hundred a month. Now, the startup is hoping to grow rapidly. They're talking with other McDonald's franchises and branching into retail and manufacturing. Across industries, they'd love to see workers and employers show up for each other. Andrea Hsu, NPR News.
1: Gravity is an inescapable force. It gives us our atmosphere and our orbit, and it can bring us to our knees. It also makes possible the Soapbox Derby. This gravity-powered American tradition is usually a speed race for kids. Not in Portland, Oregon, as Dina Prichep reports.
10: The classic Soapbox Derby car is sleek and streamlined, a sort of bullet shape to minimize drag. But very few of the entries in Portland's 27th annual Adult Soapbox Derby fit that description.
11: We are the giant slop head.
12: Our heated rivalry-themed Big Gay Zamboni. It's called the Ice Melter.
13: So we're Elvis's pink Cadillac. We got one real Elvis and 3 impersonators.
10: That's Josh Meyerholtz, Eloise Hotlin, and Blake Turner. Illustrating exactly what makes this event a mix of race and art exhibit and block party. Several thousand Portlanders gathered this past weekend to see cars built out of wooden crates, fake fur, and all sorts of things.
14: We got a combination of hula hoops and irrigation pipe. The chassis is a 1979 Honda Odyssey.
10: John Nurse used those salvaged materials to create a giant purple dragon.
14: Well, my kid drew a picture, and then it was up to me to figure out how to build it, because how many times do you get to race a dragon down a volcano?
10: The Derby course runs down Portland's Mount Tabor, which is technically a defunct volcano. And as they compete for crowd favorite and best rookie, the cars can pick up some speed, even a recreation of the Flintstones car, or a giant deep-sea anglerfish with a bobbing disco ball. The Soapbox Derby became an American institution in the 1930s, when a national championship launched in Ohio. It turned into a staple of mid-century childhood, showing up everywhere from Dennis the Menace to Bewitched.
15: I'll show him. I'll build a soapbox racer that'll beat his all to pieces.
16: I knew he could do it.
10: Those early fans might not know what to make of soapbox racers shaped like a giant sock or an exploding whale. But day drinking aside, Portland's event, for the most part, is similarly wholesome. Brittany England built one of 2 derby cars shaped like ice cream trucks.
17: It's always so much fun. There's so many people. The vibes are great. The energy's awesome.
10: It really is. Leia and Allie, whose parents asked we just use their first names, are only 11, but have been coming to the derby for years.
18: I think it was last year. There was this car that had like a whole model of Portland on it. That was really cool.
19: Oh, yeah, that one. Yeah, that one was so cool.
10: The whole day is a show of engineering and creativity. It feels like a goofy party Portland throws for itself. And yes, there is a slight element of danger in subjecting yourself to the force of gravity, but the fire department is here, in a little red soapbox derby car, spraying the crowd with water. For NPR News, I'm Dina Prichep in Portland, Oregon.
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0: That's All Things Considered from NPR News. I'm Mary Louise Kelly.
1: And I'm Juana Summers. Coming up, we visit a summer camp in New Hampshire.
0: The campers are children adopted from Kazakhstan, and they come to celebrate Kazakh culture.
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3: Live from NPR News in Culver City, California, I'm Dwayne Brown. The USS George Washington is on its way to the Middle East to relieve sailors aboard the aircraft carrier Lincoln. This comes after more than 250 days at sea. But as NPR's Emily Fang tells us, the move leaves the Asia-Pacific region with scarce American military support once again.
4: Both the Lincoln and the Washington were deployed in the Pacific Ocean when they were diverted to the Middle East because of the war with Iran, even as China has flexed militarily against Taiwan and the Philippines in the Pacific. The war with Iran has also left the U.S. military very low in interceptor missiles, so low that a report this month from the conservative think tank, the Heritage Foundation, found the U.S. does not have enough interceptors to defend the island of Taiwan from any potential attack from China. President Trump also wrote on Sunday that he was ordering the U.S. to, quote, substantially reduce joint military drills with South Korea, an ally and a key security partner in the decade past, as the U.S. tries to contain China's influence in East Asia. Emily Fang, NPR News, Washington.
3: In New Hampshire, a voter group challenging a new state ban on using student IDs to check in at polling places. Here's NPR's Hansi Luong.
5: New Hampshire and Indiana have stopped allowing registered voters to check in at the polls with student IDs. A similar ban in Florida is set to start next year. Republican state officials say these bans support election security. There is no evidence, however, of widespread voter fraud involving student IDs. The Coalition for Open Democracy, a voter advocacy group, is now suing over New Hampshire's ban. They argue it violates the U.S. Constitution for burdening eligible voters' right to vote and discriminating against younger voters. In April, a federal judge ruled Indiana's ban is likely unconstitutional, but that ruling was paused after Republican officials appealed. Voting rights advocates in these states are now trying to help make sure eligible students have a state ID or another accepted identification to vote in upcoming elections.
3: That's Hansi Luong. You're listening to NPR News. Wildfire activity is still high across several western states. NPR's Lauren Sommer tells us some of those states have struggled to pass rules that can actually help protect vulnerable communities.
6: As wildfires have become increasingly destructive, researchers have learned how some houses are more likely to survive. It helps when buildings are made with fire-resistant construction materials. It also helps when the flammable vegetation is cleared away from them. California has long-standing rules requiring homeowners to take those steps in areas at risk. But Washington and Oregon have backtracked on efforts to pass the same rules after public pushback. And some western states don't have any statewide rules. Wildfire experts say that patchwork of regulations leaves many places vulnerable. Lauren Sommer, NPR News.
3: The National Weather Service says one more day of thunderstorms and flash flooding is possible from the Midwest to the Mid-Atlantic before a cold front from the East Coast brings some cooler weather later this week. Days of storms in Indiana left at least seven people dead, with West Virginia, Southeast Ohio, and parts of Kentucky under a flood watch through tonight, while East Central Indiana remains under a flood warning. Well, stocks fell across the board on Wall Street ahead of earnings reports from big retailers this week. Oil prices continue to rise. 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
1: From NPR News, this is All Things Considered. I'm Juana Summers.
2: And I'm Mary Louise Kelly. An update now on an effort to break a logjam in the Middle East. Jared Kushner met with Israeli Prime Minister Benjamin Netanyahu today. Yesterday, the president's envoy, also son-in-law, held a rare meeting with Hamas officials in Egypt. Kushner is trying to save a U.S.-backed roadmap for post-war Gaza, a roadmap that Netanyahu has already publicly rejected. NPR's Daniel Estrin is following this from Tel Aviv. Hey, Daniel.
3: Hi, Mary Louise.
2: Hey, so it might be helpful just to begin with the roadmap that Kushner is in the region trying to advance. What is it?
3: It's this huge plan for post-war Gaza with all kinds of details. But the bottom line is it wants Hamas to stop ruling Gaza and to transfer power to a new Palestinian governing committee. It wants to get an international stabilization force of foreign troops led by a U.S. general to get them into Gaza. Mm-hmm. But the main points of contention between Israel and Hamas are these. The plan calls for Hamas to disarm and for Israel to withdraw from the parts of Gaza that it still occupies. Now, Trump's Board of Peace put out this 15-point roadmap a few weeks ago, and the roadmap says that this would happen in stages, that Hamas would disarm bit by bit, and that Israel would withdraw its troops bit by bit. Mm-hmm. But Netanyahu came out and said he rejected that roadmap, and he said all disarmament of Hamas would have to be completed first before a single soldier moves from Gaza. So that's the background to this visit. Kushner's in the region to meet with both sides and try to make sure things are back on track.
2: Yeah, and just figure out the sequencing here. And as we said, he has now met with Netanyahu. He's also met with Hamas. So both sides here, are things looking like they might get back on track?
3: Well, if you read the statement from the Board of Peace, they'd like you to think that things are getting back on track. But I think things seem very far from settled, especially when you talk about the sequencing of who does what and when. An Israeli official was speaking anonymously to me to talk about the closed door meeting with Kushner today, offering their take on the meeting. And some of it seems to contradict the original roadmap. Like, for instance, saying that Hamas weapons would have to be destroyed by a U.S. general instead of put in storage with a new Palestinian committee, which was the original idea. And then there was another claim that the Israelis made that has caused quite a stir. The Israeli official speaking to me claimed that Kushner and Netanyahu agreed that Israel would continue its targeted assassinations of people in Gaza who were involved in the Hamas attack on Israel October 7th, 2023. But then another source later walked that back. A source briefed on the matter said, actually, no, Netanyahu made it clear that Israel would continue those targeted killings, and Kushner made it clear he opposes that. So all of these statements that came out of the meeting today seem to have muddied the waters instead of clearing much up.
2: It does sound like it's muddied the waters. So is Kushner going to go home with any progress on his plans for Gaza?
3: That remains to be seen. I think it's clear to everyone that Netanyahu has his own considerations at home. He's running for re-election, and it's really hard for him to be seen as giving any concessions to Hamas. He also can't afford to give Kushner a trip home empty-handed. So Israel did make a kind of gesture. It said, well, there will be no reconstruction anywhere in Gaza until Hamas fully disarms, but it has agreed to sanitation projects for public health. And maybe that's the kind of vague language that Israel needs to quietly live with some quiet progress on reconstruction or rehabilitation in Gaza. We'll have to see.
2: NPR's Daniel Estrin in Tel Aviv. Thanks, Daniel.
3: You're welcome.
4: Tomorrow is primary day in Florida. Voters in Southwest Florida will decide who should replace Congressman Byron Donald. He is running for governor. It's considered a safe Republican seat, but the GOP primary has garnered a fair amount of attention. That is in part because of the 10 Republicans in the primary, and only a few of them have local ties. NPR political reporter Maham Javed joins us to discuss this race. Hey there.
5: Hi.
4: Okay, this seems really unusual to me. Of the 10 candidates in this Republican primary, only a few have local ties. What's going on there?
5: So, yeah, it's a really diverse cast of characters, and most of them aren't actually from Florida. They say they moved to Florida for the weather, because they had a family home there, or for its conservative values. But there's a lot of tension between local candidates and those from out of state, and the transplants are being accused of carpetbagging, which is when someone moves to another state for power or influence.
4: Have the candidates responded to that accusation?
5: Yeah, I was just in the district and posed that question to several. Here's how some of them responded when I asked them what they thought of the term.
6: Carpetbagger? Whatever, I don't use that term. I think a lot of people very clearly moved here, it seems like 5 minutes ago, to run for Byron's seat knowing it was going to be open. So I moved here before anyone knew that seat was going to be open.
7: I'd rather be named a carpetbagger that's making a difference than someone that was born and raised here and has millions that hasn't done anything for the district. Shame on you.
8: They call us snowbirds. Yeah. So I've been snowbirding for 8 years. So like 8 months down here, 4 months on the Detroit River.
5: That was John Strand, who moved to Florida from California in recent years, Ola Hawatmi, who previously ran for Congress in New York, and Linda Sawyer, who previously ran in Michigan.
4: Okay, so not only did some of them recently relocate to Florida, but some also ran for Congress elsewhere?
5: Yeah, in fact, the primary has two candidates, Catalina Lauf, a former Trump administration official, and Jim Oberweis, a former state lawmaker, who have run against each other before in Illinois. The primary also has former congressmen from North Carolina and New York. One of those congressmen, Chris Collins, was in prison for insider trading until President Trump gave him a pardon. And John Strand, who we heard from earlier, also got a pardon for his involvement in the Jan 6th Capitol riot.
4: I mean, look, multiple pardons, multiple former members of Congress. This is quite the primary. And since it's considered a safe Republican seat, whoever emerges is likely to win the seat. So I do want to ask you about the voters. What do they think of this carpetbagging element?
5: Yeah, I spoke to a bunch of people and none of them seem to care about the fact that those candidates are from out of state. Many of the voters themselves are transplants, so in a way, maybe out-of-state candidates are reflective of Southwest Florida. What voters do care about is that these candidates are as socially conservative as the community. Listen to Therese Wilkinson, who lives in Fort Myers.
9: The reason I wouldn't vote for a couple of them, some of the ones who are coming from Illinois, New York, they're just not as socially conservative as I am, as a lot of other Floridians are. So I don't trust that they're going to represent my values.
4: Last question here. I mean, I have to ask you about the Trump factor. So many Republican primaries are hinging on Trump's support. How does he factor in here?
5: Well, most of these Republicans were hoping to get Trump's endorsement, and just Thursday, one got it. It went to Catalina Lauf, the former Trump administration official, but she got it just a handful of days before the election. Early voting has already started, and she's having to work really hard to let people know that she's been endorsed. I also think it's really interesting that most of these candidates are from different parts of the country, but they all felt that Southwest Florida was where they could find a home in Trump's Republican Party.
4: NPR's Maham Javed, thank you.
5: Thank you.

0: 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As the number of data centers across the U.S. continues to increase, so does public opposition to them. That has some cities changing their standards for what acceptable data center development looks like. Greg Hawney with member station KJZZ reports.
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2: Protests against data centers like this one in Phoenix are becoming more common across the country. Niall Bunker is here today to tell Arizona's utility regulator it should not approve a 14% hike in electricity rates being requested by the state's largest power company, Arizona Public Service.
3: The public are the ones that are going to have to be at the brunt of making sure that these corporations and these shareholders are getting profits.
2: The power company says it needs to increase prices because their costs have increased, and they're investing to meet the unprecedented demand. The company says it's also asking to raise rates for large users, predominantly data centers, by 45%. In late July, it saw record demand 400 megawatts higher than last year's record. An analysis of early information shows data centers made up half of that growth. William Carter is among the dozens lobbying the utility regulator today.
4: I definitely think that data centers and large users should bear their own cost for whatever they want to do.
2: Pew Research report shows Arizona is one of the country's top data center hubs with over 180 either operating or in development. Now, cities here are reevaluating the standards they have to meet. For years, many city industrial development standards have been based on those established by a trade group called the American Society of Heating, Refrigerating, and Air Conditioning Engineers, or ASHRAE. Marcus Hassan, chair of the ASHRAE Data Center Committee, says their standard for data centers specifically are about 10 years old and needed updating.
5: It wasn't obsolete. It was still a go-to standard, and it was applicable.
2: Both data center development accelerating, ASHRAE published a new standard last year. And now it's creating an addendum to address overall water and energy use.
5: You could be consuming little water at the site, but the electricity you consume, that's being produced at a power plant somewhere, right? And the generation of electricity, depending on your geography, that can be very water intensive.
2: While Phoenix incorporates some of ASHRAE's data center standards and its building codes, it uses recommendations from 2022. Mayor Kate Gallego says the recent boom in data center demand means the city needs to go further.
6: We want data centers to care about our local communities and invest in a way that creates benefits locally.
2: Gallego recently signed on to a pact with about 40 other cities around the world encouraging more stringent data center standards. Those would make sure the buildings aren't built too close to residents, don't cause pollution, and that fossil fuels aren't used to power them.
6: We want sustainable, clean energy to power it, and we want data centers to consider and protect our water supplies.
2: And beyond resource concerns, Gallego says lack of transparency has also led to community outrage.
6: It's now pretty widely acknowledged that the data center community needs to do better about being a good neighbor.
2: Protesters like Niall Bunger want regulators to take action to protect the public as data center development continues.
3: Individuals are going to have higher electricity bills.
2: Arizona's utility regulator is expected to decide on how much the state's biggest power company can raise rates by the end of the year. Meanwhile, in June, Arizona's lawmakers voted to pause tax incentives for new data centers for the next 3 years. But the state saw 113 new applications for developments in the weeks before the pause went into effect. An industry trade group, the Arizona Technology Council, says data centers are a big driver of the state's $35 billion tech industry. The council's president, Steve Zylstra, said in a statement that he doesn't want to see the state abandon data centers. But he acknowledged the moratorium could be a way for Arizona to figure out how to accommodate the tech buildings responsibly. For NPR News, I'm Greg Hawney in Phoenix.
7: It's NPR News.

0: 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I'm Mary Louise Kelly.
1: And I'm Juana Summers. Young adults are struggling to find affordable housing. A group of Gen Z women in Washington found cheap rent in an unexpected community, living with nuns. But now that home is closing. NPR's Windsor Johnston reports.
2: On the front porch of Ann Montgomery House in Northeast D.C., Sister Diane Roach thinks back to when she started the home. By nightfall, she'll lock the doors for the last time.
3: I'm 76, and something inside me just said this is it.
2: For 10 years, the house has given young women an affordable place to live while studying and launching careers in one of the nation's most expensive cities. Because the sisters own the home, they could offer rooms for well below market rent.
3: The stipend for a PhD is something like $700 a month. How are you supposed to support yourself on that? How do you live?
2: But affordability is only part of what the sisters wanted to offer. Residents cook meals, share dinner most nights, and gather each morning for a brief reflection. 23-year-old Abigail Bowman moved in after she landed a fellowship.
4: The financial component was large, but I think beyond that, I wouldn't have been able to live in the environment that D.C. was in with the work that I was doing if I didn't have that community aspect as well.
2: Mary Gardner was 24 when she found the house through a former resident while interning on Capitol Hill.
5: She's like, oh, you have to reach out to Sister Diane. There are these hip social justice sisters, and they have this intentional living community. I was like, great, social justice, perfect.
2: After draining days at work, Gardner says she would go home and vent to Sister Claire.
5: I would go off, and she'd just nod, and then she'd be like, but, and she'd find a silver lining. She's like our silver lining queen.
2: Their search for affordable housing reflects a broader challenge facing young adults across the country. Ingrid Gould Ellen is a housing professor at New York University.
6: They're just starting out in the labor market. They haven't had a chance to get their footing.
2: Many young workers cope with high rents by living with roommates, moving back home, or taking on long commutes. Ellen says pricing them out of major cities can stunt economic development.
6: If cities don't accommodate a variety of different housing types, it's going to make it very difficult for them to attract workers.
2: As the sun sets over Ann Montgomery House, current and former residents stream through the front door for one last celebration. Everyone gathers in the kitchen eating and reminiscing as a group sings along with an acoustic guitar. Later, Roach leads everyone in a traditional Greek circle dance in the living room. Bowman, who came back for the farewell party, says Roach will be hard to forget.
4: She definitely has the most moxie of any person I think I've ever met in my entire life.
2: As the evening winds down, Roach gathers everyone into a small prayer corner where she and the residents began each morning for the past decade. They sing hymns and read biblical passages. After tonight, Roach will move into an apartment where she'll live alone. She laughs, thinking about the things she won't miss.
3: I will not mind having everything stay where I put it and not having to wonder, where is the top to this? Where'd everything go?
2: Then her thoughts turn to what she's leaving behind.
3: Honestly, I think my apartment is not going to be home. I think home for me has to include community.
2: Now, Roach will have to figure out what home looks like somewhere else. Windsor Johnston, NPR News, Washington.
0: Every summer, for more than 20 years, families of children adopted from Kazakhstan have gathered at a New Hampshire summer camp to celebrate Kazakh culture. Iman Moyne of New Hampshire Public Radio, joined them for a traditional meal.
7: Dozens of people chat and chop vegetables next to a large metal cauldron called a kazan as it heats cooking oil over a campfire. They are preparing a traditional dish from Kazakhstan known as palau in Kazakh, or plov in Russian.
8: So we've got, well, rice, carrots, onions, beef, garlic, salt, pepper, and a lot of love.
7: That's Dan Goldberg, whose daughter is adopted from Kazakhstan. He's overseeing meal prep for a feast fit for nearly 40 people. It's an annual tradition at Zhai Lao, a week-long summer camp focused on Kazakh heritage that takes place every year in the Lakes region of New Hampshire. The campers are mostly American families with white parents and Gen Z children adopted from Kazakhstan. Kazakhstan is in Central Asia. It was part of the Soviet Union until 1991 and now shares its northern border with Russia and its eastern border with China. It has a population of 20 million people and is about the size of Argentina. The camp is run by the nonprofit Kazakh Aul of the U.S. It helps children with ties to Kazakhstan learn more about their culture and build community.
3: I was the only person adopted from Kazakhstan in my school. Nobody knew where it was. I have to explain to adults all the time where it is on a map.
7: Sara Remler came to the U.S. as an infant from Almaty, Kazakhstan in 2001.
3: And here, you don't have to explain any of that. You don't have to... Everybody knows where Kazakhstan is. You don't have to explain anything about who you are or where you come from or why you don't look like your parents.
7: The camp began when Remler and the other adoptees were children. It had classes on Kazakh language, music, and dance. Adoption from Kazakhstan was at its peak in the 2000s. Around 6,000 Kazakh children came to the U.S. before adoptions dropped off in 2012 when international regulations made the process harder. Now, the adoptees from the early aughts have become adults. The camp feels like a family reunion. Rosie Valancourt, who is now 29, was adopted from Kazakhstan as a child. The camp inspired her to connect with her heritage, and now she's found her birth mother.
9: I randomly, in high school, got a phone call, and it was from my birth mother's sister, who only speaks Russian, and I couldn't understand her. I had to find this translator.
7: Valancourt ended up double majoring in Russian and education in college.
9: Because I think that's the hardest part when you're adopted is, like, you sometimes feel lost when you're in an American family, and so this is what I was able to do to kind of connect to my culture.
7: While Russian is considered the lingua franca in Kazakhstan's urban centers, Kazakh, a Turkic language, is the official post-Soviet state language. I got to hear both.
10: Can you say, like, hi, my name is Rosie in Russian?
3: Privyet, minya zovut Rosie.
10: Could you say, hello, my name is Sara?
3: Yeah. Minyan Atom Sara.
8: Actually, we need the onions first.
7: Back at the campfires while the beef is cooking, people slice trays of dough for another classic Kazakh food, barsak, or fried dough.
11: To me, it's sort of like a beignet if we had powdered sugar and sprinkled it all over it.
7: Maddie Goldberg was also adopted from Kazakhstan as a young child. Now an adult, she wields an improvised frying basket made of a colander taped to sticks.
12: We are frying the barsak. We have the oil, and it takes a while, which is a lot. And then we take the pizza dough, but we slide it down the side so that there's no splashing. We let it fry, and then we just flip it so that it's fried on both sides.
7: Once the massive trays of pilau and barsak are placed on picnic tables, Rosie Valancourt and the other campers begin their long-awaited feast.
3: For me, it's the once a year I have this food, and it tastes like home. Right. So I was adopted at the age of 4, so I do remember a little bit more of the food. And American food is so different.
7: Now that the initial child campers are mostly in their 20s, they're stepping up and managing the camp's present and future. Valancourt is optimistic that there will be a new generation of child campers someday.
3: Eventually, I'm hoping, you know, in the years to come, like, we'll start having kids. And so that'll be the future of this camp.
7: For NPR News, I'm Iman Moin in New Hampshire.

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0: I don't want his tragic and untimely death to be a notice to other Black academicians.
1: Jason Arday was the youngest ever Black professor at Cambridge. Before his death, he faced intense scrutiny.
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1: I'm Juana Summers.
2: And I'm Mary Louise Kelly. This hour, a Palestinian-American man's home in the occupied West Bank has been under siege by Israeli settlers for days.
3: They claim that they are conducting a military campaign in order to evict the settlers. Actually, they are choking us.
1: Also, Matthew McConaughey's new movie used more than a million real bees in the production.
2: We go behind the scenes with one of the beekeepers.
4: The director did not want any of the cast to wear bee suits at all. No gloves, no suits, no veils.
1: First News.
5: Live from NPR News in Washington, I'm Ryland Barton. The 60-day deadline for an agreement to end the Iran war and resolve the dispute over its nuclear program is expiring. Talks to reopen the Strait of Hormuz have stalled, and Washington and Tehran appear even farther apart than they were when they made the agreement in June. Here's President Trump in the Oval Office today.
6: Well, they want to make a deal, but they're not going to make the kind of a deal that I feel is necessary. Look, we're in there for one reason. Iran cannot have a nuclear weapon.
5: Iran has issued far-reaching demands for opening the Strait of Hormuz. Trump appears to be banking on economic pressure to get Tehran to back down. President Trump's son-in-law, Jared Kushner, met with Israeli Prime Minister Benjamin Netanyahu today. He's in Israel pushing for progress on a post-war plan for Gaza. Yesterday, he held a rare meeting in Egypt with leaders of Hamas. NPR's Daniel Estrin has more from Tel Aviv.
7: An official briefed on the meetings, speaking anonymously to offer details, said the U.S. wants Hamas to start disarming and hand over control of Gaza to a new Palestinian committee. Hamas says it accepts those terms. But Prime Minister Benjamin Netanyahu opposes Israel withdrawing from Gaza until Hamas completely disarms. There's been no real progress on a post-war transition since major military operations ended in Gaza 10 months ago. And Netanyahu is wary of making public concessions on Gaza with Israeli elections just 10 weeks away. Daniel Estrin, NPR News, Tel Aviv.
5: Unexpected employee absences can be costly for the retail, manufacturing, and fast food industries. A startup is helping frontline workers with last-minute support. NPR's Andrea Hsu reports.
8: For years, Sienna Daniel worked to help unemployed and underemployed people get the skills they need to secure jobs. Many got jobs, but then their car would break down or their childcare would fall through.
9: Bottom line was, if we didn't have some of those wraparound supports available to them, they didn't remain in the jobs.
8: Now, Daniel's startup, Escalate, aims to solve that problem through an app. If an employee has a transportation problem, they can request an Uber voucher. If their kid is sick, they can get a Visa gift card to pay a family member or friend to watch

0: their child. In a pilot with a McDonald's franchise, callouts declined dramatically once these common obstacles were removed. It's a cost-saving solution they're working to replicate elsewhere. Andrea Hsu, NPR News.
1: The Trump administration says it is temporarily pausing construction of a controversial border construction project in Texas's Big Bend National Park. The head of the agency tasked with building it is in Texas to do an on-the-ground evaluation. The project has faced bipartisan opposition by critics who say it's marring a prestige environmental area, and that the region's rugged and remote terrain already serves as a deterrent to migrants and smugglers. U.S. stocks slipped further from their record heights today after the price of oil rose again. This is NPR News from Washington.

0: This is All Things Considered from NPR News. I'm Mary Louise Kelly.
1: And I'm Juana Summers. Students, colleagues, and supporters of the British sociologist Jason Arday have been holding vigils in recent days to remember the late academic. Arday was found dead in London on Friday. Authorities have not released an official cause of death. In 2023, Arday became the youngest Black professor at Cambridge University, assuming a job as a professor of sociology of education. But he resigned earlier this month following allegations of plagiarism. He wrote in a statement, "The relentless accusations, speculation, and public commentary have taken a profound toll on me and on those I love." Professor Sean Harper has written about the intense media scrutiny of Arday, as well as how the scholar's death has reverberated in Black academic circles. He is a professor of public policy, education, and business at the University of Southern California. Welcome.
2: Thanks for having me.
1: So, to start, you write in your piece that you did not know Arday or his work, but your story for Inside Higher Ed, it's called The Fatal Familiar Takedown of Jason Arday. What was it about that story that's been so familiar for you?
2: Yeah, well, let me start by expressing my sincerest condolences to Jason's family and those who actually knew and loved him. As I indicated in the piece, I did not know him either by name or reputation until a few weeks ago when my inboxes were just flooded with links to news stories and social media posts about his alleged plagiarism. And, you know, that was really familiar to me in a really disgusting way. What I mean by that is so many journalists and people in the court of global public opinion had immediately jumped to the presumption of guilt. And they were just piling on and piling on and piling on to Professor Arday. And that part was so familiar to me because I've experienced it myself, but I've also seen so many other Black male academicians be treated that way.
1: You learned of Arday's death from a faculty friend, a younger colleague you call another extraordinarily accomplished Black male scholar. I wonder, can you tell me a little bit about the conversation, the interaction you two had following his passing?
2: Yeah, so I have been following the story for days. It was, in fact, another Black male academic who sent me the link to the announcement about Professor Arday's death. And, you know, honestly, in that moment, I began to mourn a person that I didn't know. But I also began, in that exchange with my colleague, to engage in a form of collective mourning. You know, mourning not just Jason Arday, but also mourning other Black men who have been dragged in the same way, but also men like my colleague whose present and future are so inspiringly bright. You know, this is a person who is so gifted. And, you know, in the moment, it made me worry about him and about, you know, generations of other Black male academicians who will come after us, who will endure this same kind of scrutiny and undeserved dragging in the courts of both academic and public opinion.
1: Do you fear at all that it might have a chilling effect on Black people who are considering entering academia, who might not see it as a space for them, who might not see it as a place that's safe for them?
2: I hope not. We need more Black scholars to diversify colleges and universities here in the U.S. and around the globe, for sure. Let me also say, part of the work that I do with corporations and other organizations entails doing assessments of the workplace racial climate. I hear time and time and time again from Black women professionals as well as their Black male counterparts that the punishment inequities are real, and that they have devastating effects on their mental health, their professional reputations, and their advancement. So what I'm ultimately saying here is that the tragedy of Jason Arday in the context of higher education also happens in journalism and media organizations, in federal and state government workspaces, corporations, professional sports teams and leagues, and elsewhere where Black people help to make those organizations diverse.
1: There has just been so much discourse around this situation about where accountability lies. What responsibility do you think the educational and academic systems around Jason Arday have here?
2: Yeah, look, I want to be really clear. We still do not yet know the cause of Jason Arday's death. I do think that we have multiple responsibilities here in education. One is to insist on due process and rigorous investigations. We also have a responsibility to teach students at all levels what plagiarism is, how it shows up. You know, part of that is on us.
1: Sean, I want to put a question to you that you raise in your piece. It's this one. How can the academic community better support scholars who might someday find themselves in a position similar to the one that Jason Arday found himself in?
2: Yeah, I think, first off, people got to stop gossiping. How can we not rush to judgment before an outcome of an investigation is rendered? Even if the outcome of that investigation confirms wrongdoing, how do we help that person envision what redemption could look like? We should ask that person what support she, he, or they need from the larger community. My sense is that far too few people did that in this tragedy concerning Jason Arday's takedown.
1: Sean Harper is a professor at the University of Southern California. His piece for Inside Higher Ed is called The Fatal Familiar Takedown of Jason Arday. Sean, thank you.
2: Thank you so much.
0: Florida leads the nation in ICE cooperation agreements with local police. These agreements give local law enforcement the power to enforce certain federal immigration laws. And in one Florida county, trust is wearing thin among immigrants who fear being deported. NPR's Jacqueline Diaz visited Walton County, Florida, to learn more.
3: On a muggy day in mid-July, 36-year-old Alfonso is getting ready for another afternoon under the hot sun. He's pulling tools from the back of his boss's truck. He's preparing to lay lumber to frame the first of three houses being built on a grassy lot in Dufuniak Springs, Florida. Alfonso requested NPR use only his first name because he's undocumented. He's been in the country for 4 years. He says he wants to keep working here, but he's scared. Here in Walton County, local law enforcement has partnered with ICE. Last year, the sheriff's office signed what's known as a 287G agreement. It allows police to arrest undocumented immigrants, among other things. Since then, Alfonso changed his routine. He doesn't go to church or the beach, which used to be his favorite places to go. His 22-year-old undocumented cousin, Ronaldo, is also working on this construction site. He's lived here for 7 years. Ronaldo also asked NPR to use just his first name out of fear of being deported. This country feels like jail, he says. The Trump administration has made the 287G program a key part of its mass deportation effort. Walton County Sheriff Michael Adkinson says he's on board, but his priority is not on immigration enforcement.
4: We're not doing immigration sweeps because, quite frankly, we have day jobs here. We have other things that are critically important to the local people here that they expect to be done.
3: But he is clear. If someone commits a crime and they are undocumented, his office will bring those people in and will inform ICE. County Commissioner Danny Glidewell says residents back the sheriff's cooperation with ICE. Voters in this area are overwhelmingly Republican. So he says,
5: most people want immigration enforced. If you ask them, do they want illegal immigrants? They'll tell you no.
3: But Walton County is growing. It has a housing shortage, Glidewell says, and industries like construction and tourism rely on undocumented workers. A few miles away from his office is the Dufuniak Springs Library. It's Florida's oldest library, built in 1887. The library's branch manager, Barbara Hughes, says she's aware of the 287G program, and she's seen more immigrants coming into the library.
6: We've seen an influx of notary services being needed by the immigrant community for character references, for their immigration paperwork.
3: The library has also been handing out Spanish and English Know Your Rights cards, which have been popular. They include steps on what to do if ICE comes knocking or stops you on the road. Back at the construction site in Dufuniak Springs, Ronaldo says he feels stuck. At the end of the day, we are not free here, he says. He thinks about returning home, but opportunities are limited there. Ronaldo says it's out of his hands, and if he gets deported, it's God's will. But he says he still has goals here. He's saving money to one day buy a house in Central America. Jacqueline Diaz, NPR News in Walton County, Florida.
0: And that story was co-reported and produced by NPR's Marisa Pinalosa.
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1: 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I'm Mary Louise Kelly.
2: And I'm Juana Summers. UNICEF delivered food, water, and medicine over the weekend to a Palestinian family who's been under siege in their home in the occupied West Bank. Extremist Israeli settlers attacked the home for days, and the Israeli military has now sealed off the area. NPR's Frank Langfitt has the latest on this bizarre standoff, which has made headlines around the world because the home's owner is Palestinian-American.
3: I'm looking out at the house. It's on a hillside surrounded by olive trees. It's a very nice, modern house, 4,000 square feet. Settlers have been trying to basically take it over for more than a week, throwing rocks, cutting off electricity and water. I just saw two buses full of soldiers come up the road to the house. And Kusai Aburidi, who lives inside, he can't get out.
4: The situation is catastrophic here in this household where I'm living with my neighbor and his family and his children. Neither him nor I are able to conduct our normal works, so we are not working at all. Secondly, the children are in panic, are afraid.
3: Aburidi is speaking to me by phone and NPR producer Nuha Musla. He says the army has run the settlers off at times, but failed to detain them. Aburidi says this is all political theater.
4: They claim that they are conducting a military campaign in order to evict the settlers. Actually, they are choking us. For 4 days they have been here, and they have not worked on getting rid of the settlers.
3: The Israeli military said it had sent a battalion to the area and that water was restored. The settlers insist that the land is theirs because God gave it to the Jews in the Bible. Aburidi sees it differently.
4: These are thieves. They want to take my 3 million shekel house and live in it for free.
3: 3 million Israeli shekels is about $1 million. Last week, Ofir Falk, foreign policy advisor to Israeli Prime Minister Benjamin Netanyahu, issued a statement on the siege. Quote, Israel doesn't accept vigilantes in any form. We're investing a lot of effort to curb such sporadic incidents.
5: I support annexation of the West Bank, and I know that they are causing a lot of damage to my cause.
3: This is Ari Eldad. He's a former member of the Israeli parliament who lives in the West Bank. He wants to make it an official part of Israel, but he doesn't like the kinds of settlers who've been attacking Aburidi's home. Eldad says they're part of a larger group, grabbing land and spreading fear.
5: Maybe 300-400 youngsters, the fringe, those who were expelled from schools. I think even though they are mostly recognized as religious, I think they have no God.
6: What do you mean by that?
5: I mean, nobody can tell them what to do. They live in the hills among themselves. A lot of them do not recognize the authority of the state of Israel.
3: Eldad says the Israeli government doesn't crack down because some of the government's far-right supporters back these young people. Michael Milstein runs the Palestinian Studies Forum at Tel Aviv University. He says the attack in Kusra and the lack of consequences for the settlers fits with a broader government strategy to accumulate land claimed by Palestinians for a future state.
7: It's not a coincidence. It's quite clear for many people in Israel. This is actually the policy of the government.
3: Hani Odeh is the former mayor of Kusra. He says the government's goal is clear.
4: They want us to go to Jordan. They consider Jordan as the Palestinian homeland.
3: The siege in Kusra is not unique. A couple of miles away, Mahmoud Tabassi tells me how settlers blockaded his two family homes for 23 days.
4: They started throwing stones day and night on the walls, on the windows, on the doors, just to disturb us.
3: The settlers took control of his homes, only to be kicked out by the military, who are still there. You can see them walking the rooftops of Tabassi's homes on a live feed that plays on a TV in his father's kitchen. I asked him,
8: why is the army allowed to live in your house?
4: Because I'm weak and he's strong.
3: Back in Kusra, Abu Reedy sent NPR videos of the settlers chatting with soldiers, driving past his house on ATVs. One appeared to make an obscene gesture. Abu Reedy says he's concerned that when the media moves on, the military will pull out and the settlers will return. Frank Langford, NPR News, Kusra, in the occupied West Bank.
1: A new Matthew McConaughey movie opened in theaters last week. The Rivals of Amziah King follows a beekeeper trying to fight threats to a small-town honey business. More than a million real bees were used in the production. Lauren Linehan with member station WBHM got a behind-the-scenes look with one of the Alabama beekeepers who helped train the cast and crew.
8: Matthew McConaughey holds a queen bee between two fingers.
9: Every queen's a survivor. Always from birth. Without her, I won't survive.
8: In this scene, the bees begin to swarm around him. They eventually cover his entire hand, looking like a huge swollen oven mitt.
9: That's why wherever she goes, the whole community swarms to her. To protect her.
8: None of that uses special effects. Just 12,000 wing co-stars on McConaughey's bare hand.
10: They wanted a promise that the bees are not going to sting.
8: The bees live here with Adam Hickman, a professional beekeeper. He owns Foxhound Bee Company in Irondale, Alabama. The entire film was shot in the state, so Hickman became the film's expert on working with real bees.
10: The director, Andrew Patterson, did not want any of the cast to wear bee suits at all. No gloves, no suits, no jackets, no veils, nothing.
8: Unlike a wasp or a hornet, Hickman says honeybees don't want to sting you because they'll die immediately. Bees will only sting when they feel threatened. So Foxhound Bee Company taught the actors how to have calm and confident body language when handling the hives.
10: At the very, very end, we got done with training. We took off our veils and we stepped maybe like 30 yards away. And one bee, just one bee, would not leave us alone and ended up stinging Matthew on his hairline. And it ended up swelling up half his face.
8: But by the time the movie wrapped, there were only 5 bee stings through the entire production. That's because Hickman works with Italian honeybees. They're known for their gentle demeanor. Another trick is using a smoker.
10: So when you open the hive, naturally they're going to like set off alarm pheromones. And if you put smoke in the air, it makes it harder for them to communicate with each other.
8: So they leave the beekeeper alone. But one of the most impressive tricks happens in the last scene of the movie with actress Angelina Looking Glass, a beekeeping beard. Here's how it works. The beekeepers put the queen in a tiny plastic cage hidden on Looking Glass. They also used a spray that released bee pheromones. Soon, the colony smelled the queen's pheromones and swarmed around her. The result? Looking Glass covered in 10,000 bees from head to toe. In The Rivals of Amziah King, the bees certainly stole the show. For NPR News, I'm Lauren Linehan in Irondale, Alabama.

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1: President Trump's Middle East special envoy, Jared Kushner, meets with Israeli Prime Minister Benjamin Netanyahu. The meeting comes as the U.S. is pushing a 15-point roadmap for Hamas to disarm and for Israel to withdraw from Gaza. We hear what progress was made on the stalled Gaza ceasefire tomorrow on Morning Edition from NPR News.

0: It's All Things Considered from NPR News. I'm Juana Summers.
1: And I'm Mary Louise Kelly. Hayden Panettiere's life in the public eye took a toll.
2: You get the sense from reading the book that Hayden didn't really have the best support system when it comes to protecting her from Hollywood's bad men.
0: We remember Panettiere, who died at age 36, after news.
3: Live from NPR News in Culver City, California, I'm Dwayne Brown. President Trump says he's been in contact with North Korea's leader, Kim Jong-un. NPR's Tamara Keith tells us this comes as the president scaled back military exercises this week with South Korea.
4: Trump cited South Korea's unwillingness to get involved in the war with Iran and his own relationship with Kim Jong-un in explaining the decision to pull back on the exercises.
5: I'm making it much safer. You see, I'm actually making it much safer. Kim Jong-un has always treated me with great respect.
4: Trump was answering questions in the Oval Office.
6: Why hasn't Kim Jong-un responded to your request to have a conversation?
5: How do you know he hasn't responded?
6: Has he?
4: During his first term, Trump met with the North Korean leader three times. Other presidents have sought to isolate Kim. Tamara Keith, NPR News, the White House.
3: Well, the House Ethics Committee announced today that it's investigating allegations of sexual misconduct against California Representative Democrat Jimmy Gomez. NPR's Eric McDaniel reports it's the latest in a string of congressional investigations.
7: The New York Post reported in April that Gomez was seen kissing a member of another office's congressional staff in 2023. A Gomez spokesman told the Post at the time that the account shared with the outlet were, quote, not true, though Gomez later admitted to, quote, personal mistakes outside of his marriage. In a statement to NPR Monday, Gomez said, quote, I take full responsibility and have committed myself to working through the pain privately. He said he didn't violate any House rules. So far this Congress, two other members have resigned over sexual misconduct scandals, Democrat Eric Swalwell and Republican Tony Gonzalez. A third, Republican Chuck Edwards, ended his reelection bid. All three have denied wrongdoing. Eric McDaniel, NPR News in Washington.
3: Well, the oil prices continue to rise ahead of earnings reports out from some big retailers later this week. This is NPR. The prosecution has rested in the trial of a Massachusetts woman charged with killing her three children in 2023. Prosecutors called dozens of witnesses in the Lindsay Clancy case from member station WBUR. Deborah Becker reports.
8: Among those who've testified are the children's father, Patrick Clancy, first responders, a former nanny, and various healthcare and psychiatric professionals who treated Lindsay Clancy for postpartum mental health issues. Clancy admits to killing the children, but the defense is arguing she's not guilty by reason of insanity and say she should not be held criminally responsible because she was not in her right mind. Prosecutors say she deliberately planned to kill her kids. If jurors agree with Clancy's insanity defense, she would be committed to a state hospital with periodic reviews to assess if she could be released. For NPR News, I'm Deborah Becker in Boston.
3: The Pentagon says new recruits are joining the military in larger numbers following a slump during the COVID-19 pandemic. The Trump administration has taken credit, arguing young Americans are volunteering to support its leadership. But most recruits cite economic reasons for joining the military, including health care, college benefits, even finding a career. Only a quarter of military recruits make it, though, largely due to a worsening obesity epidemic.

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1: 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I'm Juana Summers.
2: And I'm Mary Louise Kelly. Testimony got underway today in the much-anticipated trial of the accused mastermind of Tupac Shakur's murder. The rap star was gunned down near the Las Vegas Strip in 1996. A once-prominent gang leader, 63-year-old Dwayne Davis, is charged with first-degree murder. He has pleaded not guilty in the death of the 25-year-old. Steve Futterman is covering the nationally televised trial. He joins us from outside the Las Vegas Regional Justice Center. Hey there, Steve.
3: Hi, Mary Louise.
2: Hey, so next month, September, is going to mark 30 years since the death of Tupac Shakur.
3: Yeah.
2: And now this trial finally is underway. What was the prosecution's opening statement?
3: Well, the prosecution said this was a gang revenge killing after Tupac Shakur and several others assaulted Orlando Anderson in the lobby of the MGM Grand Hotel. This was after a Mike Tyson fight. Anderson was the nephew of Dwayne Davis. Both were part of the Southside Compton Crips gang. And prosecutor Bino Palal said this is what started the whole series of events. Davis, he said, did not pull the trigger, but he put everything in motion.
4: You will learn that Dwayne Davis got the gun. You will learn that he got into a white Cadillac. You will learn when the opportunity presented itself for retribution, Dwayne Davis made sure that the shooters were armed and ready to execute their revenge. And remarkably, you will learn that from Dwayne Davis himself.
3: And that last comment refers to the fact that a major part of the prosecution's case relies on Davis's own words. In his 2019 memoir and in many interviews, the jury heard and read some of those comments today, including one interview where Davis clearly admits handing the gun to someone in the back seat.
2: I understand the defense presented a very different view of the case. What was it?
3: Well, it's very different and a bit unusual. Defense attorney Michael Sanft talked a bit about sloppy police work, how records were no longer exist. But his basic argument was that Dwayne Davis, also known as Keefe D, was embellishing. Davis, he said, was known for fabricating stories. And he said there isn't any proof that Davis was even in Las Vegas.
4: Look for evidence that shows that Keefe D was even in Las Vegas on the night of the fight. Receipts. Credit cards, a picture of him standing next to somebody else, maybe watching the fight from another casino. Something, maybe something. In the book, you're going to learn that Keefe says that he was at the fight. He was sitting on the second row. He was sitting with all the celebrities, and he's dressed in his finest gear. There's not one iota of proof that he was ever at that fight.
3: And the defense said it's up to the prosecution to prove that Davis's comments are true. Now, at one point, the defense raised the specter of alternate theories in the case, and there have been a lot of those over the years, some of those quite bizarre.
2: This is fascinating. So it sounds like it could come down to which version of Dwayne Davis the jury will believe, like Dwayne Davis versus Dwayne Davis.
3: I think you're exactly right. You know, we've often heard those cases that are described as a he said, she said. This case might be described as a he said, but was it the truth? Now, there's no way the defense can argue that Dwayne Davis didn't make the comments that are recorded on video or on tape. The idea is to raise as many doubts as possible. And when it comes to the book, the defense is suggesting that a ghostwriter penned most of it and that it's full of embellishments.
2: All right. We will look forward to hearing more as testimony unfurls there. Steve Futterman at the courthouse in Las Vegas. Thank you, Steve.
3: Thank you, Mary Louise.
1: In the Midwest, nearly a week of severe storms has caused heavy flooding, particularly in Indiana and Ohio. Roads have been washed out. Homes and buildings have been damaged. The Midwest is seeing these floods more often. And NPR's Lauren Summer is here with more on that. Hey.
5: Hey, Juana.
1: So, I mean, Lauren, I grew up in the Midwest, so I know that the region is no stranger to heavy rain, even to major floods. But how is the region's flood risk changing now?
5: Yeah, so the big change isn't really the amount of rain that the Midwest is getting over a year. It's how fast it's getting that rain. You know, basically, extreme storms are producing more rain than they used to because of climate change. I spoke to Beth Hall, the Indiana State climatologist, about what happens with rainfall like that.
6: All of a sudden, when it comes, it's coming down so hard in intensity and so much moisture that it really, the ground is not prepared to take it in, because that much water just cannot be absorbed locally.
5: And, you know, the rainfall data really shows this. According to the National Climate Assessment, the most extreme storms in the Great Lakes region are now dropping 45% more rain than they did going back to the 1950s.
7: Wow, do researchers know why rainfall is getting so much heavier from these storms?
5: Yeah, so one of the key factors here is just what's happening in the atmosphere. The climate is warmer, and warmer air can actually hold more moisture. It holds more water vapor. So these storms just have more to work with, and they produce more rain. And this isn't just happening in the Midwest. You know, extreme rain is getting worse in New England and the South as well.
7: Right. The climate is still heating up. So how much worse are researchers expecting extreme rainfall to be in the future?
5: You know, it depends on how much hotter the atmosphere gets based on how much fossil fuels are burned. But in the Midwest, extreme rain could get 20 to 30% worse, according to the National Climate Assessment. And that's if the planet heats up by 2 degrees Celsius, which is about 3.5 Fahrenheit. That obviously causes river flooding, right? That impacts communities. But it also causes flooding in places that are not close to rivers. I mean, you've probably seen that, right? You know, the road, the intersection, it gets full of water. All our infrastructure is only built to handle a certain amount of rain, and it just gets overwhelmed when there's more than that.
7: So, Lauren, what's being done in the Midwest, or really, I guess, anywhere in the United States, prepare for a future where we're seeing and experiencing more extreme rain?
5: Yeah, so climate experts say the key thing is to build infrastructure that can handle that much water. And that really comes down to what information engineers have to plan with. Indiana climatologist Beth Hall told me it doesn't work for cities to use these old rainfall records that just show how storms used to be.
6: We need to update those perhaps a little bit more often than we used to in the past, because what was a 100-year event 20 years ago might now be a 50-year event. It's important that we have those updated numbers so that we can understand what to expect.
5: And, you know, there is a big effort underway right now by the federal government to do that and to get cities some better information to plan with. The National Oceanic and Atmospheric Administration is updating all the rainfall data for the whole country. It's known as Atlas 15, and their kind of preliminary version is expected by September. And it'll really reflect how storms have already gotten worse and will keep getting worse with climate change. So local governments can build their infrastructure to handle that. It is something that some cities and states are starting to do. North Carolina is a good example, which is after Hurricane Helene, they've actually started to build roads to handle a future with more extreme storms, with climate change. It's more expensive to build that way, but climate experts say it's cheaper to spend that money now than, you know, just have to rebuild it again when it's damaged.
7: NPR's Lauren Sommer, thank you.
5: Yeah, thanks so much.

0: You're listening to All Things Considered. Tribal communities in the Southwest are joining forces to fight an uptick in uranium mining and milling near their homelands. This comes as the U.S. wants to quadruple nuclear energy capacity and produce more of the uranium it needs domestically. That push is also reviving concerns, though, about the health effects of uranium mining. Melissa Bailey reports from our partner at KFF Health News.
1: Yeah, that's a uranium truck.
2: It's a hot day in April, and we're sitting in Malcolm Lehigh's Jeep outside the White Mesa Mill in Utah. This is the nation's last remaining conventional uranium mill. And Lehigh lives on a satellite reservation of the Ute Mountain Ute tribe, just 5 miles away.
1: I've been sitting outside in my house, and I watched. There's about like 15 to 20 of that come back and forth.
2: The trucks are delivering uranium ore, which will be processed into yellow cake for nuclear power fuel. After a quiet 15 years, business at the mill is resurging because of a federal law that will ban imports of Russian uranium. And in White Mesa, the increased production is reviving concerns about the water, land, and air.
1: In our community, we don't drink the water because everything runs gravity downhill, and we're downhill from here. So a lot of people buy water and drink it.
2: The White Mesa Mill stores its radioactive waste in 5 lined pits. The tribe draws its drinking water from an aquifer deep below. But Adam Wingate, with the Utah Department of Environmental Quality, says the aquifer is protected by a thick rock barrier, and testing shows the water is safe to drink.
3: We're trying really hard to put environmental protections in place and to keep an eye on the groundwater and the soil and the air. And to the best of my ability to tell, your health is not at risk because of the mill.
4: You have to trust the science.
2: Curtis Moore is senior vice president at Energy Fuels, which owns the mill. He says he understands why tribes are skeptical of the uranium industry. When mining boomed in the 1940s, miners were not warned about radiation risks. Companies left behind thousands of toxic waste sites in Colorado and Utah alone. But Moore said the industry has changed a lot since that era, and his company's operations are safe.
4: We just have to do the best we can every single day and try to regain that trust.
2: The mill is growing regardless. Energy Fuels received a $725 million conditional loan commitment from the Defense Department to scale up its processing of rare earth elements. The company broke ground in July on a new rare earths plant at the mill.
5: So please, you guys, stand up and help me to protest against this and fight against this mill to shut it down.
2: Yolanda Badback is a member of the Ute Mountain Ute tribe whose family has fought the mill for decades. She spoke at a No Kings rally in Moab this spring.
5: Thank you very much.
2: More people have joined her protests in recent years, including members of the Havasupai tribe, who've been fighting a uranium mine near the Grand Canyon. Meanwhile, the White Mesa Mill plans to more than double its production this year and build new storage cells for radioactive waste a quarter mile closer to the tribal community. For NPR News, I'm Melissa Bailey.

0: 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I'm Mary Louise Kelly.
1: And I'm Juana Summers. Actress Hayden Panettiere, star of TV shows Heroes and Nashville, has died at the age of 36. In a statement, her father said she was an incredible light and a force of nature who brought immeasurable love and joy to all who knew her and to the millions who watched her on screen. Her cause of death has not been shared publicly.
0: Panettiere began acting from a very young age, appearing in her first commercial at just 11 months old.
2: At preschool, we know at home or away, babies like having their favorite toys with them.
3: I've been here before.
1: At just 4 years old, she landed a role on the soap opera One Life to Live.
4: Where's Daddy's big girl? Where's Daddy's big girl? Mommy's gonna be just fine, sweetheart.
3: How do you know?
4: Because I know your mommy is a very strong, determined woman.
3: What is that?
0: She was nine when she broke onto the big screen as the voice of Dot in A Bug's Life.
5: I'm never going to make a difference.
3: Me neither. I'm a royal ant and I can't even fly yet. I'm too little.
1: And Hayden Panettiere's true ascent to stardom came at age 11 when she starred opposite Denzel Washington in Remember the Titans.
3: That beer's getting better. I'll admit that. But you're still weak on the left side.
6: We're not weak on the left side. We just gotta work hard on the left side. That's all.
3: It's not the problem.
6: What is the problem?
3: I think it is, but it ain't. It's
6: well, tell me what the problem. It's a run anyway. It's not a pass.
0: But as with many child stars, the high highs came with low lows. She shared stories of both in her memoir, This Is Me, A Reckoning, published earlier this year.
1: In an interview about her book, Panettiere told NPR's Sasha Pfeiffer that she felt she lost the chance to have a normal childhood.
7: I was trying to fit into two different worlds. One was a very adult world, which was the industry, and one was the world of being a normal kid, and struggled with both in different ways, but I desperately wanted to fit in. That's what I wanted more than anything.
0: Her struggles morphed and grew along with her career. Hollywood placed a lot of value on her ability to cry on camera, but it came at a cost.
7: When I was a child, it was easy for me to jump in and out of the characters, but as I got older, it was harder and harder, and I had to take more of a running start, and it was harder for me to pull myself out of those dark moments.
1: Marlo Stern is a chief correspondent for Variety and wrote an article titled Hollywood Failed Hayden Panettiere, and our conversation does mention sexual assault. He joins me now. Welcome to All Things Considered.
8: Hello.
1: I just want to start by talking about Hayden Panettiere's career. What are some of the moments and roles that stand out for you?
8: Oh, wow. It's such a long career she's had, even though she passed away so young, unfortunately. But I think it's by virtue of the fact that she started so young. Mm-hmm. The first time she was on my radar was in Remember the Titans.
1: Yeah.
8: She's such a spunky, fun performer in that film and has amazing chemistry with Denzel Washington. She wrote very glowingly about her time on that film, calling it one of her favorite filmmaking experiences, and especially the closeness she developed with Denzel on set, you know, throwing the football around. It seemed like they got along pretty famously. And of course, there was Heroes, the NBC show that ran for a number of years, the superhero series, which was kind of ahead of its time in a way as a big superhero show.
1: And as we mentioned, Panettiere had just released a memoir detailing her struggles in the spotlight. This is what she told NPR's Sasha Pfeiffer about that process.
7: It's made me stronger. It's opened some wounds, but I'm healing and I'm okay with my scars.
1: In reading that book, what were some of the most revealing details? What stood out to you?
8: It's interesting. I mean, you know, there are some high moments like the aforementioned time on Remember the Titans, but I think it's sort of the harrowing moments and her experiences within Hollywood that really stuck with me. It seemed like she had a pretty rough go of it from a very young age. When we talk about the various predatory men that entered her orbit repeatedly, you get the sense from reading the book that Hayden didn't really have the best support system mm-hmm. when it comes to protecting her from Hollywood's bad men, essentially. I'm reminded of an incident that she wrote about where at a party in Los Feliz, a very renowned Oscar-winning actor, filmmaker exposed himself to her as she was trying to leave the party, which was very shocking for her. and also an incident aboard a yacht in the south of France where she was essentially almost forced in a way to sleep with a very famous British singer-songwriter. But thankfully, her senses kicked in and she realized something was wrong and got out of there before anything happened. And I should add that those incidents occurred when she was 18 and 19 years old. So she's, I mean, very young when these things occurred.
7: Reading those accounts, listening to you describe them, they are awful and heartbreaking and infuriating, but they're also so familiar. I can think of countless young women in Hollywood and in the entertainment business who have recounted similar treatment. What was the impact of Hayden Panettiere speaking so candidly about what it was like to come up and really grow up in a culture that in many ways was devastating and traumatic and painful for young women?
8: I think a lot of people felt seen by her memoir, because the reality of the situation is that these things happen to a lot of young girls and women, not just famous people in Hollywood. I mean, I think a surprising and shocking amount of young girls and women have had to deal with treatment like this over the years, whether it's sexual harassment from men or worse. And I think when people read memoirs like Hayden's, I think they feel a sense of recognition in a way that, you know, it really can happen to anyone. It can happen to someone who's at the top of the Hollywood food chain, like Hayden was at the time of Heroes, or it can happen to a normal girl.
7: What lessons do you hope that Hollywood will take away from her experience, what she went through, and what she shared so openly?
8: I hope Hollywood takes some strong lessons from Hayden's story and what happened to her, and I would encourage everyone to read her memoir. It's quite eye-opening, but also refreshingly candid and well-written. And I hope people learn that, you know, young girls and women in Hollywood need protecting. They need to feel safe, they need to feel secure, and they need to feel heard, because I think too many young girls and women in Hollywood aren't, and they're sort of fed to the wolves like Hayden was.
7: You ended your article with the same words that Panettiere ended her memoir with, and I'm wondering if I could ask you to read just that closing excerpt.
8: Sure. Radical acceptance has taught me to walk hand in hand with my triumphs and my tragedies, because they've made me who I am. And today, I really love that person. If there's anything I can offer you with this book, it's my hope that you do the same.
7: We have been speaking with Variety Chief Correspondent Marlo Stern, remembering Hayden Panettiere. Thank you so much.
8: Thank you.
0: This is NPR News.
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0: And we're looking at partly cloudy skies, 93 degrees right now in central Arkansas. We'll get down to a low of 76 overnight, along with a 30% chance of showers and thunderstorms. Tomorrow, sunny and hot and a high of 102. And we'll see heat index values as high as 113 degrees. And we will be under an extreme heat warning until at least 8 o'clock Tuesday evening. And good afternoon. 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Thanks for listening. It's 5 o'clock.
1: Nada knew this was harming our kids, and they designed their products to keep kids addicted anyway. That's wrong. That's illegal.
2: A blockbuster trial kicks off tomorrow over social media addiction and kids. We'll hear from Colorado, one of four states suing Meta.
3: Today is Monday, August 17th, and this is All Things Considered from NPR News.
2: I'm Mary Louise Kelly.
3: And I'm Juana Summers. 10 people are running in a GOP primary tomorrow in Southwest Florida.
2: Most of them are not from Florida.
4: I'd rather be named a carpetbagger that's making a difference than someone that was born and raised here and has millions that hasn't done anything for the district.
3: And the Flintstones car, Elvis's pink Cadillac, just two of the many vehicles in Portland, Oregon Soapbox Derby.
5: Well, my kid drew a picture, and then it was up to me to figure out how to build it. Because how many times do you get to race a dragon down a volcano?
2: Those stories and more after the news.
6: Live from NPR News in Washington, I'm Ryland Barton. The deadline to establish peace talks between the U.S. and Iran expired today with no negotiations planned and the status of the Strait of Hormuz still in dispute. NPR's Jane Arraf has more.
7: The U.S. and Iran signed a memorandum of understanding in June that called for reaching a final agreement in 60 days. There have been mediation attempts by other countries, but no U.S.-Iranian negotiations since then. Iran says the U.S. isn't serious about negotiating. President Trump has threatened new sanctions against Iran over their restrictions on the Strait of Hormuz. While the June agreement called for the U.S. to begin removing its naval blockade and Iran to allow transit through the key waterway within 30 days, neither of those have happened either. The ceasefire was broken in July with attacks by both the U.S. and Iran. Jane Arraf, NPR News, Amman.
6: The Trump administration is pressing state and local law enforcement to partner more directly with ICE. The new program empowers local police to enforce federal immigration laws. NPR's Jacqueline Diaz reports.
8: Under the Trump administration, the 287G program has exploded. ICE has signed more than 2,300 contracts with local agencies across the country, giving officers in those agencies various powers for immigration enforcement, like interrogating or arresting immigrants suspected of being in the U.S. illegally. Not every department in the program sees immigration enforcement as a major priority. In Florida, Walton County Sheriff Michael Adkinson says his office does some 287G work, but their approach is narrow. His office joined 287G last year.
9: We're not doing immigration sweeps because, quite frankly, we have day jobs here. We have other things that are critically important to the local people here that they expect to be done.
8: But other agencies are participating in operations and making a lot of arrests. Jacqueline Diaz, NPR News.
6: The head of Customs and Border Protection says the agency has temporarily paused construction for its border security plans in Texas's Big Bend National Park. Commissioner Rodney Scott says he's now visiting the region where he's expected to meet with county judges and sheriffs in the Big Bend area. Carlos Morales has more.
10: In a social media post, Commissioner Scott said he'll begin meeting with local leaders to evaluate the region's rugged and difficult terrain, balancing border security needs and protecting the national park.
11: Last night, I put a pause on all activity in that park as far as construction goes until I can get down there and do a personal evaluation, talk to some stakeholders, talk to the local law enforcement in that area.
10: The Trump administration's $1.7 billion construction plan for Big Bend National Park includes a combination of vehicle barriers, patrol roads, and new surveillance technology. Opponents say the work that happened before the pause has already caused irreparable damage.

0: 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I'm Carlos Morales in Marfa, Texas.
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2: From Little Rock Public Radio, good afternoon. I'm Daniel Breen. A controversial plan to build a new state prison in western Arkansas has officially been called off. Records obtained by the Arkansas Democrat Gazette show the proposal for a 3,000-bed prison in Franklin County has been canceled. State officials plan to focus on expanding existing facilities and potentially building a small facility near Hope. The cancellation comes less than 2 years after Governor Sarah Huckabee Sanders announced the state purchased 815 acres for the prison for about $2 million. The plan led to widespread public backlash, as well as concerns about a lack of resources and staffing to sustain the prison. The Buc-ee's in Saline County opened for business today after about 17 months of construction. Buc-ee's is a Texas-based gas station known for its many pumps, food, and merchandise. It is the first Buc-ee's location in Arkansas. In all, there are over 55 locations. Governor Sarah Huckabee Sanders, U.S. Senator Tom Cotton, Congressman French Hill, and others were at today's ribbon-cutting ceremony. Sanders says it was the determination of Arch Beaver Applin III, the founder of the company, that made the project a reality.
3: Nearly 75,000 square feet can usually take years to develop. But having spent a little bit of time with Beaver, I know he's not the type of guy to stand around and let something drag on, and neither is Saline County. So this was the largest groundbreaking that Buc-ee's has had in its history. And as Beaver mentioned last year, it makes me pretty proud that Arkansas out-Texased Texas for this store.
2: With all that said, though, Buc-ee's is not done with the natural state yet, according to Applin.
4: We intend to find other locations in Arkansas. But this is our first one, so we're here to celebrate that. And we're going to do that in a grand fashion.
2: The company has another store in the works currently in West Memphis. In Little Rock right now, we're looking at partly cloudy skies in 93 degrees. We'll be under an extreme heat warning until at least 8 o'clock Tuesday evening. Overnight tonight, a 30% chance of showers and a low of 76 degrees. For Tuesday tomorrow, sunny, hot, and a high of 102, with heat index values as high as 113. 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
5: This is All Things Considered from NPR News. I'm Juana Summers.
6: And I'm Mary Louise Kelly. Opening arguments kick off tomorrow in Oakland in a federal trial pitting four state attorneys general against Meta. The states argue the company deliberately designed Facebook and Instagram to be addictive, aimed them at children, and lied to the public about the risks. KQED's Rachel Miro has more.
7: The attorneys general are asking for civil penalties of up to $1.4 trillion. That's roughly what Meta is worth on Wall Street. They also want a court order forcing Meta to change the features that keep young people scrolling. In pretrial filings, Meta has denied its platforms are designed to be addictive and argued social media addiction isn't a recognized medical diagnosis. But internal documents in those same pretrial filings reveal Meta researched how teenage brains respond to dopamine, that little hit that keeps us engaged. They concluded, quote, "This presents opportunities for us." This case is one of thousands pending against Meta and other social media companies in the U.S. alone, brought by states, school districts, and individuals. But Santa Clara University law professor Eric Goldman says these platforms do a lot of good, too.
8: There's so many communities that derive extraordinary benefits from things like social media, and nobody is representing their interests. The legislatures aren't listening, and the plaintiff's lawyers aren't listening.
7: But Jen King, a privacy fellow at Stanford, says internal documents show Meta could have made its platforms far more kid-friendly years ago, but didn't, because that would have cost the company money.
9: You could design these products in a way that really neutralized a lot of the issues that brought us to this point.
7: And she says that's why lawmakers and courts are now reaching for blunter tools.
9: The types of heavy-handed policy instruments we are seeing floated right now, the outright bans, the age verification measures, are really the result of the companies not giving any ground.
7: The trial is expected to run about 6 weeks. Mark Zuckerberg is expected to testify. So is the head of Instagram and Arturo Bejar, a former Meta safety executive turned whistleblower. For NPR News, I'm Rachel Miro in San Francisco.
6: And a note, the Chan Zuckerberg Initiative is a financial supporter of NPR.
10: Joining us now is Colorado Attorney General Phil Weiser. He represents one of the four states suing Meta in that blockbuster trial over social media addiction in kids. Attorney General Weiser, welcome.
11: Thanks for having me.
10: So Meta has denied that its products are designed to be addictive and says that social media addiction is not a recognized medical diagnosis. What makes you confident that you can win this case?
11: Let's start with a painful and basic fact. Meta has told parents and kids that sustained use of social media doesn't harm kids' physical and mental health. But their internal research tells a very different story. People may remember when a whistleblower, Frances Haugen, testified to Congress, and Meta knew this was harming our kids, and they designed their products to keep kids addicted anyway. That's wrong. That's illegal.
10: I do want to just read a statement that was emailed to NPR. A spokesperson for Meta wrote, and I'm quoting here, "The AGs offer no proof anyone in their states was misled, claim benign features like having an additional Instagram account somehow harm their residents, and attempt to penalize Meta for industry-wide challenges like age verification," end quote. How would you respond to that?
11: Well, there are a couple points here. The first point I want to make is they chose to have their notification alerts at all hours of the day and night, keeping kids from sleeping, keeping kids distracted in school, keeping kids engaged online for hours and hours when new is harmful. As for whether or not there are other companies, TikTok, for example, we're investigating them too. There's also action there. The fact that another company has done something that's a problem doesn't mean that Meta is in the clear. They're not. They broke the law. We're going to hold them to account.
10: How, though, will you show that the design of the platform can harm kids and also that Meta knew that there were potential risks here?
11: Meta's internal research evaluated questions like, what if we don't have as many notifications and alerts? What if we don't have this continuous scroll feature? And that they realized that people would spend less time online, they would make less money, but kids would be safer. They chose money over our kids' mental health and physical safety. That's wrong. That's why we're in court.
10: Just to play devil's advocate a bit here, some might argue that that's the job of parents to set responsible guidelines on their children's social media use and their access to their phones and other technology. What would you make of that?
11: I am really troubled by some of the blaming of parents that I've heard in this debate. Mm-hmm. Parents are at such a disadvantage policing their kids' use of social media. Kids have way more awareness of this technology than parents do. Parents were told by the companies not to worry about it, that it wasn't harmful. To put this on parents and say they weren't doing enough, it's just wrong.
10: You're asking for penalties of up to $1.4 trillion. And I'll note that is about Meta's entire value on Wall Street. Is that reasonable?
11: We made a claim for penalties based on the extent of the damage. We have to send a serious message that this type of harmful conduct is wrong and won't be tolerated. That's why we're pursuing really serious penalties, and we're going to make our case in court for them.
10: You're also asking for Meta to stop the features that keep so many young people scrolling. Say more about that.
11: The amount of time that young people are online directly relates to features like the continuous scroll feature that I mentioned or the notifications and alerts. We need young people to take a break, to not be hooked in when they're at school. The average young person is online an hour a day during the school day on social media, which means they're not interacting with their fellow students. They're often distracted. And often what they're seeing is content that can be bullying or can undermine their ability to focus. We need to do better for our kids. We have to change how Meta manages their platform to do that.
10: Some might argue that while there are harms and risks from social media, many people, they also find community and connection in social media spaces. What do you say to them?
11: There is a reasonable and a moderate amount of social media use that can give people the type of connection that's valuable. But what these companies have accomplished is keeping kids hooked in for hours and hours and hours. harming their life. In many cases, the type of content they're getting is leading them down dark holes. And that's far beyond the potential benefits that exist. If the notifications, alerts, and other features are changed, kids are going to get to live their lives in a healthier way. That's what we're fighting for in this case.
10: What's your message to parents or those who care for children in their life who may be listening to our conversation?
11: Well, for some parents like Lori Schott, who lost her daughter, Anna, know that we're taking this action because we have heard you. And for the kids who have had their lives taken from them in terms of their physical health, their mental health, we're fighting for you. This is a issue that hits all parents. I'm a parent of two young kids. I see it. We need to do better for our kids. That's why we're going forward.
10: We've been speaking with Colorado Attorney General Phil Weiser. Thank you so much.
11: Appreciate the time.
6: Long droughts, flash floods, hurricanes. Scientists say human carbon emissions are making extreme weather like this more common and more severe. And the effects can show up in our health, too. As NPR's Duri Buscarin reports, researchers are looking at whether drought helped fuel a rare outbreak of yellow fever in Brazil a decade ago.
12: It started in the forests. Researchers, like the makers of this recording at the Moriki Project of Caratinga, noticed that endangered monkeys were dying by the hundreds. Before long, humans started to get sick, too.
13: It was the first case of urban yellow fever in about a century.
12: Jamie Caldwell is a Princeton ecologist who uses data models to understand how infectious disease spreads.
13: As there was deforestation in the Amazon, you would start to see the disease move southeastward because it was still circulating in the forest and occasionally getting into human populations on the edge.
12: There is a highly effective yellow fever vaccine, but because the virus is so rare in Brazilian cities, many people didn't get it. More than 740 people died between 2016 and 2018.
13: Really, nobody in the world should be dying of yellow fever.
12: Yellow fever is spread by mosquitoes, so floods can increase the risk of an outbreak because there's more standing water for the mosquitoes to live in. But Caldwell says Brazil's outbreak happened during a rare, once-in-a-century drought.
13: Drought, on the other hand, is counterintuitive because when it's really dry conditions, the mosquitoes can actually essentially dehydrate. We call it desiccate.
12: Fewer mosquitoes should mean fewer infections. But what Caldwell and her co-authors learned is that the drought made the mosquitoes and the monkeys they were biting move closer to urban areas, looking for small pools of water.
13: And oftentimes, those locations of pooled water is near people. And so that could both concentrate the mosquitoes near people, and they also need to bite more frequently to avoid desiccation.
12: The mosquitoes were biting people more often to stay alive. The yellow fever vaccine is now a part of Brazil's regular schedule of childhood immunizations. But Caldwell says understanding the link between drought and infectious disease can help save lives. Unlike a flood, droughts develop slowly.
13: It can build over months or even years. And so that actually gives us a lot of lead time to get vaccines, for instance, and distribute them to the population where it's needed.
12: Caldwell says her findings also show how the health of the planet, wild animals, and humans are deeply entwined. Duri Buscarin, NPR News, Washington.

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0: just graduated from high school, and so far, so good. The bosses like how personable he is.
1: All right, first window, please.
0: And he's been able to get here on time for all his shifts. Now, he doesn't have a car, and getting here by bus isn't easy. Some days, he's able to catch a ride from a friend or family member, but...
1: When no one's able to, I use Escalate.
0: Escalate, that's a startup that began piloting its employee support app at 7 McDonald's stores last year. It's the brainchild of Sienna Daniel and Sean Siegel. For years, the two ran nonprofits, helping unemployed and underemployed people gain work skills so they can find jobs and advance. And for years, they saw the same thing.
2: Opportunities might be there, but if they aren't stabilized and they don't have what they need to get to where they need to go, they didn't remain in the jobs.
0: Sean Siegel says the frontline workers he's met over the years really want to work. They need the paychecks. They may only be making minimum wage.
3: But it's the job they can get and they have right now, and it's the way they're supporting their families, so it's really important.
0: But too often, life gets in the way. A car breaks down. Childcare falls through. So with Escalate...
3: What we're really solving for is the lack of a safety net.
0: Last year, Escalate got a grant from the state of Maryland to run a pilot with a McDonald's franchise just outside Washington, D.C. The idea was to provide employees at their 7 restaurants last-minute help so they don't miss work, Uber vouchers for transportation problems, a grocery gift card if a worker is short on food, or a Visa gift card they could use to pay a family member or friend to watch their kids. Sienna Daniel found people like that arrangement.
2: They want the kids to be with someone that they know and that they're familiar with.
0: The McDonald's franchise knew call-outs were a problem, so Chief Operating Officer Imani Ford was all in from the start.
4: Having that app and having our employees make it to work has been crazy beneficial for us.
0: Ford hasn't calculated the exact cost of a missed shift, but industry-wide, it's estimated to be several hundred dollars per shift, and you can see why.
4: If we don't have that person there, that customer does not get service to the expectation that they think we should serve.
0: Customers encountering long lines sometimes just leave.
4: And then also the crew, people that work in the store are extra taxed, extra stressed. Now they have to do that person's job.
0: Or they have to pay someone overtime. For years, to avoid call-outs, Chantel Johnson, the franchise's HR manager, would step in herself.
5: A number of times I've just picked employees up. And that was just, you know, it's challenging because that keeps me from doing what I need to get done. But I realize how important it is to get these restaurants staffed.
0: Now, employees were initially skeptical of the app. No one was really using it. But then a winter storm hit. Snow turned to ice. Getting to work was a monumental challenge.
5: We were looking in the cameras. We could see people just, you know, footing it to work, just trying to make it to work.
0: Veronica Allman didn't want to miss a shift, but she rides an electric scooter to work.
6: I wouldn't have no way to work at all. I would have called off until, you know, the snow's melted, the ice is not there anymore.
0: Instead, Escalate helped get her an Uber, and she made it to work that day and the next day. 2 months ago, Allman was promoted. She's now a manager training new employees in the kitchen. For her, the safety net has been key.
6: I don't think no other job that I've worked at have ever went this far for their employees.
0: Now, Escalate's founders often get asked, won't people abuse these benefits? Sienna Daniel says it hasn't been an issue. They do have safeguards. The McDonald's employees get 3 requests a month. And if they still need help, Escalate connects them with a coach to talk through the problem and...
2: to develop a plan for how they can achieve the goals that they have.
0: Maybe it's saving for a car. Maybe it's getting on SNAP. And it's all confidential.
2: They know that they can come and basically share anything, and it's not going anywhere.
0: The pilot recently ended, so the McDonald's franchise is now paying for this service. Escalate charges $250 a month for each store to use the app. And then there's the cost of the vouchers and gift cards. That's another couple hundred a month. Now, the startup is hoping to grow rapidly. They're talking with other McDonald's franchises and branching into retail and manufacturing. Across industries, they'd love to see workers and employers show up for each other. Andrea Hsu, NPR News.
7: Gravity is an inescapable force. It gives us our atmosphere and our orbit, and it can bring us to our knees. It also makes possible the Soapbox Derby. This gravity-powered American tradition is usually a speed race for kids. Not in Portland, Oregon, as Dina Prichep reports.
8: The classic Soapbox Derby car is sleek and streamlined, a sort of bullet shape to minimize drag.
9: but very few of the entries in Portland's 27th annual

0: adult soapbox derby fit that description.
1: We are the giant slophead.
2: So this is our heated rivalry themed big gay Zamboni. It's called the Ice Melter.
3: So we're Elvis's pink Cadillac. We got one real Elvis and three impersonators.
0: That's Josh Meyerholtz, Eloise Hoatlin, and Blake Turner, illustrating exactly what makes this event a mix of race and art exhibit and block party. Several thousand Portlanders gathered this past weekend to see cars built out of wooden crates, fake fur, and all sorts of things.
4: We got a combination of hula hoops and
5: irrigation pipe. The chassis is a 1979 Honda Odyssey.
0: John Nurse used those salvaged materials to create a giant purple dragon.
5: Well, my kid drew a picture, and then it was up to me to figure out how to build it. Because how many times do you get to race a dragon down a volcano?
0: The Derby course runs down Portland's Mount Tabor, which is technically a defunct volcano. And as they compete for crowd favorite and best rookie, the cars can pick up some speed, even a recreation of the Flintstones car, or a giant deep-sea anglerfish with a bobbing disco ball. The Soapbox Derby became an American institution in the 1930s, when a national championship launched in Ohio. It turned into a staple of mid-century childhood, showing up everywhere from Dennis the Menace to Bewitched.
6: I'll show him. I'll build a soapbox racer that'll beat his all to pieces.
0: Those early fans might not know what to make of soapbox racers shaped like a giant sock or an exploding whale. But day drinking aside, Portland's event, for the most part, is similarly wholesome. Brittany England built one of two derby cars shaped like ice cream trucks.
7: It's always so much fun. There's so many people. The vibes are great. The energy's awesome.
0: It really is. Leia and Allie, whose parents asked we just use their first names, are only 11, but have been coming to the Derby for years.
8: I think it was last year, there was this car that had like a whole model of Portland on it that was really cool.
9: Oh yeah, that one. That one was so cool.
0: The whole day is a show of engineering and creativity. It feels like a goofy party Portland throws for itself. And yes, there is a slight element of danger in subjecting yourself to the force of gravity, but the fire department is here, in a little red soapbox derby car, spraying the crowd with water. For NPR News, I'm Dina Pritchup in Portland, Oregon.
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11: President Trump's Middle East special envoy, Jared Kushner, meets with Israeli Prime Minister Benjamin Netanyahu. The meeting comes as the U.S. is pushing a 15-point roadmap for Hamas to disarm and for Israel to withdraw from Gaza. We hear what progress was made on the stalled Gaza ceasefire on the next morning edition from NPR News.

0: That's All Things Considered from NPR News. I'm Mary Louise Kelly.
1: And I'm Juana Summers. Coming up, we visit a summer camp in New Hampshire.
0: The campers are children adopted from Kazakhstan, and they come to celebrate Kazakh culture.
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3: Live from NPR News in Culver City, California, I'm Dwayne Brown. U.S. service members and their families are concerned about conditions aboard some long-deployed warships at sea. From member station WHRO in Norfolk, Steve Walsh reports.
4: Families of sailors on USS Lincoln have reported food shortages and mental health issues after more than 200 days at sea. Former Navy Captain Sam Howard says his son told him supplies ran low on the ships of the USS Tripoli Amphibious Ready Group, which carries sailors and Marines during the early months of the war with Iran.
5: The comment that he made was, you know, not knowing when you're going to get a break. It was really among the toughest things that he experienced.
4: The ships returned to Japan in July. USS George Washington is now on its way to relieve USS Abraham Lincoln in the Middle East. For NPR News, I'm Steve Walsh.
3: Parts of Indiana and Ohio are dealing with the aftermath of severe flooding over the last week or so. Extreme rainfall is becoming more common in the Midwest, as we hear from NPR's Lauren Sommer.
6: Storms in the Midwest are getting stormier, you could say. The most extreme storms in the Great Lakes region are now dropping 45% more rain than they did back in the 1950s, according to the National Climate Assessment. That's due in large part because of climate change. A warmer atmosphere can hold more water vapor, which leads to more rainfall when big storms hit. That trend is expected to continue as the climate keeps warming. The federal government is now updating rainfall records nationwide. Cities can use that data to plan for future storms and build infrastructure that's more likely to withstand them. Lauren Sommer, NPR News.
3: Well, Spider-Man and The Odyssey continue to draw crowds to movie theaters as they top the weekend box office, while Paw Patrol, the Dino Movie, and the end of Oak Street battled for a distant third. This is NPR News. President Trump says he's been in contact with North Korea's leader, Kim Jong-un. NPR's Tamara Keith tells us this comes as Trump scaled back military exercises this week with South Korea.
7: Hayden Panettiere lived much of her life in front of a camera. She first appeared in a commercial when she was 11 months old. When she was barely school-aged, she was already a regular on the soap opera One Life to Live. On the TV series Heroes, she played a high school cheerleader with healing powers and then went on to star in the series Nashville as rising country music sensation Juliet Barnes,
8: remember my name,
7: which earned her two Golden Globe nominations. Panettiere had recently released a memoir about life as a child star, her subsequent addictions and recovery, and her battle with postpartum depression. Her cause of death was not made public. She would have turned 37 this Friday. Anastasia Tsoukas, NPR News, New York.
3: The murder trial of hip-hop artist Tupac Shakur opened today in Las Vegas, nearly 30 years after his death. Prosecutors accused Dwayne Davis, a former gang leader, of orchestrating Shakur's death in 2016 and supplying the gun used in the murder. At one point, Davis was granted immunity in the case but was arrested in 2023. He's been in custody ever since. Davis is the only person still living who was in the car the night Shakur was killed. This is NPR News.

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1: 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I'm Juana Summers.
2: And I'm Mary Louise Kelly. An update now on an effort to break a logjam in the Middle East. Jared Kushner met with Israeli Prime Minister Benjamin Netanyahu today. Yesterday, the president's envoy, also son-in-law, held a rare meeting with Hamas officials in Egypt. Kushner is trying to save a U.S.-backed roadmap for post-war Gaza, a roadmap that Netanyahu has already publicly rejected. NPR's Daniel Estrin is following this from Tel Aviv. Hey, Daniel.
3: Hi, Mary Louise.
2: Hey, so it might be helpful just to begin with the roadmap that Kushner is in the region trying to advance. What is it?
3: It's this huge plan for post-war Gaza with all kinds of details. But the bottom line is it wants Hamas to stop ruling Gaza and to transfer power to a new Palestinian governing committee. It wants to get an international stabilization force of foreign troops led by a U.S. general to get them into Gaza. Mm-hmm. But the main points of contention between Israel and Hamas are these. The plan calls for Hamas to disarm and for Israel to withdraw from the parts of Gaza that it still occupies. Now, Trump's Board of Peace put out this 15-point roadmap a few weeks ago, and the roadmap says that this would happen in stages, that Hamas would disarm bit by bit, and that Israel would withdraw its troops bit by bit. Mm-hmm. But Netanyahu came out and said he rejected that roadmap, and he said all disarmament of Hamas would have to be completed first before a single soldier moves from Gaza. So that's the background to this visit. Kushner's in the region to meet with both sides and try to make sure things are back on track.
2: Yeah, and just figure out the sequencing here. And as we said, he has now met with Netanyahu. He's also met with Hamas. So both sides here, are things looking like they might get back on track?
3: Well, if you read the statement from the Board of Peace, they'd like you to think that things are getting back on track. But I think things seem very far from settled, especially when you talk about the sequencing of who does what and when. An Israeli official was speaking anonymously to me to talk about the closed door meeting with Kushner today, offering their take on the meeting. And some of it seems to contradict the original roadmap. Like, for instance, saying that Hamas weapons would have to be destroyed by a U.S. general instead of put in storage with a new Palestinian committee, which was the original idea. And then there was another claim that the Israelis made that has caused quite a stir. The Israeli official speaking to me claimed that Kushner and Netanyahu agreed that Israel would continue its targeted assassinations of people in Gaza who were involved in the Hamas attack on Israel, October 7th, 2023. But then another source later walked that back. A source briefed on the matter said, actually, no, Netanyahu made it clear that Israel would continue those targeted killings, and Kushner made it clear he opposes that. So all of these statements that came out of the meeting today seem to have muddied the waters instead of clearing much up.
2: It does sound like it's muddied the waters. So is Kushner going to go home with any progress on his plans for Gaza?
3: That remains to be seen. I think it's clear to everyone that Netanyahu has his own considerations at home. He's running for re-election, and it's really hard for him to be seen as giving any concessions to Hamas. He also can't afford to give Kushner a trip home empty-handed. So Israel did make a kind of gesture. It said, well, there will be no reconstruction anywhere in Gaza until Hamas fully disarms, but it has agreed to sanitation projects for public health. And maybe that's the kind of vague language that Israel needs to quietly live with some quiet progress on reconstruction or rehabilitation in Gaza. We'll have to see.
2: NPR's Daniel Estrin in Tel Aviv. Thanks, Daniel.
3: You're welcome.
4: Tomorrow is primary day in Florida. Voters in Southwest Florida will decide who should replace Congressman Byron Donald. He is running for governor. It's considered a safe Republican seat, but the GOP primary has garnered a fair amount of attention. That is in part because of the 10 Republicans in the primary, and only a few of them have local ties. NPR political reporter Maham Javed joins us to discuss this race. Hey there.
5: Hi.
4: Okay, this seems really unusual to me. Of the 10 candidates in this Republican primary, only a few have local ties. What's going on there?
5: So, yeah, it's a really diverse cast of characters, and most of them aren't actually from Florida. They say they moved to Florida for the weather, because they had a family home there, or for its conservative values. But there's a lot of tension between local candidates and those from out of state, and the transplants are being accused of carpetbagging, which is when someone moves to another state for power or influence.
4: Have the candidates responded to that accusation?
5: Yeah, I was just in the district and posed that question to several. Here's how some of them responded when I asked them what they thought of the term.
6: Carpetbagger? Whatever, I don't use that term. I think a lot of people very clearly moved here, it seems like 5 minutes ago, to run for Byron's seat knowing it was going to be open. So I moved here before anyone knew that seat was going to be open.
7: I'd rather be named a carpetbagger that's making a difference than someone that was born and raised here and has millions that hasn't done anything for the district. Shame on you.
8: They call us snowbirds.
9: Yeah.
8: So I've been snowbirding for 8 years. So like 8 months down here, 4 months on the Detroit River.
5: That was John Strand, who moved to Florida from California in recent years, Ola Hawatmi, who previously ran for Congress in New York, and Linda Sawyer, who previously ran in Michigan.
4: Okay, so not only did some of them recently relocate to Florida, but some also ran for Congress elsewhere?
5: Yeah, in fact, the primary has two candidates, Catalina Lauf, a former Trump administration official, and Jim Oberweis, a former state lawmaker, who have run against each other before in Illinois. The primary also has former congressmen from North Carolina and New York. One of those congressmen, Chris Collins, was in prison for insider trading until President Trump gave him a pardon. And John Strand, who we heard from earlier, also got a pardon for his involvement in the Jan 6th Capitol riot.
4: I mean, look, multiple pardons, multiple former members of Congress. This is quite the primary. And since it's considered a safe Republican seat, whoever emerges is likely to win the seat. So I do want to ask you about the voters. What do they think of this carpetbagging element?
5: Yeah, I spoke to a bunch of people and none of them seem to care about the fact that those candidates are from out of state. Many of the voters themselves are transplants, so in a way, maybe out-of-state candidates are reflective of Southwest Florida. What voters do care about is that these candidates are as socially conservative as the community. Listen to Therese Wilkinson, who lives in Fort Myers.
10: The reason I wouldn't vote for a couple of them, if some of the ones who are coming from Illinois, New York, they're just not as socially conservative as I am, as a lot of other Floridians are. So I don't trust that they're going to represent my values.
4: Last question here. I mean, I have to ask you about the Trump factor. So many Republican primaries are hinging on Trump's support. How does he factor in here?
5: Well, most of these Republicans were hoping to get Trump's endorsement, and just Thursday, one got it. It went to Catalina Lauf, the former Trump administration official, but she got it just a handful of days before the election. Early voting has already started, and she's having to work really hard to let people know that she's been endorsed. I also think it's really interesting that most of these candidates are from different parts of the country, but they all felt that Southwest Florida was where they could find a home in Trump's Republican Party.
4: NPR's Maham Javed, thank you.
5: Thank you.

0: 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As the number of data centers across the U.S. continues to increase, so does public opposition to them. That has some cities changing their standards for what acceptable data center development looks like. Greg Hawney with member station KJZZ reports.
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2: Protests against data centers like this one in Phoenix are becoming more common across the country. Niall Bunker is here today to tell Arizona's utility regulator it should not approve a 14% hike in electricity rates being requested by the state's largest power company, Arizona Public Service.
3: The public are the ones that are going to have to be at the brunt of making sure that these corporations and these shareholders are getting profits.
2: The power company says it needs to increase prices because their costs have increased, and they're investing to meet the unprecedented demand. The company says it's also asking to raise rates for large users, predominantly data centers, by 45%. In late July, it saw record demand 400 megawatts higher than last year's record. An analysis of early information shows data centers made up half of that growth. William Carter is among the dozens lobbying the utility regulator today.
4: I definitely think that data centers and large users should bear their own cost for whatever they want to do.
2: Pew Research report shows Arizona is one of the country's top data center hubs with over 180 either operating or in development. Now, cities here are reevaluating the standards they have to meet. For years, many city industrial development standards have been based on those established by a trade group called the American Society of Heating, Refrigerating, and Air Conditioning Engineers, or ASHRAE. Marcus Hassan, chair of the ASHRAE Data Center Committee, says their standard for data centers specifically are about 10 years old and needed updating.
5: It wasn't obsolete. It was still a go-to standard, and it was applicable.
2: Both data center development accelerating, ASHRAE published a new standard last year. And now it's creating an addendum to address overall water and energy use.
5: You could be consuming little water at the site, but the electricity you consume, that's being produced at a power plant somewhere, right? And the generation of electricity, depending on your geography, that can be very water intensive.
2: While Phoenix incorporates some of ASHRAE's data center standards in its building codes, it uses recommendations from 2022. Mayor Kay Gallego says the recent boom in data center demand means the city needs to go further.
6: We want data centers to care about our local communities and invest in a way that creates benefits locally.
2: Gallego recently signed on to a pact with about 40 other cities around the world encouraging more stringent data center standards. Those would make sure the buildings aren't built too close to residents, don't cause pollution, and that fossil fuels aren't used to power them.
6: We want sustainable, clean energy to power it, and we want data centers to consider and protect our water supplies.
2: And beyond resource concerns, Gallego says lack of transparency has also led to community outrage.
6: It's now pretty widely acknowledged that the data center community needs to do better about being a good neighbor.
2: Protesters like Niall Bunger want regulators to take action to protect the public as data center development continues.
3: Individuals are going to have higher electricity bills.
2: Arizona's utility regulator is expected to decide on how much the state's biggest power company can raise rates by the end of the year. Meanwhile, in June, Arizona's lawmakers voted to pause tax incentives for new data centers for the next 3 years. But the state saw 113 new applications for developments in the weeks before the pause went into effect. An industry trade group, the Arizona Technology Council, says data centers are a big driver of the state's $35 billion tech industry. The council's president, Steve Zylstra, said in a statement that he doesn't want to see the state abandon data centers. But he acknowledged the moratorium could be a way for Arizona to figure out how to accommodate the tech buildings responsibly. For NPR News, I'm Greg Hawney in Phoenix.
7: It's NPR News.

0: From NPR News, this is All Things Considered. I'm Mary Louise Kelly.
1: And I'm Juana Summers. Young adults are struggling to find affordable housing. A group of Gen Z women in Washington found cheap rent in an unexpected community, living with nuns. But now that home is closing. NPR's Windsor Johnston reports.
2: On the front porch of Ann Montgomery House in Northeast D.C., Sister Diane Roach thinks back to when she started the home. By nightfall, she'll lock the doors for the last time.
3: I'm 76, and something inside me just said this is it.
2: For 10 years, the house has given young women an affordable place to live while studying and launching careers in one of the nation's most expensive cities. Because the sisters own the home, they could offer rooms for well below market rent.
3: The stipend for a PhD is something like $700 a month. How are you supposed to support yourself on that? How do you live?
2: But affordability is only part of what the sisters wanted to offer. Residents cook meals, share dinner most nights, and gather each morning for a brief reflection. 23-year-old Abigail Bowman moved in after she landed a fellowship.
4: The financial component was large, but I think beyond that, I wouldn't have been able to live in the environment that DC was in with the work that I was doing if I didn't have that community aspect as well.
2: Mary Gardner was 24 when she found the house through a former resident while interning on Capitol Hill.
5: She's like, oh, you have to reach out to Sister Diane. There are these hip social justice sisters, and they have this intentional living community. I was like, great, social justice, perfect.
2: After draining days at work, Gardner says she would go home and vent to Sister Claire.
5: I would go off, and she'd just nod, and then she'd be like, but, and she'd find a silver lining. She's like our silver lining queen.
2: Their search for affordable housing reflects a broader challenge facing young adults across the country. Ingrid Gould Ellen is a housing professor at New York University.
6: They're just starting out in the labor market. They haven't had a chance to get their footing.
2: Many young workers cope with high rents by living with roommates, moving back home, or taking on long commutes. Ellen says pricing them out of major cities can stunt economic development.
6: If cities don't accommodate a variety of different housing types, it's going to make it very difficult for them to attract workers.
2: As the sun sets over Ann Montgomery House, current and former residents stream through the front door for one last celebration. Everyone gathers in the kitchen eating and reminiscing as a group sings along with an acoustic guitar. Later, Roach leads everyone in a traditional Greek circle dance in the living room. Bowman, who came back for the farewell party, says Roach will be hard to forget.
4: She definitely has the most moxie of any person I think I've ever met in my entire life.
2: As the evening winds down, Roach gathers everyone into a small prayer corner where she and the residents began each morning for the past decade. They sing hymns and read biblical passages. After tonight, Roach will move into an apartment where she'll live alone. She laughs thinking about the things she won't miss.
3: I will not mind having everything stay where I put it and not having to wonder, where is the top to this? Where'd everything go?
2: Then her thoughts turn to what she's leaving behind.
3: Honestly, I think my apartment is not going to be home. I think home for me has to include community.
2: Now, Roach will have to figure out what home looks like somewhere else. Windsor Johnston, NPR News, Washington.
0: Every summer, for more than 20 years, families of children adopted from Kazakhstan have gathered at a New Hampshire summer camp to celebrate Kazakh culture. Iman Moyne of New Hampshire Public Radio joined them for a traditional meal.
7: Dozens of people chat and chop vegetables next to a large metal cauldron called a kazan as it heats cooking oil over a campfire. They are preparing a traditional dish from Kazakhstan known as palau in Kazakh, or plov in Russian.
8: So we've got, rice, carrots, onions, beef, garlic, salt, pepper, and a lot of love.
7: That's Dan Goldberg, whose daughter is adopted from Kazakhstan. He's overseeing meal prep for a feast fit for nearly 40 people. It's an annual tradition at Zhai Lao, a week-long summer camp focused on Kazakh heritage that takes place every year in the Lakes region of New Hampshire. The campers are mostly American families with white parents and Gen Z children adopted from Kazakhstan. Kazakhstan is in Central Asia. It was part of the Soviet Union until 1991 and now shares its northern border with Russia and its eastern border with China. It has a population of 20 million people and is about the size of Argentina. The camp is run by the nonprofit Kazakh Aul of the U.S. It helps children with ties to Kazakhstan learn more about their culture and build community.
3: I was the only person adopted from Kazakhstan in my school. Nobody knew where it was. I have to explain to adults all the time where it is on a map.
7: Sara Remler came to the U.S. as an infant from Almaty, Kazakhstan in 2001.
3: And here, you don't have to explain any of that. You don't have to, everybody knows where Kazakhstan is. You don't have to explain anything about who you are or where you come from or why you don't look like your parents.
7: The camp began when Remler and the other adoptees were children. It had classes on Kazakh language, music, and dance. Adoption from Kazakhstan was at its peak in the 2000s. Around 6,000 Kazakh children came to the U.S. before adoptions dropped off in 2012 when international regulations made the process harder. Now, the adoptees from the early aughts have become adults. The camp feels like a family reunion. Rosie Valancourt, who is now 29, was adopted from Kazakhstan as a child. The camp inspired her to connect with her heritage, and now she's found her birth mother.
9: I randomly, in high school, got a phone call, and it was from my birth mother's sister, who only speaks Russian, and I couldn't understand her. I had to find this translator.
7: Valancourt ended up double majoring in Russian and education in college.
9: Because I think that's the hardest part when you're adopted is, like, you sometimes feel lost when you're an American family, and so this is what I was able to do to kind of connect to my culture.
7: While Russian is considered the lingua franca in Kazakhstan's urban centers, Kazakh, a Turkic language, is the official post-Soviet state language. I got to hear both.
10: Can you say, like, hi, my name is Rosie in Russian?
3: Privyet, minya zovut Rosie.
10: Could you say, hello, my name is Sara?
3: Yeah. Minyan Atom Sara.
8: Actually, we need the onions first.
7: Back at the campfires while the beef is cooking, people slice trays of dough for another classic Kazakh food, barsak, or fried dough.
11: To me, it's sort of like a beignet if we had powdered sugar and sprinkled it all over it.
7: Maddie Goldberg was also adopted from Kazakhstan as a young child. Now an adult, she wields an improvised frying basket made of a colander taped to sticks.
12: We are frying the barsak. We have the oil, and it takes a while, which is a lot. And then we take the pizza dough, but we slide it down the side so that there's no splashing. We let it fry, and then we just flip it so that it's fried on both sides.
7: Once the massive trays of pilau and barsak are placed on picnic tables, Rosie Valancourt and the other campers begin their long-awaited feast.
9: For me, it's just, it's the once a year I have this food and it tastes like home. Right. So I was adopted at the age of 4, so I do remember a little bit more of the food. And American food is so different.
7: Now that the initial child campers are mostly in their 20s, they're stepping up and managing the camp's present and future. Valancourt is optimistic that there will be a new generation of child campers someday.
9: Eventually, I'm hoping, you know, in the years to come, like, we'll start having kids. And so that'll be the future of this camp.
7: For NPR News, I'm Iman Moin in New Hampshire.
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0: I don't want his tragic and untimely death to be a notice to other black academicians.
1: Jason Arday was the youngest ever black professor at Cambridge. Before his death, he faced intense scrutiny.
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1: I'm Juana Summers.
2: And I'm Mary Louise Kelly. This hour, a Palestinian-American man's home in the occupied West Bank has been under siege by Israeli settlers for days.
3: They claim that they are conducting a military campaign in order to evict the settlers. Actually, they are choking us.
1: Also, Matthew McConaughey's new movie used more than a million real bees in the production.
2: We go behind the scenes with one of the beekeepers.
4: The director did not want any of the cast to wear bee suits at all. No gloves, no suits, no veils.
1: First News.
5: Live from NPR News in Washington, I'm Ryland Barton. The 60-day ceasefire with Iran has ended with no indication the conflict is any closer to a settlement. And NPR's Tamara Keith reports President Trump is scolding an ally that had been trying to help.
6: The nation of Oman, a U.S. ally, which like Iran borders the Strait of Hormuz, has been trying to mediate negotiations to end the war and reopen the strait to shipping traffic. But in a phone interview with a Fox News correspondent, Trump said the U.S. would bomb the expletive out of Oman if they get in the way. He was asked about it later in the Oval Office.
7: Would you say you're out of patience with Oman as strategic?
8: No, I don't think they behave very well, but we'd handle them very soon.
6: The U.S. and Oman have been allies for decades. Trump's threat comes as the war he has called an excursion is well into its sixth month with no clear end in sight. Tamara Keith, NPR News, the White House.
5: President Trump surprised another ally yesterday when he ordered an annual U.S. military exercises with South Korea to be scaled back. He cited his good relationship with North Korean leader Kim Jong-un and said South Korea declined to help with the Iran war. The investigation into the death of Mississippi teen Nolan Wells continues. Elise Gregg of the Gulf States Newsroom and Mississippi Public Broadcasting reports the NAACP is joining attorneys for the family.
9: It's been over a month since the 18-year-old was found dead on Horn Island. Now the NAACP says it's joining the family's attorneys to push for transparency in the investigation. NAACP President Derek Johnson says they don't want to assume the results of the investigation, but have serious concerns about how local investigators are handling the case, especially with questions about whether there are racial elements to Wells' death.
10: We are simply saying transparency, an aggressive investigation to get answers can help the state move beyond its past perceptions and really stand up to a current reality.
9: Key pieces of information, like cause of death, still haven't been publicly released. For NPR News, I'm Elise Gregg in Jackson, Mississippi.
5: Amazon has changed its terms of service to give it more protection against class action lawsuits, NPR's Alina Selyuk reports.
11: Amazon says anyone who uses its service is now automatically bound by its new legal clauses. They're aimed at preventing customers from filing class action lawsuits. They also require any grievances against the company be resolved privately through arbitration rather than in front of a judge or a jury. People can still file in small claims court. A note that Amazon is among NPR's financial supporters. Amazon previously removed this kind of arbitration clause about 5 years ago after facing tens of thousands of claims over allegations the company's smart speaker recorded without permission. Amazon's new terms have a way to handle a potential repeat by settling any waves of similar claims in batches. Alina Selyuk, NPR News.
5: This is NPR. A court in Russia has convicted an opposition politician for speaking out against the war in Ukraine and sentenced him to more than 11 years in prison. The verdict against Lev Schlossberg comes ahead of next month's parliamentary election. He was charged with spreading false information about the military. The home to SpaceX's launch site in Starbase, Texas, is looking to annex more than 7,000 acres. Reynaldo Leanos Jr. reports local landowners are concerned.
12: It's a scorching August afternoon in South

0: Texas, and Becca Hinojosa, the co-founder of the South Texas Environmental Justice Network, blasts the AC in her car.
1: This road is always under construction. SpaceX is rapidly colonizing and changing the entire landscape.
0: Currently, the mayor and one of the two city commissioners work for SpaceX. The mayor didn't respond to several requests for an interview. In 2024, the Environmental Protection Agency found that SpaceX had violated the Clean Water Act after tens of thousands of gallons of industrial wastewater were discharged into surrounding areas. And Hinojosa says that kind of damage could come with more rocket launches. For NPR News, I'm Reynaldo Leaños Jr. reporting in nearby Starbase, Texas.
2: SpaceX did not respond to questions about its environmental impact. Authorities have lifted a U.S. security alert that halted avocado exports from Michoacán, Mexico's main avocado-producing state. The alert left around 200,000 workers in limbo while the military set up security measures. Now orchards and packing plants are back in operation. It's NPR.
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0: This is All Things Considered from NPR News. I'm Mary Louise Kelly.
1: And I'm Juana Summers. Students, colleagues, and supporters of the British sociologist Jason Arday have been holding vigils in recent days to remember the late academic. Arday was found dead in London on Friday. Authorities have not released an official cause of death. In 2023, Arday became the youngest Black professor at Cambridge University, assuming a job as a professor of sociology of education. But he resigned earlier this month following allegations of plagiarism. He wrote in a statement, "Relentless accusations, speculation, and public commentary have taken a profound toll on me and on those I love." Professor Sean Harper has written about the intense media scrutiny of Arday, as well as how the scholar's death has reverberated in Black academic circles. He is a professor of public policy, education, and business at the University of Southern California. Welcome.
2: Thanks for having me.
1: So, to start, you write in your piece that you did not know Arday or his work, but your story for Inside Higher Ed, it's called The Fatal Familiar Takedown of Jason Arday. What was it about that story that's been so familiar for you?
2: Yeah, well, let me start by expressing my sincerest condolences to Jason's family and those who actually knew and loved him. As I indicated in the piece, I did not know him either by name or reputation until a few weeks ago, when my inboxes were just flooded with links to news stories and social media posts about his alleged plagiarism. And, you know, that was really familiar to me in a really disgusting way. What I mean by that is so many journalists and they were just piling on and piling on and piling on to Professor Arday. And that part was so familiar to me.
3: Your backyard
2: because
3: birds.
2: I've experienced
3: more information
2: it myself.
3: Is available at
2: but I've also
3: Barack.
2: Seen so many
3: W-B-U.
2: Other black male
3: actors.
4: Welcome to this edition of Talk Business and Politics. On this week's agenda, I'll sit down with Chris Jones, the Democratic nominee for U.S. Congress in District 2. Why is he running? What is he hearing? And how does he assess his chances of winning? Chris Jones is our guest. John Brummett, columnist with the Arkansas Democrat Gazette, joins me for analysis on what this week's primaries in other states tell us about the mood of voters. Do Democrats have a socialist problem? Do Republicans have a Trump problem? And what will be done about Medicaid expansion in Arkansas? Plus, we'll run through the biggest business headlines of the last week. Stick around for the next half hour. We'll talk business, politics, and much more. And thank you for joining us. I'm Roby Brock. We appreciate you being here. I sat down with the Democratic nominee for the 2nd Congressional District of Arkansas, Chris Jones. He's challenging incumbent Republican U.S. Representative French Hill.

0: Welcome, Chris Jones. Good to have you back on.
1: Glad to be here. Glad to be here.
0: That's good. You got the bumblebee on.
1: Always wear the bumblebee.
0: No tie. You know, it's good. The real Chris Jones is here.
1: There you go.
0: There's no doubt about that.
1: In full effect.
0: All right. You get an easy first question like I gave French Hill last week. What have you been doing with your time on this campaign? So tell me where we're at.
1: So, you know, you mentioned the bumblebee, so I have to say it. The bumblebee is a reminder to do what other people say is impossible.
0: And nobody out there wants to see you talking to them, so that's good.
1: So look, here's I've been doing the thing I love, going around talking to Arkansans. You know, we launched the campaign by doing 8 town halls, one in every county. And having those conversations are great. And now we're doing what we're calling people's table talks. Mm-hmm. So we're sitting in smaller settings, having real conversations with folks about the issues they face, mostly around affordability and accountability. But it's been great. So, you know, it's hot.
0: No doubt about that.
1: But that doesn't stop us.
0: All right. So you mentioned affordability, accountability. Yeah. Those are buzzwords and those are talking points.
1: They are,
0: but they are also, give me more depth of what those issues are that people are complaining about or care about. Is it the affordability of their health care, the affordability of their groceries? What is
1: Interestingly, it's kind of, affordability is two buckets, right? There's the small everyday stuff. Gas costs too much. And for most of us, it's in our tank. For some of us, it's in our fertilizer and our farm fuel. That translates to groceries. They cost way too much. And so people are having to make decisions about what to cook, what meals to cook. But then there's the big stuff too. Housing and health care are the things that come up a lot. Housing costs way too much. They can't, you know, have 26-year-olds, 27-year-olds staying with their parents because they can't afford a house. Mm-hmm. But healthcare is a really big one here, particularly when you look at in December, kind of January of next year, we could see 200,000 or more people lose their healthcare. Yeah. So people care a lot about that.
0: Yeah. All right. Interesting. What else are you hearing on the campaign trail specifically of that people are like, my congressman's not doing this. I want you to do this as my congressman.
1: So one of the consistent themes I'm hearing is that he's just not showing up. And that's not showing up to have real conversations with people. It's not authentically responding to their questions. Even people that know him well are saying, look, I reached out to him to get a real answer, and all I got was some form letter that basically was a repeat of what the administration says. So that's number one. Like, he's not showing up. Number two that they're concerned about is he'll say one thing when he does show up, but if you look at his voting record, it actually does the opposite.
0: Give me an example.
1: An example would be, you know, let's take healthcare. Let's say rural hospitals, for example. You know, you come and you show up and you say, hey, I support rural hospitals. We have this small fund for rural hospitals. But he voted in a way that cut funding to rural hospitals, and that's what's putting them at risk of closing.
0: You're talking about the one big, beautiful bill.
1: I'm talking about the one big something.
0: It's the One Big Beautiful Bill Act is what it was titled. That's what I call it.
1: So we'll call it the One Big Beautiful Bill Act.
0: All right. What do you think needs to happen to undo some of that? I mean, obviously you're banking on Democrats taking back the House because if you're not in power, you will be limited in what you could do should you win.
1: Yeah, there's still a lot you can do, though, right? Regardless of who's in control and who's in power, there's still a lot. You know, we have a congressman. Here's what I heard on the campaign trail. And I've heard this multiple times from folks. French Hill may be a nice guy, but we can't afford him anymore. Mm-hmm. Because he voted to allow this Iran war to happen. That's money. He voted to increase
0: money. He didn't vote to allow that Iran war to happen. They haven't had a vote on the Iran war.
1: They didn't even. I think he voted to let, it was some weird procedural vote that he did, which allowed the president to continue to do what he's doing.
0: I gotcha.
1: Yeah.
0: Okay.
1: So, in essence, at the end of the day, it's voting for it.
0: I gotcha.
1: Yeah.
0: How do you win this district? This district's been reconfigured since 2020.
1: It has. 25,000
0: right.
1: votes out.
0: Yep. Yeah. There were some Democratic votes that would have been in the southern and eastern part of Pulaski County.
1: Exactly.
0: Splintered into the first and the fourth district.
1: Yep.
0: And then you have a very heavily Republican county up in the northern part of the district moves into the district there. When you're looking at your numbers and how you calculate voter turnout and performance, how are you? It was a competitive district, but still a hard one for Democrats to win before redistricting.
1: Yeah.
0: Now after redistricting, it's harder.
1: Yeah.
0: What's the path to victory?
1: Well, so just as a reminder, I ran in 22 under the redistrict lines. So I'm familiar with running under these lines, and I ran statewide, which allowed me to have a presence in some of the counties that Democrats who've run for this office typically haven't had a presence in. But at the end of the day, what it's really coming down to, surprisingly, is that there's a lot of frustration out there about what's happening. There's a lot of frustration about the policies that are being put forth. There was a promise to cut prices and cut inflation on day one. There was a promise not to go into more wars. None of that has panned out. And so not only do you have Democrats upset, you have Republicans and especially independents that are upset about what's happening.
0: Are they upset with their congressman or are they upset with the president?
1: Both.
0: Do you think that they're one and the same?
1: I think when the congressman votes 96% with the president, they are one and the same by the vote. Mm-hmm. And I think people, that frustration from people is showing up and they're saying, look, where is my congressman? Because Congress is supposed to, regardless of how you feel about the administration, Congress is supposed to be a check and a balance on the administration, and they are clear that he's not doing that.
0: Yeah. What committee would you want to be on if you are elected to Congress? And just say you just had your pick. It could be whatever you want to be.
1: I got to be honest.
0: Yeah.
1: 99% of my focus is on winning the election. So okay. No one has ever asked me that. So if they asked that question, I would say I'm a tech guy, science guy, and I'm very concerned about what's happening with AI. Mm-hmm. I know a lot about technology. I know a lot about AI. So I would want to be on a committee that helps to structure and regulate and understand what's happening in the AI world. That's one. Of course, this state is an agricultural state.
0: Yeah.
1: So anything to do with agriculture and the Ag Committee would be one that I would love to be on.
0: Okay. I'm just curious.
1: Yeah, no, good.
0: Day one, what would be one of the first things you do, either a bill to file or a bill to join that you know is already in motion right there? What would be one of the first things that you would do?
1: So pre-day one, then I'll start there and then I'll answer the day one question. Pre-day one, because I've heard so much concern about people not feeling like their representative is showing up, is setting up a constituent services office that actually represents the people. So that's pre-day one. But on day one, I mean, look, there's too much money in politics. So
0: you're going to take it out? Are you not going to take it?
1: Here's the deal. I mean, you got to play by the rules that are here, right?
0: Sure, right.
1: But at the same time, we can't adequately represent the people if money is what's controlling everything. Mm-hmm. So bills that overturn campaign finance reform is key. And then the second piece, our most fundamental right is our voting rights. So actually protecting the right to vote for those who are eligible to vote is what I would support.
0: All right. We got about 60 seconds left here. Tell me what you're going to be doing. Are there any debates agreed to yet between you?
1: There is a debate that's supposed to happen with Arkansas TV.
0: Okay. Yeah. That's what they call themselves now. Yeah, it is. So.
1: And I don't know if French has agreed to it yet.
0: Okay. You've agreed to it.
1: Yeah.
0: All right. Well, I may throw one out for you guys to come do something here
1: on
0: Capitol View.
1: I'll be there.
0: You'll be there.
1: Count me in.
0: All right.

Chris Jones, Democratic nominee for Congress in the 2nd District of Arkansas. You can catch our full interview at talkbusiness.net. When we come back, John Brummett joins me for analysis on a whole lot of political fronts. Stay with us.

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1: Time now to go inside the numbers for a closer look at the biggest business headlines of the last week. Arkansas State University opened the first College of Veterinary Medicine in the state on Tuesday. Its inaugural class has 122 students. Classes for students began Wednesday. The Arkansas State Parks, in collaboration with Frontier Climbing Company, are opening the Pettigene Via Ferrata, a guided mountain adventure at Pettigene State Park. The Via Ferrata is currently the only Via Ferrata located in a state park in the country. What is a Via Ferrata? It's Italian for Iron Way. It's a protected climbing route where participants can clip into a fixed steel cable and move along these rungs and bridges and ledges anchored to the mountain landscape. It was built by Adventure Partners in conjunction with Wagner General Contractors. Finally, quarterly sales declined ever so slightly for Little Rock-based retailer Dillard's, but profits improved solidly during the second quarter. Net income for the 13 weeks ended August 1st were $97.7 million compared to $72.8 million a year ago. You can keep up with stories like these each and every day on our website at talkbusiness.net. When we come back, John Brummett from the Arkansas Democrat Gazette. Stay with us.
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1: Welcome back to the program. Joining me now, John Brummett, columnist with the Arkansas Democrat Gazette. Always good to have you in studio.
3: Good to be in studio.
1: Yeah, that's good.
3: It's a good place to be.
1: All right, let's begin. We've seen some outcomes of some primary elections, Michigan, Wisconsin. Mm-hmm. We even had a Republican primary over in South Carolina. It's kind of interesting there for Lindsey Graham's replacement there.
3: Runoff there.
1: Yeah. What do we learn from these primaries?
3: Well, there's kind of mixed signals to most people, but not to me. I think we continue, and at a time we desperately need improvement in our politics, I think we're in a fast race to the stupidest in November. The Republicans have been on that course for a long time, and a losing war and gas and grocery prices of this nature ought to assure that they would be victimized by a blue wave. But we can't be sure because the Democrats, they've decided to counter Trump with a down-the-middle schism in their party between Democratic Socialists and more reasonable Democrats who understand American politics, general election politics. In Wisconsin, Democrats were thinking, whew, we stopped the socialist. The one who is against Thanksgiving, 4th of July, and Halloween lost. She'd been polling ahead by 12 points.
1: But lost in a close race.
3: She lost by a fraction of a single point.
1: Yep.
3: Essentially, half of the Democratic primary voters in a battleground state, not a blue state, a battleground state, Wisconsin, voted for her. This on the heels, this right after Michigan, where a person who himself is not a Democratic Socialist, but he's a liberal progressive who was backed by Democratic Socialists, won a relatively narrow victory. And this isn't New York. This isn't even Denver or Colorado, where we might excuse those things as the leftist culture. These are states that decide our national elections. Mm-hmm. So, but here's what we've got. We're headed for November. The war, the economy for working people, people on limited incomes, is not good. Republican enthusiasm, Trump enthusiasm is down. Democratic enthusiasm is up, and the Republicans think that as we get close to the election, they're going to do a lot of their targeted advertising to turn out their voters by scaring them with this self-inflicted wound of Democratic socialism flirtation by the Democrats.
1: And communism is in communism, some instances is what they call them. So.
3: Well, and that's what Bill Maher calls it also. But, and the Republicans, that's worked for Republicans every time. There is a chance this time, just a chance. And I don't allow myself any sort of optimism that the nation might reject Trump or Republicans. But there's a chance that the enthusiasm is not there, and the Republicans are going to run into a difficulty in getting the usual people they stir to go out to vote, to vote. So keep an eye on Chris Jones. Keep an eye on Hallie Schaffner, even in Arkansas. What's going on here? Because there's a safety valve for Republican candidates, and the Democrats are strengthening that safety valve, but will it work? Because the enthusiasm is all on the Democratic side, and you know, you can be MAGA, but you can also be wary of the way Trump has performed. And it's just very, very interesting. Nothing really good is going to come out of it in terms of improving the political culture. But I think that's what we're in for.
1: But we've seen it before historically over the decades. Voters send a message.
3: Yes.
1: And they might not even agree with the person that they're sending,
3: yes,
1: that they're voting for to send that message. But they want to send a message. I mean, I'll go way back in time to when you were in your youth, and that is, you know, the Monroe Schwarzlows and the Frank White era for Bill Clinton. They were sending a message. It wasn't that they really didn't like Bill Clinton because they took him back later, but they wanted to send a message,
3: right,
1: sort of thing. It happens.
3: And you're, yes, I think that's what I call a lack of enthusiasm among the Republican base could in fact be a swing voter that leans Republican,
1: mm-hmm,
3: a similar number. In their coalition, a similar number in creating their victory margins, you just walk around and talk to regular people in the neighborhood. And a lot of them are going to say, I remember when they started saying, I'm going to vote Republican this time for the first time ever. You heard that a lot on the street, in the grocery store. What that meant is we're getting ready to have something big happen in Arkansas politics. You hear this time, I'm just tired of all of them. I'm tired of all of them. That works more to the outside party than the party that's in and defending, I think. None of which is to proclaim the Democrats have a strong chance of doing anything seismic. It's just, this is interesting. And I shouldn't say this. You want to make your own. I'm not going to say anything other than you've been in the field polling, and we're going to have, now, you know, better be good, because polling is under attack right
1: now. I understand.
3: Now.
1: I'll be a pinata, I'm sure.
3: Well, so. Yeah. Well, you can handle that.
1: Yeah.
3: But it'll be most interesting to see, and we'll be paying attention to your work
1: right.
3: In the next few days, right?
1: My pillow guy didn't win in Minnesota, though, yeah. So there's hope, I think, for what you're talking about, your brand of politics there. All right, real quickly, a couple minutes left here. Medicaid expansion in Arkansas is on life support. What do you think is going to happen? What are the options? What are you hearing might play out?
3: Here's what I think is going to happen. The Centers for Medicare and Medicaid, which has told Governor Sanders that she can't extend the waiver, but which we do, what I still call the private option. I think the Centers for Medicare and Medical Services, whatever they call it, Medicaid Services, I don't know. What do I know about what Republicans in Washington are going to do? But I think they'll grant her the two-year extension. That's the only way this can go well, or go not well, but decently. You have a time for a legislative session when it's going to be a heck of a fight, Roby, mm-hmm, just to save spending Medicaid expansion dollars. Do we go to just fee-for-service and do regular Medicaid, or do we set up some sort of private, what am I trying to say?
1: Managed
3: care thing, yeah. Which I'm not a big fan of that idea. Or do we do it at all?
1: Yeah.
3: Because there's an extreme conservative element that doesn't really. We've had this fight, but we've never had it under this kind of duress. The 2 years would say, take a 100-day session and come up with something, work on it, have a special session to fix something in it if you need to, then takes the second year to get it working and to educate the public to it. That's the best case scenario.
1: Yeah.
3: The worst case scenario, we blow up into a dysfunctional session and we don't get Medicaid expansion to the 3/4 vote in the House of Representatives. Probably in the Senate they can. That's the worst. And this, why is this big? Medicaid, in a still relatively poor state, is the foundation of a rural health care culture.
1: Yeah.
3: It is. Rural hospitals, all hospitals,
1: yeah,
3: depend on reimbursed care. Our people who get sick, who are poor, this is what they've got. So it's enormous. And the circumstances are there for an explosive, highly difficult, highly challenging situation.
1: Well, we have our primary, most important topic for next year's legislative session already decided.
3: I think we're off the top.
1: I think we know what it's going
3: to
1: be.
3: We're going to have to go a ways to beat that as the top issue.
1: He's John Brumman. He's columnist with the Arkansas Democrat Gazette. Thank you for
3: being here. My pleasure.
1: All right.
3: Always.
1: Back with more after this.
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4: with a look at Arkansas business news, I'm Chris Harkins with Raymond James & Associates, member of the New York Stock Exchange and SIPC. Thanks, as always, to the Arkansas Democrat Gazette for the following stories. Lowell-based J.B. Hunt Transport Services celebrated the company's 65th anniversary last week, which started out in 1961. It's just 5 trucks and 17 trailers. It's turned into a company with over 20,000 trucks and 18,000 trailers. Dillard's announced earnings estimates for its second quarter showing flat revenue, with about a third of the quarter's profit coming from tariff refunds. Shares of Dillard's are flat over the past 12 months. And Five River Manufacturing celebrated the opening of expanded Corning headquarters this week, bringing 5 American-made brands under one roof. Known for producing waterfowl decoys, hunting gear, Five Rivers moved to Arkansas because of the state's stake in the outdoor industry, adding more than 75 jobs to the region. That's a look at Arkansas business news. I'm Chris Harkins, Managing Director in Little Rock. Have a great week.
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6: In Los Angeles, I'm Kai Rizdahl. It is Monday today, the 17th of August. Good as it always is to have you along, everybody. Well, here we are. Deep into summer, Labor Day sales are practically around the corner. Back-to-school shopping is either happening or done, depending on when school starts, wherever you are. This is true. I saw a Halloween display at my local hardware store this weekend. And do not blink, because retailers are going to start hitting us with Black Friday and then holiday sales any day now. A passing familiarity with the way this economy works will tell you that the common theme through all of the above is the American consumer, how we're feeling, how we're doing, what we're spending, and what we can afford. As we learned last week, consumer sentiment fell in the early part of the month for the first time in 3 months. Retail sales, we told you this, they were down in July. And oh, by the way, the average price of a gallon of regular gas is $4.06. That's almost a record for this late in the year. So, about those consumers and how they're doing, here's Marketplace's Mitchell Hartman.
7: A lot of economic warning signs were flashing red after the sharp pullback in consumers' retail spending in July. But, points out Jeffrey Roach at LPL Financial,
8: you know, this is 1 month report and you had pretty strong numbers throughout the year.
7: However, Roach admits some categories of discretionary spending have started to weaken.
8: Hotel occupancy rates, TSA throughput, because travel's a leading indicator for how consumers feel.
7: The job market has also weakened, and wage gains have started to fall behind overall inflation, says Joanne Hsu, director of the University of Michigan surveys.
9: Only 8% of consumers believe that their income growth is going to exceed inflation. That's really not very many people at all. What we're seeing is that consumers are expecting to be squeezed. They're not anticipating anything catastrophic.
7: And what that means going forward is probably that consumer spending doesn't fall off a cliff, but it doesn't rebound to stronger levels from earlier this year either. Dana Peterson is chief economist at the Conference Board.
10: Consumers, yes, they are spending, but they're starting to spend less. And the things they are spending the most on are things that they need. And if they do spend on discretionary items, it's on the cheap.
7: The Conference Board asks consumers about their plans to buy stuff over the next 6 months.
10: So in terms of big ticket items like cars and furniture, that sort of thing, most people are saying maybe.
7: And consumers are cutting their spending on discretionary services as the cost of more necessary ones like medical care, insurance, and utilities keeps rising.
10: Streaming and internet is pretty high on the services that people continue to spend on, whereas movies are lower. It costs more to take a family out, a family of four, to the movies. It's like $100 at least.
7: And she says that could be before you even hit the popcorn and candy counter. I'm Mitchell Hartman for Marketplace.
6: Wall Street today, unenthusiastic is a word one might use. We will have the details when we do the numbers.

0: Okay, from one giant economy that's looking a little bit shaky, that would be us, to the next. Data out today from the world's second largest economy, that'd be China, shows things are slowing down there, especially when it comes to, wait for it, consumers and their spending. Marketplace's Sabri Benishore has that one.
1: Overall investment in the Chinese economy, by one measure, shrank by 6.7% in a year.
2: We haven't seen anything like that outside of COVID.
1: Logan Wright is a partner at Rhodium Group and author of the upcoming book, Broken China.
2: Household consumption appears to be weakening pretty significantly, and that reflects the weakness in China's employment and income growth at this point.
1: Growth and income in China are very uneven, Wright says.
2: They have been focused on advanced technologies, which are capital intensive.
1: Great for robots, literally. Industrial robot production shot up 30% in a year. Not as great for regular folks. Some of these economic problems are part of a long and painful hangover from China's housing bubble, which is still weighing on people. Jennifer Lee is senior economist at BMO Capital Markets.
3: You know, just like here, right? If your home, which is your biggest asset, continues to lose value, you know, month after month after month, it's going to sort of continue to hurt your confidence. You know, it's like, you know what, do I really need to go out and spend more? Do I need to travel that much?
1: The thing that inflated that housing bubble in the first place hasn't fully gone away. All the industrial capacity that blew up, fueled by subsidies and cheap credit, is still there. Sometimes on life support, but still there, says Wright. And it is still making stuff and looking for somewhere to sell it.
2: But there's no domestic demand. So you end up exporting
1: at very, very low prices. China's exports have exploded 24% in a year, despite tariffs.
4: The reason that's a problem is China's a very, very large economy.
1: Jay Shambaugh is an economics professor at George Washington University.
4: It's the largest manufacturing economy in the world. And if it is depending on the rest of the world for growth, that's something that starts to displace economic activity in other places.
1: Cheap goods can help consumers around the world, but can also wipe out competing industries around the world. So China's exporting more goods, and with them, problems. In New York, I'm Sabri Benishore for Marketplace.

0: One way you measure the health of any given economy is by its gross domestic product, GDP. GDP is not without its critics, though, which is why a column in Bloomberg Opinion the other day caught my eye. The headline on the thing was, "Why GDP is the greatest of all time of economic statistics." Allison Schrager had the byline. She is also a senior fellow at the Manhattan Institute. Ms. Schrager, welcome to the program. Good to have you on.
1: Thanks for having me.
0: So, what is it that you like about GDP?
1: No statistic is perfect. A statistic is by definition an estimate. It leaves some things out. But, you know, it pretty much is a very good gauge of the health of an economy, if it's growing, if it's becoming more productive. And, you know, because it includes so many things, it's probably the most complete, incomplete economic statistic we have.
0: All right. I'm going to dig in a little bit, but I guess, and I probably should have started with this question. Why do you feel the need to defend it?
1: You know, it's always been a lot of hate, and people have legitimate gripes with it. It doesn't really account for inequality. It doesn't account for leisure. It doesn't account for a stay-at-home mom who does work very hard. But it's now also getting a lot more criticism from the right. In J.D. Vance's book, he criticizes it for not accounting for the fact that strawberries are nicer in Japan. Again, it's not perfect. And I think just as we're trying new economic policies that might sort of lower growth, I think we're going to see a lot more hate on GDP. But we have these consistent statistics that tell us how we're doing across time, how we compare to other countries. And that's going to be super important for accountability.
0: Well, let's keep going with that accountability thing and the idea that we are now trying different economic policies, one of which, as you point out in this piece, are tariffs and the president's decisions to double and triple and quadruple, frankly, down on tariffs that will lower economic growth. And your point is that once those tariffs and those policies start to bite, GDP will be a mechanism by which voters can hold politicians accountable. Is that the deal?
1: Yeah, I mean, to one extent, I mean, I think they said it in Poland when they're doing their economic reforms, you can break a thermometer, but you still have the fever. I mean, people are going to notice if their quality of life is going down, no matter what statistics we use. But this was an early indication about how our policies are doing. And with policies like tariff or reduced trade in general, they not only show up immediately in terms of just less trade, which is, you know, net exports is a part of our GDP, but also productivity over the long run.
0: There's also this idea that GDP doesn't necessarily, while it gives a very good macro picture, it doesn't tell you how any individual person or even group of people is doing, right? So it's sort of, there's a forest for the trees kind of thing here.
1: Yeah, as I said, it's certainly not perfect. It doesn't sort of, it wouldn't account for sort of, say, discrimination in an economy. Of course, arguably, discrimination does lower GDP, too. It doesn't account for inequality. You could have a very unequal economy, but if the top 1% is getting crazy rich, that would potentially have high GDP, too. It's not meant to do everything, but it does a pretty darn good job for what it does do.
0: There is, of course, and you point this out in the piece, I guess the United Nations came up with some commission and you know, came up with this new, like, 30-point measuring thing with four different groups. You don't like that? Too much data? What's the deal?
1: Yeah, I mean, this is the problem. Every economy, every culture puts values on different things. But what we need is something we can compare across all these different countries. So they ended up with, you know, this dashboard of dozens of different metrics. And that also allows politicians to pick and choose to say, hey, well, growth is down, but, you know, inequality is lower. Or, you know, we're less productive than other countries, but, you know, we have more leisure. So I think that sort of demonstrated the beauty of GDP, which is it may be incomplete, but it is still near perfect.
0: One imagines that since we've been doing a version of GDP, which used to be called GNP, we've been doing it since like 1930, whatever. One imagines it's reasonably safe.
1: I think so. I think it is notable that, you know, it's getting hate on both sides now. But again, you know, politicians also hate to be held accountable.
0: Allison Schrager, senior fellow at the Manhattan Institute, also a columnist at Bloomberg Opinion. Allison, thanks a lot for your time. I appreciate it.
1: Thanks for having me.

0: expectations for most people, probably, when they go to their mailboxes every day, their actual USPS mailboxes, they're probably pretty low. There's maybe a couple of random advertising flyers, retail catalogs, somehow, still, sometimes, a bill or two, sure, but also increasingly, mail addressed to unfamiliar businesses. A mistake sometimes, but other times, it's fraud. And in Colorado, it's a significant problem, with the number of complaints about fake business registrations growing every single year. Lee Patterson reports now on the mysterious business mail turning up in Coloradans' mailboxes.
1: Jarrett Taylor lives on a quiet suburban street in Longmont, a small city north of Denver, with his wife and kids and three dogs.
2: How are you?
3: Hey, good. How are you?
2: Hey.
3: Come on in.
1: This is also where several businesses are located, at least according to the U.S. Mail.
3: This is Verve Tech LLC, JJR Goods LLC, Dynamic Down LLC, and that's
1: more than a dozen letters from credit card companies and shipping companies offering their services to these new businesses. He sometimes opens this mail to check if any have credit cards with his name on them. Then
3: usually they just go straight into the recycling can. It's a little overwhelming at times.
1: Taylor first noticed the mail last summer. The businesses are registered with Colorado's Secretary of State by unknown people to his home address.
3: I can't exactly tell what they want other than either to harass us or try to get money out of us.
1: So far, Taylor hasn't lost any money, but he's still worried. There's no way to know how many seemingly fake businesses are registered to Colorado addresses. In one recent high-profile example, a family in a small Colorado town discovered hundreds of businesses registered to their home. In another, thousands were located at a Denver office building. For the homeowners, this is a nuisance that can be part of a much bigger problem, like fraudsters using business registration to appear legitimate when stealing money from people.
4: Fraudsters are finding all sorts of ways to trick people. A big one is they actually register a business, and they can point people to their registered business.
1: That's how Colorado Attorney General Phil Weiser described the problem to a Denver TV station in May. He had just announced a slew of lawsuits targeting fraudulent companies linked to everything from cryptocurrency to romance scams. The problem of business fraud took off during the COVID-19 pandemic. A couple of years later, Colorado formed a working group to address it.
5: They are created to victimize. They are created to steal. They are created to hide in the shadows.
1: Greg Wirch is a special agent with the U.S. Department of Homeland Security and was a working group member. Back then, during one of its meetings, he said that the people behind these shell companies aren't worried about getting caught.
5: And they can simply create a new shell for a buck here in Colorado in under 30 seconds.
1: Since then, some security measures for business registration have been put in place. The price to register a business is now up to $50. Meanwhile, complaints about fraud are growing. More than 11,000 have been filed since the complaint system was created 3 years ago.
6: Honestly, we were expecting a lot fewer complaints to be filed.
1: Colorado Secretary of State Jenna Griswold oversees the complaint system.
6: So this program, I think, has been very much successful.
1: But going through the complaint process doesn't always make the problem go away. Jarrett Taylor of Longmont has reported the fraud at his address to the Secretary of State's office.
3: They sent a piece of mail that says we've marked these business accounts as fraudulent and they can't be used anymore.
1: He's also frozen his credit and changed all of his passwords just in case. But the strange mail just keeps coming for those old businesses and new ones.
3: And that's kind of where we are. I just have to keep reporting them.
1: Taylor is trying to accept the situation, adding, this is just what life is now. In Denver, I'm Lee Patterson for Marketplace.

0: Coming up,
1: 2025 was another exceptionally challenging year.
0: But this year is going to be different, right? First, though, let's do the numbers. Dow Industrial is off 272 today, about a half percent, 53,459. The NASDAQ down 84 points, 0.3%, 26,644. The S&P 500 down 40 points, about a half percent, 77.45. Mitchell was telling us about the state of the consumer economy. Well, here you go. Procter & Gamble, maker of Bounty paper towels, Tide detergent, Pantene hair products, decreased 1%. Competitor Colgate-Palmolive, which owns Fabuloso Cleaners, Hill's Pet Food, and I thought this was independent, actually, Tom's of Maine Toothpaste, declined 1.9% on the day. Newell Brands makes Graco baby products, Rubbermaid storage totes, and Sharpie markers, plunged 3.2% on the day. Sabri was telling us about China. The Chinese hotel conglomerate H World Group Limited reported earnings today. They're based in Shanghai, one of the world's biggest hotel chains, 1.3 million rooms. Their depository receipts soared 11.3% on the day. Bonds down. Yield on the 10-year T-note rose 4.73%. More on bonds coming up at the end of the program. See how I teased that? More on bonds. Keeping you around. 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
1: This is Marketplace. I'm Kai Ryssdal. The S&P 500, regular listeners to this program I believe know, is a stock market index, specifically an index of 500 of the biggest companies in this economy. Just like it sounds, it's 500 companies, not 499, not 501. And as it happens, there's an opening. Two members of the S&P 500 are merging, so it will come to pass tomorrow that Reddit will join the index. Marketplace's Samantha Fields, explain how that all works.
2: 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Today, it's worth more than $30 billion, which is one reason it's eligible to join the S&P 500.
3: I think it's important to say that the S&P 500 is not mechanically the 500 largest companies in America.
2: Greg Stoller at Boston University's Questrom School of Business says there are 4 major criteria a company needs to meet to qualify for the index. First, it has to be worth more than $22.7 billion.
3: Second qualification is it has to be liquid enough that investors can realistically buy and sell the shares. Third is it has to be established enough,
2: meaning it has to have been publicly traded for at least a year.
3: And the biggest one of the 4 is it has to be profitable enough.
2: Reddit checks all of those boxes. Eric Zitzowitz at Dartmouth College says getting selected to join is a pretty big deal for a company.
4: A lot of stock investing is happening via index funds.
2: And a lot of those funds track the S&P 500.
4: So if a stock gets added to that index, they pretty much have to buy the stock in order to track the index.
2: That's why companies tend to get a bump in their stock price when it's announced they're joining the S&P. Robin Greenwood at Harvard Business School says it's usually not huge, maybe 5-10%, but
5: multiplying that times the billions of dollars of your stock price, that's real money.
2: Beyond that initial bump, he says economists have tried to quantify the financial benefits of being included in the index.
5: The jury's out a little bit on that question.
2: But ultimately, he says joining the S&P 500 is not going to dramatically change a business's value long term. I'm Samantha Fields for Marketplace.

0: Crude oil is, as we have talked about a number of times, the global commodity. And the president's war with Iran has squeezed both oil producers and oil users downstream of the wellhead and of refineries. For this next story, though, we go elsewhere in the petrochemical world, and we are going to do it via the U.S. Gulf Coast and the natural gas industry and the increased profitability, thanks to the president's war, of a derivative product we all use pretty much every day. Marketplace's Elizabeth Trovall has that one.
1: Plastic plants, petroleum pipelines, and a bustling seaport converge in this industrial corridor. Here in Pasadena, Texas, southeast of Houston, rail cars move petrochemical products like plastic pellets.
2: There's this thing called the petrochemical crescent.
1: Jesse Thompson is a Houston-based economist with the Dallas Fed who says that corridor runs from Corpus Christi into Louisiana, roughly 500 miles.
2: Then there's just this massive slew of interconnected chemical facilities that make a huge portion of the basic chemicals and chemical compounds that are then processed further in the United States to make plastics of every stripe.
1: This part of the U.S. became a major plastics producer in part because of cheap and abundant natural gas, much of it piped down from the Permian Basin. Natural gas has ethane, which is used to make the plastic polyethylene.
2: And that's like the bread and butter thing of Houston is those plastic pellets. And then they go on rail cars and they either are railed to a facility for processing or, in the case of Houston, more often just moved over to the port and loaded on a boat.
1: The plastics industry has been shaken up by the onset of the war, and not necessarily in a bad way. Just 6 months ago, Peter Vanacker, CEO of Houston-based plastics company LyondellBasell, described a difficult market in an earnings call.
3: 2025 was another exceptionally challenging year.
1: Then war broke out. Here's Vanacker again, just a couple weeks ago.
3: The global disruption in the petrochemical markets from the conflict in the Middle East impacted production. It also led to substantially improved earnings.
1: The company reported high margins from polyethylene.
4: Polyethylene is a polymer. It is widely used globally in packaging applications.
1: Harrison Jacoby is an analyst with ICIS.
4: Your milk jugs, that's high-density polyethylene, stretch and shrink film used for packaging applications.
1: He says before the war, China had been ramping up its polyethylene production, leading to an oversupplied market. And lower oil prices also dragged down prices.
4: Margins got very narrow, very thin in Q4 because of those really lower oil prices. And again, that was the outlook up until, late February of this year when the U.S.-Iran conflict started.
1: When the Strait of Hormuz closed, polyethylene prices soared, and a lot of that plastic was held up in the Middle East. Plus, crude oil prices went up, which is how a lot of producers make polyethylene. But in the U.S., we make polyethylene from natural gas. Jesse Tijerina is with S&P Global Energy.
5: Because of this phenomena called shale gas, the U.S. producers are really blessed with some of the lowest feedstock costs in the world.
1: U.S. producers were able to buy their feedstock for cheap and sell high. And while prices have come down since the initial polyethylene price spike, they're still elevated. And without a permanent resolution to the conflict,
5: we still expect the market to tighten up and for prices to increase from where they are.
1: And that does boost economic activity in petrochemical hubs like Houston. Jesse Thompson again.
2: High utilization rates means there's more maintenance, there's more work to be done, there's more parts to replace, there's more logistics to handle.
1: It's more activity, which ripples through the local economy. In Houston, I'm Elizabeth Trovall for Marketplace.

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1: This final note on the way out today, in which, once again, we bring the bond market to your attention. I know this is a couple of times in the past week or so, but you are not going to want to sleep on the long end of the yield curve. The 30-year Treasury, the yield on which hit today 5.31%, the highest it's been since 2007. Pick your own adventure as to why ever-increasing piles of government debt, all that AI borrowing that's happening, markets being a little concerned about the Fed, or maybe all three. Amir Babawi, Caitlin Esch, John Gordon Noyakar, Steve Mullis, and Stephanie Seek are the Marketplace editing staff. Kelly Silvera is the news director. And I'm Kai Rizdal. We will see you tomorrow, everybody.